0: The things that we did bad, I think you should take the good with it, learn from the bad, and you know that there are lessons behind it. 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
9: 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I'm Jeff Palermo, news and sports director of the Louisiana Radio Network. And Todd is off tonight, but got a good show continuing here. Coming up next is going to be Zach Nagy from 247. And let's bring him in on the show right now. Zach, thanks a lot for joining us here on Tiger Rag Radio. How you doing tonight?
10: Yeah, man, doing great. I appreciate you guys for having me on. Obviously, it's a great time to talk some LSU ball, whether it's basketball, football, you name it. I got a lot to talk about it. Appreciate you guys for having me on.
9: Yeah, it's been buzzing, no doubt about it. Your thoughts on whether Sam Leavitt should play on Saturday?
10: That's a great question. You know, I've been talking about that with a couple different people over the last couple of hours about what I really think, which direction really they should go in. And I think it's a given that you sit back and let him rest. And does that mean, hey, he comes out and plays in the first quarter or maybe two drives? Sure, that'd be fantastic. But for me, he should not play any more than one quarter. Let him rest up. This is a hamstring injury that he's dealing with. Even if the severity is minimal, you want to make sure that this doesn't become something worrisome when SEC play really ramps up more. So for me, Jeff, I say, you know, sit him for most of the game, if not the entire game. Let him rest up and gear up for Kentucky the following week.
11: Yeah, I think if it was a grade one or grade two hamstring injury, I don't think he would have played last week. So it's less than that because he played and he was still moving on it pretty good. But it's like Lane said on Monday, Zach, you know, he's going to be very careful with it. And that might be because he's just seen so many other guys get hurt. But I think they're definitely going to be careful with it. And so if we do see Longstreet and Husson, Landon Clark and Husson Longstreet, what do you think of those two guys going in?
10: Yeah, I'm a big fan of Landon Clark, Glenn. I think he's a really talented quarterback, has a rocket of an arm, and just super dynamic. I'm not going to sit here and say that he's, you know, of the same caliber, cut from the same cloth as Sam Leavitt. He's obviously a different beast, being one of the most talented players in the country when he's on. But Landon Clark's really talented. I love what he's presented this program when he's gotten his chance against Clemson, LA Tech, and A&M. It wasn't perfect, but those little spurts have been really exciting to see. Sean Longstreet, on the other hand, has a little ways to go. This is a redshirt freshman we're talking about, man. He hasn't gotten that many reps under his belt. So I'd love to see him get a chance in the second half on Saturday to showcase what he's got. But I'm a big fan of Landon Clark. I think he's one heck of a quarterback and really looking forward to seeing him lace him up on Saturday night.
11: Which of the wide receivers do you think could have the could convert to tight end as far as body type? I know Lane tried Roman Mothershed there briefly during the Ole Miss game. What wide receiver do you think could make that switch?
10: Yeah, I think it's a fair question. I mean, when you sit back and look at this room, there's a lack of playmaking ability. Zach Grace is more of an H-back, talking about a player who took over 40 snaps last weekend against A&M, but didn't really get that many targets. They were limited. So he's in there for his blocking abilities. Malachi Thomas, the other backup tight end, has really struggled catching the football. And Lane Kiffin alluded to that last week, just saying that it's been kind of a roller coaster ride for him. So you got to go find a playmaker. And Roman Mothershed is probably the only one from a physical perspective that can do it. He's 6'4", 200 plus pounds. Sure, you know, he doesn't have as much weight as you'd like to have on your tight end. But you need a playmaker. You need somebody who can go up and get it. And to me, Glenn, Roman Mothershed's probably the only one that checks the boxes there. A lot of the other guys that you have are gadget guys, not that many guys that are over 6'3"-ish like Roman Mothershed is.
1: Zach, still early in the season, of course, but there's already been some big names that have come to Tiger Stadium on the recruiting trail. You had a packed class coming in for the Clemson game. Again, some more guys in for Texas A&M. Who are some of the big names that Tiger fans should know for the class of 2027 and the class of 2028?
10: Yeah, man, I think moving forward in that 2027 class, it's not completely filled out. I think everybody's going to sit back and see the Easton Royal buzz and watch what happens with him. He's expected back in town for the Texas game on an unofficial visit, and we'll see what happens from there. Will his final decision be made before then, after then? Time will tell. Julian McDonald is a cornerback currently committed to Mississippi State in the 2027 class, and LSU's pushing for him. He's been really firm on his Mississippi State pledge, and we'll see if anything comes of it. But those are the two guys that we're keeping tabs on in the 2027 cycle. Moving forward to 2028, it's early, man, and this coaching staff isn't necessarily putting a foot on the gas to try to get guys to commit. They've had a ton of unofficial visitors. I mean, we're talking 100-plus for Clemson, 25-plus for LA Tech, another batch of 20-plus for A&M. So they're really kind of casting a wide net in that 2028 cycle. And I think as the next couple of weeks start to roll on, you'll see them start to put a foot on the gas for some more players and see if we start to see some guys pop sooner rather than later.
11: Talking to Zach Nagy here on Tiger Egg Radio. Zach's from 247 Sports. Zach, many years ago, Dale Brown and the LSU basketball team held an exhibition in Bunky that I covered for the Alexandria Town Talk. I was the only sports writer there. And how many sports writers do you think are going to be at this LSU at McNeese exhibition game?
9: Just to find out who's on the team.
11: Yeah, exactly. I'm going, man. I think there's going to be a bunch of you going to be there. What do you think?
10: It's a fair question. No one knows who the heck's on the roster. And in fact, Glenn and I were both at the Will Wade press conference last week. And afterwards, we're sitting there kind of getting our stories together. And we sat there and we were like, man, who's on this roster? You know, we know, like,
11: you got this guy.
10: Yeah, we're sitting there collaborating, trying to put our notes together, and it's like, man, I have no idea who's on this roster. I don't know how he gets to the team. I mean, it's unbelievable. There's a lot of guys that no one knows about. He's keeping it swept under a rug. So to answer your question, Glenn, I think a good bit of people will be out there in Lake Charles for that game. I will not. But kudos to all the guys that do go out there to see what this roster looks like, because it is completely unknown at this stage.
11: Well, you know, those two guys from UCLA, Sky Clark and Denton, I really like those two, and he's got some height. What kind of team do you think they're going to be?
10: Yeah, I think, Glenn, if everything goes accordingly and you do get most of these guys eligible, and granted, a lot of them are. You know, there's three or four guys, like he mentioned, that they're trying to work through the motions for. But if you can get a guy like Saliu Niang eligible, pair him with a Sky Clark, Donovan Dent, man, that's a really strong trio. Bryce Desert is another guy who you'd love to see get on the floor this year. That's a really strong core four of players to work with.
11: Even without RJ.
10: I'm really excited.
11: Because I don't think they're going to get RJ. But, yeah, they got players, man.
10: They do. And you bring up a good point about RJ Lewis. This is a player that, obviously, Will Wade couldn't comment on. But even if you take him out of the equation, I think Saliu Niang is going to be a dude. You know, I think he's a really talented player. He's got that pro experience overseas. I think he can thrive with Will Wade. So, nonetheless, a lot of talented players here. Got to put the puzzle together and get some of these guys eligible. But I do think that this could be an NCAA tournament team if they check all the boxes to get these dudes ready to roll.
11: I wonder if the Will Wade return to McNeese is going to be like the Lane Kiffin return to Ole Miss.
9: No, I think it'd be a little more friendlier. He's given it all the proceeds from this game is going to McNeese's NIL budget, right? I think that's what he said.
11: Oh, cool.
9: So, yeah, this is in favor for McNeese. But This should be really interesting. What did you make out of some of his statements that he had last week? Unapologetic as far as how he's building it. He says there's other schools that are in the same boat.
11: That is accurate. I looked up a couple, BYU and Gonzaga.
9: Right. So, like, for instance, do you remember off the top of your head, if you go to Gonzaga's website right now, how many players are listed on their roster?
11: I think they had four and –

0: BYU had none, if I'm mistaken, not mistaken. That was last week. How about you, Zach? Have you checked that as well?
1: It's unbelievable, right? Like, we're just in unprecedented territory right now. You bring up BYU, you bring up Gonzaga, Auburn is trying to get some guys eligible. Today, Florida got a guy who got eligible. So this is starting to become more of a reality where guys are getting eligible. But at the end of the day, there are going to be some people who are denied that eligibility. I think it's going to be super fascinating to watch unfold. I mean, like you said, Jeff, when you talk about what Will Wade said last week, unapologetic, unconventional, you know, talking about Uber, talking about Airbnb. Yeah. I mean, he was throwing out everything when it came to this, you know, talking about how this isn't the new normality. But back then, Airbnb wasn't conventional. Uber wasn't conventional. You took a taxi. So, you know, he's going to bend the rules as best he can always and try to put together a national championship caliber roster. And it's the Will Wade method. You know, you love him, you hate him. He's one heck of a coach, and I'm really excited to see how this roster takes shape.
2: The one thing that I really liked what he said is, you know, when he was here the first time, they got to the second round, right? And they got to the Sweet 16 one year when he wasn't actually coaching. But he said that's not good enough. Like, he's not here to just get in the tournament, win a game or two, and then pack it up and get ready for next year. He really, I think that was one of the most, once you get past all the other stuff, which was great. But the fact that he said Sweet 16 isn't, that shouldn't be what we're expecting to do here. I thought that was pretty impressive. He's thinking big. And, you know, you got Lane Kiffin's thinking big. Jay Johnson's always thought big. Kim Mulkey's always thinks big. So it's great to hear that from the LSU men's basketball
0: coach. If he gets to the Sweet 16 this year, that's big. I know he's talking down the road,
2: right,
0: but this
2: right,
0: year,
2: right.
0: It would
2: yeah.
0: be huge.
2: Yeah, I thought that was great when he said that.
1: Yeah, I agree with you. I think Will Wade is one of the most competitive coaches in the sport, like I said before, like we all said before. He's going to bend the rules and be unapologetic and do everything that he can to make this team competitive in a national championship caliber program, and we're seeing him do it right now, of course, in unprecedented territory. But moving forward, like you said, it's all about getting to the Elite Eight, Final Four, National Championship. Sweet 16 is not good enough. I'm really excited to watch the trajectory of this program because Will Wade is such a masterclass recruiter. It's going to be fascinating to watch it all unfold.
2: Back to football here. We only got a couple more minutes left, Zach. So, you know, outside of the Sam Levitt, this is and some of the other things here, this is really a game to kind of see some guys that are second stringers, maybe even third stringers. Who are some guys that you're eager to see that maybe where the casual LSU fan is already clocked out, you're like zoning in on saying, okay, is this guy going to be a factor? Or there are two or three guys that you're looking at saying they're not a factor right now, but maybe in the second half of the season they could be, and this could be the game where they showcase some of that talent.
1: Yeah, it's a great question. I think the receiving core is going to be really fun to watch. I'm keeping tabs on Corey Barber, a guy that Lane Kiffin flipped from Ole Miss. Hasn't really had the chance to showcase his stuff so far this year, but against McNeese, he'll get the opportunity to do so. A super coveted prospect, is really shifty. I think that he has a chance to really showcase his game on Saturday night. So Corey Barber offensively is one that I'm circling there. And then defensively, it's Lamar Brown. I want to see him get some live reps, get some action there. We're all talking about Deuce Gerald's for good reason. He is just an absolute animal. But I want to see another one of these true freshmen in the trenches emerge. And that's Lamar Brown for me this weekend. I think today, or this weekend, really has a chance for him to have that coming out party. Excited about those two guys as true freshmen to make their mark.
2: Okay.
0: And Jeff, for the record, I found my story from Friday. As of last Friday, BYU's roster that they list is the 2025-26 roster. They got nobody. They got nobody. So that'd be a good team to schedule. And Gonzaga had four at that time.
3: Gonzaga has updated. They have a full 15 now.
2: Really?
0: Oh, wow. Okay. All right. Wow. You heard that, Will Wade and Kent Lowe? Get on it. Quit telling me about other schools and get your roster out, Mr. Lowe.
2: I could just see like an NCAA enforcement guy right now. He's working behind a desk. He's just got a stack of papers of all these players. He's got to figure out whether they're eligible right now, and he's just pulling his hair out.
0: I think they should release, hey, Zach, I think Wade should release one player a day from now until October 8th or the regular season. All right, this guy's eligible. And then you do a story.
1: Well, I'm right there with you. Yeah. I'm right there with you. Like, you at least again. If we're going to make it a game, if we're going to make it a game, make it a fun one. If it's one a day, two a day, whatever it is, make it a fun game. So, yeah, Glenn, I'm right there with you. I think that'd be hilarious.
3: We were talking in the newsroom the other day. We think they should bring back Midnight Madness. and then roll out the team for the first time.
0: Midnight roster madness. You had the guys sign at mid-court. They got Rick Stansberry's son. I wonder if the other coaches might have a son they could play.
2: All right. Well, hey, Zach, we've run out of time here. We could go all night with this, but thanks a lot, man. We appreciate it. Enjoy the game on Saturday. We'll get you on a little bit later on. Thanks. We appreciate it.
1: Absolutely, fellas. Talk soon. Appreciate you guys.
2: All right. Zach Nagy from 247. Go 247. We'll be back after this here on Tiger Rag Radio.
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12: 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Mike Smith from ExxonMobil in the 8 o'clock hour. 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
2: Back here on Tiger Rag Radio, Jeff Palermo along with Glenn Gilbo and Case Kieschnick. Looking back at last week, how impressed were you with Florida's win over Ole Miss? And did you

0: it coming. Meaning that Ole Miss had this, just as Lane described it, their Super Bowl. And then you had to then get up and get ready and play a Florida team that was just waiting in the wings.
1: Yeah, Lane said that the other day. Their Super Bowl. He made a point again. That was their Super Bowl. But no, I was looking at Case because I talked to him on Saturday before when we sat down for the game. And he was saying, man, you went pretty hard against Florida there. Because I did a column on Trinidad going into the game. And I thought he was going to be Florida's Trinidad.
0: Yeah.
1: And he wasn't. So I was really impressed with the game. Trinidad still played pretty well.
0: Right.
1: But Ole Miss, you know, somebody said too, Lane said this, if the score hadn't got so out of hand in the first half, they probably would have run the ball more because Ole Miss obviously can't stop the run. I was very impressed with the Gators. That was a great job by Coach Summerall.
2: Yeah, I wasn't buying any of that. Oh, they had the emotional game last week. I was like, Trinidad Chambliss is the best player in college football.
0: He'll figure out a way.
2: None of that's going to matter. I don't think I gave enough credit to how much they might miss Kiwon Lacy because JT Lindsey came in and played so well against LSU.
0: Mm-hmm.
2: But I think they missed him, and yeah, it just comes back to that run game. Both of Florida's running backs, not just Ball, but I can't think of the other guy's name right now.
0: Yeah.
2: But both of those guys just look like they're dogs.
1: Both had 100-yard games.
0: Yeah. Summerall, though, this guy, I know it's only four games, so you can't get just two, but can't get too goo-goo gaga over, right? But he, what he did at Tulane, what he did before that at Troy, he might be the real deal. He might, and this, we might look back at this hiring cycle with Kiffin and Summerall, and who knows, if Kentucky turns out to be the next Indiana, maybe Will Stein. I mean, we might look at this hiring cycle and just say, man, this was when some big time hires were made, and I don't know how long the SEC championship is going to be around. It may only have a couple more years left on the shelf, but I wouldn't be surprised if you saw an LSU Florida SEC championship, say, two or three years down the road.
1: They ought to carry the SEC championship game to the next year and make it a kickoff classic.
0: That's a good idea. You need to work in the office.
1: No, I think you don't think Coach Summerall is winning with Billy Napier's players?
0: No. I've always been – I had a chance to meet – and this was just this is just a 10-minute conversation I had with Summerall when it was – before his first year at Tulane, he was at the high school, the LHSAA Coaches Convention, and had a chance to talk with him. And it was one of those conversations you have with him, and you're like, man, you wanted to run through a wall. Like, and it was like, you know, you just came away from it. It's like, that guy gets it.
1: Kind of like Dan Campbell?
0: Well, and just one of the things that I always looked at from afar with Kiffin, with all these, with how he attacks the transfer portal or how he handles it and how he, his relationship with his players, he gets it.
1: Yeah.
0: And I feel, I always felt from that 10 minute conversation that I had with him, I'm like, this guy gets it. He understands today's athlete. He understands today's world of college football. And those guys are going to have success wherever they go because of it.
2: I don't know if I've ever listened to Summerall speak and not come away impressed.
0: Yes.
2: You know, when he got the job at Tulane, he got there and he said, I'm coming here to go to the college football playoffs.
0: Yeah.
2: And everyone laughed at him on social media. And then 2 years later, they're in the college football playoffs.
0: Right. And there's just
1: his school let him coach.
2: He said he wouldn't go to another school if they didn't let him coach.
0: I don't believe that.
1: That's one of those things you'll never know.
0: Yeah. And then I know LSU's got to go to LSU. Kentucky's going to be great, but when Mississippi State comes here, I'm eager. All of a sudden, that's like even though it's kicking off at 11 a.m. or noon or whenever it's going to kick off, that home game now has got a little sizzle to it as well.
1: Yeah. So. Yeah. And, Davon Keys, had a great interview, today, and he was being asked, well, you know, how's your confidence about finally stopping a running quarterback? He said, well, it hadn't really changed because we knew we were going to do it, before. But he also talked about how they took over the stadium last year and they didn't this time. So I think that might be done for now. I think they've crossed that bridge where they know how to do that. 'Cause you know, Trinidad,

0: didn't run well against them. His damage was passing.
1: Yeah.
0: And they did a good job keeping him in the pocket, but they couldn't cover well. They got some tough quarterbacks to go against, though, and they're going to have to score as well.
1: Marcel Reed, and I think it was the second play from scrimmage, he ran for 12 yards. Yeah. I was sitting there going, oh, this is going to be a long night.
0: Yeah.
1: And that was it. That was like the highlight of the night for A&M offensively. All right, Jacques Doucet will join us when we come back here on Tiger Rag Radio from the WAFB, so stay tuned for that. Much more to get to, and don't forget, if you're just joining us, you can always catch us wherever you get your podcasts. We'll be back after this.
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1: All right, back here on Tiger Rag Radio with the editor of Tiger Rag Magazine, Glenn Gilbo, and Case Kieschnick. We were going to have Jacques Doucet on from WAFB, but I think we're switching things up here. I think we got a special guest. Who is our mystery guest here?
0: Lane Kiffin.
20: Hey, guys. No matter who you go see, whether it's Morgan Wallen or Taylor, it's a performance. And no matter what, okay, whatever comes up, I'm going to gripe about the SEC 9-game schedule. Okay. No, I wasn't quite ready for that.
1: It's still a work in progress, isn't it,
0: Jock? That was pretty good, Jock. That was good on short notice, man.
1: I noticed I think he's got to see an allergy doctor about the constant clearing of his throat. There's got to be some kind of issue there. But
0: I haven't noticed it that much, my guy.
1: I think it's
0: not like Pat Dye used to have.
1: I think it's actually gone down as the season has gone down. I don't know why that is, maybe, but anyways. It's a hard one to impersonate, I would imagine, though.
20: You know, Jacques, this is Coach Maneri. You do a few good ones, but that one needs a little work, quite frankly. So.
0: Paul, hang on. But you know what's funny, Jacques? Have you heard Lane's Ford commercials?
1: Yes.
0: He sounds like overly sincere.
1: Yeah. No, it's pretty good. They're actually good. Because it's Lane, and he's overperforming. There's no doubt
0: exactly,
1: about it.
0: Exactly.
20: I have not. I remember Jerry DiNardo's Ford commercials. It was like, I love my truck. He loves his truck. It's a Ford for me. He loves his truck. Remember, he was running around Baton Rouge in his Ford truck, and then they started losing. So.
0: And he was really running around.
1: Oh, boy. Well, let's get into some serious matters here. These first four games, Jacques, I mean, when you look back, you know, Lane has said it almost feels like they've played a season already. Does it feel that way to you, too? Just like how much that has happened here since the preseason camp opened up?
20: Yeah, Jeff, I agree. We were sitting in the postgame press conference in Oxford, and I think somebody said, this is the third game, and I feel like we've played 12. And I had to agree. I'm like, and look, it's good to be needed, and I love my job, and I got a dream job. But there's a lot of, Jacques, we need you at the top of five. Jacques, we need you at the top of six. Jacques, we need you at the top of 10. We're going to do a one-hour special from Oxford. We're going to do a one-hour thing. So the bigger the game and the more interest, the more there is for us to do. And definitely through between court battles, off the field, the the return to Oxford. I mean, last week was the first week I felt like we kind of went from point A to point B, and then Friday there was some other legal thing that happened right before the game, but
1: yeah, didn't.
20: But this, you know, no offense to our friends from McNeese, but this kind of feels like a bit of a bye week.

0: in terms of there hasn't been a whole lot of off the field talk.
1: It's only Tuesday. It's only Tuesday, Jacques. There's still three days. Who knows what might come out of left field?
2: Yeah, it was an amazing couple of weeks. Go ahead, Jacques.
0: No, I'm sorry. I finally got a girl to pay attention to me, okay? So I finally got a girlfriend a year ago. And I told her, I said, look, I said, this week is the LSU bye week. We have tickets to see Paul McCartney. It's going to be a great week. It's going to be quiet. What happens? They fire Brian Kelly on Sunday. Then our governor goes to a press conference about food stamps and slams Scott Woodward.
2: I was there. I was the only sports writer there.
0: You were. You did a great service to all of us, Glenn. I appreciate you doing that. And then Scott Woodward gets fired. Kim Mulkey is supposed to come to a post-game press conference. That's the only reason I was there. They beat Nobody State by 100 points. She doesn't show up, and then Virgil Allsbury is the AD at an 8 a.m. press conference on Halloween. So, yes, to your point, Jeff, the second you say it's going to be quiet, something, all hell's going to break loose.
2: So how was the McCartney concert?
0: It was amazing. I'd never been to see him before. And, I mean, I tell you what, just being there to see everyone sing along to Hey Jude, which I think a couple of days ago went number one back in 1968 for like 9 straight weeks or something. But,
2: wow.
0: I mean, you see Hey Jude, you see Let It Be, you see Get Back, like all within like, 10 minutes. It was amazing. I definitely am glad we went.
1: So. All right. Well, will we see Sam Levitt on Saturday night, Jack?
0: I don't know. It's funny. Me and Matt Moscona were talking in the parking lot after the press conference on Monday, and it was like, no offense to Brian Kelly, but we play these games and it'd be like, we respect our opponent. We've got to go out there and we've got, And now it's like, we might sit some guys and we know what this is. And, we're favored by 53 points or whatever the case may be. So, it's kind of deja vu, right? I mean, a year ago, Garrett Nussmeier was a little banged up and they played him against Southeastern. And he played well in the game, but he kind of needed to get going. And in this case, I think the only thing, and I don't really think it's a risk because they're all pretty much pros now, but the only thing is if you send Landon Clark out there and he lights it up, then you're going to have some people discussing, is he the guy or not? And so the backups always can do nothing wrong. A year ago, I remember hearing, well, if Michael Van Buren would have started,
2: he was gone. Be
1: careful what you wish for.
2: I don't think Lane even looked at him.
0: So, I don't know, Jeff, that's a good question. I mean, obviously they'll win whoever they play at quarterback, but, it is funny to see him go into the game wearing number 11 and run those run packages. It's Ryan Perilou from nearly, 20 years ago.
2: Well, it's funny. Lane does have these little spats of total honesty. Sometimes he says, "Well, I don't talk about injuries." Well, I asked him about if Sam's going to deal with this all year, and he says, "Well, I'm not a doctor. It's a hamstring." okay, well, thanks, man. And then they ask him on the sidelines about Witt. And he says, "Man, it looks really bad." And then he was real honest about McNeese, so that's a good sign. Go ahead, Case.
3: Jacques, in your time covering LSU, can you remember a season that they dealt with this many significant injuries to starting players this early in the season?
0: Yeah, the significant guys. I mean, both your number sevens are out. Trey Dez is God gifted with the great ability. He's out. I can't imagine what's going through Whit Weeks' head right now. It's hard as he's worked and all he's had to deal with. This has happened 3 years in a row, right, on the same leg to an extent. And so, Deshaun Spears from Denham Springs was, set to have a big year. He's out. And then, they lose their fourth linebacker as well.
2: So,
0: Charles Ross. Yeah. Now in 2021, I think we had, I think Tommy Moffitt at one point told me that instead of Competition Tuesday, they started calling it Tap Out Tuesday because, they had a bunch of guys standing on the sidelines for games like who were hurt, but they weren't hurt that bad. I think in 21, they just had guys that kind of quit to an extent.
1: Yeah.
0: But no, I think this is kind of unprecedented. Yeah. And the injury talk, Les Miles, he used to say like, it's a painful injury in the leg. Or he would say something like that, so.

0: about the same, or do you now feel like, as Lane keeps saying, that these injuries are eventually going to catch up to you? Right now they're getting past it, if you would. Now, who knows? Maybe if they had Deshaun Spears for the entire Ole Miss game, maybe they win that game. I don't know. But
1: Greg Sankey's on the line, Jeff. You're going to be mentioned in the next lawsuit.
0: Because we do have 7 conference games left, as Lane likes to point out, and, what, 4 on the road? So where do you stand right now where this team, how far they can potentially go?
2: Jeff, I think they pretty much held serve. I think you looked at it and you figured they'd be favored in the Clemson game. They were at home. They were going to probably win that game. They have. I think you took a look at Ole Miss and A&M back-to-back, and I think my gut was you were going to split those.
0: Yeah, that's how it was.
2: And then you look at November as murder between Alabama, Texas, at Tennessee, and then Arkansas to close out. And I think if you can get through that with only one loss, that would be, pretty impressive. So along the way, though, I mean, there's really, after this weekend, there's no game you can point to and say, oh, yeah, we're winning easy. Kentucky has shown, Arkansas, I guess. But, man, I tell you what, late November in Fayetteville, they always want that game more. It's going to be freezing cold. Yes, LSU should win. But,
0: right.
2: Kentucky has shown they're dangerous. Mississippi State with this new quarterback they've got. I mean, going to Auburn. So, they got to show up every week, but you would think from this point forward, they're going to be favored in every game would they be favored over Alabama 2 at home?
0: I think so. Yeah. I would think so.
2: Texas, November 14th with Arch coming into Tiger Stadium. They've got how about the comeback of Will Muschamp? Like, I thought, talking to him, he's done with college football. He hated the NIL and the portal and all this new stuff. And obviously he's got the Jimmies and Joes on defense, but he's the DC over at Texas, and their defense is pretty legit when they're sacking the quarterback and not pretending they're peeing on the field. So.
1: Yeah. And he was an analyst, just a couple of years ago, So he's come back. And I mean, boy, Tennessee's offense looked terrible. And Texas's offense does not look great.
0: No, it hasn't. It hasn't.
1: And Alabama's actually been more impressive than I thought they would be.
2: Yeah, it's going to be a heck of a season coming up. I think that I don't like a lot of the changes now in which, you lose a couple of games and then people are in players' ears telling them they got nothing to play for and to tap out and all that. And Nick Saban warned us about that way back when. He said the playoff was going to destroy the Bulls. It has. And, there's 12 teams that get in, but of the 16 teams in the SEC, how many of those teams say, oh, yeah, we should be in the playoff? 14? 13 of them? I mean,
1: they all
2: pretty much think they should get in. Yeah.
1: Yeah, exactly.
0: Well, Jacques, thanks a lot, man, for joining us. We appreciate it. Keep working on the Lane Kiffin impersonation. I think by the end of the year, you'll have it spot on.
1: Catch that Ford commercial, man. You can put that into your repertoire.
2: Okay. All right. I'll do my homework for Lynn.
0: That is Jacques Doucet. Always gives us something to laugh about. Great guy, a great sports reporter, and a wealth of knowledge, too, when it comes to covering LSU sports. We'll take a break. More coming up of Tiger Ag Radio right after this.
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4: Back here on Tiger Rag Radio, Jeff Blurm along with Glenn Gilbo and Case Kieschnick. Major League Baseball playoffs underway. Several former LSU players, including Grant Taylor, who got the save tonight for the White Sox over the Astros. He's been really good, and he pitched 2 1/3 innings tonight, struck out 5. I think he gave up one hit, maybe a run, maybe he didn't. It was a really good stat line. But imagine if he was healthy with Skeens. That would have been, gosh, that would have been pretty good there in 2023.
5: You just brought that up because the Astros lost.
4: No, honestly,
5: that was a good trick.
4: No. Grant Taylor's had a really good season, and I've thought about that a lot watching him pitch. Man, I'm like, this guy is filthy.
5: Yeah,
4: and never, of course, wasn't healthy that 2023 season. Monday night, the U.S. Senate approved the Protect College Sports Act. It will put some new rules and regulations when it comes down to NIL. It now establishes the 5-year eligibility window with just one transfer allowed without needing to sit out a season.
5: Wow, that would be awesome.
4: Requires agent registration with states, which I think is, I mean, they have that here in Louisiana. I would think that's going to be fairly standard. Caps conference sizes to 20, so the Big Ten would only be able to add 2 more teams under this. And, of course, the SEC could add 4. But it still needs to get approved by the House. The House is in recess until after the midterm elections. And so far, it doesn't sound like Speaker Mike Johnson's 100% behind this thing. Now, granted, he's got other things to worry about at the moment as the Republicans are trying to continue to maintain control of the House. And obviously, Congress and the Senate as well, but he's focusing on all the House races. And then in the House, you also have, I think the Congressional Black Caucus has a, on the House side, has a louder voice over there. And when you start talking about, with this legislation, it's going to result in players not making as much money. I think members of the Congressional Black Caucus are going to have something to say about that, or limiting the ability of athletes to transfer from one school to the other, because they don't want to restrict players' rights or restrict what players can make. So that is what to watch for once this thing gets in the House. And then you don't know by that time, after the midterm elections, what's everybody's psyche after this? Like, who knows what might happen? And what everybody's attitude will be when you have a lame duck House gaveling back in after November 3rd. And if they really want to take this up, and if the House does not take it up, that means when you have the new Congress start in January, you got to start this process all over again. So that's where you're at with the Protect College Sports Act. So still a long way to go in it. It was overwhelmingly approved by the Senate, but it doesn't mean it's going to get to the president's desk. And then Governor Landry said, hey, let's get the House, let's have them pass it, and then President Trump can sign the legislation at Tiger Stadium when he's here for the Alabama game.
5: Oh, is it the Alabama game or the Texas game?
4: It might have been the Texas game. You're right. It was the Texas game. Yeah. That's what he said in a tweet.
6: So either way, it would be a pretty tight schedule.
4: Yes. Yes. But yeah, I don't know. We'll see what happens. Still a long way to go, but I would imagine if we'll continue to see the ads, I guess we will. Why wouldn't we not? The ads that we're already seeing during college football games to push and pass it. So there's got to be intense lobbying done here, I think, to get the House on board. So,
5: well, it's amazing that it's made it as far as it has. And I really like the part about the only one free transfer
4: over
5: 5 years. The other ones you got to wait a year.
4: Yeah.
5: And that that would hurt some of their income, but my goodness, they're making a lot of money as it is.
4: Yeah.
5: It would be interesting to see if, like, a guy does try to transfer a second time and has to sit out.
4: Yeah.
5: How much would he make in the year he's sitting out? You know?
4: And if this does pass, I'm eager to see the devil in the details. Like, some of the things that we're not focusing on that become law that are like, whoa, I can't believe that.
5: Unintended circumstances.
4: Yeah. Unintended consequences.
5: Consequences, right.
4: Yeah. I'm eager to see what those are. So we'll see. Let's take our final break. More of Tiger Rag Radio when we come back.
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4: Back here on Tiger Rag Radio, Jeff Palermo along with Glenn Gilbo and Case Kieschnick, and good lineup of guests that we had today. Gordy Rush, Zach Nagy, Jacques Doucet. So, again, if you missed any of that.
5: Wayne Kiffin, Paul Maneri. Les Miles was on for a bit.
4: Yeah, a little bit. Yeah. So if you missed any of that, you can go ahead and for sure. Check us out anywhere you get your podcast, or the show will be uploaded to YouTube. So LSU and McNeese Saturday night, the Tigers are expected to win big. Obviously, I guess the big question is, and I've asked every guest this, because it's really the big storyline going into the game, will Sam Leavitt play? So what do you guys think? Do you think he plays? I don't think he plays.
5: I don't think he plays either. I think Lane, like he said, is going to be extra careful with him, and he does not play. I think Landon Clark starts, and we see quite a bit of Houston Longstreet as well.
6: Yeah, I think they kind of treat it like an NFL preseason game almost. Maybe you run the starters out for that first drive, and then you kind of run back a rolled back lineup for the rest of that, and then you go full second, third team for the second half.
4: Looking around elsewhere in the SEC, Alabama at Mississippi State. This will be one of the more interesting games of the day at 11 a.m.
5: That's at Mississippi State.
4: That is at Mississippi State. And I thought I saw some. I could be dreaming this. But Alabama's, and I know Tuscaloosa and Starkville are close, but Alabama is driving there. They're leaving Tuscaloosa that morning. And
5: yeah.
4: They're not staying anywhere near Starkville.
5: Yeah, I think they've done that before. It's only it's under 2 hours on Highway 82
4: Still a little, I don't know why that's bizarre to me, but.
5: Yeah, they have done that before. But, I think Mississippi State might win. I'm going to pick Mississippi State in that game.
4: Wow. That's pretty good. What do you think, Case?
6: I mean, it's hard to bet against Kamario Taylor right now, but I think you have to look at the rest of the roster, and I'm still not fully convinced by the Mississippi State defense.
4: Yeah.
6: I think the Alabama run game is going to be something they haven't seen yet this season.
4: The other game of note, Florida at Missouri. You got Missouri, I would imagine. Go ahead.
5: Columbia, Missouri is a tough place to study for final exams. There's a lot going on. I'm going to take Florida in that game.
4: All right. You like Florida, Case?
6: I would go Florida. They've looked like the better team.
4: I like Florida, too. All right. That does it for the show. We'll be back with you again next week. We'll be previewing the Kentucky game and, previewing college basketball as well. Maybe we'll know who's on the LSU men's basketball team by then. For Case, for Glenn, I'm Jeff Florham. We'll have a great night, everyone.
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17: From ABC News, I'm Dave Packer. Former special counsel Jack Smith testifying before the Senate Judiciary Committee today about his role investigating President Trump. In his opening statement,
18: our investigation developed proof beyond a reasonable doubt that President Trump engaged in serious crimes against our nation. If asked whether to prosecute a former president today based on the same facts, I would do so regardless of whether that president was a Republican or a Democrat.
17: Republicans on the panel claiming Smith's investigative tactics were not ethical, and Republican Senator Eric Schmidt tried to accuse Smith of perjury for not admitting to going to an NBA Hawks game in Atlanta, where he might have met with D.A. Fonnie Willis, who was also pursuing a criminal case against Mr. Trump. Schmidt offering Smith's own texts as proof he went to the Hawks game. Smith had to explain he instead went to a college basketball game in Maryland featuring Caitlin Clark and the Iowa Hawkeyes. The lawsuit brought against Cornell University and seven of their students accused of taking part in a gang rape 2 years ago, putting a spotlight on how the school handles these accusations. ABC's Aaron Katursky in Ithaca, New York.
19: New York Governor Kathy Hochul, a member of Cornell's board, is calling for an independent investigation, saying the case raises serious questions about Cornell's campus culture. Cornell's own data show more than one in every three undergraduate women say they were sexually assaulted during their time at the Ivy League school.
17: Kentucky State Police investigating the deadly shooting of a trooper, Hayden Phillips, shot while on patrol along Interstate 65. Authorities warning the public not to approach the suspected gunman. After a meeting, President Trump saying that AI leaders signed a constitution to police themselves.
20: Well, I think I'm seeing tremendous self-policing, and they understand that they have to self-police. And it's very hard for somebody to come out and say, get into these models are very complex.
17: You're listening to ABC News.
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9: Hey, welcome back to the Lars Larson Show. It's a pleasure to be with you. I'm glad to get to your phone calls and emails. It's a Tuesday, and it's honestly provocative talk for the United States of America. And if you want to join the conversation, we always make that easy. 866-HEY-LARS. That's 866-439-5277. And if you happen to be a naysayer, we love naysayers on this show. You're welcome, and we'll go right to the head of the line. We've done that for more than 30 years. We will never back off that standard. So what's coming up this hour? Education Secretary Linda McMahon just wiped Joe Biden's Title IX rewrite off the books. Is the gender fight in schools finally over? A new bill could put BB and pellet guns under the same federal rules as firearms. Imagine how crazy that is. How far could that proposal go? And could better wages in Mexico bring Mexican workers back home? We're going to talk to a Mexican union leader about his proposal to change the immigration equation and bring Mexican illegals back to Mexico. And take just a moment to cast a vote in my X poll. You'll find the question every day at Lars Larson Show and at LarsLarson.com. Should taxpayers fund federal student loans for college degrees that lead to low-paying jobs? Well, the Federal Education Department has approved a plan to cut federal loans that currently go to college programs that, well, when you finish them and you get that degree in studies of one kind or another, or something else that's worthless that leads to a low-earning job, and then those same people turn around and say, I know I borrowed the money, but I can't pay it back because I got a degree in underwater basket weaving or button sorting or something like beetle tracking, and I can't make any money, so I can't pay you the loan back. Do you know how many people that describes? The current federal loan portfolio, the number of loans made to Americans of all ages to go to college, $1.7 trillion. And the Trump administration says, look, more students are left financially worse off than if they never attended college at all. Right now, the national student loan delinquency rate for delinquencies of 3 months or more past due is 10%. It's more than 10%. So if you've got young men and women who are led to believe, come get this degree, doesn't matter whether it leads to a job or not, if they would have been better off not to have gone to college at all rather than go to college and get a worthless degree, I usually count those as ending in the word studies, because if you got a degree in nursing, no problem, you're going to make money. Engineering, law, teaching, things like that, you're going to make some dough. When it comes to those other ones, the ones that are DEI or, you know, equity and all the rest of that garbage, you're not going to make any money. And you're going to say, well, I can't pay the money back. Yeah, that doesn't work for me. Telling the other 70% of Americans who've never sat in a college classroom, I sat in a college classroom, I didn't finish, but I did about a year and a half of college, and I paid for it myself. Didn't have to take out a student loan. I paid for it myself. But if you never sat in a college classroom and all of a sudden somebody who did go to college is turning to you and saying, hey, I got a worthless degree with the money I spend, I don't want to pay it back, would you pay it back for me? If you're one of those Americans, 70% of whom have never sat in a college classroom, what would you tell that young man or woman when they ask you to pay for their bad decision making? I think I'd tell them no. I'd say, no, you can pay it off. You made the decision. You got the fun. You wanted to go study beetle tracking or, you know, button sorting or something. You got the degree in DEI and you couldn't find a job. Now it's your job to pay it off. And if that puts you underwater financially for a period of time, too bad. Today's question, the poll on X, at Lars Larson Show, should taxpayers fund federal student loans for college degrees that lead to low-paying jobs? My answer to that is no. Today's Poll on X is brought to you by AMAC, the Association of Mature American Citizens. AMAC has the conservative values that I believe in. I joined and you should too. Just go to amac.us or call 888-262-2006. AMAC is better. Better for you and better for America. You want to join the conversation? It's 866-439-5277. Send your emails to talk@LarsLarson.com. Get this. And wait for it to come to America, because you know it will. One of my favorite writers out there on social media, a guy by the name of Alexander Muse, he put up one sentence today. Supermarkets in Great Britain are beginning the process of implementing sex-segregated lines to accommodate the demands of Islamic men. Boy, Muse knows how to put a sentence together. Think about this. Do you think that we would ever see the day where supermarkets in America would say, we're going to have lines that are only for women and lines that are only for men because of the concern of our Islamic friends? No way. No way, no how. By the way, Donald Trump's Office of Personnel Management, the OPM, has uncovered $500 million in fraud and waste buried inside federal employee health benefits programs. The agency says health insurance carriers prevented almost half a billion dollars in losses. They recovered an additional $22 million in overpaid claims across programs covering about 9 million federal workers and federal retirees. Glad to be with you, and always glad to take your calls at 866-HEY-LARS. A shout-out to our friends in Adel, Georgia, who catch great talk radio all day long on WDDQ. That's FM 92.1. You can find my show there Monday through Friday. Glad to get your calls. And, I got to tell you this. The summit between President Trump and the Chinese dictator, not president of China, Fox News, AP, the rest, they call him President.

0: President Xi Jinping. I call him Dictator Xi Jinping. That's what he is. Red carpet, lots of pomp and circumstance at the State Department. And, of course, Donald Trump, very happy that he had a good summit. He said the summit went, his great relationship with the Chinese Communist Party leader as the two sides look for new areas of cooperation. I'm kind of wondering who came away the winner from that. Scott Kennedy, who's a China expert at the Center for Strategic and International Studies, says Chairman Xi came away the winner because of the current commercial ceasefire works mainly to Beijing's advantage. China has tightened the controls on chemicals used to make fentanyl and, according to the White House, arrested 21 Chinese nationals in August based on information supplied by the United States government. So that's good. Trump and Xi emerged from the talks with a new list of $30 billion in American products, $30 billion in Chinese products recommended for lower tariffs. That's not a bad move either. And after the summit in May, Trump announced that China had agreed to address U.S. concerns over shortages of rare earths and other critical materials, a roughly $14 billion weapons package for Taiwan remains in limbo after Donald Trump described it as a very good negotiating chip in his dealings with Beijing. So, is he going to say, well, if we have to tell Taiwan no on the weapons that they are paying for? And by the way, that's a question that always comes up. Who's paying for those weapons? Well, Taiwan's paying for them. And if they're paying for them, should we tell them no? You can't have them. We might make the Chi-Coms unhappy. I don't think so. Oh, and in Tennessee, let me give you some great news for anybody who knows, as I know, that the death penalty is a deterrent to murder. It is a deterrent. Don't buy the lie that it's not. In Tennessee, Krista Pike, she was 18 years old. She is 50 now. She is going to be executed, Tennessee's first execution of a woman in 200 years. She and her boyfriend went out and killed a 19-year-old girl, Colleen Slemmer, their classmate at the Job Corps in Knoxville. Yeah, she's been sitting in prison ever since. She should be put to death. She is scheduled to be put to death tomorrow, and that's a good thing. 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
0: Authorities say a Kentucky cop ran the same license plate 2,000 times through a database from the automated license plate reader cameras. They belonged to the mother of his child. She had an order of protection against him. He didn't hack anything. He just typed in a plate out of 120,000 cameras nationwide. The Washington Post found at least 50 more. Most were watching women. Audit logs show a police chief ran 600 searches on two plates, his ex-wife's and her teenage daughter. 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
0: Hey, welcome back to the Lars Larson Show. Well, the Trump administration wants to rewrite the rules for sexual misconduct complaints on college campuses. What does the new Title IX policy actually mean for students? Well, best way to check that is check in with our friend Angela Morabito, who's a former U.S. Department of Education press secretary, currently serving as director of media outreach for the Defense of Freedom Institute. Angela, welcome back to the program.
14: Thanks so much, Lars. It's great to be back.
0: I was glad to see this happen because, tell me I'm wrong, that we should go back to the old interpretation of Title IX that's all about protecting women and not about protecting trans women, so-called.
14: 100%. When Title IX was written, it was written to prevent discrimination on the basis of sex. And at that time in the 1970s, everybody knew that sex was biological and binary. It wasn't until we got to the Biden administration where they tried to redefine sex in the law and say, oh no, well, if you feel female today, that means you're a woman and that means you can access women's restrooms, locker rooms, and sports teams. It's insanity. And it's unfortunate that schools had to deal with it, but the courts recognized this for what it was. And the Biden rule ultimately did not stand a chance. Finally, the DeVos rule is back in place to protect all students.
0: Okay, and this comes because the federal courts said, look, to the Biden administration, your regulation that was trying to strengthen protection against discrimination based on sexual orientation, they just said, we're throwing that out, correct?
14: Yes. So the Defense of Freedom Institute actually filed the first lawsuit against the Biden rule. We got the rule blocked in four states. But we weren't the only group that sued, and there wasn't the only court that said this regulation is totally unlawful. It was last month that federal courts actually dismissed all the remaining litigation, finally, about the Biden regs. And that cleared the way for the Department of Ed to finally trash that rule for good and say, no, no, no, we are going back to the 2020 rule, which was working really well before Biden decided, like, hey, if it ain't broke, break it. We had a rule that was working, and finally, it's back in action.
0: Okay, so tell me this. Ideally, wouldn't it make more sense if you get this in place the way it is, but the next administration, let's assume it is, God forbid, a Democrat president and a Democrat Congress, could reverse this again, especially if it's a Democrat executive. Is there a way to get Congress to simply rewrite the law because so that we make it abundantly clear what the law actually means and it can't be messed with again?
14: That's right. This Title IX tug of war is going to keep happening every time power changes hands in Washington until Congress decides to lock in these protections for good. And we've actually created a roadmap for them to do that. We've got model legislation called the Respect Title IX Act that would lock in these protections permanently and say sex is biological and binary. It is not this made-up fantasy land that progressives likes to believe in. It's about reality. And on the basis of reality, we're going to protect every student in America. So the Title IX story is far from over. It's not going to be over until Congress gets back together. So something I am keeping my fingers crossed for, but let's just say I'm not holding my breath.
0: I mean, because, Angel, one of the things that really does not impress conservatives like me or a lot of the people in my audience is we see Congress, they don't seem capable of getting more than one thing done at a time. And you would think they'd say, well, we may not be able to make progress on the SAVE Act and things like that, but certainly we can take housekeeping kinds of measures like this and run them through. And I would argue, never having been a member of Congress, so I guess I can talk about it all I want, but I can't say I've ever been there. But if I said, would we send a message to America if we said, this is the way we want to rewrite it, the way the courts have agreed it ought to be, and if you're going to vote against it, the next time you run for re-election, which for members of Congress is every 2 years, we're going to tell everybody they voted against this interpretation of Title IX. I mean, that's useful, isn't it?
14: 100%. I would so love to see that happen. Force all of these people to go on the record and say, do you know what a woman is? That should be the easiest question in the history of questions. But instead, you have these people who just refuse to answer. You've got a Supreme Court justice who says, well, I'm not a biologist. Oh. Great news. You don't have to be a biologist to know what a woman is. Every member of Congress, I think, knows in their heart. Some of them just are afraid to tell their radical constituents, this very small but very loud group of Americans that is intent on inflicting their gender chaos on the rest of us. But yeah, a vote on something like this would be so, so telling. And honestly, I think it's kind of a shame it hasn't happened yet.
0: Well, but having worked, you don't work there anymore. You're now at the Defense of Freedom Institute, thank God, more to the private sector. But when you were at Department of Ed, I understand it all sounds easy from the outside. And I've always followed a rule that said everything is easy, Lars, as long as you don't have to do it. But is it impossible to get the administration to say to members of Congress, introduce this bill, move it out of committee, move it to a House, a floor vote, and get it voted on, and force the Democrats to vote, you know, yes, in favor of discriminating against women in Title IX? Now, because that would be great ammunition when it comes to re-election time. Are they just not willing to do that kind of stuff?
14: Yeah, so far it just hasn't happened. And I think it's a real missed opportunity because this is not really a partisan issue. Most of the left actually agrees with us. Very few of them are just brave enough to say it. This is a 90-10 issue, and it's an issue on which conservatives and anyone who understands reality is on the right side of the law and on the right side of history. So I think it's hard to get Congress to act, but it's certainly not impossible. And this is a fight worth having, not just politically, although politically it's a winner. But from the policy side, if we don't lock this in for students, we could return back to the bad old days of the Obama and Biden administrations that had kangaroo courts. There were actually over 150 men who were treated poorly. They weren't given due process in their Title IX proceedings, and they sued their schools and won. But by the time that happens, their reputations are already ruined, often on false accusations. Often these kids weren't even allowed to see what evidence was against being presented against them. Some weren't even told what they were accused of. That is a third world system of like so-called justice. We can't go back to that. And I think the American people have a vested interest in making sure the next generation doesn't grow up in that kind of environment.
0: Absolutely right. Angela, thank you very much. We appreciate your time.
14: Thank you so much, Lars.
0: Thanks, ma'am. That's Angela Morabito. She is currently serving as Director of Media Outreach.

0: Beach at the Defense of Freedom Institute, and we're glad to have her on the program. By the way, authorities say a Kentucky cop ran the same two license plates 2,000 times. They belonged to the mother of his child. She had an order of protection against him. Remember, he didn't hack anything. He typed in a license plate. One of 120,000 cameras, automated license plate readers. The Washington Post found at least 50 more. Most were watching women. Audit logs show one police chief ran 600 searches on two plates, his ex-wife's and his teenage daughter's. And here's what nobody says. 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They can't hurt you if they can't find
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2: We're talking energy, we're talking midterms, and we're talking the law. 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Attorney Franz Borghardt in the 6 o'clock hour for Legally Served. We got David Cresson from LCA and State Representative Paul Sawyer in the 7 o'clock hour. Mike Smith from ExxonMobil in the 8 o'clock hour. Also in the 8 o'clock hour, Congresswoman Julia Letlow for a little D.C. 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

0: Presley here today. 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
11: Hey, welcome back to the Lars Larson Show. It's a pleasure to be with you. I'm glad to get to your phone calls and emails. There is a member of Congress from the great state of California, Kevin Mullen, who wants high-powered BB guns to be treated like AR-15s with background checks and all. Is your kid's first gun coming up next? And have you ever seen the movie, The Christmas Story? Well, consider that and consider what's going on. Right now, U.S. Representative Kevin Mullen has introduced legislation that would close what he calls a dangerous gap. I think that's exaggerated, by redefining BB and pellet guns as firearms. If the redefinition is adopted, as according to the Gateway Pundit, and they've done some good reporting on it, it would require that owners of BB and pellet guns have to undergo the same kind of background check that a prospective buyer of an AR-15 or a 9mm pistol and other firearms are subject to now, which means Daisy BB guns used an ex post to comment on the proposed legislation. They wrote, "This bill would include guns like the Daisy 880. Their goal is to eventually include all air guns. If passed, it would treat air guns producing high velocity as firearms." Now, do I have a dog in the fight? Yeah, I do. I've got a couple of air guns, and they do have that kind of velocity, say 800 or more feet per second in velocities in .177 caliber, all pellets over .25 caliber. Now, the question is, should you have to fill out a Form 4473 and go through a federal background check to be able to buy a BB gun or a pellet gun? And not only that, but think about the implications. In many states, if a gun is subject to that kind of background check, you also have to buy it through a federal firearms licensee, an FFL, which means if you've got an old BB gun, let's say it's one that does have the 800 feet per second or greater, can't sell it at a garage sale. You can't sell it to a friend. You won't be able to loan it to a friend in many states that have these kind of regulations. Believe me, I live in the state of Washington, and state of Washington already has all these crazy rules. They say that if a friend said to me, "Hey, Lars, can I borrow your rifle?" I have to tell them no, unless they're willing to go to an FFL and do a formal transfer of the gun from me to them. and then back from them to me. And what doesn't make sense about that especially is that crazy things can happen during that transfer. Let me give you a couple of examples. If a friend says, hey, could you transfer your rifle to me so I can use it to go hunting? I could say, yeah, we'll have to go down and pay $30 to $50 to have it transferred through an FFL from me to you. And then we'll have to pay another $30 to transfer the gun back. And if you say, well, that's an awful lot of trouble, why don't we just do it? Do you know what happens if you do that? Let's say your friend borrows your rifle, goes out and goes hunting. And while he's out hunting, he's stopped by Fish and Game. And they say, where's your license? And he shows them his hunting license. Where's your tag? What are you hunting? And then they say, is that your rifle? And he says, no, I borrowed it from a friend of mine. You say, borrowed it? Did you formally transfer it through an FFL? No. Well, then you're a felon and your friend is now a felon because you've committed the crime of an illegal transfer of that firearm. Now imagine having to go through all that nonsense because of a pellet gun. That's the kind of stuff that people like U.S. Representative Kevin Mullen, member of the Democrat Party, believe in. 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Now, a couple of other things I want to put in front of you real quick. Number one, in Cleveland, Ohio, they're trying to figure out what to do with a 9-year-old boy who took a plea in a case. He pleaded guilty, and not pled, but pleaded is the proper terminology, to attempted rape and felonious assault on a girl who's now 11. All this happened in the Cuyahoga County Juvenile Court. The girl was assaulted last year in September, so just over a year ago, in a field in Cleveland. The girl's clothes were taken off. She was strangled with her own shirt. Prosecutors charged the 11-year-old girl and the 9-year-old boy with attempted murder, rape, felonious assault, kidnapping, and strangulation of a 5-year-old girl. April 1, Cuyahoga County Juvenile Court, Judge Kristen Sweeney, ordered the two children to undergo competency restoration before they could stand trial. After a period of court-ordered rehabilitation, the children were later found competent to stand trial. Yeah, the trial date is now set for November 20th. What do you do with a 9-year-old boy if he is convicted of rape and assault? Can't put him in jail. Can't put him in prison, nor do I think that's the right answer. But you've got to do something with him and figure out exactly how did somebody get this screwed up that they would do that. Oh, by the way, should millionaires ever be able to collect unemployment? 10,000 U.S. households that earned over $1 million collected unemployment benefits in 2024. They got almost $100 million in taxpayer money. That's according to the Washington Times. Data given to the newspaper by the Iowa GOP, Senator Joni Ernst. She got it from the IRS. They have tracked this issue for years. Among the most common millionaire claimants were engineers, software engineers, lawyers, executive managers, and salespeople. Lots and lots of millionaires who ended up collecting unemployment too. Yeah, in the One Big Beautiful Act, it says any individual who made $1 million or more cannot collect unemployment benefits. States administer unemployment insurance, and they set the payment rates, but a 1964 Labor Department

0: August, a U.S. military court found the man guilty after he admitted to repeatedly raping a child under the age of 12 between 2003 and 2004. He was convicted of sodomy as well. The offense is taking place in North Carolina. And now a California football club has said, hey, you're involved, you're allowed to be a transgender player playing full contact sports against women. 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
2: Hey, welcome back to the Lars Larson Show. Bring the jobs back to America. Send the workers back to Mexico. Could a new wage and trade deal actually tackle illegal immigration from both sides of the border at once? I really look forward to talking about this with Alejandro Martinez Ariza, who's head of the National Food and Commerce Union. Alejandro, welcome to the program.
3: Hello, Lars. Thank you for having me.
2: So tell me this. The proposal is bring the workers back to Mexico if they are Mexican nationals, and they'll have jobs there, and it'll solve two problems at once. Do I understand it correctly?
3: Yes, I will go a little bit more into the detail. I think American and Mexicans, we both have the same common enemy, and that's cheap labor and poverty wages. Vice President Vance said the other day that most of the American problems will be solved deporting illegal migrants. I don't agree, but I don't disagree. I think a lot of the issues that are hurting Americans today and have hurt Americans through the last 30 years of outsourcing jobs and factories, millions of jobs and thousands of factories, have to do with cheap labor. And Mexicans haven't had profit. Mexican workers have just become poorer, desperate, and angry. And that has fueled forced migration, cartel activities, unfair trade, children trafficking, etc. So what we're proposing to President Trump is a 4 to 6 year plan where we can bring back our paisanos, because through the USMCA, we could instate a regional wage. We're proposing $7.25, that's your federal minimum wage, for North America. So the Mexican working class in the U.S. wants to come back and as something that's positive and not as a punishment.
2: And by the way, let me interrupt, Alejandro. $7.25 U.S. dollars paid in Mexico for work in Mexico. That would be a high wage for Mexico, would it not?
3: That would be three times more than what they earn right now with a minimum wage.
2: Wow.
3: That's now, why we're proposing 4 to 6 years
2: transition. Is it economically sustainable to be able to do that?
3: I think we could do that. Businesses, governments, and the working class, we could work on a plan, on a program to go up there. We just raised 180% the minimum wage the last 6 years. So also because of the pressure of the last USMCA President Trump signed. So we could do this together. The thing with unaffordability for both countries has more to do with organized crime, housing crisis, and the lack of American jobs for Americans than probably with what really avocados cost on the field work or berries. And I think we could tackle this together. And as soon as Mexicans want to come back home and the cartels are lacking of manpower too, because of wood and strong wages, we could both profit from this.
2: I'm talking to Alejandro Martinez Ariza, who's head of the National Food and Commerce Union in Mexico. The thing that I'm aware of as well, there's something else that's changing. An awful lot of the jobs that, you know, traditionally we're told, oh, illegal aliens, they do all those scut work jobs that Americans don't want to do. Except an awful lot of them, especially in agriculture, are disappearing to mechanization, aren't they?
3: Yes, that's a huge problem, because America was built on the backs of farmers, ranchers, and construction workers, field workers. You can do that a second time. I'm pretty sure that when Mexicans are out of those jobs and a part of those 40 million Americans on food stamps, or a part of those 100 million Americans without a job, understand that working on their own fields, farms, hospitality, construction, it's also a dignified work, especially with the robots and AI coming to the white-collar jobs. We could bring back those jobs to Americans, and you would spare a lot of billions of dollars with food stamps and health and all the crises you're having right now, and Mexicans can come back home and have a dignified life too.
2: Now, Alejandro, do you expect to get Donald Trump's endorsement of this idea? Is there going to be a forum?
3: Well, you know, in D.C., we're talking to DOL and USTR, and of course we're being attacked from the system because of this, because, you know, it's funny because 30 years the system has built supply chain with slave labor, and now they're complaining about unfair trade. But that was the system, you know, that was the first NAFTA agreement. They were needing Mexican cheap labor and slave labor for these companies to grow. They grew immensely, but the Mexican working class got stuck in poverty and anger. And now America is paying for that because you lost 5 million jobs, 20,000 factories, hundreds of thousands of Americans are dead now because of fentanyl, and the migrant crisis is destroying many communities right now. So there is no America first with a Mexico left, and I think we saw that on the last Biden administration.
2: Well, Alejandro, one of the things I agree with you is it is slave labor. I mean, and I know there are a lot of farmers and ranchers who don't like me saying that, and I consider many of them are conservatives like I am. But I say, if you're saying the only way you can make it is if you can employ people who basically, because of their circumstances, have to work on the cheap, and you don't have to pay the additional wages you might have to get hard physical labor, you know, from Americans, then you're running a slave operation, and it's not legitimate. I don't want America to be run on slave labor. I'm glad we're using the same kind of language.
3: Yeah, it's very sad, but I think in the 21st century, the slave work is rising all over the world, and you see the consequences. People are wanting free stuff again, speaking about socialism and communism again. So that's a consequence of selling and buying slaves again.
2: And you know the problem with socialism, right, Alejandro? Like Margaret Thatcher said, you run out of other people's money at some point.
3: Yeah, we are 106 years old. So this union has been socialist, communist, anarchist, and we have seen how they have destroyed the working class. Capitalism is not perfect, but we saw our affiliates having better lives with capitalism than with any other system. But we also see the young people desperate in Mexico, joining the cartels, wanting to migrate illegally because of these poverty wages. And I think the USMCA and President Trump could have a great deal of influence on changing this matter for the future and long term.
2: Absolutely. Alejandro, thank you very much. We'll have you back in the future as this proceeds. That's Alejandro Martinez Araiza, who's head of the National Food and Commerce Union in the great state of Mexico, in the country of Mexico. Thanks so much for the time. 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
10: From ABC News, I'm Dave Packer. A tech summit at the White House today bringing together some of the biggest names in the industry, with AI giants like Anthropic's Dario Amodei signing an accord to self-police after insiders, including Amodei, warned that AI's abilities could adversely impact the human race. ABC's Rachel Scott.
11: The president has called the concerns a hoax.
12: After meeting with me today, you're still calling this a hoax. So why should the American people take your word over this?
13: I am calling out the Democrats because they don't want to see it be successful. Because they think that's bad for Republicans.
11: I tried asking Amodei what he wants the president to do.
14: You have some serious warnings about AI.
11: But Amodei walked away, did not answer.
10: Former American Idol contestant Caleb Flynn found guilty of murdering his wife.
15: Flynn breaking down as the verdict was read. Prosecutors argued Flynn was motivated by a nearly two-year-long affair with a woman he met in his church. And that former mistress emotionally testified about the more than 100,000 messages they exchanged and read several when they discussed
10: ABC's Alex Perez. A sexual assault investigation involving Cornell University is being reopened. Just nearly 2 years after prosecutors declined to file charges, the former student at the center of the case says 7 fraternity members raped her. Former special counsel Jack Smith testifying before the Senate Judiciary Committee about his

0: accused of inciting violence and intimidating lawmakers to delay the certification process of the 2020 presidential election and of unlawfully storing thousands of documents at Mar-a-Lago. Republicans on the panel claiming Smith's investigative tactics were not ethical. You're listening to ABC News.
1: We're talking energy, we're talking midterms, and we're talking the law. 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The guest list rundown is as follows. Attorney Franz Borghardt in the 6 o'clock hour for Legally Serve. We got David Cresson from LCA and State Representative Paul Sawyer in the 7 o'clock hour. Mike Smith from ExxonMobil in the 8 o'clock hour. Also in the 8 o'clock hour, Congresswoman Julia Letlow for a little D.C. 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
15: Hey, welcome back to the Lars Larson Show. I want to go to calls here in just a moment. But I want to mention, in a moment, I want to run down the latest findings from Homeland Security about the disastrous pullout from Afghanistan that was ordered by Joe Biden, President Otto Penn, back in the day. It put lives at risk. It meant the lost lives of service members. It meant putting tens of thousands of people at risk. It meant putting the country at risk. And now we've found out just how disastrous it really was, and we didn't know until just now, but there was a gigantic error rate in the screening of Afghan refugees into an asylum program in the United States. I'll get to that in just a moment. First, welcome to the Lars Larson Show. Glad to get your calls at 866-HEY-LARS. That's 866-439-5277. Send your emails to talk@LarsLarson.com. And, of course, naysayers always go to the head of the line, always have, and always will. Our poll on X today, I think this is a beauty, because the U.S. Education Department has approved a plan to cut federal loans for college programs that, get this, result in low-earning jobs. Now, that's a move that the Trump administration and President Trump see as an opportunity to rein in runaway borrowing. Here's the way it works. A young man or a woman is not given much direction, not by parents, and not by the schools, to say, what kind of career should I pursue? They're simply told, follow your dreams. Now, that sounds great for a movie, but follow your dreams may mean you're going to go out and get a degree in something that doesn't actually lead to a well-paying job. Only you've borrowed huge amounts of money. I think the average student owes somewhere from between $30,000 and $40,000 in student loans. And if they took out all that money as a loan, plus whatever

0: cash they and their families put up. And what they got out of it was a degree in, well, most of the degrees that end in the word studies, like women's studies or ethnic studies or this studies or that studies, you know what they're good for? They're about as useful as a degree in button sorting or beetle tracking or underwater basket weaving. That's what they're good for. And when that poor student, who is, by the way, in almost all cases when they leave high school, they are already a legal adult, which means they should be able to make their own decisions. I've heard all the arguments about, well, you can't really hold them responsible until they're 26 because their brain isn't matured. Well, if their brain isn't matured, don't loan them tens of thousands of dollars to go out and get some silly degree that's going to end with a job either flipping burgers or pouring coffee. That's kind of a mean trick to play. But at the end of the day, if it's a young lady, adult, or a young man, adult, who makes the adult decision to borrow tens of thousands of dollars, in some cases hundreds of thousands of dollars, and then waste it on a degree that does not lead to a well-paying job, if the education department says as long as these loans are going to be on the taxpayer's dime, and if they're not paid, the taxpayers, all the rest of us, are going to have to pay off those balances, in that case, cut the loans to college programs that don't lead to a good paying job. And then if somebody wants to get that degree in underwater basket weaving because mommy and daddy are rich and they're going to pay all the bills, then you go right ahead and do it. But don't do it on the taxpayer's dime. If anybody thinks that's unreasonable, I'll be glad to take the naysayer call. Let me get back to Afghanistan. This one always made me so angry because you had this dimwit, Joe Biden, who'd just been placed in the White House. I don't think he won the 2020 election, but that's a debate for another day, and you know where I stand on the 2020 election. But what happened? Joe Biden decided that come hell or high water that he was going to get everybody out of Afghanistan, and he was going to do it by September 11th of that year, and he did. And it cost the lives of 13 service members. It put a great number of service members in harm's way, and a lot of them ended up wounded and otherwise injured, but not dead. But 13 dead as a result of Joe Biden's rushing the evacuation of Afghanistan. It also meant that we had the ugly scene of large airplanes which were loaded to the gills with people being flown out. They were not screened on the ground in Afghanistan. Well, guess what we just found out today? A brand new Department of Homeland Security report found that errors of roughly 40% in the Afghan asylum files that they reviewed. And it raises all kinds of questions about what they call Operation Allies Welcome. It was a program in which they examined 678 asylum applications, and they found problems in more than 300 of them. Missing aliases, incomplete security checks, gaps in documentation. The watchdog said those mistakes may have caused Citizenship and Immigration Services to miss links between applicants and potentially damaging information. 40% error rate. And here's what they found. 303 missing aliases, 23 missing security checks, failure to run the names against an FBI national security database, 45 unresolved records, failure to resolve potential matches to derogatory information, and 115 other documentation issues. So, you had a problem. The Afghans, let me remind you, one of the Afghans brought into the United States by Joe Biden's evacuation of Afghanistan has been charged in the shooting of the two National Guard soldiers who were shot on the streets of Washington, D.C. last year. One of them died. The other was badly wounded. Why? Because of one of the Afghans who's now been charged in that shooting. So, the brand new report suggests that there were massive problems and massive errors. And you understand why they took Bagram Air Base and shut it down early. They decided they'd do the whole evacuation through the major international airport in Kabul, Afghanistan. That turned into a standoff between mobs of people who tried to get onto the airfield and then force their way onto airplanes. And it meant that you did almost no screening these people. And then we were promised, oh, we'll screen them in a foreign country before we bring them into America. Well, it turns out the two National Guard service members are dead because of the bad mistakes made by Joe Biden. And you know, somebody's got to say it out loud. Joe Biden was a bad president. And for some people, he was a deadly president. By the way, think about this kind of story. 2:40 in the morning in Batavia, Illinois, a woman takes a look outside and sees a flashlight and a shadow. It's outside her window. Police say the man in her backyard was a registered sex offender. Now, a military court had convicted this joker in 2024. He had taken a sailor's key card, let himself into her bedroom, watched her sleep. He never met the woman in Batavia. He saw her on social media. He researched her and found her home address. Let me translate researched. That means a people search site that sells a report on you or me for about $2. 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I'm a collector of challenge coins. I decided we wanted one for the show. 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And I can tell you this, not a penny of the proceeds goes to me. 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
0: Hey, welcome back to the Lars Larson Show. I got to tell you, like many of you, I've decided that I think Lindsay Clancy did the deed. I think she killed her children. Now, that's my opinion. A court resulted in a hung jury when it came to deciding whether she was guilty or innocent. 11 jurors were ready to vote for acquittal. Only one was the holdout, and thank God for him. And now we've got the attorney for Lindsay Clancy, who showed up in court today and began to change its entire story by suggesting maybe there's no evidence that she killed the kids at all. I thought we'd talk about that with Brad Bailey, who's a Boston criminal defense attorney and a former prosecutor to boot. Hey, Brad, welcome to the program. How are you?
16: Thank you, Lars. How are you doing?
0: I'm doing well, but I want to ask you, first of all, your impression of Kevin Reddington as an attorney at all, because this guy has been up to some of the craziest stuff over the last few weeks, asking for a pardon of his client from President Trump when President Trump can't pardon anybody on state charges, and then today coming into court and saying, there's no evidence that my client killed her kids at all.
16: Well, I know Kevin well, have known him for years, and he's relentless. He's going to leave no stone unturned, and he's going to try every avenue, take every shot. And sometimes you hit, sometimes you miss. And, you know, obviously there was a miss on the suggesting that a president can pardon somebody in a state case. But he's going to keep trying. That's just his way. He's a bulldog.
0: Okay, and in that case, I mean, I don't know whether you know him. It sounds like you know him pretty well, but I understand the zealous defense of a client. That's what all defense attorneys talk about. I usually think about it as trying to put the person who did the murder back on the street, which I would apply in the Clancy case. Although, again, that's my opinion. She has not been found guilty of the murder of her three children. But does he really have a shot at suggesting that a woman who was alive and the kids were alive when she sent her husband off to run a few errands, he comes back a relatively short time later, the kids are dead, she's attempted to suicide by her own account, and she admits that that she killed the kids. Is there really a case to be made saying, where's the evidence?
16: Well, you're asking two different questions when you say, is there a case to be made in terms of where is the evidence? If you're asking about his motions for a directed verdict finding of acquittal by Judge Sullivan, particularly at this particular stage, trial having been declared in two prior

0: almost precise worded motions, one at the conclusion of the prosecution's case and then one at the conclusion of all the evidence, were denied. No, I think the likelihood of it now being granted, particularly when a new trial is almost certainly going to happen, I think is extremely remote. But if you're talking about, you know, the finding of a finding of guilt or criminal responsibility, no, I think there's a real shot at a retrial that if he didn't get 12 jurors to agree this time, that there's the potential he could get 12 to agree that she was not criminally responsible, or he almost certainly may get the exact same mistrial result. So absolutely, he's going to need to keep trying.
1: Well, Brad Bailey, you're a former prosecutor. What did the prosecution do wrong? Because it is, the burden is on the prosecution to prove beyond a reasonable doubt that she did the crime. Except they really didn't have to address that in the first trial because the defense was effectively, yes, the client did the deed, but she's not to be held responsible because of her mental state. If this new stance he's taken, the quote from him today, this morning, was, where is the evidence that she did this? Raising the question of, you can't prove or you didn't bother to prove that she killed the kids. If that's his new stance, does it really seem likely that a jury is going to look at that and say, oh, yeah, somebody else must have done it?
0: Well, no, I think he's going to take the exact same tact as he did. In Massachusetts, we don't have, Lars, what's called a bifurcated trial system when it comes to insanity or what we call lack of criminal responsibility cases. It's all done at once, and while effectively the defense concedes the core criminal elements alleged by the prosecution, the defense attempts to show that by virtue of mental disease or defect at the time of the offense conduct, his client was unable to conform her behavior to the dictates of the law and or differentiate between right wrong, and it's up to the Commonwealth or the prosecution to establish that she could conform her behavior, and she did know the difference between right and wrong. Well, and certainly people from your perspective point to things that she did as suggesting deliberate intent and mental acuity. Reddington's going to keep pointing to the fact that this was a woman in psychosis. And she was unable to do all of that.
1: Okay, but here's the thing I'm missing, and maybe I'm just thick today or something. I'm talking to Brad Bailey, who's a former prosecutor and a Boston criminal defense attorney. If he goes in and says, there's no proof that my client even did this deed, then he can't assert that she can't be held responsible unless he acknowledges that she did the deed. Or can he? Can he argue, I guess, in the alternative to say, first, my client didn't do it, but if she did do it, she can't be held responsible because of her mental state. But can you argue both at the same time?
0: Well, if you were able to hear his argument today, he basically told Judge Sullivan, look, I made an argument before that it's unfair and unconstitutional the way we do these trials in Massachusetts to not allow a bifurcated process the way they do in other states. So I'm going to still give you a bifurcated argument. And he said, first of all, I don't think the Commonwealth has established her guilt beyond a reasonable doubt. And then he said, secondly, on a bifurcated argument, I don't think they've established that she could conform her behavior to the dictates of the law or differentiate between right and wrong. And a lot of people are saying, including the prosecution, well, wait a second. You conceded that by proceeding on a lack of criminal responsibility. And
1: exactly.
0: He's basically saying, I didn't concede anything. You people are saying that. And if you're going to give me a new trial, let's start it again. But right now I'm going to create a record that I don't think that you met your burden in either way.
1: That is Brad Bailey giving us his perspective on what's going on, the latest in the Lindsey Clancy case. Brad is a former prosecutor and a Boston criminal defense attorney. You're listening to the Lawrence Larson Show. 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
6: Hey, welcome back to the Lars Larson Show. It's a pleasure to be with you, and I'm glad to get to your phone calls and emails. This is not a theoretical question. Should patients who are dying of something have the right to try just about anything that might help to cure that cause or that ailment? Well, Ralph Larego is a New York attorney who represents families who are seeking access to ivermectin for the critically ill COVID-19 patients way back in the day, 5 years ago, and he recently testified at Senator Ron Johnson's roundtable on COVID-era hospital protocols. Mr. Larego, welcome to the program. How are you?
7: I'm good. Thank you. Thank you for having me.
6: Now, you had quite a string of, I guess you could call them successes, where out of a couple of hundred families that you represented as an attorney seeking to get treatment so they could take what treatment they wanted, there were 72 cases in which you won. Tell my audience what happened.
7: So there were a total of 212 cases. So I won 72 of those cases where the hospital actually abided by the court order. I won others where the hospital didn't. But I won 72 where the hospital did in fact abide by the court order and provided the ivermectin. Those 72 cases, only three people died. And we knew they were in trouble. One was over 30 days on a ventilator, one over 40 days, one over 50 days. And Pierre Corey had told me we're not going to be able to save these people, but the families wanted to go forward. So 69 people that I was successful and got ivermectin, a 95.8% survived. There were 140 other cases that I was not successful or they did not give the ivermectin or I couldn't get into court quick enough. Every single one of those people died.
6: Now, the thing I'd wonder about is this, because I was one of those people who's arguing the only reason they put this stuff out of reach, both hydroxychloroquine and ivermectin, is because they wanted to create an environment in which the FDA could give the emergency use authorization to the mRNA jab. And by the way, if I've got a bias in this, Ralph, it's that I didn't take the jab. Neither did most of the members in my family didn't take the jab. And we're better off for it. And I've talked to the man who developed, the doctor who developed the mRNA technology, and he thought this was a misuse of it. Does this suggest that in those cases where you prevailed and the patients did get ivermectin, 70 of them, did any of those institutions change their process at the time and say, hey, this stuff works, maybe we should do this instead? They didn't.
7: No, you are exactly correct. What happens in our country is you cannot put any kind of medication out on an emergency basis if there's a reasonable alternative. Big Pharma never wanted ivermectin to be that reasonable alternative because, first of all, it was generic. It's less than a dollar a pill. Yep. And the vaccine was worldwide and meant hundreds of billions of dollars. So to me, that was the reason they pushed it back to make money. And even though we continuously had more and more studies that showed the efficacy of ivermectin, I testified for well over a year, and we kept on getting more and more studies that proved the efficacy. My numbers alone proved the efficacy, but still the answer was no. It was not the protocol that hospitals would give.
6: I'm talking to Ralph Lorigo, who's a New York attorney who represented families seeking access to ivermectin. What did you end up telling Senator Ron Johnson's roundtable on COVID-era hospital protocols about what we should tell the hospitals they must do or must make available to patients?
7: Well, my opinion is this. We need a national right to try act that includes off-label drugs.
6: Thank
7: this
6: you.
7: Is no longer about COVID. It's no longer about ivermectin. This is about medical freedom and the right to try. This is about governmental suppression and how the giants like Big Pharma control our destiny. In this country, you have a legal right in a hospital to say no to any procedure or medication, but you do not. You do not have a legal right to demand anything.
6: So you have a right to say no, but you don't have a right to say yes, correct?
7: That's correct. So there are 38 states that have what we call a Right to Try Act. And so I would argue in those states, I would first argue the benefits of ivermectin and the tests that proved the efficacy. The hospital doctors would argue, no, it's not approved by the FDA. No, it's not approved by the NIH. No, it's not approved by the WHO. So I would say to the judge, well, but judge, you are a right to try state, and this falls into the intent of the right to try. And those lawyers would then argue, no, judge, it doesn't fall into that because that is for experimental drugs. Ivermectin's an approved drug. And I'd say, judge, you can't have it both ways. And most judges listen to that argument. We did a little experiment. We had so many of these cases. So we looked at the background of judges, and we found that the conservative judges, those judges who were elected more on the Republican side, were much more likely to give people their individual freedoms than elected Democratic judges.
6: So in other words, I guess if you accept the idea, I don't. I'm not a Democrat. I'm a Republican, and I'm a conservative first and a Republican second. But if you assume that liberals are more concerned about the rights of individuals, in this case, it sounds like it's the conservatives who are more protective of the rights of individuals.
7: So in my mind, what it's all about is Democrats want to govern you from the crib to the crypt. That is what they want to do. They want government to be involved in every aspect from that point of view. But yes, you are so correct. You take a look at abortion. My body, my right. That's what Democrats will argue in that case.
6: They do.
7: And yet here, it's the exact opposite.
6: Yeah, they will not argue that you have the right to, especially if you're in a desperate medical situation. I would think there'd be even more latitude given to the person saying, we fully expect that you're going to be dead in a very short period of time. Well, then will you let me try the thing that might actually save my life? And when the answer is no, that's the kind of control that they want to exhibit. That one doesn't make any sense. Ralph Lorigo is a New York attorney. Mr. Lorigo, thank you very much. Appreciate the time. He represents families who sought access to ivermectin. 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

0: Lars Larson wants to hear from you, even if you disagree. Naysayers get to cut the line at 866-HEY-LARS. 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

0: Democrats are thinking, and as near as I can tell, they're not thinking about much at all, because some of their positions are absolutely crazy. For example, one of the polls asked how Democrats would feel if President Trump happened to be assassinated. As you know, we came very close to that just 2 years ago when he was still a candidate for re-election. One in three said they would feel positive if that assassination happened. Is the Democrat base becoming much more radical than even its own leaders would admit? I want to dig into some of those details in a moment. But first, welcome to the Lawrence Larson Show. It's a pleasure to be with you, and I'm glad to get to your phone calls and emails. 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Our poll on X today: should taxpayers fund federal student loans for college degrees that lead to low-paying jobs? My answer to that would be no. The Education Department under Donald Trump has approved a plan that will cut federal loans to college programs that result in low-earning jobs. I think this is one of the things that should have happened a long, long time ago. In fact, if any of you remember, for about 30 years, I've been suggesting that every single year in American high schools, an exercise should be done. It could be done in the first class period of the day. You would say to students, here's what we want you to do. And I'd love to see this done with freshmen, sophomores, juniors, and seniors. Once a year, one exercise, one piece of paper. When I leave high school, I want to be a, and then fill in the blank. I want to be a teacher. I want to be a doctor. I want to be a lawyer. I want to be an engineer. I want to get a degree in diversity studies and become an HR director, because there are literally people that dumb that they might want to do something like that. And you say, well, hold on. Those jobs don't pay that very well. I mean, nurse does, doctor does, lawyer does, engineer does, all those do. So those are the kinds of things that would still get full funding. The ones that would have their funding cut are the ones that have crazy ideas like, oh, let's get a degree in something that ends in studies. Well, the Trump administration says, let's cut back federal loans for those kinds of pieces of education and just stop doing that crazy stuff altogether. I think that makes perfect sense. But let me get to your calls. Let's go to Ron, first of all. Hey, Ron, welcome to the Lars Larson Show. What's on your mind?
1: My own mind, even though it's in Washington, my brother, and God bless you and your family. To have the state Supreme Court of Washington undermine a 72-year law that protects religious freedom is no different than the 2013 or 2015 to 2015 decision of the Little Sisters of D.C. being told that they got to have an abortion health care plan.
0: Yep.
1: They're violating their tenets. It'd be no different than me going through and say Amish or Mennonites. You got to take on people that's Wiccans. You got to take on people that is gay and go against your values of religion and faith. If we did that to the Islamists, they would try to go through and cut our heads off.
0: And that's why this one's in federal court now. It's in federal court before the Ninth Circuit Court, because they're saying to the Circuit Court, these people are having their religious freedoms taken away, because to have the Union Gospel Mission of Yakima, Washington told, you have to hire people who don't believe in Christianity to work in your Christian organization. The idea that any state would insist that happen is violating people's First Amendment freedoms. And you would think that any state in America would say, we're not going to do that. Well, you want to go to work for somebody and you're not a Christian, go to work for the people who believe in whatever it is you believe in. But we are not going to force you. We're not going to force a Christian organization to hire non-Christians. Nor are we going to, and I'll say by extension, we're not going to force a Jewish organization to hire non-Jews. We're not going to force a Muslim organization to hire non-Muslims. We're not going to do it. It's violating their rights, right?
1: Yeah, right, Lars. What I'm seeing, I study history ever since I was a kid, ever since the fall of Beirut in 75, which was a beautiful Christian nation. The beach was white as Malibu. This is what they're setting up for the Hassan Pikers or the Mr. Singhs that lives in Shanghai, is to have Islamists, or anybody, and this may sound like conspiratorial, but they went through and undermined the Christian faith in the Middle East, in Africa, yep, the nature, because of these processes.
0: Yep.
1: And, you know, I do not want that to happen.
0: No, I don't want it to happen either. Just take a look at Egypt. Egypt used to be about 90% Christian. It's about 5% Christian today, and there's a reason. Muslims drove the Christians out. We're not going to let that happen to our country, and I appreciate your call. Let me get back to these polls, and I'll give full credit to Nathan Stone at The Federalist who wrote about these, because the polls we've seen in the last few weeks are very, very telling. 31% of registered Democrats want to see President Trump assassinated. 59% said they would support the American military overthrowing the validly elected president as long as the coup was done to protect the Constitution. How do you say a military coup to throw the elected president out is supporting the Constitution? A brand new poll done by Chance Phillips for the Center for Strategic Policies about what Democrats are thinking. The poll results are crazy. It's absolutely crazy. 69% of Democrats want the next Democrat president to what they call expand the Supreme Court. In other words, to turn the Supreme Court into a rubber stamp for the Democrat Party. 68% in that poll believe that the United States should bring in more immigrants, not fewer immigrants. And then get this. 77%, more than three quarters in the poll, want Trump administration officials to be prosecuted for enforcing immigration laws that are already on the books. And a solid majority, 52%, believe the filibuster should be shot and buried. All of this is crazy. This is what the Democrat Party thinks. You think the Democrat Socialists are just a fringe part of the Democrat Party? They're not. They're not. The one-fifth of Democrats, 17%, think the U.S. Senate should be abolished. 34% of Democrats say they personally identify as very woke, and 25% as somewhat woke. Add that up. It's 59% of the Democrat Party. They said only 12% of the modern Democrat Party considers themselves as unwoke. They reject the idea of wokeness. The Democrat Socialists of America, they have taken over the entire Democrat Party. And the fact is, I think the Democrat Party is going to have to live with that, because when voters vote just in a few weeks in the November election, well, you should remember where the Democrat Party has become and what they mean for the possible future of the United States. By the way, I've told you before that everybody talks about those weight loss injections because the results are dramatic. 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
3: 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We got David Cresson from LCA and State Representative Paul Sawyer in the 7 o'clock hour. Mike Smith from ExxonMobil in the 8 o'clock hour. Also in the 8 o'clock hour, Congresswoman Julia Letlow for a little D.C. 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
5: From ABC News, I'm Dave Packer. There'll be no government oversight of AI. At a tech summit at the White House today that brought together some of the biggest names in the industry, an agreement to self-police. ABC senior political correspondent Rachel Scott.
6: President Trump made it clear he will not install any government guardrails.
7: They're really going to be policing each other.
6: The president saying leaders had signed a joint agreement that would not be legally binding.
7: It's going to be very, very safe, and there's a self-policing, and there's also a group policing.
6: Leaders like Anthropic CEO Dario Amodei.
8: I think the technology has very real risks, and, you know, the mechanism, how we address those risks, is still under discussion.
9: And the industry has not figured out yet how to address it.
5: Former American Idol contestant Caleb Flynn found guilty of murdering his wife. Flynn, with tears in his eyes, guilty on all counts, claiming someone had broken into their home, shooting and killing his wife. Deliberations less than 3 hours. ABC legal contributor Bernarda Villanova with why the jury likely came to such a quick verdict.
10: They already heard the evidence that they needed to hear. There wasn't a need for connecting the dots, because usually you wait for closing arguments for the prosecution or the defense to be able to argue the evidence. But here was clear cut. The text messages spoke for themselves.
5: A massive cyber attack at the FBI. Hackers stealing personal data on potentially tens of thousands of employees. ABC News contributor and former FBI agent Brad Garrett.
11: It creates safety issues for them day to day. Does somebody want to come after them? Are their children, are their spouses in a situation where they could potentially be harmed?
5: Now, this coming on the heels of a personal data breach at the Pentagon, which exposed information on more than 3 million people, including social security numbers and employment details. To Wall Street, and the Dow was about 131 points lower today. 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
8: You know what? I think Senator Cassidy is absolutely right.
7: Oh, man. Where did I come up with that one?
8: Right? A lot of folks hear that.
7: Like, Senator Cassidy?
8: Senator Bill Cassidy.
7: He's been right on some things here and there.
8: And, and I think Senator John Kennedy is right about this as well. This has to do with the Protect College Sports Act. And, you know, if you live in Louisiana, I mean, you know, of course, college sports is a big deal, right? Saturday night in Tiger Stadium. You know, the Battle of the Bayou between Southern and Grambling, Louisiana Tech, UL Lafayette. I mean, I could keep going here. ULM, Tulane, McNeese. I mean, we love our teams. We love the rivalries.
7: Okay.
8: But that diploma, you know, the jersey's going to last for 4 years. Well, I mean, in some cases, maybe 5 years.
7: I still have my jerseys from playing soccer.
8: No, I mean the folks that are playing, you know, sometimes those years drag on in, you know, in terms
7: of... Oh, they get to... Yeah, you get 4 years of eligibility or 5 years.
8: But my point here is that diploma has to last the rest of your life. And right. I think that gets to the heart of at least one important point I want to make with regards to this Protect the College Sports Act. So the United States Senate just passed this. I don't know if you've heard of this yet or not.
7: Yeah.
8: But the United States Senate just passed this 77-22, and both of Louisiana Senators John Kennedy and Bill Cassidy voted for final passage. Now it heads to the House, where I think the future there is much less certain because the House is out until after the November election, and because this Congress ends in early January, the clock is running. So if the legislation doesn't make it through both chambers before the Congress, you know, this Congress expires, then they're going to have to start the whole process over next Congress.
7: Okay.
8: So what in the world does this bill actually do? Because, you know, you're like somebody, you're probably not sitting there saying, please explain Senate Bill 4668.

0: to me today. But we're going to forget the Washington language. Here's the simple version. College athletics has changed enormously, right? Players can make money from their name, image, and likeness. Schools can share athletic revenue with players, etc. So what Congress is basically saying is that we need one national rule book. So the Protect College Sports Act would establish federal rules, not state law rules, governing NIL, athletic compensation, transfers. You know, how many transfers can you make and go into the transfer portal, eligibility, et cetera. So this Senate bill would preserve an athlete's right to make money from NIL. It would regulate certain. So here you got the federal government regulating these NIL agreements and the agents, who can be an agent, you know, the requirements to be an agent. It would provide scholarship and medical protections, and it would give college athletics more legal room to enforce uniform rules. And, you know, Bill Cassidy and John Kennedy both voted for this. Now, Kennedy actually voted or proposed an amendment to limit the cost of ticket prices in terms of the increases in ticket prices for college athletics, you know, college football games, for example, to go to Tiger Stadium, limit those increases to 4% per year.
1: Mm. I'm not in favor of that.
0: And Senator that's why I started out by saying Senator Cassidy is right. Senator Cassidy voted against that.
1: Yeah.
0: And said he doesn't think that the federal government ought to be in the business of regulating ticket prices.
1: Right.
0: And that if it gets to be too expensive, and I know this sounds harsh, then just don't go. But I would propose something else. It's not just not go. I would complain. I mean,
1: sure.
0: Because, you know, like, I've got a kid in college.
1: Right.
0: I've got a couple of kids in college.
1: Right.
0: And, you know, what my son was telling me was the ticket price to go to LSU versus Ole Miss.
1: Uh-huh.
0: It was ridiculous.
1: Yeah.
0: And I'm thinking to myself, if you're a family of four,
1: right,
0: you got a kid, maybe first generation going to college, and you want to go on parents' weekend, you know, at Ole Miss, and the ticket price is $500, $600, $700 per ticket? I mean, who can afford that? Yeah,
1: right.
0: There are lots of folks that can afford that. A lot of folks put that on their credit card. I just happen to think that is ridiculous. And if I got a kid going to Ole Miss, I'm going to complain about that to the university, to the administration. And a lot of folks say, yeah, that's, you know, who cares?
1: Well, here's the thing, especially for students. I mean, we want to get back to student athletes. You want to get back to that because I keep being told college football is about college and it's about student athletes, right? All right. You've got Tiger Stadium, 102,000 seats inside Tiger Stadium, right? 102,000.
0: Yep.
1: Okay. You only have 23,000 students at LSU. You could put every student and three of their best friends in Tiger Stadium, right? And still have seats left over.
0: Sure.
1: Okay.
0: Sure.
1: So why is it we're pricing students out of tickets for LSU's Tiger Stadium when this is the university's stadium? This is supposed to be about student athletes. It's supposed to be about students. It's supposed to be about the college experience. And yet we've priced students out of the game.
0: Well, it's the students get a break on the game.
1: Okay. So was the break enough for your son to go to the football game? Or is it still outrageous?
0: For him, no, for him, he had to sign up for student season tickets.
1: Okay.
0: That was fine, and that's affordable.
1: That was affordable.
0: That was very affordable. What I'm saying is if you're a family that want to go visit your son or daughter in college on parents' weekend,
1: yeah, no, that,
0: which is part
1: yeah.
0: of, and part of that is going to the football game,
1: okay.
0: right? That's
1: yep.
0: part of the itinerary.
1: Right.
0: How can you afford, yeah. if you're a family of four, I mean, you're going to spend $1,500 to go sit with your kid
1: yeah.
0: In the stadium? I mean, that's just a lot of money. And so I get Senator Kennedy wanting to limit the increase in ticket prices to just 4% per year.
1: But as long as LSU is able to fill those seats at the ticket prices they have, they're going to keep raising the price.
0: And it's not just the ticket price. It's the parking. It's the food. It's right. It's the hotel room if you're coming from Shreveport or Monroe or somewhere else around the state.
1: I mean, LSU doesn't control the hotel room.
0: No, but yeah, I understand. I'm just saying that I don't think Washington should be, even though I'm making a big to-do about this, I still don't think Washington should be the one deciding whether LSU is what LSU is allowed to charge for an LSU-Alabama ticket.
1: And so this is one of those rare instances where I agree with Senator Cassidy and I disagree with Senator Kennedy, and I'm glad that the amendment from Senator Kennedy was voted down. I don't think the government should be in the business of fixing prices, even for alleged college football.
0: And should the federal government be in the business of supplanting their rules for all of these, college athletes in every state? Or should each state just determine for their own how they're going to treat their own college athletics in their state?
1: We'll have to get to that later on the show. All right, let's get the chocolate things you know before tomorrow. First thing you know, Louisiana State Police say as many as 7 laws were broken when Democrats in Orleans Parish conspired to indict Louisiana Attorney General Liz Merle. The indictment in question was handed down after Merle warned public officials in New Orleans and Orleans Parish that they were violating a new state law in attempting to seat a clerk of court for a position that had been eliminated by the state legislature. The state Supreme Court threw out those indictments against the Attorney General, saying they turned justice on its head. In documents released by the state Supreme Court, Louisiana State Police say possible crimes involved with indicting the Attorney General include perjury before a grand jury, jury tampering, obstruction of justice, unlawful disclosure of grand jury proceedings, contempt, public intimidation, or retaliation and malfeasance in office.
0: You know what? We need to get to the bottom of this.
1: Yeah.
0: It needs to be completely transparent.
1: Everybody needs to see. Second thing you know, the mayor of Melville, Louisiana, was arrested over the weekend. Mayor Coretta Robertson is accused of failing to appear in court for a civil case involving a former candidate to be chief of police. The case revolves around a judgment against former police chief candidate Demetria Birch, who owed Plaquemine credit $2,200 plus interest. The town of Melville was ordered to garnish Brooks's pay to resolve the outstanding debt, but failed to do so. In that case, the mayor, Robertson, was ordered to produce the town's bank records to the court. Robertson apparently failed to appear and failed to produce those records.
0: You know, I mean, there should be signs when you're voting for someone, or are folks just not doing enough research on some of these folks that they're electing into office that clearly don't have the character to lead?
1: And the third thing, the man who was attacked by the St. Tammany Parish sheriff in a restaurant earlier this year is now suing for damages. Sheriff Randy Smith attacked Bobby Cuvion at Keith's Young Steakhouse in Madisonville, putting Cuvion in the hospital as a result of the unprovoked attack. Smith pled guilty to second-degree battery and disturbing the peace through public intoxication, and then resigned his position at St. Tammany Parish Sheriff. Cuvion is now filing a lawsuit against Smith and the new interim St. Tammany Sheriff, Brett Ibert. The lawsuit claims Smith violated Cuvion's right to free speech, right against unreasonable searches and seizures, and protection against excessive force by peace officers.
0: You know, obviously there was alcohol involved, but that doesn't excuse the behavior.
1: Not at all.
0: And as a sheriff, you are held to a higher standard.
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0: 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Steve Ballard, the Star Avalone.
1: I know why Senator Kennedy proposed that amendment to the act that we were just talking about with regards to student athletes, is because if universities continue paying more and more in NIL money to these athletes, eventually that cost is going to be passed down to the consumer.
2: Eventually. It already is.
1: And so Kennedy offered an amendment to this Protect College Sports Act that would have limited annual increases in athletic ticket prices to 4%. Now, that amendment failed. Senator Cassidy voted against the amendment, and he said, you know, the federal government shouldn't intervene in a private market in that way.
2: Yeah.
1: And his point, Cassidy's point, is if the ticket price costs too much, just don't go. But at the same time, it's a public institution, LSU, right? That's what it is. It's a college university that is the flagship university of our state.
2: That's already losing money on its athletics program.
1: Oh, that's another very good point.
2: See, that's where the state legislature just needs to go. No, you're not allowed to lose money on the athletic programs. You guys got to cut spending.
1: But it's...
2: That's up to the state legislature.
1: I guess what I'm trying to say is it's not just about going to a football game. It's about the experience of college athletics, and especially sitting in Tiger Stadium, the flagship university of our state. And if you're limiting that to only those that can afford to pay, you know, what some might say, you know, confiscatory prices.
2: But the Saints, not everybody can afford to go to a Saints game.
1: But that's a private entity. Well, I know there's a lot of folks yelling right now, oh, yeah? Well, the state subsidizes
2: it to does.
1: A large degree. I get that.
2: It does.
1: But generally speaking, an NFL franchise, the Pelicans, I don't think the Pelicans, although they certainly must benefit to some degree in a similar way, but I don't think nearly to the degree that the New Orleans Saints does in their economic relationship with the state.
2: But look, the Saints sell out almost every game, right? I would say a higher percentage than the Pelicans do.
1: No, I think.
2: And so, I mean, I think you're looking at, people can afford to go to the Mud Bugs. That's affordable, but they're not always selling out, and it's minor league hockey and stuff like that. When you have a bigger demand, people are going to show up. But this is where I'm like, we should just stop lying to ourselves about what college football is. It's not student athletics. It's not. It's semi-pro football.
1: Well, and I guess the underlying premise here is that if Congress can decide LSU can only increase ticket prices 4%, why stop there? I mean, should they determine the parking prices or the cost of the concessions, like how much a hot dog is going to cost?
2: But that's
1: or
2: right.
1: How much you know what I'm saying?
2: Yeah, but that provision got voted down, so the Senate did the right thing, and we move on, right?
1: No, it is, but okay. It's still an interesting question because, you know, being in the middle of this in terms of having, you know, kids in college, it is something that you think about in terms of, you're like, who can afford this? I mean,

0: You mean not at, now? Okay, maybe my wife and I can afford to go. I mean, once a year or twice a year, whatever it may be. But my point here is that the vast majority of folks going to our public universities, I mean, many of them are first generation,
1: right,
0: going to school in the first place. It's
1: right.
0: Not like, you know, they've got all of this discretionary funds. A lot of these families are working, you know, a couple of jobs just to get their kid just a college degree.
1: Right.
0: Much less be able to go to Parents Weekend and sit in Tiger Stadium. That's all. I mean, it is what it is. I get it. It's the free market that's at play here, as you pointed out. But it doesn't mean you have to take it lying down.
1: No, you can complain to LSU all you want and state legislatures if you want to.
0: Right, the governor.
1: But I don't think the federal government should have been doing that.
0: No, not at all.
1: Let's dig deep.
2: Working in a coal mine, going downtown. Working in a coal mine.
1: So have you seen the story out of New Orleans involving Judge Kimia Holmes and her ex-fiancé? Judge Holmes' ex-fiancé was negotiating a plea deal with federal prosecutors because he stole COVID money. This is from WWL. Okay. Quote, he knew he would have to pay back more than $712,000 when he transferred a $765,000 house in the gated English Turn community to Holmes. All right, so get this. The guy's on the hook for stealing more than $700,000 from the federal government. He then decides to give his house worth $765,000 to the woman he no longer wanted to marry, who just happens to be a judge. Does any of that seem sketchy to you? It seems pretty darn sketchy to me.
0: It seems very sketchy, yes.
1: Well, WWL reported on that transfer. And that was out, and that was out before the court found out about it. This is from WWL. U.S. District Court Judge Jay Zaney said at Allen's sentencing that he learned about the transfer from watching WWL's story and questioned Allen about the transfer. When Allen failed to offer much of an explanation or refute the news story, Zaney said he felt duped and handed down a 2-year prison sentence. All right, so the story's over, right? This ex-fiancée of the judge gives her the house so that he doesn't have to pay the full fine, and instead he ends up in jail. We're good, right?
0: Maybe.
1: Yeah, no.
0: No, probably not.
1: It looks like Judge Holmes wanted to get revenge on WWL for writing the story about her ex-fiancée and her new mansion. Almost seems like the whole ex-fiancée thing was just for legal purposes, because they seem pretty darn chummy.
0: Sure.
1: So Judge Holmes' lawyer sent a complaint to WWL accusing them of doxing Judge Holmes and filed a criminal complaint against the reporter and the news station demanding the journalist be thrown in jail. All right? The problem is the law Judge Holmes and her attorney were using to try and throw journalists in jail with isn't valid. It was repealed by the legislature. Again, from WWL, Judge Kimia Holmes also had the court's judicial administrator send the news station a letter demanding removal of already published information about Holmes, and the later letter quoted repealed sections of state law to try and justify the demands. A lawyer who successfully lobbied the state legislature to repeal those sections of the state's public records law called the original 2025 criminal provision, quote, so wildly unconstitutional that nobody ever expected to be enforced even before it was taken off the books August 1st. I can't imagine a public official filing a criminal complaint in response to reporting that, based on my own opinion of it, seems to be accurate, said Scott Sternberg, who represents the Louisiana Press Association and several of the state's largest media outlets.
0: This sounds messy.
1: Yes.
0: Very, very messy.
1: So you got a judge who received property from a guy who cheated the American people out of $700,000.
0: Okay.
1: A guy she says she's no longer engaged to.
0: Gotcha.
1: That's sketchy if you're a judge,
0: okay,
1: right?
0: Okay, yes.
1: I mean, you're just going to take, you're going to receive a free house worth $765,000. Pretty nice if you can do that. Then when a news reporter goes, hey, she took a house from a guy she's no longer engaged to because he was going to jail or he was going to have to do this plea agreement. She goes, oh, yeah, well, I'm going to make sure you go to jail because you reported on what I did with my ex-fiance, and I'm going to use a law that's not even in effect. Aren't you a judge? How do you not know the law doesn't exist?
0: So it was an empty threat, basically.
1: But I don't think the judge knew it.
0: She thought it was a law.
1: I think the judge
0: genuinely
1: and the lawyer
0: thought it was a law when she threatened him.
1: Otherwise, why do it? Because you're dealing with a reporter who can pretty darn quickly go, that law doesn't work anymore. Reporters can go and look up laws just like lawyers can.
0: Okay, but if a law has been repealed, obviously, yeah, it's no longer the law.
1: It's no longer the law. And by the way, the law she was trying to do was to throw reporters in jail for reporting.
0: That's what a reporter is supposed to do, right?
1: Yeah, and you know what a judge is supposed to do? A judge is supposed to hold them to the highest ethical standards possible. And maybe that means you don't receive property that might have been paid for with stolen COVID money.
0: Again, we keep electing these folks into these positions, and it's like they're not prepared or they're not worthy.
1: They're not worthy. We'll be back.
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9: 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Mike Smith from ExxonMobil in the 8 o'clock hour. 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
1: You know, if you're driving an 80,000 pound tractor trailer down the interstate, I-20, I-10, wherever.
0: Yeah.
1: You know, understanding English road signs and emergency instructions should not be optional.
0: No.
1: It should be.

0: part of the job.
1: Pretty much.
0: So you've got Texas Congressman Brandon Gill, who has introduced Barron's Law, which is named for the 8-year-old Barron Ritchie, who was killed in 2023 when a wheel hub and dual tires broke loose from a tractor trailer and struck the SUV that his mother was driving. Now, the driver of that 80,000-pound tractor trailer had entered the United States on a B-1 visa that had expired 6 months before the crash, and this new legislation would require CDL drivers, or CDL applicants, I should say, to be U.S. citizens or lawful permanent residents or otherwise legally authorized to work in this country in commercial driving. But there's another very important point. The bill would require drivers obtaining or renewing a commercial license to pass a standardized English proficiency assessment approved by the Federal Motor Carrier Safety Administration.
1: Okay.
0: So no one is saying here, let's be very clear here, because, you know, my father was an immigrant from Italy. He right. certainly, he spoke with a very thick Italian accent. So this legislation does not require you to speak the Queen's English, right?
1: Which is good, because there's a lot of people that were born in this country that don't do a good job.
0: No, don't even give me
1: just
0: started.
1: Ask George W. Bush.
0: Don't even start. So nobody cares. You know, nobody cares whether you have an accent. In fact, you know, one of the things I think that made my father so endearing was his accent. Most folks loved his accent. And look, America's a nation of immigrants.
1: Okay.
0: I mean, millions of Americans learned English as a second language. But can you understand? The question is this. Can you understand the information necessary to safely operate a commercial vehicle on an American highway?
1: Right.
0: Like, for example, can you read the sign that says bridge closed?
1: Can you read the sign that says no U-turn?
0: Left lane closed ahead. Can you communicate with the police officer
1: right.
0: who might pull you over? Do you understand the instructions at a way station, for example? You know what I'm saying?
1: Do you understand the words that are coming out of my mouth?
0: I mean, this is very important.
1: Yes.
0: And it's not just about immigration. It's about standards.
1: But it's ridiculous that this – look, Brandon Gill, I like Brandon Gill. I think he's a very good – congressman, I think he's done an excellent job in his short time in the House so far. It is absolutely insane that this bill has to be put forward. What kind of idiots have been thinking that we should be handing CDLs out to people who can't read and write English? What kind of bureaucratic nonsense has gone, yeah, that's fine. Here, have our largest vehicles, pack them with tons and tons and tons of stuff to where it's going to take you a mile to be able to stop and go have fun on the America's highways. But what kind of morons have been running these departments that we have to make this law?
0: Bureaucrats.
1: And Democrats.
0: And Democrats
1: who are bureaucrats
0: yeah.
1: is really what we're looking at.
0: But you know what? You require a commercial pilot to be able to demonstrate that level of competency and appreciation or knowledge of the English language.
1: Yeah.
0: Because guess what? You've got to be able to communicate with air traffic controllers.
1: You do.
0: At a very high level. And again, it doesn't matter that you speak with an accent. The question is, how proficient are you at the English language?
1: Are you able to read the signs?
0: And
1: that's a very big deal.
0: You know, this little boy riding in a car with his mother lost his life.
1: It's absolutely unconscionable.
0: And that's who the bill is named after.
1: All right. Tell you what, let's get to Say What.
2: What you say? What you talking about, Lewis?
1: Okay, so Enes Kanter Freedom, former NBA star Enes Kanter Freedom, he had registered for the WNBA draft earlier this year. Remember when he did that, he signed up and said, hey, I want to join the WNBA. And he was trying to challenge the league to finally define what a woman is. Not that he wanted to play in the WNBA. He was trying to get them to say, look, you shouldn't have men in the league. The league failed to do that, but they called Freedom a disingenuous bigot, which, okay, that's nice. Well, Enos Cantor Freedom put out a video this week on social media spelling out his argument with the WNBA's policy when it comes to gender. And I thought it was good, worth listening to. You want to hear it?
0: Sure.
1: Here we go.
3: Biology is still pending committee approval. They're trying to figure it out, how to define a woman in a way that fits their nonsense agenda. Deep down, I believe you don't want a biological male entering your league and taking your minutes, your money, your endorsements, and your dignity. Are you all really that afraid of cancel culture that you will rather sacrifice your morals, values, and principles for money? If the NBA commissioner came out tomorrow and said, we cannot define what a man is, there will be outrage and protest among the players the next day. Open your eyes. I'm not the enemy here. The real threat to women's sport is not the one asking the question. It's the silence of the women who refuse to answer it.
1: I mean, yeah. He is absolutely correct on this. Enos Cantor Freedom is not the bad guy here. He's challenging the WNBA to do better, to be better, to protect the interests of their own players. Why would that make him the bad guy?
0: Well, because that's what the left wants him to be. The left wants basically for the narrative to be that this is a guy that doesn't like women or doesn't like trans women, and that's why he's the bad guy in all of this.
1: But I think they're completely wrong. I think he absolutely likes women and wants women to be protected. That's why he's doing this. He's saying, look, men, Enos Cantor Freedom, if he were to play in the WNBA, he's retired from the NBA, all right? He's too old to be effective in the NBA. He would be instantly the most dominant player in the WNBA by a mile.
0: But, you know, I think it's also something to be said for the fact that oftentimes the guy pointing out the problem is the one that is attacked.
1: So right. That's what he's pointing out here.
0: You know, he's pointing out the problem.
1: Yeah.
0: And so now instead of focusing on the problem, they're focusing, they're basically villainizing the person. It's like, shut up. We have nothing to see here. There's no problem here. You're the problem. You're the bigot.
1: But this is where, this is one of the reasons why I live by this philosophy. It's something my pastor said several years ago, and it took me a while to wrap my head around it. But once I did, it's changed the way I go through things. He said, a man who defends himself from criticism, who always defends himself from criticism, will never be great. And the idea is, Enos Cantor Freedom is criticizing the WNBA. And instead of the WNBA listening to the criticism and trying to figure out if he has a point, they went, nope, you're evil, you're a bigot, you're disingenuous. They attacked the guy that was doing the criticism instead of trying to listen to the criticism. Think of it this way. If you spend your life defending yourself from slings and arrows, you'll never figure it out if those arrows have a point. Enos Cantor Freedom's not the bad guy for asking the question. He's actually trying to help you. Every women's sports league needs to understand this point. We aren't wrong for questioning your policies. Your policies that fail to protect the safety, security, and livelihood of your own athletes are the problem, not us for pointing it out.
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0: 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Steve Parr with Louis R. Avalone.
1: Well, this is going to come as no surprise to folks who knew about President Biden and how he basically granted asylum to about 75,000 Afghans. You remember after America's chaotic withdrawal from Afghanistan?
0: I remember that, yeah.
1: Well, there were about 75,000 Afghans. You remember that scene of those Afghanistan citizens that were hanging on to the plane?
0: Oh, that was awful.
1: It was just awful. Horrible. I mean, they were just so desperate to get out of Afghanistan that many of them fell to their death. Well, nevertheless, there were about 75,000 Afghans that came on plane after plane after plane. And I know this is going to come as a shock to a lot of folks, but about 40% of those who made claims for asylum in the United States that came over from Afghanistan, maybe some of those asylum claims weren't legitimate.
0: Oh, that's a stretch.
1: That's a stretch. So the Inspector General has examined a statistical sample of about 700 or so asylum applications, and they found hundreds of missed aliases, missing security checks, unresolved records, about 115 other documentation issues, and basically, I mean, for example, why does this matter? Suppose you're checking John Smith, right? You're an Afghani coming into this country seeking asylum, and you say, my name is John Smith. And the United States government says, okay, let me check you against terrorism and criminal databases, make sure you're not in our list.
0: Okay.
1: Nothing comes back. So great. Except John Smith has used the name Johnny Smith, and that name is connected to some terrorist watch list. Well, what was happening under the Biden administration, no one was really checking the records. It was just like, well, these folks are seeking asylum. It was a very chaotic, you know, withdrawal from Afghanistan.
0: Yeah.
1: It's a terrible situation over there. Let's let all these folks in.
0: But we knew they weren't checking the records at the time.
1: It's garbage in, garbage out, right?
0: We talked about that on the air here on this show. We knew they weren't checking the records. We knew. I mean, am I supposed to be surprised that when we don't check the records of a country, of immigrants from a country, by the way, where 9/11 was planned, right? Don't forget this. This is where Al-Qaeda had its headquarters. And, of course, you also have the Taliban, which is another terrorist organization. You have ISIS in Afghanistan was there. So if you've got people just coming from that country into the United States and we aren't checking, and we knew we weren't checking, should we be surprised that we actually had terrorists in the country?
1: Well, and the question is...

0: well, I say the question. The important point here to make also is this doesn't require demonizing Afghans. It doesn't require pretending that everybody that was evacuated in 2021 out of Afghanistan was dangerous. Okay, and it certainly doesn't erase the service of Afghans who risked their lives helping American troops.
1: I'll give you that. Yeah.
0: It's about whether the United States government performed one of the most basic responsibilities competently, and that is knowing who is entering this country.
1: We didn't. I mean, the answer is we didn't. We failed.
0: And the Biden administration didn't care who was coming in this country, obviously by the show of no force, no, you know, protection whatsoever at our southern border.
1: And not just the southern border.
0: But or the northern border, or the whatever border, however you're going to get here. Planes, trains, automobiles,
1: boats. All the planes, yeah, on all the planes coming up. The government didn't care. Biden administration did not care. Tell you what, let's play a game.
2: Shall we play a game?
1: So when you were in high school, did you take the AP test, the advanced placement test to get college credit on stuff?
0: Yes,
1: yeah, yeah,
0: I sure did.
1: I took several, and frankly, it was helpful. It saved me some money when I got to college. Which states have the highest AP test participation? That's the advanced placement test participation in terms of percentage of students.
0: Well, you know, we were talking about this over dinner the other night with my family.
1: Yeah.
0: And what kind of question is this?
1: It's a trivia question.
0: It's a trivia question? How would I know this?
1: I don't know.
0: AP per... So, say the question again.
1: Which states have the highest AP test participation?
0: AP test participation.
1: Yeah.
0: Okay, so you're thinking about who has the best education system. You know what? This is the most or the highest rate? Is it a percentage?
1: The most.
0: The most.
1: I mean, well, no, this is the highest percentage.
0: Highest percentage.
1: Participation.
0: Okay.
1: The participation rate.
0: Because that changes the answer a little bit.
1: Sure, yeah.
0: Okay, how about Texas?
1: They are on the list, yes. Texas comes in at number 10. 25% of Texas seniors have taken an AP test.
0: How about Florida?
1: Number 9 on the list. 25% of Florida seniors taking that test.
0: A lot of smart folks in Florida.
1: And you're getting early college credit, so that's a good thing. And you're doing it for a lot less money.
0: How about Tennessee?
1: Not in the top 10.
0: Not in the top 10?
1: No.
0: Okay. How about New York?
1: Number 2.
0: A lot of folks in New
1: 31%
0: York.
1: Of New York high school students have taken these tests.
0: California?
1: Number 4, 27%.
0: New Jersey?
1: New Jersey. Number 7, 26%.
0: Ah, okay. Massachusetts.
1: Massachusetts, number 3, 29%.
0: Connecticut?
1: Yeah, Connecticut's on the list too. We're almost out of time, 26%. Number 1 is Maryland, New York, Massachusetts, California, Illinois, Connecticut, New Jersey, Virginia, Florida, and Texas. The reason I point this out.
0: Yes.
1: There are a lot of blue states that are doing a good job of encouraging their students to take these tests. And since it saves you money when you go to college because you're not having to do it, this is an area where red states can improve.
0: You're
1: getting beat by blue states, except for Florida and Texas. The rest of the red states, you need to be telling your kids, hey, you can save money in college by taking these tests.
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0: 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Steve Parr with Louis Starr, Avalone.
1: So fentanyl is killing people. And the question is that, so when somebody is selling poison that can kill a human being in tiny quantities, in minuscule quantities, should the government's response be fewer consequences or stronger ones? I mean, for folks like you and me and our audience, obviously, they should be stronger ones. The consequences should be greater. But Michigan Democratic Senator, or Senate candidate, God forbid, Senate candidate Abdul El-Sayed, he comes at this issue as a physician, which, by the way, I don't think his medical license is actually, I don't think it's actually current.
0: Okay.
1: But he says that these laws that his opponent is endorsing in terms of increasing the criminal penalties for distributing these god-awful substances.
0: Yeah.
1: He says they are draconian. They're draconian.
0: Okay.
1: So how is that? How is that that the public can be harmed in the way that it is, or that they can be, and that it has? So many millions of Americans who have died as a result of these overdoses over the years from fentanyl. And yet he says that making or increasing the penalties is draconian. I don't get it. I mean, but that's what the left does, right?
0: Well, they're focused more on the criminal than they are on the victim. I mean, this is where their focus is. They're not focused on the people who have been dying from the drug dealers. They're focused on the drug dealers. You're not being fair to the drug dealers.
1: Well,
0: you're treating the drug dealers too harshly. Okay, well, the people you just gave that fentanyl to that OD'd and aren't going to see their family again, their family's not going to see them again, these people who are now dead, they just got a life sentence. What's too draconian for the drug dealer who put that person in the grave?
1: Well, and he's also advocating for supervised consumption sites where individuals can use illegal drugs under supervision.
0: What, like the Congress?
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5: From ABC News, I'm Dave Packer. Tech leaders meeting with President Trump Tuesday discussing AI amid warnings to slow down development before it poses serious threats to humanity. After the meeting, the president claiming the AI companies will be responsible for self-policing the technology.
6: I believe they're going to be used for the good, and when they're not, we're going to be able to nab them. But there's going to be a tremendous self-policing aspect.
5: Mr. Trump is considering a watchdog, a committee that would include some of the tech leaders. New York Governor Kathy Hochul calling for an independent review of Cornell University's response to allegations of a sexual assault involving a former student. The move comes as prosecutors reopen their investigation into the alleged 2024 incident at a fraternity house. President of the National Organization for Women, Kim Villanueva.
7: We need to find out what failed Jane Doe. Obviously, the system failed her. The police failed her, Cornell failed her, and we need to know what needs to happen to improve so that other victims of sexual violence don't have to go through the same trauma.
5: Kentucky State Police searching for a suspect after a trooper was shot and killed during a highway patrol traffic stop. The trooper identified as Hayden Phillips, public information officer and fellow trooper. Caden Parker memorialized his co-worker and friend.
8: Those who worked alongside of Hayden knew him as someone people could actually count on, both professionally and personally. He would actually do anything for anybody in this room at any time.
5: A massive cyber attack at the FBI.
9: Tens of thousands of current and former FBI agents and employees have been given an urgent warning following a massive hack targeting the FBI's employment website. Names, personal addresses, social security numbers, even medical and psychiatric records allegedly compromised by a shadowy group known as Shiny Hunters, which the FBI says specializes in extorting tech, finance, and retail companies.
5: That's ABC's Pierre Thomas. You're listening to ABC News.
10: 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Attorney Franz Borghardt in the 6 o'clock hour for Legally Served. We got David Cresson from LCA and State Representative Paul Sawyer in the 7 o'clock hour. Mike Smith from ExxonMobil in the 8 o'clock hour. Also in the 8 o'clock hour, Congresswoman Julia Letlow for a little D.C. 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
8: Every name on it is a Republican. Is it your view? Is it a crime to be a Republican?
9: Absolutely not, sir.
8: Is it a crime to write a check to Republicans?
9: It is not, and I'm happy to explain why we issued these subpoenas, if you'd like.
8: Sure, briefly.
9: We had to conduct an investigation about whether any person or entity violated the law with respect to the attempt to block the peaceful transfer of power. To make that decision...
8: Yes, I understand. And you use that as an excuse to engage in a massive fishing expedition targeting over 400 Republicans, and it was disgraceful. Let's just...
10: Welcome, my friends, to the Tuesday edition of Bo Snerdly's Rush Hour, the fastest hour in American media. That was Ted Cruz today. The hearings fiery at times so far with Jack Smith. I'm frankly, ladies and gentlemen, tired of the hearings. I'm ready for the handcuff stage. How many hearings do we need? How many? But, I mean, today's hearing was interesting. You know, by the way, I think somebody screwed the pooch for one of the Republican senators. I'll get to that. Somebody really screwed the pooch bad if the way it's looking. But we'll get to that. Let's see what else is in the news today. One of the things I want to get to, you know, the FBI had a massive data hack. And it's astounding to me that the FBI gets hacked. And so far there are no arrests. I mean, the FBI has done an incredible job of taking down criminals under the Cash Patel FBI, record breaking. And this hack by some group known as the Shiny Hunters, it's unbelievable. In fact, I didn't mean to lead with this, but it's just on top of mind. Cut number three, this CNN reporting on the data hack. Let's, get to that. Here we go.
11: Details tonight about the massive hack of the FBI. The FBI now operating under the assumption that hackers have stolen data on all FBI employees, the personal information of thousands of current and former agents, including their home addresses. Some current and former employees say they have been left in the dark about whether they were affected, what they should do now about their actual personal safety. A former FBI agent telling CNN, quote, management is lost. Out front now, Greg Airey, he spent 22 years with the FBI.
10: Lost.
11: Okay.
10: Where are they?
11: 22 years with the FBI, and you're hearing this, all FBI employees, personal safety at risk, a former agent saying management is lost. Wow.
12: Wow. Incredibly disappointing to hear this. And hear about a leak and not knowing the extent of that. And the obvious question retirees, current agents are all asking, am I involved? Is information about me out there in the wild?
11: And I mean, I guess I'm curious when, you know, that comment management is lost with the FBI.
10: See, that's what she focuses on. Management is lost. Hold it. And that's where her emphasis, management is lost. The third time we heard that repeated.

0: The management is not quote unquote lost. We know where they are. The FBI is not the only entity to be hacked. It is shocking that the FBI was hacked. And to me, this group, Shiny Hunters, I'm not a conspiracy theorist, but I don't think this is some little, you know, playing in mom and pop's garage in our underwear with computers and in between gaming. And all of a sudden we decide to hack the FBI. I don't think it's like this at all. You have to have some sort of sophisticated network, some sophisticated tools to hack into the FBI. You can call yourself whatever you want or the name that's been leaked to the press. But I really am wondering who is behind this operation. And you heard CNN, and to me, there's one of the red flags. The management is lost. The management is lost. These people in the establishment of the mainstream media and the Democrat Party have been trying to do all they can to get rid of and destroy Cash Patel and the leadership of the FBI, who have done an incredible job, and who, by the way, are also looking into Democrat Party fundraising like Act Blue and like some of the other big names. So I am just wondering, I'm not a conspiracy theorist, I'm not going off on some deep theory of who did it, but I'm just saying, I'm not buying that this is some little hacker group nobody ever heard of that's just, you know, and leaking the information to make sure it gets to the mainstream press. And then you hear comments on CNN, management is lost, management is lost, management is lost. There's something else going on here. And it doesn't have anything to do with management being lost. And I think in the long run, that's what will be proven out. That there's, if this is ever solved, and if we know who's behind it, I think the tentacles of this run deep. I find it interesting, by the way, as you listen to the testimony today coming out of the Judiciary Committee with Jack Smith. Man, oh man, oh man. Well, let's get to the screwed pooch already. Let's get to this and just get it out of the way. Cut six, Eric Schmidt, Republican from Missouri, who I really like this guy, but let me just listen to this exchange.
1: Did you go to an NBA game between the Golden State Warriors and the Atlanta Hawks on February 3rd, 2024?
0: The guy's looking perplexed.
2: I'm sorry, could you say that again?
1: Did you go to an NBA game between the Golden State Warriors and the Atlanta Hawks on February 3rd, 2024?
0: It's like, why would I want to?
2: What city would that be in?
1: Atlanta.
0: What? Where?
1: Okay.
0: No.
1: So your testimony today is that you did not go to a Hawks game on February 3rd, 2024. Mm-hmm. Is that correct?
0: That's correct.
2: I have no recollection of
1: okay.
2: that.
1: Okay, is it your testimony that you were not in Atlanta on February 3rd, 2024? Let me just give you a little context. Yeah. The day before, Fannie Willis came clean with her affair with the prosecutor. You know, the Atlanta prosecutor that was also trying to get Trump. The next day, were you in Atlanta?
2: I do not believe so.
1: Okay, did you ever go to Atlanta during your time as special counsel?
2: I really don't think so. It's possible I flew through the Atlanta airport on the way to Florida, but I do not have a recollection of going to Atlanta. I definitely did not go to a Hawks game. I'm okay. sure of that.
1: Did you ever meet Nathan Wade or Fannie Willis in your time as special counsel?
2: No.
1: What would you say if I had a series of text messages from your team that said you were in Atlanta at a Warrior-Hawks game on February 3rd, 2024, the day after Willis and Wade announced their affair?
0: Perry Mason time.
1: I don't think you know that we have this stuff. So I'll give you a second to process it so you don't, you know, perjure yourself.
0: Because he's looking perplexed. I'll give you he's
2: really
0: like, what
2: quick,
0: the?
2: If I could look at that again.
0: He's like, WTF.
3: Chairman, can you give the witness a copy so he can see what's being read to him?
1: Well, I think you've already sufficiently answered. I want to run through. We'll put it in a follow-up. You can respond. I think you've already perjured yourself, but did you or your office?
4: Can we see it? Can we see it?
1: Did you or your office seek? This is my time,
3: Senator.
1: If you want to use your time to criticize my question, go ahead, Ranking Member.
0: Okay, so then let's move to cut eight in this little exchange here. And this, go ahead, just play it. I'll explain
2: briefly,
0: it.
2: And this, if this is the correct basketball game, I recall going to a University of Maryland basketball game where Caitlin Clark was playing right around that time. And the Marshall Service was there with me. You could check if that was the exact date. It was Maryland playing Iowa, I think February of 2024. But again, that's, you could check that out if that's what we're talking about.
0: University of Iowa. Yes. And that's Amy Klobuchar.
5: Could it then be
0: back?
5: That University of Iowa, the Hawkeyes? Could that be it? And maybe before we show this kind of thing. I know. But if he was at an Iowa game, is that correct?
2: It was because Caitlin Clark was coming to Maryland to play. And so we went to the game.
5: I know, that might be the confusion over the names of the team, but perhaps you should have looked at it more carefully.
1: Whose questioning is this, by the way, Mr. Chairman?
5: Are you
1: using your time, Senator? Is this what this is?
5: No.
1: Are we just having like an open session here?
5: I'm just.
1: Well, I'm glad you're trying to rehabilitate the witness, but it's not your time.
5: You are calling a witness a dirt.
1: I presented him.
0: Now let's go back. Now let's get to that because she says you're calling a witness a dirt bag. I just want to put it out there. There was contention about it. Now, let's go back to the part when Eric Schmidt says that, cut seven. Here's Mr. Schmidt, again, wrapping it up with Jack Smith on this whole business. Were you in Atlanta watching the game before, you know, the day before Fannie Willis and Nathan Hale, the boyfriend story got exposed? Listen to this. Here you go. Here's
6: Eric. I just want to say, in the famous words of the chief of the secret police under Stalin of show me the man, I'll show you the crime. You may think you're a hero in this story, but let me tell you something. You're the villain. You've done so much damage. As a former prosecutor, I can say this, so much damage to the trust and faith people have in our system. You have weaponized the Department of Justice against political enemies to an extent that has never happened in the history of this country. You will go down as a total dirtbag. I yield my time.
0: Oof. All right, so you got that. Now we're in this is what the hearing devolved to, by the way. So now let's go to cut nine. Amy, well, let's go to it. Well, I'm looking at the clock here. Don't do it, Carlos says. Welcome back, Carlos. Cut nine. Okay, here's one more cut. Cut nine. Here it is.
5: We have confirmed that, in fact, you were right, Mr. Smith. The Iowa Hawkeyes, played Maryland on February 3rd, 2024. The final score was 93-85. Iowa won, and Caitlin Clark scored 30 points. So it must have been a pretty good game. The game was, in fact, in Maryland, Mr. Smith. And I would just say, for a U.S. senator to have false information and imply, based on a confusion about the name of a team, which I knew, knowing my Midwestern sports, and imply that you were in another city, that you were somehow involved that day in what was happening in Georgia, and then call you a dirtbag, is something that deserves an apology.
0: Well, well, well. Okay, here's what we have, and here's where we're at. If the team, you know, Schmidt is a former prosecutor, as he says, he's not a dumb guy. But if somebody screwed the pooch on his team and gave him the wrong information, boy, oh boy, there should be some accountability, and I mean public accountability. The person that gave the senator the wrong information needs to be made public, and that person needs to go. If it turns out that the senator was right after all, and old Jack Smith was down there in Atlanta, then he's got some splaining to do. But so far, it looks like he may have screwed the pooch. And that's not good. I'm hoping that that's not the case. But on this day in 1935, American singer and pianist Jerry Lee Lewis, often known by his nickname, The Killer. was born, of course, 1958, this one, Great Balls of Fire, went to number one. His first recordings at Sun Records in Memphis. Of course, you know the history there with Elvis Presley. Also, he had a number one seller. Whole lot of shaking going on. Another one of his signature songs. Passed away in 2022, age 87. One of the iconic figures in early rock and roll, Jerry Lee Lewis. Born on this day. In fact, in 1976, celebrating his birthday, he accidentally shot his bass player, Norman Owens, in the chest. He survived. Mr. Owens did. He sued Jerry Lee Lewis. Jerry Lewis had been blasting holes with his gun in an office door. We'll be right back. Next segment going to be a little short. Stay with us. Fastest Hour in American Media continues.
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3: This is John Catsimatidis. Is AI changing everything? Well, there are many, many opinions. In my opinion, AI, to me, all it is a super Google machine. Well, what does that mean? There is no artificial intelligence. It's only as good as the programmer. Intelligence? No. Searching more places to create that it looks like intelligence? Yes. Overrated at this point? Absolutely. But again, it will need some kind of regulation. When I grew up, the Encyclopedia Britannica was the Bible of the truth. The question is, what will be the Bible of the truth for AI? AI is only as good as the programmers and their personalities that create it. Finally, I agree with President Trump. We have to win the AI game worldwide and beat every other country. That way, we keep America the greatest country in the world. I'm John Catsimatidis, and that's the Cat's Corner.
4: 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Now, here's Yana Derulis.
5: Research from the American Association of the Advancement of Science analyzed more than 568,000 Americans and linked remote work to increased isolation and poorer mental well-being. A Nature Medicine study found brain immune cells called microglia may help protect against Alzheimer's-related damage. Researchers also say deep sleep helps clear brain waves and side sleeping may support that process. I'm Yana Derulis for the Worldwide News Network.
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9: Okay, we've had developments also, aside from the Jack Smith, and we're going to hear a little bit more from the sound bites of that hearing. We've had the developments in the Lindsey Clancy case. All of a sudden, the defense attorney is taking another tack that I listened to over an hour and 17 minutes of court hearing today with this Lindsey Clancy business. Guess what, if you don't already know, guess what the defense attorney is trying to put forward now? All of a sudden, Mr. Reddington is arguing, you know, the evidence doesn't support that she actually did this. Now, he admitted in court, there's no argument that she killed her children. Today, all of a sudden, the prosecution hasn't come up with the evidence to prove that she did it. And he also got a little bit exorcised over a statement that the prosecutor made. We have that story in the Daily Beast today, but this afternoon. But yes, Lindsey Clancy's lawyer now questions whether she actually killed the three children. And he's raising that. I tell you, these guys. We'll get to all of that. As I said, this segment's going to be a short segment. We went a long time in the first segment with the Jackson and stuff. I repeat, I'm tired of the hearings. It's time for the handcuff stage of this now. Carlos is back in town. Welcome back, Carlos. I heard you got married in Greece.
10: I went to a wedding. I didn't get married.
9: It wasn't your wedding?
10: Why would it be my wedding?
9: Why would it be your wedding? If you got married, it would be your wedding.
10: I have better things to do yet.
9: Carlos is back, my friends. Welcome back, my man Carlos. We'll be right back, folks. Keep it right here. Don't go away.
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15: Hi. This is Brittany Kaiser. Not only am I the CEO of Alpha Compute, but I'm also a data rights advocate. 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We built the railroads, the power lines, the highways, the internet. Somebody always said don't. 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
13: It was their third top 20 hit, but their first number one single across the pond. On this day in 1979.

Unbelievably, this only went to number 74 in the United States of America. But I mean, anybody who knows the album knows the song, and this song is so popular.

0: Wow, Sting and the Police. Message in a Bottle. Senator John Kennedy had some things to say, and I think we have one really long cut that goes almost 5 minutes. I don't think we have time for that today, with Senator Kennedy drilling down with Jack Smith on whether he asked to become the special counsel, whether he volunteered to then Merrick Garland. And it's quite a lengthy and interesting exchange. But let's listen to another exchange from Senator Kennedy, cut 10 of Louisiana, and Jack Smith today at the judiciary hearing in Washington, D.C.
1: A bunch of U.S. senators, right?
2: We sought the toll records, non-content records.
1: Any Democrats or just Republicans?
2: If President Trump had reached out to Democrats,
1: yeah, but
2: to
1: I'm just trying to get the facts. Were there any Democrats he sought their phone records? Just Republicans, right?
2: The toll records that we sought were relevant to the investigation, and they were Republicans.
1: I'm asking you. You stalled me again, Counselor. You know that. You sought just the records of the Republicans, and you knew that violated the speech and debate clause, didn't you?
2: That is incorrect. We sought to comply with it.
1: Did you take Don Wall?
2: I'm sorry, Senator.
1: Were you in the quad playing frisbee during Con Law at Harvard Law School?
2: I did take constitutional law, yes.
1: Yeah, well, then you had to know it violated the speech and debate clause. In fact, when you went to Judge Boasberg, you didn't even tell him
0: that
1: you were seeking the phone records of members of Congress, did you? Because you knew he wouldn't agree. He would say, hey, Counselor, anybody who knows a law book from a J. Crew catalog knows that this violates the Constitution. But you didn't tell him, did you?
2: We sought non-disclosure orders from...
1: You didn't tell him, did you?
2: In seeking non-disclosure orders, we did not
1: disclose...
2: You didn't
1: tell him, but you're unbiased. You have no personal feelings. You make me want to throw up in my mouth.
3: Mr. Chairman.
0: Boom. Let's go on. Here's another Senator John Kennedy, cut number 12. And this is interesting to me. Remember the other day, folks, those of you with me every day, I talked about how incestuous things are in Washington, D.C. This is another example of exactly what I'm talking about. You will hear between the media and Democrats and the political machine and how they all intersect. Here is John Kennedy pressing Jack Smith. Again, cut 12. Listen to this.
1: When President Trump defeated Secretary Clinton, you were bitterly disappointed, weren't you?
2: I don't recall that.
1: You don't recall at all? Mrs. Smith wasn't she?
2: I'm not going to talk about my family. What I can share is that I accepted a position in the Trump administration as the acting U.S. attorney in Tennessee after that election. And then I accepted a second position in the Trump administration as a war crimes prosecutor.
1: Your spouse, it's certainly her right, I'm not being critical, is an ardent supporter of President and First Lady Obama. Is that right?
2: Mm-hmm. I'm not going to talk about my family mm-hmm. here today. I'm here to talk about my work as special counsel.
1: In fact, she made a glowing, saccharine, sweet documentary about First Lady Obama, didn't she, that she sold to Netflix?
2: I'm not going to speak about my family here today. I'm happy, though, to answer any questions you have about my actual work as special counsel.
0: So here's this. So here's a note. Just a little asterisk. Here you have a guy who allegedly, according to some testimony that they were trying to dig into today, may have volunteered himself to Merrick Garland to hunt down and throw Donald Trump in jail. As it turns out, his wife, buddy, I guess, or good enough to get a deal with Netflix for a documentary, a glowing documentary on Michelle Obama. And the vice president then is who? Biden. Who, ladies and gentlemen, it's amazing. So you get who, Biden, by the way, who is the guy that attacked Donald Trump and who sicked Jack Smith on Donald Trump through Merrick Garland. At least that's the way it appears. And Garland's wife is who? A person who makes a glowing documentary sold to Netflix to press the propaganda of the Democrats through the Hollywood media or empire. I'm telling you, it's so incestuous what happens here. And we have not heard, and this is the first day, I've been following Jack Smith, this is the first time I've heard about, I don't know about you. Maybe some of you knew, I don't know how I missed it, if it were known. That Jack Smith's wife sold a pro-Obama, Michelle Obama documentary to Netflix. It's just amazing. Meanwhile, Chuck Grassley, senior member, of course, the chairman of the Judiciary Committee, cut 15 and listen to all this just beating around the bush once again. Cut 15.
4: By the Inspector General. Question number two, did your special counsel obtain, special counsel operation obtain possession of donor data, including financial information? Yes or no?
2: Our investigation was focused on investigating matters under my mandate, including whether any person or entity violated the law with attempts to block the peaceful transfer of power.
4: Let me ask the question again. Did your special counsel operation obtain possession of donor data to include financial information? Yes or no?
2: Yes, we acquired financial information. As I sit here right now, I cannot recite to you every subpoena we issued.
0: I'm going to stop this one short because the point is made. Look, folks, he got this guy subpoenaed phone records from almost every Republican Congress, senator, congressperson you can think of. He subpoenaed, they did, the Biden administration, using Jack Smith, they subpoenaed all the Republican donor information that they could scoop up. So if you donated money to Republicans, they knew about it. They knew who to target. They also, let's listen to this, cut 14, Chuck Grassley again. Here you go.
4: Smith subpoenas targeted hundreds of Republican groups and individuals. He subpoenaed communications those folks had with media and with the legislative branch. He also subpoenaed 87 Trump White House phones, knowing that they'd include communications with members of Congress. 44 members, just to be exact. He failed to filter out speech and debate privilege information, even though he and his teams knew that they'd scoop it up with their request. What I can say today is that Smith also obtained communications from members of the media to include 60 Minutes.

0: disgraceful government overreach. I want to hear their response, and I will if they are responsible media. This wasn't a normal prosecution by any means.
1: This is egregious. And by the way, it was Mark Levin's show that he also targeted, the Media Research Center. And who knows who else? He goes in, he gets the phone records of 44 members of Congress. 44. He gets a list of Republican donors. He targets media communications to see who's talking with who. This is unparalleled. And did not tell the judge at the time, by the way, I'm getting subpoenaing some of these numbers I've subpoenaed. They belong to members of Congress, which violates constitutional clause, the debate clause. So, as I said, I'm tired of the hearings. I want the handcuff stage now. There is enough here. This is so egregious that there has to be some kind of remedy for it. And Merrick Garland needs to be bought out from wherever he's hiding and made to testify about all of this. How much he knew when he approved, what kind of communications, and this may be privileged and we may never understand because after all his communications with the president, privileged. But the implication is there, sure enough. This plot to get Trump. Remember, that's what all of this is about. How they weaponized the DOJ to get Trump and the extremes that they went to do so. This is beyond egregious. Had this happened to, had a Republican done this to Barack Obama, I guarantee you there would be people sitting in jail cells right now. Had any Republican president done this to their Democrat Party opponent, there would be people sitting in jail cells right now, in prison cells, in federal prison. Outrageous. It is out. It is simply outrageous. We have the rest of the cuts are so long that I dare not get into them because we will be out of time. What we do have time for is the clip of the day, and that's coming up. You're going to want to be here for the clip of the day. You know what? One of the biggest names in TV music ever was born on this day, Mike Post. You will recognize this guy's music. Listen to just some of the shows that he did the music for. The theme songs, especially. He did the theme songs for Law and Order. He did the theme song for the A-Team. He did the theme song for New York PD Blue. This one, of course, The Rockford Files. Did the theme for that. He did the theme for L.A. Law, Quantum Leap, Magnum P.I. He did the theme, that well-known theme, for Hill Street Blues. He also produced Dolly Parton's hit 9 to 5 and Odd Jobs back in 1981. Happy birthday to the amazing composer. Many television scores under his belt. Mike Post. James Golden Sterling coming back with Clip of the Day. Don't go away.
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1: This is Moving America. Here's Jake Novak.
0: The SUV craze has finally come to the sportiest of all car makers. McLaren Automotive has confirmed it will build its first sport utility vehicle. There's some specific targeting here for market share. The McLaren SUV is expected to take on the Aston Martin DBX, Bentley Bentayga, and the Lamborghini Urus. 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And minivans are out of the question for F1 fans. With Movin' America, I'm Jake Novak.
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6: 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Mike Smith from ExxonMobil in the 8 o'clock hour. 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
3: Clip of the day. You want to hear it. It's the clip of the day.
4: All right, at the hearing today to determine if there's going to be another trial for Lindsey Clancy and a whole bunch of other stuff, Kevin Reddington went off. After the prosecution said he's persecuting this lone defendant, she didn't mention him by name.
5: I'm hearing persecution, attacking. I am doing all these terrible things to this juror. I filed one motion and said nothing. Every comment I have made has been in reaction to people from Donald Trump on down to Nancy Mace, down to Cruz, not the DA, but the politician, calling for her execution. I have responded to these outlandish comments, including the guy from Houston. I just wanted to say that, Judge.
6: We're talking about this motion for access to arguments granted to sidebar conferences. Anything else you want to add to that? On edge.
5: On what?
6: On the issue that

0: We've just been talking about the globe's motion.
1: No, I'm just tired of hearing about me persecuting people.
2: I never said anything was
0: wrong. No, listen. Talk about this motion.
3: All right, prosecutors say, look, I never said he prosecuted. Look, you know, this guy, Reddington, is the guy that outed the lone juror. He made the motion. He made it. Everybody knows where he stands on this guy. And now what he's doing in this motion that they're going to go back to on the second is they're looking into records. This guy, Clancy's Kevin Reddington, want to do everything he can to not only discredit this juror, but to see whether he can play this into the holdout juror, or whether he can play this into something that benefits Lindsey Clancy. Look, he's her defense attorney. I'm not saying he's not doing his job. As for these statements that people made, Nancy Mace and Ted Cruz and others, they have every right to make statements, just like all the other people, especially in the wacko leftist world, are still saying she didn't do it. Which, by the way, now Kevin Reddington is echoing that. Well, you know, the evidence doesn't say that she did it. Really? We're going to leave you today, my friends, with a twofer. 1975 on this day, Jackie Wilson was performing at the Latin Casino in New Jersey. Ed Shea was the drummer, drumming behind him. And in the middle of this song, when he reached "My Heart Is Crying," he collapsed on the stage. He remained semi-comatose for 9 years until he died in 84. One of the greats, Jackie Wilson. Latin Casino on this day, end of his musical career. Also on this day, Prince and the Revolution go to number one with this one, his second number one. May God bless, protect each and every single one of you, your families, your loved ones. Love and gratitude for your being here with me and allowing me to be with you. God willing, we are back tomorrow for the Wednesday edition of Bo Snerdley's Rush Hour. Fastest hour in American media. Until then, my friends, I bid you adieu.
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7: Yeah, so I work for my father-in-law. 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So I manage one of the shops full time. 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Says he doesn't want to actually retire. He doesn't really have a clear plan in place. He doesn't even know if he wants me to take over the entire operation or what exactly he wants to do.
8: 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What does he want from his business after this transition's over? And he needs to decide that now. The more gradual the succession plan, the higher the probability that it's successful.
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11: 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Coming up today.
12: Burnham rolls the dice. The UK Prime Minister makes a radical pitch to transform the country as he accepts that he may pay a political price.
11: Back in the flow, JP Morgan and Goldman Sachs say Middle East crude output is nearing pre-war levels.
12: AI gets a second opinion. Trump backs independent safety audits in a shift from his previous position. Plus, back in the fold, we get a first look at how many people may opt for the iPhone Duo.
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12: Good morning from London. I'm Caroline Hepke.
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12: Yes, it's been a very quick change, Nathan, from Liverpool down to London late last night after Burnham's speech.
11: You look bright-eyed and bushy-tailed, and it's good to see you alongside me this morning.
12: Absolutely. Good stuff. Let's get into the markets this morning. So looking at stocks in Asia, you've got the MSCI Asia Pacific Index up by 1%, gaining their bond market. Do seem to be steadying after that 30-year yield rose by 1.9 basis points in the U.S. to a 24-year high. We've got the U.S. inflation data. The big mover yesterday for Europe was ASML rising by 4%. Stock futures for Europe are up about 0.8% this morning. European stocks getting into the earnings season, sitting just below all-time highs. And we also have a very strong dollar for this month. That's a brief look at where we are in markets. Now, in terms of our top stories today, the UK's Prime Minister has set out a radical vision to change the country. In his keynote speech at Labour's annual conference, Andy Burnham took on some of Britain's thorniest political issues, from the state pension to free elder care and electoral reform. Burnham offered a torrent of policies. He even opened the door to taking the UK back into the EU ahead of a meeting with the bloc.
14: I will take the opportunity around the summit to lay out to you, to lay out to the country, what I believe the different options are for Britain's long-term relationship with our European partners. And there are different options. And I will see if we can find consensus around one, which will give us clarity about our position and the future of the continent that we live in.
12: The Premier also condemned his recent predecessors as cowardly at the conference for shirking Britain's fundamental problems. Grabbing many of the headlines was his pledge to end the state pension triple lock to help fund a new care service for the elderly.
14: In April 2030, we will adjust it. The state pension will continue to rise every year, at least by prices or 2.5%. And it will hold its value relative to earnings over time, so that pensioners will always share in the rising prosperity of the nation. But this change will generate significant savings, which we will use to build up our national care service.
12: But none of Burnham's major announcements would be delivered before the next election, which he says will take place in 3 years' time. Now, the UK's bond market hardly budged on the speech, with debt costs still being driven by forces largely beyond Burnham's control.
11: Well, more young Britons are looking abroad for work as a tough jobs market makes it harder to get a foot on the career ladder. Bloomberg's Ewan Potts has more.
15: The latest official figures show that 45,000 more 16 to 24-year-olds left the UK than arrived last year, a gap that's widened every year since 2022. According to recruitment site Indeed, there's also growing interest in entry-level jobs overseas, even as interest in foreign roles falls across the wider workforce. Youth joblessness is currently at its highest in more than a decade, with nearly a million young people not in work, education or training. Indeed says that interest in roles in the US, still the most popular destination, has declined over the last 3 years, with young job seekers looking as far afield as India and Malaysia. In Brussels, I'm Ewan Potts, Bloomberg Radio.
12: Now, flows of crude oil from the Middle East are returning to pre-war levels, according to estimates from JP Morgan and Goldman Sachs. It comes as Saudi Arabia has managed to resume half of flows through its east-west pipeline, which avoids the Strait of Hormuz. Here's our executive editor for the Middle East and Africa, Stuart Livingston Wallace.
16: So, I mean, I think it reflects probably something resembling reality and that we know more, a lot more volume is going through, but I can tell you that absent of any other information, if I told you we're back up to 98%, whatever it is, of pre-war flows, you would expect the oil price to plummet and plummet by probably $50 a barrel. Why is it not doing that? Well, it's many months of accumulated deficits, so well over a billion barrels of lost Middle East supply that happened in the first few months. I think that was as of June, so goodness only knows what the number is today.
12: That was Bloomberg's Stuart Livingston Wallace. Now, despite the uptick in cargoes, Brent remains on course for a third monthly gain of about 14% in September.
11: U.S. President Donald Trump has endorsed independent audits of AI companies after previously dismissing safety concerns as a hoax. The shift came after the American leader met with some of the biggest names in Silicon Valley. At the White House, the CEOs of Meta, Anthropic, NVIDIA, and SpaceX spoke to reporters alongside the president following a two-hour lunch.
17: The basic idea is that we want to give the American people and our customers confidence that the technology works in the way that we intend. Whoever wins AI wins. I think that's very important. But I think the technology has very real risks. And, you know, the mechanism, how we address those risks is still under discussion.
18: This is the largest industrial revolution in history. And we're going through the single largest infrastructure build-out in human history.
19: It used to be buildings full of people doing calculations. But now digital computers do those tasks. And I don't think anyone is pining to go back and do calculations all day to do bank interest rates, which is what they used to do.
11: Well, that was Mark Zuckerberg, Dario Amodei, Jensen Huang, and Elon Musk. All four leaders agreed to regular meetings on best practices under a deal that President Trump said was morally binding but has no legal weight.
12: France's Marine Le Pen has hit back against allegations of anti-Semitism against her deputy, Jordan Bardella. The far-right presidential candidate says Bardella, who is leader of her National Rally Party, has her total confidence. This after online news site Mediapart alleges that he made a series of anti-Semitic comments over a decade ago, which Bardella strongly denies.
20: But for several days now, and I would say visibly to the general public for the last few hours, we have been sensing the beginnings of an all-out war, an attempt to destabilize the presidential campaign, which, let me tell you, will target us one by one. It began in the last few hours with the baseless accusations from Mediapart. Accusations that, as you know, I categorically deny.
12: Jordan Bardella there speaking via translator during a press conference yesterday. The National Rally's Marine Le Pen is leading polls to succeed President Emmanuel Macron in next year's elections, and Bardella has long been touted as a likely prime minister if she wins the race.
11: Apple is expected to sell around 6 million foldable Duo iPhones this year. The $2,000 device is set to go on sale next month. This is from an estimate from Counterpoint Research. It offers the first indication of demand for Apple's first foldable smartphone. Its launch comes as Bloomberg has learned new CEO John Ternus is already moving to overhaul Apple. He's said to want faster product development and a more experimental approach.
12: Those are some of our top stories today. Looking at the markets, Asian equities, MSCI Asia Pacific Index up 0.9%. Bond markets look to be steadying. 10-year Treasury yields at 5.23%. But it was that 30-year yield yesterday that rose almost 2 basis points to a 24-year high that catches the attention. European stock futures this morning are up by 0.8%. ASML was the big gainer yesterday, up by 4.2%. As for oil prices, Brent crude right now at $103.30, up 0.7%, and the dollar heading for its best month since June. So those are the markets.
11: All right, well, in a moment, we're going to take you right back live to Liverpool to get more on the impact of Burnham's speech. Plus, the story that has shocked English football.
1: Well, I get read in on that, maybe with the help of AI this morning. I'm not going to insult you by asking whether you have written anything with artificial intelligence chatbots, but I will ask, have you ever been tempted?
12: Yes, definitely. I do ask AI lots of questions,
1: sure.
12: But I'm afraid that I'm perhaps an old school reporter. I still got my pen and notebook, and it helps me to remember things. But
1: right.
12: I love this story in Bloomberg Business Week about how, you know, for those who don't want to slog it, who mm-hmm. just need a LinkedIn post or they need something written, to tell their employees that they are taking off AI.
1: Yeah. I mean, for people like us who are in the media business and for, you know, novelists, it's like a doom possibility if you use artificial intelligence to do your writing for you. But we spoke in this story with Vishal Sood, a computer scientist who runs R&D for a company called Typeface that makes AI marketing tools, and he puts those out there to help people who don't write for a living to create marketing. And, you know, for them, it might look like AI slop, but as long as it gets the point across, that's exactly the point.
12: Yeah, I think this is the whole debate, isn't it, about how you use AI in your business, whether it improves productivity and so on. Look, it's really fascinating. We're going to put a link to that in our podcast show notes for you so that you can get in on the debate. Right, let's think, though, about the reverberations from Prime Minister Andy Burnham's big speech yesterday. I was up there for 3-4 days in Liverpool, really soaking in the atmosphere. Burnham promised a new economy and a new politics. Bloomberg's James Walcott is still in Liverpool for us.
1: Good on you, James.
12: Absolutely, still there. So, James, you were in the room. I was there with the press pack. The speech was pitched by the Prime Minister as a circuit breaker, was it?
21: It was. I think it might go down as one of the most consequential speeches in modern UK political history. And the reason I am going so sort of far in saying that is Andy Burnham redrew the entire political map. He pledged to change the electoral system. He abandoned the triple lock, a system for which pensioners get uprated their benefits every year. He opened the door to reversing Brexit. He signalled that there are going to be coming tax rises and possible nationalisation of utilities. Caroline, you know, any one of those policies would be enough to lead this podcast on. It was this deeply personal speech involving his roots, his father who passed away this month. And I'll tell you, as someone who was in the audience, the Labour Party faithful were rapt. This was their man delivering the change they want to see, and they are fully behind him. And the questions for everyone outside of the room is, what happens next?
12: Yeah, it was extraordinary.
1: Yeah.
12: I mean, it was a sweeping speech, as you say, James. It was also hugely emotional, wasn't it? The Prime Minister at some points was almost in tears. You know, there was so much grief from the loss of his own father so recently. And I thought also, there's been so much sort of criticism of politics being very fractured. And to my mind, what I thought about is conviction politician in many ways.
1: Yeah. And in terms of the conviction, what does that say about the direction that Andy Burnham is taking the Labour Party? What has he achieved more broadly at this first speech as Prime Minister at the party conference?
21: I think it's a really good question, Nathan, because it allows us to zoom out and say there are basically two trends here that Andy Burnham is trying to reverse. One is his predecessor, Keir Starmer, someone who was seen as processy and falling in the polls. YouGov say 94% of Labour delegates approve of Andy Burnham and what he was doing. So that speech yesterday achieved the political unifying. Andy Burnham is now the Labour Party's man, and he is unequivocally in control of that party. The other trend that he's trying to reverse is the 40 years of neoliberalism. Now, that was just a talking point until yesterday. Yesterday, we saw the genuine political direction that Labour wants to go in. It is clear. It is left-wing. It is socialist. It has a different view for Britain, and he intends to pursue it. And I have to say, I think many of the other parties are a bit shell-shocked to see it. You saw some of the reaction from the Conservatives, from Reform. They said this is going to be taking a tax on pensioners rather than addressing some of the deeper challenges of this country. But there is now a whole new political debate in this country, and Andy Burnham is leading it.
12: Yeah, I think, though, that it leaves perhaps businesses and investors scratching their heads because, you know, these policies are, you know, focused on an aging population in the UK, and they really aren't focused particularly on business. The budget, where does all of this leave the budget, which is the more immediate issue? And I think what also is going to be the reaction from business leaders.
21: Well, as I was leaving the speech, I bumped into one of the leaders of one of the B5, which is sort of the five biggest business lobbies, and they told me that they shed a tear in that speech. So you know, this idea that the human impact of the speech is there, but you're right. Andy Burnham wants to tell a deeply political story about Britain, and business wasn't really part of that story. They are worried about pensions. I will say that the CBI's Ray Newton Smith, a different business lobby leader, said that she really welcomed the change to pensions. It's an idea that tough changes are coming. But if you look at AI, if you look at growth, if you look at the taxes that Andy Burnham says he's going to raise, businesses increasingly worry that they're on the hook. And 4 weeks out from the budget, we're coming away from this conference heavy on the vibes, heavy on the politics, but light on how they're going to pay for it. And now businesses are deeply concerned about where they fit into Labour's story about what they want to do for the country.
1: Yeah, certainly a very emotional night, and making politics, it seems, much more personal than we've seen in this country in the past.
12: Yeah, absolutely. James, thank you so much for being with us live from Liverpool. We appreciate it. Look, I was there when Burnham made the speech at lunchtime yesterday. I do think that it was hugely emotional and that was powerful. Also, the sort of storytelling, the history of his own family of buying their first home and how he first got into politics was hugely important in sort of landing his message. I think also the other line, one of the policy ideas was to reverse Margaret Thatcher's ban on water companies being state-owned. Mm-hmm. So it's, again, an example of where policy is perhaps going to change, but going to change in future, because we actually know that the issues for water companies are much more immediate than that policy change would indicate. Mm-hmm. So the main thing is, it's a huge vision. Burnham said, you either like it or not, you're either going to buy into it or not, and he's happy to go to the polls on that, but it's a long-term vision, and I think that the fiscal issues for Britain are much more sort of short-term and immediate.
1: Well, what I would have to think then would put a lot more focus on the budget that's coming in 4 weeks' time. I mean, he didn't address short-term issues as far as we could tell in this speech, but is that the next pivot point?
12: Yeah, I think that bond investors are going to be watching it immensely closely. They did not move on this speech, but will they or won't they in the budget? There's a big debate about how big a budget is going to be. It may be bigger than the Labour Party wants it to be, but I don't think it's going to be that enormous. Anyway, that's the big debate, isn't it?
1: Yeah.
12: And when I was dashing back on the train with all the other delegates from Liverpool yesterday, I certainly did see the British Chambers of Commerce, Siobhan Haviland. I saw Ed Miliband, one of the other ministers, you know, dashing for the train. I think they had a lot to think about on the journey back to London.
1: That certainly sounds like it. I wonder if anybody was wearing any Man City jerseys while they were there supportive of the man from Manchester. But this is a story that has really caught not just English football fans' attention, but really the world, with the Premier League saying that Man City had artificially boosted its financial results by more than £900 million, $1.2 billion, thanks for putting that in for me, with the club guilty of all charges related to serious breaches of financial rules. They're also accused of making concerted efforts to stop and frustrate the investigation into them. Now, Man City's maintained its innocence and is vowing to fight back. Joining us now with more on this is Bloomberg's Tiwa Adebayo. For those perhaps like me who might not be too caught up on what they were found guilty of, Tiwa, explain to us how Man City was found to have broken the rules. Has this happened before?
0: Well, you're right, Nathan. This is certainly a story that's rocked English football over the last few days. Even the Prime Minister has got involved, and I'll just mention he's an Everton fan, so he's certainly not wearing the Man City jersey.
1: Yeah.
0: But this has actually happened to Everton before. Perhaps we'll touch on that bit more later. But in terms of the rules that have been broken, so this is all to do with something called financial fair play, and also the Premier League's profit and sustainability rules. So essentially, in layman's terms, you cannot spend more than you make. So if you're buying a whole load of expensive players, or you're building a huge stadium, you have to have the endorsement deals and the ticket sales to fund it. And it seems like, according to the Premier League, Manchester City didn't. So they are accused here of artificially boosting their financial results by more than £900 million, as you mentioned. They've been found guilty of inflating their earnings through what the Premier League are calling sham commercial deals. So the companies that were sponsoring them actually only paid a portion of the fees that they said they received. And essentially the rest of the funding came from the Abu Dhabi United Group Investment and Development, that are the owners of the club since 2008. The Premier League is saying they've broken their rules, but also UEFA saying they've broken some of their rules as well. UEFA, the governing body for European football. So the news of this broke last week in The Athletic. They were found guilty of 115 charges. And this latest statement from the Premier League is just confirmation of that. They've been found guilty of these charges.
12: Okay, that's a pretty long list. What happens next then? What are people calling for in terms of punishment? Quite a lot. Are they going to throw the book at them?
0: Well, there is huge strength of feeling, as you can imagine, related to this, Caroline, not just from the fans of the other clubs that we've heard from, major figures in the footballing and the sporting world. Even the Prime Minister has spoken on this in recent days. We don't know as of yet exactly what their punishment will be. There have been reports that the rest of the Premier League clubs, certainly the Big Six, are assessing how perhaps they could work together to try and get

0: some compensation for lost revenue and titles. Club like Arsenal, for example, out of Champions League European football for a number of years, losing out on that revenue, are they owed something in compensation? But just looking to precedent, we've seen these sorts of rules be broken by the likes of Chelsea in the past year. Now, this was a much smaller example. It's actually only 47 million that they were accused of spending over the rules, and they did actually self-report in this instance. They were given a six-point deduction, which was eventually suspended on appeal, and also a 10 million fine, as well as a suspended transfer ban. Now, this is a more severe case. Man City have not only broken these rules, but have been found to have frustrated the investigation too. They didn't self-report like Chelsea. So we can only imagine that their punishment will be even more severe.
1: But even though we've seen incidents, as you mentioned, like this in the past, then does this tell us something more broadly about potential rot in football in the Premier League?
0: Well, I think it really does show us that the Premier League is about so much more than football. City was taken over by the Abu Dhabi investment group that I mentioned. That is backed by Sheikh Mansour bin Zayed Al Nahyan, who is the brother of the UAE's president. And Man City's success over the last few years, 20 major trophies in the last 10 years, that was seen as projecting Emirati soft power beyond the finances. So it was a real valuable asset for its owners, and that's why they spent so much money turning City from sort of a mid-table side to a winning machine. Some of the best players in the world, Ballon d'Or nominees like Erling Haaland, the best managers, Pep Guardiola. It's raised this big question as well of foreign ownership in the Premier League, and so I think it will continue to be a debate in the next few years and few days.
2: Okay, Tiba, good to have you. I explain us the story around Man City. Thank you so much for being with us. That is Bloomberg's Tiba Adebayo. Okay, it is 6:22 a.m. here in the City of London. Good morning. If you're just joining us, I'm Caroline Hepke. Let's update you then on these markets today. We do have a few earnings to think about this morning. So in the UK, we've got Saga and Spire Group with earnings out. European stocks starting to get into the earnings season just below all-time high. Stock futures for European stocks up by 0.7%. Also, a bit mixed actually for US stock futures. Bond markets look a bit steadier though. 10-year US yields at 5.23. We'll see the European market open, of course, in about an hour's time. And this after the 30-year yesterday rose by 2 basis points to a 24-year high to 5.56. There was a lot of, there were a number of speeches and comments from Fed officials sort of making the case for Fed tightening, so that really lifted the whole kind of rates environment. In terms of other markets, oil prices are up by 0.8%, but we have seen an easing off. $103.43 is where we stand. The River Dollar Spot Index is flat this morning, but headed for its best month since June. That's a look at the markets. Now let's get the latest on our global news headlines. Here's Nathan Hager right here in London with those.
1: How about that? Good morning, Caroline. Thank you. UK Prime Minister Andy Burnham has opened the door to reopening the European Union after the next election. In his keynote speech at Labour's annual conference, Burnham offered policy ideas on everything from the state pension to state ownership. UK counterterrorism police say petrol but no explosives were found at a US-used airbase after a security incident. Sources say investigators still consider a plot potentially involving Iranian proxies the most likely explanation. NATO has condemned what it calls irresponsible Russian nuclear rhetoric amid tensions over the exclave of Kaliningrad. Russia warned it could use its entire arsenal if NATO tried to cut the territory off. And those are some of our global news headlines.
2: Nathan, thank you so much. Well, as we think about the ramifications of Prime Minister Andy Burnham's speech yesterday, which offered, you know, some big policy choices out there, where does AI sit in all of this? Well, of course, Andy Burnham has brought in a minister at cabinet level to cover artificial intelligence. And I was speaking to him yesterday. Kanishka Narayan is the UK's AI minister. He says that Britain should embrace artificial intelligence as part of its industrial future whilst drawing on its manufacturing past. Speaking to me at the Labour Party conference in Liverpool, he also said that public concern about AI risks is justified, and he stressed the need for stronger defences in both the public and private sector. I began by asking him, though, about how AI fits in with Chancellor John Healey's plan to reindustrialise Britain.
3: The reason we're interested in the heritage of Britain is because we think the future is going to be consistent with our heritage. And so we have a deep history of industrial manufacturing in parts of the country. We want to lean into that and make sure that the next wave of reindustrialization, AI chips, drones, they get made in Britain as well. And you only do that if you chase the future, but with a clear sense of where our heritage, where our skills have come from.
4: Okay, the warnings of existential risks to humanity from AI. You've talked about countries having to harden their defenses against AI risks. How are you planning to do that for Britain?
3: Well, look, I think the first thing I'd say is that I think the British public is now right to be concerned about the risks of AI as they are concerned and interested in the opportunities coming to Britain as well. It's something that I've been focused on for a long time. In terms of how we harden our defences, I think we have to make sure that we're looking at a generational uplift in defences in the private sector and in the public sector, understanding how we use AI to be able to discover vulnerabilities. So we spent only £13,000 and we discovered 500 vulnerabilities in organisations. Bank leaders, private sector leaders tell me they're doing the same as well. So big opportunities to use modern technology to make ourselves much safer, much more resilient.
4: Okay, Andy Burnham saying at the UN that AI frontier labs are a multiplier of risk. Have you been speaking to OpenAI and Anthropic about this? You on the sidelines of UNGA, for example.
3: Yeah, look, I speak to the labs quite frequently about both opportunities for Britain and risks being mitigated for British public and businesses as well. The main thing I'd say is that I was very glad in the wake of the conversations about risk that Britain, through His Majesty, hosted leaders, including from those companies, so that we can take a leadership role in making sure that we're standing up to this moment, coming up with standards and principles across the world that keep the British public and publics across our allied countries safe.
4: Okay, but what tools do you really have to prevent risks from AI? I mean, the AI Security Institute in the UK depends on voluntary cooperation. How can you get the UK more access to those models when they've been shut out in the past recently?
3: So there are two things that I think Britain has uniquely for this moment. Capability. You talked about the AI Security Institute, the world's best lab at evaluating models, understanding the risks, and protecting the British public. In most cases, and I think in pretty much every case of a closed frontier model, we've had access. There's a temporary delay in one instance, and so the main thing I would say is that even more recently we've had access to the OpenAI Astra model. We've understood the risks. We have tried to share that with the National Cybersecurity Center, mitigate the risk as much as possible. But the second thing that's really critical in this moment is not just capability, but trust. Put yourself in the shoes of any randomly picked country in the world and say, which country is now in a position of being trusted and being capable of driving a multilateral conversation on how we protect ourselves? And I think you'd find that the UK is going to be pretty top of the list.
4: Practically, how are you going to use AI to accord with the UK's government's priorities now in terms of helping job seekers, particularly trying to shift the dial on 16% youth unemployment in Britain?
3: Yeah. Look, Caroline, one of the big things I felt is that AI offers big opportunities for us to radically create a sense of dignity and opportunity for young people in this country. There are instances where I'm seeing people going from becoming hairdressers to being AI apprentices in big tech companies and big financial technology companies, because AI allows us not just to look at certification, but underlying skills that each of us has. And to me, the big announcement from the Chancellor's speech was this recognition that in too many organizations, we're seeing a gap between leaders talking about AI adoption with a bunch of hype and the actual reality of the depth of that adoption. And by having a union learning fund, workers getting a deeper voice, not just in implementing technology, but designing AI adoption at the outset, you get much deeper collaboration between young people, between workers, between firms, much more productive adoption of AI.
4: How can you clear the issues around planning, grid connection, water for data centers more quickly? That's the hurdle.
3: Yeah, we've got to roll up our sleeves and say that we've got to move faster in getting some of this done. And so Britain needs a sovereign level of compute in this country. That is an argument that the public buys very clearly. And what we have to do is the policy reforms we've announced, accelerating the grid for AI growth zones, accelerating planning for AI growth zones, a concierge service to hold investors' hands, get them through the process. We've now got to deliver that in practice, not just in policy.
4: Okay. The government's not announced any new AI growth zones since spring. Has that been ditched?
3: It hasn't been ditched. We're delivering on the execution of those. As you'll know very well, we announced 5 major growth zones, the biggest capital investments in Wales and Scotland and Lanarkshire and in the northeast as well. The task I've been focused on is getting spades on the ground, getting those projects going. There'll be more announcements to come, I'm sure, in due course.
4: Okay, Stargate data centres from OpenAI. It was paused because of these frictions with getting planning and other issues. Any change there?
3: So Stargate was paused in the UK. It was then paused in Norway. It was then paused in parts of the United States. The common denominator there is not the British planning system. I think the common denominator there is the corporate finance situation of the company in question.
4: Okay. In terms expensive data centers. Ofgem is weeding out speculative data center applications. Holyrood has just voted for tougher environmental oversight. There are real risks that the AI build-out could stall. How concerned are you?
3: Well, look, I think those two cases are very distinct. Ofgem is doing that because there are too many speculative applications. We want to make sure we accelerate the best credible applications and build the compute this country needs for its sovereign capacity. In terms of the public conversation, it's really important that we take the concerns of the communities in the country seriously. And I think the way we have to build data centers in this country has to be with a sense of control and a sense of British values. That means building for sovereign capacity, but not overbuilding. It means making sure that we're using capital investment in AI to drive capital investment in clean energy. And at the core of it, it means making sure that local communities get a voice in the infrastructure built in their communities.
2: So that was the UK's AI Minister, Kanishka Narayan, who was speaking to me there at the Labour Party's annual conference in Liverpool. Look, I thought it was very interesting and important that he said that the UK needs to move faster on data centre construction and also make sure that there is a sovereign level of AI processing power in the UK.
1: Yeah.
2: But I can tell you this, there was a real contrast between what the AI Minister was saying and John Healey, the Chancellor, who spent his speech at the Labour Party conference talking about a mining lamp, using it as a metaphor for lighting the path of future generations.
1: So a little bit of difference between old tech and new tech, perhaps, there.
2: Yeah. Absolutely. Look, it's 6:31 a.m. here in the City of London. A very good morning. I'm Caroline Hepke.
1: And I'm Nathan Hager. 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
2: Well, we check the markets for you throughout the trading day here on Bloomberg Radio. So let's look at those now. Stock futures for Europe are up by 0.6% as we get towards earnings season. We've got a few UK earnings out today. In terms of US stock futures, they're just about in the green. The big moves, though, were yesterday in the bond markets, where you had, again, a ratcheting up of pressure with the 30-year yield at the highest level in 24 years. This after hawkish commentary from a number of Fed officials. As for oil prices, Brent crude, $103.20, up 0.6%. And the dollar is a tad softer this morning, but heading for its best month since June. Those are the markets.
1: All right, and now on to our top stories. The UK's Prime Minister has set out a radical vision to change the country. In his keynote speech at Labour's annual conference, Andy Burnham took on some of Britain's thorniest political issues. From the state pension to free elder care and electoral reform, Burnham offered a torrent of policies, including nationalisation.
5: Energy, water, housing back under stronger public control. We rely on them, we pay for them, and once again, we will have power over them.
1: Grabbing many of the headlines was the PM's pledge to end the state pension triple lock to help fund a new care service for the elderly. None of Burnham's announcements, though, would be delivered, at least not the major ones, before the next election, which he says will take place in 3 years' time.
2: Flows of crude oil from the Middle East are returning to pre-war levels, according to estimates from JP Morgan and Goldman Sachs. It comes as Saudi Arabia has managed to resume half of the flow through its east-west pipeline, which avoids the Strait of Hormuz. Despite the recovery, though, Brent remains over $100 a barrel.
1: OpenAI is looking to raise at least $30 billion in fresh funding after delaying plans for an IPO. Bloomberg understands the company is seeking a valuation of around $1.4 trillion before the money raised. Sources say discussions are still early, with strong revenue growth helping drive investor demand.
2: Those are our key stories for you this morning, straight ahead on Bloomberg Daybreak Europe. OpenAI CEO Sam Altman in conversation with Ed Ludlow, our very own of Bloomberg Tech. What the ChatGPT chief is saying now about his highly anticipated IPO amid the debate around pacing AI development. Of course, the big headline out of that prospectus was this idea of, you know, a threat to humanity being one of the risks out of AI and what to do about it. It looks like the U.S. president has had a bit of a change of heart.
1: Yes, he has. He had pretty much every CEO except Sam Altman over at the White House to come up with a framework, and he signed an executive order which he called morally binding, but though not necessarily legally binding. So. Yeah.
2: That's still ahead on Daybreak Europe. We're here from Sam Altman. This is Bloomberg.
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3: It's 6:40 a.m. in the City of London. Good morning, I'm Caroline Hepke. Looking at the markets, you've got Asian equities gaining. MSCI Asia Pacific Index up 0.9%. Big gains in Japan for the Nikkei, up more than 2%. And European

0: Futures also look positive. Having said that, global equities are still under pressure in September. The MSCI All Country World Index is losing about 1%. And in bond markets, steady right now. 10-year US Treasury yields at the moment trading at 5.23, easing off a little bit. But of course, yesterday, yields on 30-year Treasury bonds rose for a sixth day. They got to 5.56. You got the worries around persistent inflation and higher government spending. And it all is weighing in bond markets. And of course, today, we've got this most closely watched by the Fed measure of inflation, the PCE expenditure, so the personal consumption expenditure reading, which comes today. Looking at the oil markets, Brent crude futures at $103.18 this morning, climbing just a tad, up 0.6%. And the dollar, which has been doing well this month, is actually a fraction weaker on the Bloomberg Dollar Spot Index. That's a look at the markets, your Bloomberg Radio Business Flash. Now let's get to our global news headlines. Nathan Hager has more. Good morning.
1: Good morning, Caroline. Thank you. UK Prime Minister Andy Burnham has opened the door to rejoining the EU after the next election. In his keynote speech at Labour's annual conference, Burnham offered policy ideas on everything from the state pension to state ownership. A woman is set to be executed in Tennessee today for the first time in 200 years. Krista Pike became one of the youngest women to be sent to America's death row. At the age of 18, she is now 50. She and her then boyfriend tortured and killed a classmate more than 30 years ago. German Chancellor Friedrich Merz says Russia has no interest in serious peace talks over Ukraine. The German leader's comments follow a 20-minute meeting between the foreign ministers of Germany and Russia. And those are some of our global news headlines.
0: Nathan, thank you. Now to one of our big conversation. OpenAI's CEO, Sam Altman, says that the company wants to navigate a period of heightened artificial intelligence safety concerns without the pressure of being a newly public company, and believes that investors will be patient with his IPO planning. Now, he made the comments during a conversation with Bloomberg's Ed Ludlow shortly after the firm announced that it had scrapped plans to debut a GPT 6.1 version of his. It also flagged heightened risks after a spate of recent rogue AI hacking incidents. Altman started by elaborating and giving us a bit more detail on the decision.
2: We've been talking about this for a few months now, but we're clearly getting into a very steep part of the capabilities curve. And given that our whole mission is to build this for people and to empower people, and part of that safety, part of that's why they're distributing the benefits. When we need to make a decision about slowing down our training or our model release so that we can make more progress and put more of our attention into safety, alignment, monitoring, security, we will happily do that. Now, of course, we're going to continue to make progress, but the world should always have confidence in our safety cases, in our safety claims, and that we are going to be responsible with this technology. And we don't want to do this thing where like, oh, we need, you know, regulation, or we need our competitors to do X, Y, or Z, or we won't be safe. We are going to do this responsibly. We want the world to have that confidence. Now, there are still things that we can very reasonably release. So like a faster version of Astra or a cheaper version of Astra 6, we can totally do these wonderful new products. But, you know, I think like, I understand why some people are just like full YOLO, pedal to the metal, go, but we're gonna have to be responsible as we push towards these new levels of capabilities.
3: There are some difficult questions to pose. I'm very conscious of the developer audience and also like the users of the technology. You said that the two main things that they want are speed and performance, and you released new mechanisms to achieve that with the existing generation of model. Why is that better as a technique than releasing a more capable model?
2: Well, I mean, they want that too. Yes. You also do that. So I think all of those things are good. You know, speed, price, and capability are certainly three of the things people ask for the most often. And I think the answer is all. People want all of them in different use cases. That said, ultra fast, I think, is a really special thing. I did not appreciate how much I was going to like it and how hard it is for me to go back. I should have known, because like, we all want everything to be faster, but it is awesome.
3: Is it an economic proposition for OpenAI? Are the economics a bit good for you?
2: Well, it's much more expensive to run, but we do charge more for it too. So we tried to make it something that, you know, it's like a...
3: We can talk to Sarah about the balance between...
2: Yeah, that. I mean, it's like, you know, I think the market will decide, but I think people will be excited about it at this price, and it's

0: weight that comes with that while we are going through this period of adjusting to this new level of capability and the new safety requirements for that. We just want to get our feet under us, make sure we understand how to operate in this new way, be able to make some of these decisions in front of us without the pressure of being a newly public company. And then I think we'll be public at some point. There will be more new levels that come, but it won't be all at the same time.
1: Do you feel support from the existing cap table to just hold off 2028? Does it matter?
0: Our investors seem like very happy with us and very patient.
1: Let me ask you this to conclude. It's very rare, people have said, for you and Dehra Amodei and Elon Musk to agree on something, this idea of pacing the frontier. And OpenAI has disclosed quite clearly, like, internal frameworks of what you plan to do. I think people are still trying to understand what the collective effort looks like. If you collaborate with your peers or you work with the administration, what does that actually result in? Well, on an AI safety
0: I think one thing that would be good would be shared standards for safety cases about when, you know, what you need at each level to proceed without undue risk, and then some sort of shared methods for ensuring that everybody is doing a good job in implementing those. And that could be independent evaluators, that could be government review, that could be companies checking each other's work. There have been many proposals there, but I think those two things would be good.
1: How do you feel about the disclosure of the risk? You talked at the United Nations about it doesn't matter the percentage risk, it's still too great.
0: Yeah.
1: The news cycle had in Anthropic's prospectus the existential threat to humanity disclosed in black and white. Is that incumbent on you as a frontier lab? I appreciate you file confidentially, but do you just need to put it out there?
0: I think this has nothing to do with going public. This is just, I think, our responsibility for our mission and what we're working on.
1: To do it anyway.
0: To explain to the world the risks and benefits that we see in the sort of shifting landscape as things evolve.
2: So that was Sam Altman, OpenAI's chief executive officer, speaking there to Bloomberg's Ed Ludlow.
3: Yeah, so very important conversation as we've been talking about the president of the United States calling just about every other artificial intelligence leader to talk about this ongoing debate that we've been seeing around pacing AI development and coming up with the idea of at least endorsing the idea of using outside auditors, something that the U.S. president it's a pretty significant shift for an American leader who has derided any talk of AI risk as a hoax that's meant to harm him coming up into the elections and his Republican Party as well.
2: Yeah, absolutely. I think it's massively important. I mean, the basics, though, of OpenAI is that they have pushed back their IPO. They still do want to raise at least $30 billion from investors in a new round of funding, you know, according to Bloomberg reporting and people familiar with this matter. But yes, I think sitting in Europe, people are thinking about this very, very carefully. You know, Europe is largely an adopter of this technology.
3: Right.
2: I think the warnings are sort of so significant. I think it's very important that people try to take that on board.
3: Yeah, I coming on from my side of the pond, we don't necessarily think of Europe, the Eurozone, as exposed to the tech sector as we are in the States. So very interesting as well to hear your conversation with the fact that Prime Minister Burnham has created this new office, a Minister of Artificial Intelligence, to try to confront the issue as well.
2: Yeah, I mean, there's lots of talk of sovereignty, lots of talk of trying to build out data centers. The UK is building out data centers, but it seems to be coming to a really important sort of tipping point about whether that build out is going to happen very, very quickly or whether there are going to be lots of hurdles for that to actually happen. Because, there's lots of interest, but it's now about delivery, isn't it?
3: Yeah.
2: Right, coming up in the next part of Daybreak, Europe. Well, we're going to talk about the stocks driving trading in Asia with our markets reporter, Anthony Stevens. That's next. This is Bloomberg.
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1: They had an AI-related molecule to perhaps tackle aging. So there are some big problems being tackled here by the Chinese pharmaceutical makers, and it's becoming a little bit of a lottery ticket to the upside here. HS Bio materially outperforming a market that's flat.
2: No, oh, interesting. Chinese tech hardware names, though not so lucky. Why? What's driving that?
1: The Star 50 has had a miserable quarter and it's finishing the quarter much like it started. A lot of buzz is coming out of the Chinese hardware makers as there is a realization that they are still very far behind the American supply chain and more importantly not capable of producing on the kind of scale that was expected. So you are seeing a little bit of disappointment, especially as the Chinese government looks prepared to accept some of Nvidia's older chips into the country and has asked ByteDance and Alibaba if they would like to buy some. So ever since that headline came out, there's been a bit of a sharper move to the downside, accelerating this flow. And it'll be really interesting to see whether the Chinese retail can step in and buy. You've seen a dramatic pull down in margin financing in China. So domestic retail sentiment is a lot more strained. Contrast that to Taiwan, where people are much more bullish.
3: Yeah, speaking of, Taiwan does seem to be in a much healthier place this morning, doesn't it, after a strong trading session for U.S. chips?
1: Yeah, so the U.S. continues to chase TSMC in particular higher. TSMC ADR premium is back in the near the top end of the range, near 20%. And that optimism is feeding down the chain. So TSMC is a huge buyer of components from everyone else in Taiwan, and they're increasingly driving the state of play on the bleeding edge. One of the bleeding edge stories in Taiwan is the development of glass substrate. So basically, instead of packing chips in plastic, now that they're so complicated, people are moving on to packaging them in glass. That's raised the kind of profile of people that used to make TV panels. So AUO is almost limit up, and Innolux is up almost limit up as well. These stocks have been on an absolute tear ever since this glass substrate technology was unveiled.
2: Gosh, that's interesting. I hadn't heard of that. What about shares in India, though? There was a really interesting and kind of very strongly worded story about Indian hospitals and the price of drugs in India from a top court there. What did they say and what has it meant for share prices?
1: This is becoming a bit of a bubbling macro theme in India where the government is struggling with inflation that is coming from the energy crisis and is looking to stamp it down however it can in other sectors. So there was the crackdown on insurance premiums last week and this week we have the nation's top court questioning the very steep charges on oncology and cancer treatment in India, calling it quote-unquote carnage. And that shocked the system a little bit in India's very profitable hospital sector. You're seeing losses of anywhere from 5 to 11% in the hospital sector, making the hospital sector the week's worst performing sector. This is a new place for the government to put inflationary pressure. So keep an eye out on this sector for continued changes in the Indian drug landscape. It is important to mention that Indian drug makers, on the other hand, are benefiting from very strong domestic demand as Indians look for better healthcare. And that sector is amongst the winners of the year.
3: Okay. Anthony Stevens, Bloomberg Markets reporter. Thank you. 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
2: Yep. Coming up in the next hour here on Bloomberg Daybreak Europe. So we're going to be going live to Liverpool. James Walcock, our reporter, is still up there. I dashed back yesterday having heard what many people are describing as a historic speech from the UK Prime Minister Andy Burnham, his first as leader to the Labour Party conference. So that's coming up next. This is Bloomberg.
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5: It is our job to get inflation back down to 2%.
4: Michael McKee sits down with Minneapolis Fed President Neil Kashkari.
6: Inflation is still too high. It's been ever-present and too high for 5 years now in a row.
4: What are his thoughts on inflation, the labor market, and the Fed's rate path?
6: One of the things that we've learned in the last 2 or 3 years is people really, really hate high inflation.
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3: This is Bloomberg Daybreak Europe for this Wednesday, the 30th of September from London. Coming up today.
2: Burnham rolls the dice. The UK Prime Minister makes a radical pitch to transform the country as he accepts that he may pay a political price.
3: Back in the flow, JP Morgan and Goldman Sachs say Middle East crude output is nearing pre-war levels.
2: AI gets a second opinion. Trump backs independent safety audits in a shift from his previous position. Plus, back in the fold, we get a first look at how many people may opt for the iPhone Duo.
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0: Good morning from London. I'm Caroline Hepke.
1: And I'm Nathan Hager. 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
0: Great to have you with us here in London, Nathan.
1: It's great to be had.
0: Yeah, absolutely. Let's get into the markets this morning. So stock futures for Europe are up by 0.7%. US stock futures are also in the green. MSCI Asia Pacific Index up by more than 1% this morning. So stocks faring reasonably well, even though global equities have had a tough September. The other big story in bond markets, though, the continued ratcheting up of yields. Look at the 30-year Treasury yield yesterday hitting the highest level in decades. But Alan Taylor, very dovish Bank of England rate setter, saying that the case for UK interest rate hikes is not compelling. He's obviously only one member. As for other markets, Brent crude futures up 0.2% at $102.84. Those are the markets.
1: All right, now on to our top stories this morning. The UK's Prime Minister has set out a radical vision to change the country. In his keynote speech at Labour's annual conference, Andy Burnham took on some of Britain's thorniest political issues. From the state pension to free elder care and electoral reform, Burnham offered a torrent of policies. He even opened the door to taking the UK back into the EU ahead of a meeting with the bloc.
2: I will take the opportunity around the summit to lay out to you, to lay out to the country, what I believe the different options are for Britain's long-term relationship with our European partners. And there are different options. And I will see if we can find consensus around one, which will give us clarity about our position and the future of the continent that we live in.
1: And speaking to the BBC this morning, Burnham confirmed that rejoining the EU is one of those options for the UK. Grabbing many of the headlines was his pledge to end the state pension triple lock to help fund a new care service for the elderly.
2: In April 2030, we will adjust it. The state pension will continue to rise every year, at least by prices or 2.5%. And it will hold its value relative to earnings over time, so that pensioners will always share in the rising prosperity of the nation. But this change will generate significant savings, which we will use to build up our national care service.
1: But none of Burnham's major announcements would be delivered before the next election, which he says will take place in 3 years' time. The UK's bond market hardly budged on the speech. Debt costs are still being driven by forces largely beyond Burnham's control.
0: And in a bit of news that is sure to be welcomed by the UK Prime Minister, growth in Britain has been upgraded. The final reading for the second quarter GDP data shows the UK economy grew by 0.5% quarter on quarter, and that is up from a previous estimate of 0.4%.
1: Well, more young Britons are looking abroad for work, as a tough jobs market makes it harder to get a foot on the career ladder. Bloomberg's Ewan Ponce has more.
3: The latest official figures show that 45,000 more 16 to 24-year-olds left the UK than arrived last year, a gap that's widened every year since 2022. According to recruitment site Indeed, there's also growing interest in entry-level jobs overseas, even as interest in foreign roles falls across the wider workforce. Youth joblessness is currently at its highest in more than a decade, with nearly a million young people not in work, education or training. Indeed says the interest in roles in the US, still the most popular destination, has declined over the last 3 years, with young job seekers looking as far afield as India and Malaysia. In Brussels, I'm Ewan Potts, Bloomberg Radio.
0: Now turning to other news, Middle East crude oil flows are returning towards pre-war levels, according to estimates from JP Morgan and Goldman Sachs. Bloomberg's executive editor for the Middle East and Africa is Stuart Livingston Wallace. He explains.
4: So, I mean, I think it reflects probably something resembling reality, and that we know more, a lot more volume is going through. But I can tell you that, absent of any other information, if I told you we're back up to 98% or whatever it is of pre-war flows, you would expect the oil price to plummet, and plummet by probably $50 a barrel. Why is it not doing that? Well, it's many months of accumulated deficits, so well over a billion barrels of lost Middle East supply that happened in the first few months. I think that was as of June, so goodness only knows what the number is today.
0: Stuart Livingston Wallace there, as Brent remains above $100 a barrel. JP Morgan says that higher traffic through Hormuz is not because of improved safety. It says that the industry is instead becoming increasingly able to operate under sustained risk.
1: OpenAI is looking to raise at least $30 billion in fresh funding after delaying plans for an IPO. Bloomberg understands the company is seeking a valuation of around $1.4 trillion before the money raised. Sources say discussions are still early, with strong revenue growth helping drive investor demand.
5: The basic idea is that we want to give the American people and our customers confidence that the technology works in the way that we intend. Whoever wins AI wins. I think that's very important. But I think the technology has very real risks. And, you know, the mechanism, how we address those risks, is still under discussion.
6: This is the largest industrial revolution in history. And we're going through the single largest infrastructure build-out in human history.
7: There used to be buildings full of people doing calculations. But now, digital computers do those tasks. And I don't think anyone is pining to go back and do calculations all day to do bank interest rates, which is what they used to do.
1: That was the leaders of Meta Platforms, Mark Zuckerberg, Anthropic, Dario Amodei, NVIDIA CEO Jensen Huang, and SpaceX's Elon Musk at a meeting with President Donald Trump, who, following that gathering, endorsed independent audits of AI companies after previously dismissing safety concerns as a hoax. The companies agreed to regular meetings on best practices under a deal that the president says was morally binding but has no legal weight.
0: Apple is expected to sell around 6 million foldable Duo iPhones this year, with the $2,000 device set to go on sale next month. The estimate from Counterpoint Research offers the first indication of demand for the company's first foldable device. Its launch comes as Bloomberg has learned that new CEO John Ternus is already moving to overhaul Apple. Ternus is said to want faster product development and more experimental approaches from Apple. Those are a few of our top stories then for you today. Looking at the markets, stock futures for Europe are in the green, up 0.6%. Nasdaq futures are slightly lower this morning. Global equities are still under pressure this September, though. MSCI All Country World Index is down about 1%. Oil prices remain high, $102.80, up by 0.2% this morning. And in bond markets, you've continued to see a ratcheting up of yields. So the 30-year long bond in the U.S. rose to 5.56% on Tuesday. We've got PCE inflation data out of the US. Worries around persistently high inflation is also having a big knock-on effect in Europe too. So we'll keep an eye on European bond yields when they open this morning, Nathan.
1: Absolutely. And it is going to be very interesting to see the market reaction as we continue to discuss the reverberations of Prime Minister Andy Burnham's big speech yesterday. He promised a new economy and a new politics in his debut address as the UK's Prime Minister at the Labour Party conference in Liverpool, where we continue to find Bloomberg's James Woolcock stationed there for the show. James, great to have you back with us. Of course, the speech was pitched by Prime Minister Burnham as a circuit breaker. From the reaction that you're seeing there, was it?
8: I think unequivocally it was, Nathan, and the reason why I say that is delegates overwhelmingly now back Burnham as the Labour leader. So he's achieved the political goal of bringing in the party behind him and restoring the faith on the left that Keir Starmer had lost. But the other side is he has totally redrawn the political map in Britain. He has pledged to change the electoral system, or at least look to do so. He has pledged to abandon the triple lock, which is a sort of core tenet, a pledge to pensioners that their money will go up every year by 2.5% inflation or earnings, whichever is highest. He's opened the door to reversing Brexit and to nationalizing some of Britain's utilities. And also he's signaled that he could pay for some of these things with tax rises in the long term. These are major pledges, the likes of which have not been seen for years, Nathan. So yes, it was a circuit breaker. And you say it's the post show. He is still going. He has taped an interview with the BBC. He's expected to be doing some other broadcasters this morning, where he's saying rejoining the EU is one of the options on the table. So he is doubling down on this bold vision this morning.
0: Yeah, I mean, people are calling it radical. You've got to be said, you have to sort of agree that it is. Mm-hmm. He also talked very movingly about his own story. I mean, he has been known to be a better communicator, a strong communicator as leader. It was incredibly emotional, wasn't it, that speech? I mean, I was there in Liverpool, James, with you. I was with the press in the kind of press pen.

0: And at the points at which Burnham sort of almost couldn't go on because he was still grieving for the loss of his own father. He was talking about his journey in politics. You know, the whole room was absolutely silent. I thought the other big takeaway also was that he talked about the United Kingdom of Great Britain and Northern Ireland, which of course makes up four different nations and regions, remaining that, i.e., you know, rejecting the idea of maybe Scotland separating. I thought that was sort of fascinating. What do you think that Burnham has achieved with this party conference, though, James? I mean, what was the feeling in the room as people were hearing these major, major plans?
1: I mean, look, he started the speech by saying if there's one thing he wants to do, he wants to restore hope again. He wants to restore this idea that Britain can do things, that government can do things. Certainly, with the Labour Party faithful, I mean, look, I was in that audience, Caroline.
0: Yeah.
1: And I can tell you, there was a delegate near me who just kept shouting, Andy, we love you. There were people crying around me. Look, for sort of straight-laced British people, Nathan, this is not normal to displays of emotion. I bumped into a leader of a beef. I know, I lumped into a leader of one of the biggest British lobbies, and they said that they shed a tear. And that is unusual. So look, it is deep, emotive conviction politics. And as one delegate put it to me in one of the many bars I frequented afterwards, sort of the big speech, this is everything Keir Starmer wasn't, and it's everything we wanted. And I think the question now is, how does it all add up? What are the consequences? What is the delivery? The vision is here. The vibes are here. The vibes are here beyond what anyone could ever have expected, frankly. He has hit it out of the park there. But the questions around the costs, with a budget 4 weeks away, they are mounting.
2: Right. I mean, the vibes are there for the party faithful, but you've been talking to business leaders as well. We heard the Prime Minister raise the prospect of nationalization of utilities as well. When we think ahead to the budget in 4 weeks' time, where does business fit in?
1: And the reason we keep coming back to it is because so far they don't really seem to, right? There are things that business like about this, right? Businesses are overwhelmingly pro-EU. The CBI, largest business lobby in the UK, has come out saying the triple lock move is a fiscally sensible one. It's not like business are entirely unhappy, but they can also see some of the price tags here stretch into sort of the double-digit £1 billion marks per policy. And they are looking at this budget. At this conference, we got remarkably little fiscal detail from the Chancellor in his speech. Many delegates said to me they were disappointed, if not hurt, about that. They see this budget as a difficult, nasty budget coming. They worry about the high tax burden, which is at record highs, and they worry they might be on the hook for paying for some of these big ideas.
0: Yeah, absolutely. You've got historically high tax to GDP ratio in the UK and a consistently historically high level of government spending. So I think the business is also potentially going to take some time to try to digest what you explained, James, is a clearly more left-leaning government, and none of this really has been put to the test of voters yet. Okay, Andy Burnham has done better in terms of polling. He's helped the Labour Party to improve their polling in the recent polls that we've had just in the past few days and over the summer, but even he admits it's all, you know, going to be put to the test in a general election that he says is not for another 3 years. We shall see. James, fascinating. Thank you so much for being with us from Liverpool, Bloomberg's James Woolcock. I got back from the conference with an absolutely packed train full of ministers and delegates at about 8 o'clock last night.
2: Oh, wow.
0: It was riveting, though.
2: I would have loved to have been a fly on the wall for those train conversations if you were able to have any. I don't know if anybody was in the mood for that, but I digress. We want to turn now, though, to another important story involving another major world leader. The Crown Prince of Abu Dhabi is spending billions trying to bypass Iran's grip on the Strait of Hormuz. Sheikh Khaled bin Mohammed Al Nahyan's $300 billion wealth fund is now a key player in the UAE's so-called Zero Hormuz strategy. Let's get more now on today's Big Take with Bloomberg Abu Dhabi reporter Alex Dueler. Zero Hormuz almost seems like it tells it all, Alex, but tell us more about what the Crown Prince and the wider UAE are considering here.
3: Yeah, so the UAE is trying to spend billions of dollars in a bid to bypass the Strait of Hormuz, and in particular, trying to build port infrastructure in Fujairah. And it puts the Crown Prince right at the heart of things, as he's the chairman of Abu Dhabi's latest sovereign wealth fund. And if you look at the sovereign wealth fund, they took private a key Abu Dhabi company earlier in the year, Abu Dhabi Ports Company, which sort of values the company at around $9 billion. So the fund is looking to spend tens of billions of dollars on new port infrastructure in the coming weeks and months. So it really is kind of right at the heart of the financial aspect of the war, and the Crown Prince is sort of firmly in the middle of things now.
0: Yeah. How difficult would it be to achieve zero Hormuz? I mean, I thought this was also the idea that had been floated by some US officials, that maybe the world could do without the Strait of Hormuz in terms of shipping.
2: Mm-hmm.
3: Yeah, I mean, the US Treasury Secretary Scott Bessent predicted that in 2 years Hormuz would be, quote, a worthless piece of water, which I'm not quite sure I agree with that. But I think it's easier said than done. I mean, the Iran war has stretched on for months with no end in sight. And even Qatar's own energy minister had described Bessent's comments as completely wrong. And I think if you look at Saudi Arabia, I think it tells you a cautionary tale. I mean, Saudi Crown Prince Mohammed bin Salman had pushed to bypass the strait by expanding a pipeline to a port on the Red Sea. Yet the kingdom had temporarily shut its key alternative to Hormuz in recent weeks after attacks from the Houthis. So with a region this unstable, I'm not quite sure you can sort of start writing off the Strait of Hormuz just yet.
2: Well, at the very least, it sounds like a massive long-term project, as we've seen the war with Iran really upend flows through the Middle East. Thank you for this, Alex. Really good to have you on with us this morning on Daybreak Europe. That is Bloomberg Abu Dhabi reporter Alex Dueler. 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
0: Good morning. It's 7:21 a.m. here in the City of London. I'm Caroline Hepke. U.S. 10-year Treasury yields are trading at 5.22, so down about 2 basis points. We've had a whole series of Fed officials who have talked about higher for longer and reinforced that narrative in markets. You saw yesterday 30-year Treasury yields hitting the highest levels that they've seen in 24 years. And that spills over, of course, into global markets. And that's why you've also seen pressure for European bonds. And interesting with Andy Burnham, as we continue to track his speech, the fallout from the speech up in Liverpool, his big policy ideas, including the one to rejoin the EU that he may put at the next general election as a policy, potentially, or at least considering it, that has actually helped the pound this morning. So the pound's up by 0.2%, 1.3258 against the dollar, also rising against the euro as well, up about 0.1% there. This as Asia equities are up this morning, MSCI Asia Pacific Index up by 1%. You've had gains for Japan. Stock futures for Europe are up 0.6% right now. Oil prices, $102.64. That is a look at the markets. Your Bloomberg Radio Business Flash. Now Nathan Hager has a roundup of our global news headlines here in London. Good morning.
2: Good morning, Caroline. Thank you. UK Prime Minister Andy Burnham has opened the door to reopening the EU after the next election. In his keynote speech at Labour's annual conference, Burnham offered policy ideas on everything from the state pension to state ownership. UK counterterrorism police say petrol but no explosives were found at a US-used airbase after a security incident. Sources say investigators still consider a plot potentially involving Iranian proxies the most likely explanation. And NATO has condemned what it calls irresponsible Russian nuclear rhetoric amid tensions over the exclave of Kaliningrad. Russia warned it could use its entire arsenal if NATO tried to cut that territory off. And those are some of our global news headlines.
0: Nathan, thank you so much for that. So we are thinking about the fallout and the ramifications, the reverberations from the Labour Party's conference in Liverpool, of course. I've just come back from there, where I was also speaking to the UK's AI minister, Andy Burnham, actually making that a cabinet role because of the importance of data centers. But there are lots of questions about how other countries are going to use AI, about the build out of data centers. Kanishka Narayan, the UK's AI minister, says that Britain should embrace artificial intelligence as part of its industrial future, whilst also drawing on its manufacturing past. Speaking to me yesterday in Liverpool, he said that public concern about AI risks is justified, and he stressed the need for stronger defences in both the private and the public sector. I began, though, by asking him about how AI fits in with Chancellor Healey's plans for reindustrialising Britain.
11: The reason we're interested in the heritage of Britain is because we think the future is going to be consistent with our heritage. And so we have a deep history of industrial manufacturing in parts of the country. We want to lean into that and make sure that the next wave of reindustrialization, AI, chips, drones, they get made in Britain as well. And you only do that if you chase the future, but with a clear sense of where our heritage, where our skills have come from.
12: Okay, the warnings of existential risks to humanity from AI. You've talked about countries having to harden their defenses against AI risks. How are you planning to do that for Britain?
11: Well, look, I think the first thing I'd say is that I think the British public is now right to be concerned about the risks of AI as they are concerned and interested in the opportunities coming to Britain as well. It's something that I've been focused on for a long time. In terms of how we harden our defences, I think we have to make sure that we're looking at a generational uplift in defences in the private sector and in the public sector, understanding how we use AI to be able to discover vulnerabilities. So we spent only £13,000 and we discovered 500 vulnerabilities in organisations. Bank leaders, private sector leaders tell me that doing the same as well. So big opportunities to use modern technology to make ourselves much safer, much more resilient.
12: Okay, Andy Burnham saying at the UN that AI frontier labs are a multiplier of risk. Have you been speaking to OpenAI and Anthropic about this? You on the sidelines of UNGA, for example.
11: Yeah, look, I speak to the labs quite frequently about both opportunities for Britain and risks being mitigated for British public and businesses as well. The main thing I'd say is that I was very glad in the wake of the conversations about risk that Britain, through His Majesty, hosted leaders, including from those companies, so that we can take a leadership role in making sure that we're standing up to this moment, coming up with standards and principles across the world that keep the British public and publics across our allied countries safe.
12: Okay, but what tools do you really have to prevent risks from AI? I mean, the AI Security Institute in the UK depends on voluntary cooperation. How can you get the UK more access to those models when they've been shut out in the past recently?
11: So there are two things that I think Britain has uniquely for this moment. Capability. You talked about the AI Security Institute, the world's best lab at evaluating models, understanding the risks, and protecting the British public. In most cases, and I think in pretty much every case of a closed frontier model, we've had access. There's a temporary delay in one instance, and so the main thing I would say is that even more recently, we've had access to the OpenAI Astra model. We've understood the risks. We have tried to share that with the National Cybersecurity Center, mitigate the risk as much as possible. But the second thing that's really critical in this moment is not just capability, but trust. Put yourself in the shoes of any randomly picked country in the world and say which country is now in a position of being trusted and being capable of driving a multilateral conversation on how we protect ourselves. And I think you'd find that the UK is going to be pretty top of the list.
12: Practically, how are you going to use AI to accord with the UK's government's priorities now in terms of helping job seekers, particularly trying to shift the dial on 16% youth unemployment in Britain?
11: Yeah. Look, Karen, one of the big things I felt is that AI offers big opportunities for us to radically create a sense of dignity and opportunity for young people in this country. There are instances where I'm seeing people going from becoming hairdressers to being AI apprentices in big tech companies and big financial technology companies, because AI allows us not just to look at certification, but underlying skills that each of us has. And to me, the big announcement from the Chancellor's speech was this recognition that in too many organizations, we're seeing a gap between leaders talking about AI adoption with a bunch of hype and the actual reality of the depth of that adoption. And by having a union learning fund, workers getting a deeper voice, not just in implementing technology, but designing AI adoption of it. Get much deeper collaboration between young people, between workers, between firms, much more productive adoption of AI.
12: How can you clear the issues around planning, grid connection, water for data centers more quickly? That's the hurdle.
11: Yeah, we've got to roll up our sleeves and say that we've got to move faster in getting some of this done. And so Britain needs a sovereign level of compute in this country. That is an argument that the public buys very clearly. And what we have to do is the policy reforms we've announced, accelerating the grid for AI growth zones, accelerating planning for AI growth zones, a concierge service to hold investors' hands, get them through the process. We've now got to deliver that in practice, not just in policy.
12: Okay, the government's not announced any new AI growth zones since spring. Has that been ditched?
11: It hasn't been ditched. We're delivering on the execution of those. As you'll know very well, we announced 5 major growth zones, the biggest capital investments in Wales and Scotland and Lanarkshire and in the northeast as well. The task I've been focused on is getting space on the ground, getting those projects going. There'll be more announcements. announcements to come, I'm sure, in due course.
12: Okay, Stargate data centers from OpenAI. It was paused because of these frictions with getting planning and other issues. Any change there?
11: So Stargate was paused in the UK. It was then paused in Norway. It was then paused in parts of the United States. The common denominator there is not the British planning system. I think the common denominator there is the corporate finance situation of the company in question.
12: Okay, in terms of data centers, Ofgem is weeding out speculative data center applications. Hollywood has just voted for tougher environmental oversight. There are real risks that the AI build-out could stall. How concerned are you?
11: Well, look, I think that those two cases are very distinct. Ofgem is doing that because there are too many speculative applications. We want to make sure we accelerate the best credible applications and build the compute this country needs for its sovereign capacity. In terms of the public conversation, it's really important that we take the people, concerns of the communities in the country seriously. And I think the way we have to build data centers in this country is has to be with a sense of control and a sense of British values. That means building for sovereign capacity, but not overbuilding. It means making sure that we're using capital investment in AI to drive capital investment in clean energy. And at the core of it, it means making sure that local communities get a voice in the infrastructure built in their communities.
0: So that was Kanishka Narayan, who is the UK's AI minister, speaking to me at the Labour Party conference in Liverpool. Coming up next, we'll look at our top stories and remind you what's happening in markets.
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4: Nathan, we're starting to get European bond markets opening and a bit of a rally for German bunds. So down 3 basis points at 3.59. We know there's a lot of pressure, though. We saw that long bond in the U.S. Yield ratchet higher yesterday. So let's see what the rest of the day holds with U.S. PCE. The big focus for markets. Stock futures for Europe are up about 0.5% this morning. Brent crude futures also gaining 0.5%, $103.12 the barrel. Those are the markets.
5: All right, let's get a check now of our top stories. The UK's Prime Minister set out a radical vision to change the country. In his keynote speech at Labour's annual conference, Andy Burnham took on some of Britain's thorniest political issues. From the state pension to free elder care and electoral reform, Burnham offered a torrent of policies, including nationalisation.
6: Energy, water, housing, back under stronger public control. We rely on them, we pay for them, and once again, we will have power over them.
5: Grabbing many of the headlines is the PM's pledge to end the state pension triple lock to help fund a new care service for the elderly. But none of Burnham's major announcements would be delivered before the next election, which he says will take place in 3 years' time.
4: Middle East crude oil flows are returning towards pre-war levels, according to estimates from JP Morgan and Goldman Sachs. Despite the improving outlook, Brent remains above $100 a barrel. Abir Abu Omar, host of Bloomberg's Horizons Middle East and Africa program, explains why.
7: But the reason behind the quite elevated levels, the still quite elevated levels, is because, of course, of the months in deficit that we were seeing throughout the course of this war and at the height, the peak of this war. But positive signs for the time being, some of the numbers that were touted in these reports are quite staggering. 17.5 million barrels of pure crude that are crossing the Strait of Hormuz. And of course, we're seeing some positive signs out of Saudi Arabia, the East-West pipeline back at 50% capacity.
4: Bloomberg's Abir Abu Omar there, as JP Morgan says that higher traffic through Hormuz is not because of improved safety. It says that the industry is instead becoming increasingly able to operate under sustained risk.
5: France's Marine Le Pen has hit back against allegations of anti-Semitism against her deputy, Jordan Bardella. The far-right presidential candidate says Bardella, who's leader of her National Rally Party, has her total confidence. This after online news site Mediapart alleged she made a series of anti-Semitic comments over a deputy. Bardella strongly denies.
8: But for several days now, and I would say visibly to the general public for the last few hours, we have been sensing the beginnings of an all-out war, an attempt to destabilize the presidential campaign, which, let me tell you, will target us one by one. It began in the last few hours with the baseless accusations from Mediapart. Accusations that, as you know, I categorically deny.
5: It was Jordan Bardella speaking through an interpreter at a news conference yesterday. The National Rally's Marine Le Pen is leading polls to succeed French President Emmanuel Macron in next year's elections. And Bardella has long been touted as a likely prime minister if she wins the race.
4: Yeah, those are a few of our top stories. Coming up next, we'll be talking about the markets with Catherine Knights, chief European economist for fixed income at PGIM, looking at that 30-year Treasury yield, the PCE, and reaction to Andy Burnham's speech. This is Bloomberg.
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17: We're talking energy, we're talking midterms, and we're talking the law. Hey, it's Hal Dane. Joining me on the show Wednesday morning. The guest list rundown is as follows. Attorney Franz Borghardt in the 6 o'clock hour for Legally Served. We got David Cresson from LCA and State Representative Paul Sawyer in the 7 o'clock hour. Mike Smith from ExxonMobil in the 8 o'clock hour. Also in the 8 o'clock hour, Congresswoman Julia Letlow for a little D.C. 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
25: Good morning. It's 7:40 a.m. here in the City of London. I'm Caroline Hepke. Actually, looking at European bonds, we've got something of a rally. Italian BTP 10-year yields at 4.57, so down 4 basis points for yields. German Bund yields also retreating 3 basis points this morning. That's despite the pressure that we've seen from the US. The 30-year Treasury yield rising to the highest levels that we've seen since 2002, and there's often that read across from ratcheting US yields. We had a chorus of Fed speakers on the hawkish side over the last couple of days, Barr, Musselman, Williams and Goolsbee reiterating the higher for longer rate narrative. In terms of other markets,

0: Let's look to stocks. Futures for Europe are up by 0.4%, much more mixed for the US, as we did see gains in Asia. For Japan, the MSCI Asia Pacific Index up about 0.8%. Looking at the oil markets, Brent crude futures up by 0.7%, $103.27. So that's in the background, those high energy prices which do persist. Right, let's get a roundup of our global news headlines. Here's Nathan Hager. Good morning.
1: Good morning, Caroline. Thank you. UK Prime Minister Andy Burnham has opened the door to rejoining the EU after the next election. In his keynote speech at Labour's annual conference, he offered policy ideas on everything from the state pension to state ownership. UK counterterrorism police say petrol but no explosives were found at a US-used airbase after a security incident. Sources say investigators still consider a plot potentially involving Iranian proxies as the most likely explanation. NATO has condemned what it calls irresponsible Russian nuclear rhetoric amid tensions over the exclave of Kaliningrad. Russia warned it could use its entire arsenal if NATO tried to cut the territory off. And those are some of our global news headlines.
0: Nathan, thank you so much for that. Right, let's think about the markets then. Joining us this morning is Catherine Nice, who is Chief European Economist for Fixed Income at PGIM, also Deputy Head of Global Economics. Catherine, it's lovely to have you back on the programme with us. Bond markets remaining in focus today, yields on that long end of the US curve reaching the highest levels since 2002 yesterday. The big question is whether there is further to climb. Obviously, we've seen a significant ratcheting already. What's your outlook?
2: Hi, good morning. I think for me, the biggest puzzle when I look at recent market moves has been the fact that we haven't seen that much further steepening in the yield curve. So what we've seen at the short end has broadly been reflected at the long end. And so, you know, whatever imperfect measure you're looking at of the term premium, you know, that we haven't seen a big leg up there. And for me, that's the big surprise. So, you know, everyone is going to have a different view clearly, but you know, my sense is that some of this very aggressive expectations of central bank moves, that the data flow could give a bit more comfort, that, you know, maybe the inflation shock rippling through to second rounds effects is more benign than what people are expecting, bringing some of those rate expectations a bit down at the short end, but that long end stays elevated just to reflect the riskier world really that we are in as investors.
1: We're talking of different opinions, Catherine, we have a column on Bloomberg Opinion from our own John Author saying that the bond market reckoning has only begun. He points in particular to France as Europe's weakest link, saying that, you know, the government's highly indebted and much of that debt's held by foreign creditors, which means it's denominated in a currency that the French government can't print. Is he right? Is the bond market reckoning still to come?
2: So on this, I would say, you know, I'm really quite aligned, because the risk in France is something that really I think has been building over the last year. And, you know, up until recently, and I would say even now, bond markets are not fully pricing in the risk scenario in France. And I would highlight, you know, a couple of factors here. Firstly, I think that, you know, initially the prospect of a Le Pen presidency was underpriced. And the big thing I would point out that has changed here is, you know, a real mark against her, rightly or wrongly, tends to be a view that she's not strong on the economy, that there was a bit of project fear, if you like, in France around, you know, the risk that she could crash the economy. But most people in France feel that the economy has been mismanaged already. So that sort of fear factor may be less potent in this election. And indeed, you're seeing that in these latest polls that shows she's going to win. I think a more recent overly sanguine view perhaps reflected in markets is the fact that she will be like Meloni, that she, you know, will moderate her tone and her demands. But I'm really not sure that we can look at

0: pressures are there. I think that's interesting also about timing, when that pressure in France actually, comes to the fore for bond investors, whether it's end of the year around the budget, whether it's delayed until actually the presidential voting. Anyway, that aside, what's your assessment of what's happening here in the UK? I mean, there's also pressure ahead of the budget on the 28th of October. Gilts didn't move really with Andy Burnham's big speech yesterday. Why was that, and what do you expect from the budget?
1: So, this speech, these things tend to be, big on vision and pretty light on details. I think yesterday was no difference. I think, it was mildly, in my opinion, mildly positive in that it sort of gave us a bit more near-term certainty. It seems to me that, a snap election over the next 6 months is probably less likely now, having heard from the Prime Minister and his sorts of, policy priorities. They double down on the messaging of wanting to be fiscally prudent, so just gives more conviction that there will be no kind of surprises come the end of October with this budget, and that, he is at least trying to position himself as someone who's willing to take difficult political decisions around spending, which I think is something that markets really, are looking at as, as some sort of a sign that, the people in charge are willing to kind of, really tackle with some of the difficult issues. So on all those fronts, it was a bit of a tick, tick, tick, and so mildly positive. But, none of this is going to solve, the UK's immediate problems. The budget is going to be as tortured at the end of October as we thought it would be, last week. And I don't think that, these speeches really resolved anything in that front. Can I just jump back? Because I thought you made a really great point about the French CPI.
0: Oh,
1: and
0: yes.
1: Again, I think it links to the election. Le Pen is seen as someone who scores very well on voter concerns around cost of living, and clearly higher than expected. 3.4 is a fair bit higher than what was consensus. That is going to play in her favor. Just again, give more conviction that she is a force to be reckoned with in this election. Mm. It also, highlights the concerns around, whether we are off again, on again on a potential US diesel export ban. Why this is particularly concerning for France, and why, yeah, President Macron has been a lot in the media, trying, yes, to, push them off this, because, yeah, right, France is very vulnerable to these kinds of shocks.
0: Catherine, yeah, it is an interesting moment, that cost of living pressure in France, as in so many other countries. Catherine Knight from PGIM, thank you so much for joining us this morning. 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Markets Today next.
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6: Good morning. It's 7:53 a.m. here in the City of London. I'm Caroline Hepke. We're a few minutes away from the European market open. US stocks 50 futures are up by 0.4%. Looking at the bond markets, German bond yields 3.59, down 3 basis points. We did get a higher-than-expected inflation print for France, CPI hitting 3.4%. So that is the highest in more than 2 years. Catherine Nice of PGIM saying that this is something that could actually be in the positive favour of the presidential candidate Marine Le Pen because of the cost of living issues, which was a fascinating thought. In terms of other markets that we're watching, oil prices, Brent crude futures, $103.24, up by 0.6%. That's the wrap of the markets. 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
7: All right, Caroline, thank you. Let's check in now on some of our stories that our colleagues on the Markets Today live page are following today. And for that, we are joined by Bloomberg's Sam Unstead. Great to see you as always. Well, let's start with UK GDP. We got some unexpected growth in the numbers out this morning. I think it could be a small boost for the new government.
8: Certainly, it's a bit of a boost. It does indicate that the UK was going on actually a reasonable clip in the second quarter, if one is able to cast their minds back as far as the second quarter of this year, given what a volatile year it's been. Yeah. This is a quarter that was characterized by the first kind of flood of inflationary pressure coming through from energy prices rising as the war in Iran started. And actually, the UK got through it pretty reasonably well. Yeah, so second quarter GDP revised a little bit higher. Business investment, quite robust in particular. Trade were a little bit better than expected. So, you know, it's really not too bad at all, and gave the pound a little bit of a boost today.
9: Yeah, that's fascinating, isn't it? And it's also comes at a really important time after Andy Burnham's speech at Liverpool yesterday. I mean, I was in the press room watching it, and in the actual hall in Liverpool, it was huge. You could tell that it was huge because the hundreds of journalists, everybody was really silent listening to each of these massive policy announcements being made. What's your post-mortem?
8: Yeah, I mean, I think I would echo what you said there, that they are massive policy announcements. I mean, almost throughout the whole thing, there was a kind of sense of effectively kind of transform the way the entire country works or has been working for sort of the last 40 years or so, which is, I think you can probably agree, quite ambitious.
9: Yes.
8: Particularly when you have quite a thin amount of fiscal headroom to do it. So I think for, you know, these are two separate speeches, right? So you've had Healey and Burnham this week. They're at the Labour Party conference. They're talking to Labour Party members. So the tone and the lack of detail obviously doesn't matter so much. For markets, which didn't react really at all to either speech, they're waiting for the budget. You know, they're waiting for the details and exactly how all of these things are going to be paid for. And certainly on the Markets Today desk yesterday, that was our big question at the end. Was like, this is a lot of a really, really substantial major changes.
9: Yeah.
8: Most of which, when you take a kind of first glance at them, will cost an enormous amount of money. And how are they going to do that?
9: Yeah.

0: And I agree. I mean, it's changes to, how services are delivered, potentially energy, water, housing. I mean, building more council houses and making sure that that is what local councils do, potentially bringing up the option of going back into the European Union, maybe the idea of proportional representation as a new voting system, possibly. These are huge issues. But yes, for business and investors, what do you make of it? There wasn't that much business or financial or economic content, honestly.
1: One other side of it, Caroline, is that, a lot of what he talked about there are things that are likely to be quite contentious, and are likely to draw quite a lot of ire from certain backbenchers, which raises the possibility of yet more kind of political turbulence, which is another thing the bond market doesn't like.
2: Yeah, which could be coming over the next 3 years, because he says he's not going to deliver on these things until after the next election. I see, finally, Sam, you're thinking about Greggs and pubs. Maybe some of the Labour Party faithful are thinking about that as well.
1: To a certain extent, Marcus, they were always thinking about Greggs and pubs. Greggs today, they've been growing at a really quite fast clip over the last few years. Today, sales were pretty good. The thing that happened with Greggs over the course of this year is that it was too hot for people to be buying steak bakes and sausage rolls. That remained the case. So ice drinks and salads were their big sellers over the summer instead. But the big change today is that they're going to cut some of their manufacturing sites and therefore cut jobs. And that is a pretty rare sight with Greggs, who have been growing, as I say, quite a fast clip. And then on the pub side of things, Young & Co. Did very well over the summer. And their results really show the great value of having lots of pubs that are next to rivers and have big gardens when it's really, really hot in the UK, because their sales accelerated over the summer for that reason.
0: I'm going to have to say Nathan Hager. For a sausage roll and a pint somewhere.
2: You're giving me more ideas of things to do once I'm out of the building every day while I'm here in town. Thank you, Sam.
1: You're welcome.
0: Sam Onstead there with our Markets Today live page team, of course, and bringing us some details about what they've been thinking about reaction to Andy Burnham's speech. But there's also reaction to the inflation data that broke for you out of France. That bond risk premium has risen now to 120 basis points. That's the first time that has happened, that gap between French and German yields since 2012. So that's a really important line. Now, Nathan, we are handing over in the next hour to Stephen Carroll and Lizzie Burden. Mm-hmm. Thank you so much for being with me this hour.
2: It was good to be had, and I'll be back in the following hour as things roll on here.
0: Yeah, absolutely. This is Bloomberg.
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12: This is Bloomberg Daybreak Europe for this Wednesday, the 30th of September, from Brussels and London. Coming up today,
13: Burnham rolls the dice. The UK Prime Minister makes a radical pitch to transform the country as he accepts that he may pay a political price.
12: Need work? Will travel? Britain's young job seekers try to kickstart their careers by moving overseas.
13: Back in the flow, JP Morgan and Goldman Sachs say Middle East crude output is nearing pre-war levels.
12: Plus, AI gets a second opinion. Trump backs independent safety audits in a shift from his previous position.
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12: 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I'm Stephen Carroll.
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5: Lizzie, on the markets this morning, we're looking at the Stock 600 opening up by 0.3%. The FTSE 100 is 0.4 higher. The CAC 40 is underperforming, though, just slightly higher on the day. We've had this red headline crossing the terminal in the past few minutes about the spread between French and German yields widening past 120 basis points for the first time since 2012. That's after we had a hotter than expected inflation print out of France this morning. We are looking at a 3.4% reading year on year for the month of September, so a significant uptick from the 2.6% of the previous month. Of course, energy prices central to that. Brent crude up another 0.5% today at around $103 a barrel after the drop that we saw in trading yesterday. WTI is at $89.42. Yields are rallying, or yields are coming down in Europe. We're looking at the 10-year bund yield in Germany down 4 basis points, the 10-year French yield down 2 basis points. Gilts are opening lower as well. Gilt yields are opening lower as well, down 4 basis points on the 10-year gilt yield.
13: Now to our top stories. The UK's Prime Minister has set out a radical vision to change the country. In his keynote speech at Labour's annual conference, Andy Burnham took on some of Britain's thorniest political issues. From the state pension to free elder care and electoral reform, Burnham offered a torrent of policies. He even opened the door to taking the UK back into the European Union ahead of a meeting with the bloc.
6: I will take the opportunity around the summit to lay out to you, to lay out to the country, what I believe the different options are for Britain's long-term relationship with our European partners. And there are different options. And I will see if we can find consensus around one, which will give us clarity about our position and the future of the continent that we live in.
13: And speaking to the BBC this morning, Burnham confirmed that rejoining the EU is one of those options for the United Kingdom. Grabbing many of the headlines was also his pledge to end the state pension triple lock to help fund a new care service for the elderly.
6: In April 2030, we will adjust it. The state pension will continue to rise every year, at least by prices or 2.5%. And it will hold its value relative to earnings over time, so that pensioners will always share in the rising prosperity of the nation. But this change will generate significant savings, which we will use to build up our national care service.
13: But none of Burnham's major announcements would be delivered before the next election, which he says will take place in 3 years' time. The UK's bond market hardly budged on the speech, with debt costs still being driven by forces largely beyond Burnham's control.
5: In a boost for the UK government, economic growth in the second quarter has been revised higher. GDP grew by 0.5%, up from the previous estimate of 0.4%. The figures confirm the UK was the fastest growing G7 economy in the first half of this year.
13: More young Britons are looking abroad for work as a tough jobs market makes it harder to get a foot on the career ladder. Here's Bloomberg's Ewan's Potts.
11: The latest official figures show that 45,000 more 16 to 24-year-olds left the UK than arrived last year, a gap that's widened every year since 2022. According to recruitment site Indeed, there's also growing interest in entry-level jobs overseas, even as interest in foreign roles falls across the wider workforce. Youth joblessness is currently at its highest in more than a decade, with nearly a million young people not in work, education or training. Indeed says that interest in roles in the US, still the most popular destination, has declined over the last 3 years, with young job seekers looking as far afield as India and Malaysia. In Brussels, I'm Ewan Potts, Bloomberg Radio.
5: Inflation in France has jumped more than expected, reaching its highest level in over 2 years. Consumer prices rose by 3.4% in September, compared with 2.6% the previous month. Energy costs remain the main driver as markets price in almost four more quarter point ECB rate hikes. French bond yields have pulled further away from their German equivalents after that data was published. The spread of OATs over bunds widening to 120 basis points for the first time since 2012.
13: Middle East crude oil flows are returning towards pre-war levels, according to estimates from JP Morgan and Goldman Sachs. Our executive editor for the Middle East and Africa, Stuart Livingston Wallace, explains.
15: So, I mean, I think it reflects probably something resembling reality, and that we know a lot more volume is going through. But I can tell you that absent of any other information, if I told you we're back up to 98%, whatever it is, of pre-war flows, you would expect the oil price to plummet, and plummet by probably $50 a barrel. Why is it not doing that? Well, it's many months of accumulated deficits, so well over a billion barrels of lost Middle East supply that happened in the first few months. I think that was as of June, so goodness only knows what the number is today.
9: Stuart Livingston Wallace there, as Brent remains above $100 a barrel. JP Morgan says higher traffic through the Strait of Hormuz is not because of improved safety. It says the industry is instead becoming increasingly able to operate under sustained risk. Brent now at $102 a barrel, up 0.3% on the day.
5: OpenAI is looking to raise at least $30 billion in fresh fundings after delaying plans for an IPO. Bloomberg understands the company is seeking a valuation of around $1.4 trillion before the money raised. Sources say discussions are still early, with strong revenue growth helping to drive investor demand.
9: And sticking with artificial intelligence, President Trump has endorsed independent audits of AI companies after previously dismissing safety concerns as a hoax. The shift came after the US leader met with some of the biggest names in Silicon Valley at the White House. The CEOs of Meta, Anthropic, Nvidia and SpaceX spoke to reporters alongside the president following their two-hour lunch.
16: The basic idea is that we want to give the American people and our customers confidence that the technology works in the way that we intend. Whoever wins AI wins. I think that's very important. But I think the technology has very real risks. And, you know, the mechanism, how we address those risks, is still under discussion.
17: This is the largest industrial revolution in history. And we're going through the single largest infrastructure build-out in human history.
18: There used to be buildings full of people doing calculations. But now digital computers do those tasks. And I don't think anyone is pining to go back and do calculations all day to do bank interest rates, which is what they used to do.
9: That was a medley of Mark Zuckerberg, Dario Amunde, Jason Huang and Elon Musk. The companies agreed to regular meetings on best practices under a deal that Trump said was morally binding but has no legal weight.
5: And those are our top stories on the markets this morning. We're watching yields coming down in the European sessions. 10-year gilt yield now down 6 basis points. 10-year bund yield in Germany down 5 basis points. 10-year French yields, though, dropping a little less after that hotter-than-expected inflation print. So down 2 basis points. And we're looking at the 121 basis points now between the 10-year French and German yields. Treasury yields are also edging lower, down another 2 basis points on the 10-year. In terms of the equity markets, the Stock 600 is up by 0.6%. Wall Street futures are pointing a little higher ahead of today's PCE data. And oil prices wavering now. Brent crude slightly higher on the day at $102.87. WTI actually slightly lower now at $89.26. The Bloomberg Dollar Spot Index is weakening a little. The euro up 0.1% at 1.1352.
9: Well, Stephen, I have to confess, I have massive FOMO that James and Caroline have been up in the north at Labour Party conference, and they were listening
5: to
9: the...
5: Just because it was in the north, Lizzie? Is that why?
9: Well, as a northerner, I would have been curious to see the northern Prime Minister giving a speech in Liverpool. Mm-hmm. And I really would have loved
5: to...
9: Yes, exactly. I'd have loved to be in the room to just feel the... And we use this word so much when it comes to Andy Burnham, the vibe in the room, but... What a speech, as you say, it was much more radical than I think anyone had expected, in terms of policy, but also the emotion on the stage. Not that markets really moved too much off the back of it. I want to go straight to James Wilcock, because he is still in Liverpool and he can talk us through the reverberations from this speech. Burnham promising a new economy and a new politics. James, good morning to you. I've never been so jealous. This speech was pitched as a circuit breaker, was it?
19: I'm keeping your seat warm for you, Lizzie. And I was in the audience, and it really was electric. I had audience members nearby me were crying. One was shouting, Andy, we love you. It was this moment that the Labour Party had been crying out for after Keir Starmer, where Andy Burnham cements his authority on the party. But look, it was a lot. Any one of the policies I'm about to mention could easily have become headline news on their own. He's abandoning the triple lock, he says, which is going to be the link where pensioners get uplifted pensions every year by either 2.5% inflation or earnings. That's going to be adjusted, is the word Labour wants to use. He's opened the door to reversing Brexit. He's opening the door to change the electoral system. All that while signalling tax rises and signalling that he may be willing to nationalise public utilities. I mean, it's quite something. It is redrawing the political map right in front of our eyes here in Liverpool.
5: But James, these are very high ambitions, but they're not due to be delivered, as the Prime Minister said in his speech, anytime soon. What about the short-term challenges the UK is facing? Of course, we've got the budget less than a month away now.
19: Right, and I think that in some way explains the bond market reaction, Stephen. This was for the

0: party faithful in the country. This was about painting a vision of Burnhamism, of what the country wants to see. And I have to say, it may go down as one of the most consequential speeches in UK political history. But this morning, being asked about the budget on the BBC, Burnham said, we don't have huge room for manoeuvre. And so look, we're a day old, and already the fiscal reality of this budget, in which record high bond yields, at least certainly in our recent sort of lifetime, have started to put the squeeze back on Labour. And we have very scant detail from this conference. We've heard very little from the Chancellor. We've heard very little from the Prime Minister on how they're going to pay for all this, and how they might raise the money in 4 weeks' time to fulfil quite a difficult set of asks from the country.
1: But James, someone yesterday on the show described Burnham as buy now, pay later Burnham. Is he actually therefore going to be buy now, govern later Burnham? Because I'm sure some people will be asking, what's the point of having elected this Labour government in 2024 if everything is just going to be a long campaign for the next election?
0: Well, I was talking to the pollster Patrick English in the sidelines of the conference yesterday, and his view was, you don't announce big flashy policies like this and then wait 3 years for an election. And I have to say, many of the rumours in this conference is, how do you have this big blockbuster speech and then not think about calling elections sooner to try and get a mandate to get some of this stuff through? And so, look, Lizzie, the question is for us here is, firstly, can they get through the budget? Will it be a success? How will they muddle through a very difficult set of fiscal policies? Then it is, how do they start to put policy meat and fiscal flesh on the bones of these big, big, big ideas? And frankly, how does the rest of the political world react to them? The UK politics thought Brexit was dead. They thought this conversation would never be reopened. And that's just one. Reforming social care, looking at public ownership of utilities. These are questions Britain has not grappled with for decades. And I think, frankly, some of the other political leaders are still trying to find their feet in how they react to this.
2: Yeah, indeed, and plenty more to come as well. James, live in Liverpool this morning at the Labour Party conference. Thank you very much. Our UK politics reporter, James Woolcock.
1: Now let us turn back to the tech story and the CEOs of the biggest US tech companies speaking after meeting President Trump at the White House to discuss concerns about AI safety. Now at that meeting, President Trump rejected the idea of introducing new federal regulations on AI, but instead they agreed to a framework where they would partner with outside auditors to conduct safety assessments. So let's get some analysis now. We can speak to Bloomberg's senior strategist, Neil Campling. Neil, the president says it's almost like a constitution. What does the agreement actually say, and does it have teeth?
3: Great question, Lizzie. In short, no, it doesn't have teeth because it's got no legal weight to it. All it's really doing is committing the AI companies to regularly meet, to set best practices for the industry, and implement these internal controls for risks around the cybersecurity, which is that they're going to implement four layers of controls. And it's not law or regulation. And I think Trump wants to allow the industry to grow, and it doesn't want to put too restrictive guardrails around it, because it needs to stay ahead of the competition coming out of China. Now, you know, just put this in perspective, though. So it's great that we've got these outside influences to look at the tools that are being used in the technology, but they're ever changing. So it's very difficult, I think, for outside parties to necessarily be up to speed with the speed of these kind of technology advances. So that's one consideration. And, you know, Trump in the past has talked about AI as being super intelligence. Well, I've seen comment overnight that's talked about this kind of agreement being superficial intelligence. In other words, you know, we don't know whether AI represents an existential threat. We've made headlines in recent days, but it's certainly par for the course that the policy response is kind of a superficial rebranding attempt. It's by some are saying it's a key policy action because of the election in the US being 5 weeks away. But it comes at a time when AI is a hot topic amongst consumers in the US. And of course, as we saw yesterday in the consumer confidence reading yesterday, was the worst since 2014. It's an abysmal number given it's fallen, you know, below pandemic era readings in a straight line. So there's lots of questions that this raises as much as it's good to see cooperation amongst the AI companies.
2: Well, let's talk about some numbers that definitely weren't abysmal. And those are the figures that we learned about OpenAI targeting $30 billion in funding at a $1.4 trillion

0: $1 valuation. How should we read these numbers in advance of the expected IPO, albeit delayed?
1: Yeah, as you say, it's a stunning number in terms of the size and scope here, in terms of their ARR, the annualized revenue run rate approaching $70 billion. Now that's a 70% uplift from just the month previous, according to various reports. The raise is huge, $30 billion, as is the valuation, $1.4 billion. It tells you that there's appetite probably amongst investors for the valuation of the company. It also tells you they need to raise a lot of money because there's huge funding requirements to build out all of that AI infrastructure and the data centers. And it's, you know, I'm not surprised to see this big uplift because it represents the month where they launched the Astra AI model, which came to much acclaim about the massive tech improvements. So the question now maybe is that who's got the leadership in terms of the growth rate, and will it impact Anthropic's ability to come public? Because OpenAI has recaptured a fair amount of market and mindshare over the last several weeks from Anthropic with this release.
2: Okay, Neil Campling. This is Bloomberg.
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6: We're talking energy, we're talking midterms, and we're talking the law. Hey, it's Hal Dane. Joining me on the show Wednesday morning. The guest list rundown is as follows. Attorney Franz Borghardt in the 6 o'clock hour for Legally Served. We got David Cresson from LCA and State Representative Paul Sawyer in the 7 o'clock hour. Mike Smith from ExxonMobil in the 8 o'clock hour. Also in the 8 o'clock hour, Congresswoman Julia Letlow for a little DC current presented by LABI. 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
2: 8:21 a.m. in London. I'm Lizzie Verdon, and we check the markets for you all day long here on Bloomberg Radio. And we are looking at equities up around the world. We've seen gains of nearly 1% on the MSCI Asia Pacific Index. The Stoxx 600 in Europe is up 0.7%. Although European stocks are set for their first monthly decline since March because of the higher bond yields and oil prices fueling inflation concerns. This morning, though, Brent is down 0.5% at $102 a barrel. And as we look across the European landscape, the CAC 100 is somewhat lagging. This after we had the French harmonised CPI numbers out earlier, beating estimates. This is the preliminary number, and therefore the French bond risk premium rising to past 120 basis points for the first time since 2012. Now, as we look to the rest of the bond space this morning, we have yields falling across the curve, across the European continent. For example, the two-year gilt yield down 7 basis points at 4.8%. In the US, the 10-year Treasury yield is down 3 basis points at 5.2%. And in fact, though, the dollar is heading for its best month since June. So the Bloomberg Dollar Spot Index currently the weaker 0.2%. Just finally, we're keeping an eye on the pound, given that we've had the final second quarter GDP numbers for the UK rising more than expected. So a strong first half boosted by an upwardly revised GDP estimate as well. The pound is up 0.4% at $1.32. That's your Bloomberg Business Flash. Now with more on what's going on around the world, here's Stephen Carroll in Brussels.
0: Lizzie, thank you. The British Prime Minister, Andy Burnham, has opened the door to rejoining the EU after the next election. In his keynote speech at Labour's annual conference, he offered policy ideas on everything from the state pension to state ownership. UK counter-terror police say petrol but no explosives were found at a US-used airbase after a security incident. Sources say investigators still consider a plot potentially involving Iranian proxies the most likely explanation. And NATO has condemned what it calls irresponsible Russian nuclear rhetoric amid tensions over the exclave of Kaliningrad. Russia warned that it could use its entire arsenal if NATO tried to cut the territory off. Those are some of our global news headlines.
2: Let's take a closer look at the markets now. Joining us in studio is Peter Oppenheimer, Chief Global Equity Strategist at Goldman Sachs. Good to have you back, Peter. I know that you're an equities man, but I want to start with bonds, because we've had a lot of talk about bonds. They're steadying this morning, but are you surprised that the sell-off went so far so fast? And how soon is that going to be a problem for stocks? Are we past the point that, you know, higher yields are driven by growth and shouldn't be a problem? And is it actually getting to a point where there's too much re-rating pain too quickly in yield?
9: Yeah, well, I think these are the crucial questions as we think about stocks moving forwards. We've seen some alleviation, as you say, over the last day as oil prices have fallen back a bit. But the trend, quite as you point out, has been sharply higher. And I think it reflects two things. Firstly, that inflation pressures have been rising because of the effects of rising oil prices, the war in Iran. And of course, central banks have moved to raise interest rates. That has an effect through the yield curve. But secondly, and importantly, you're seeing a huge boom in demand for capital around the world. And partly that is coming from the private sector to fund the AI infrastructure rollout. But it's also coming from governments around the world that are borrowing more money to support supply chains, energy capacity, and of course things like defense spending. So this big rise in the demand for capital is putting up pressure on longer term interest rates. And in some cases, of course, particularly in Europe, concerns about rising debt levels among governments is increasing the risk premium, and that's pushing up longer term rates. As far as stocks are concerned, I think they've held up well given the increases in yields that we've seen, mainly because profits have been strong. And the effect from here, I think, will depend very much on the speed of any change. So if we get another sharp rise in bond yields, from these levels that I think would spill out into equities.
2: Well, I mentioned the French OAT bund spread widening this morning in particular. Is the CAC 40 an area where you're particularly worried?
9: Yeah, we are underweight and have been more concerned about that index. Now, we have seen higher inflation there, as you mentioned, in the data just recently released. But France, among lots of countries that have got higher debt, have really, you know, been seeing their deficit rising quite sharply. And so that's why the spread over bunds, have been rising, really putting pressure from the markets, I guess, on trying to constrain spending, or at least raising the risk premium on French debt in particular. Now, I think, you know, the French market is quite well diversified in terms of the exposure of companies, and a lot of their companies, of course, are very global in exposure, so they're not so impacted by what's happening in the French economy or the French bond market. But of course, there are lots of domestically orientated areas of the market which are, and that's really caused the French market to lag behind a bit.
0: Do the French fiscal concerns have a broader effect across Europe as well? Because, of course, there's this sense that there's a bit of a holding pattern anyway in the short term, because nothing's really going to be changed until after next year's election.
9: Yeah, look, there's a lot of elections coming up in Europe over the course of the next few months. Of course, France is particularly important because it's a presidential election. And, you know, as we move towards that, there's going to be huge scrutiny on what the candidates are saying, if anything, about the deficit and their focus on controlling spending. And because the debt levels are high in France, the gross debt is high, and the budget deficit is also high. You know, that's an area where there's going to be particular focus. But it's not the only country, of course, where, you know, deficits are high. And that's why you've been seeing rising bond yields across the continent, even in Germany. You know, to put it in context, if you went back just 4 or 5 years, 30-year bond yields, German bond yields, were close to zero in yield, and now they're, you know, towards 4%. So even there, as the government has started to borrow more money, and you've seen higher inflation around the world, you've seen higher bond yields.
0: When we're thinking about the equity picture for this as well, how much are you expecting to hear more about inflationary effects in the next set of earnings? Because we've, of course, come off a hugely strong second quarter, but as we're heading into third quarter earnings now, are we going to start to hear more worries about the impacts of rising energy prices?
9: Yes, I think we are. And so the next quarter's earnings releases are going to be very critical. But that said, you know, inflation has been rising for some time now, and earnings overall have tended to do quite well. And one of the key reasons for this is that companies' revenues are linked to nominal GDP, so real GDP plus inflation. As prices go up, of course, revenues also tend to move higher as well. And that's one of the reasons why earnings broadly have been strong. Obviously, the earnings of companies in the areas that are reflecting that inflation, like oil companies, have been particularly strong. I think the key issue moving forwards is how industrial companies, for example, and consumer companies react to ongoing pricing pressures. As you say, industrial companies, you know, are big users of energy. Energy prices are higher. Is this going to have an effect on margins? And importantly, in the consumer-related areas, despite high savings across Europe, are we going to see the cost of living crisis hit the margins of more consumer-facing areas? And that will be a big focus, I think, of the next earnings results season.
2: Just finally, Peter, I feel like you're going to tell me that it doesn't move the dial for equities, but I'm going to try anyway. Did you listen to Andy Burnham's speech yesterday? It was pretty radical. We were talking about his suggestion that maybe we could be rejoining the European Union one day, that they're going to scrap the triple lock eventually, that there could be proportional representation. Radical policies. Does any of it have an effect on the FTSE 100 or 250?
9: Well, look, firstly, a lot of these are very important topics, and but they're really focused on what may happen after the next election, which is still some way away. Flagging and signalling the intention to get closer to Europe, I think, is certainly something that is would be seen to be positive for the bond market, because you know yields are higher in the UK than the rest of Europe, even though debt levels are not particularly higher. And indeed, gilt yields have come down a little bit over the last 24 hours. And also dealing with the very high level of debt by focusing on things like the triple lock, I think, are seen to be a positive as well. But the stock market, certainly the FTSE 100, is a very global index. 60% or more of the revenues are generated outside of the UK. And so it's not dramatically impacted by what's happening in the UK economy. The FTSE 250, much more so. But I think, you know, there is a sense that in that speech, there's been a focus on some areas of debate which have been neglected because they've been seen to be too politically sensitive. And I think that that suggests there's a bit of strategic momentum, which I think will be seen to be quite positive from a market perspective.
0: Okay. Peter, great to have you with us this morning. Thanks for bringing us your views on all of those different topics. Peter Oppenheimer, Chief Global Equity Strategist at Goldman Sachs. It's 8:32 in London, 9:32 here in Brussels. A very good morning if you're just joining us. I'm Stephen Carroll.
2: And I'm Lizzie Bird, and you're listening to Daybreak Europe live on London DAB Radio and around the world on Bloomberg.com and the Bloomberg Business App.
0: On the markets this morning, we are seeing a rally in yields across Europe. The 10-year bund yield in Germany, 6 basis points lower. 10-year gilt yield also down by 6 basis points. 10-year French yield coming down by 5 basis points, despite that hotter-than-expected inflation print we've had this morning. Treasuries are also rallying, down 2 basis points on the 10-year. The oil prices have now turned negative on the day. Brent crude's down by 0.3 at $102.28 this morning. Stocks are higher in Europe, up 0.7% for the Stock 600.
2: Just a reminder now of some of our top stories. The UK's Prime Minister has set out a radical vision to change the country. In his keynote speech at Labour's annual conference, Andy Burnham took on some of Britain's thorniest political issues. From the state pension to free elder care and electoral reform, Burnham offered a torrent of policies, including nationalisation.
10: Energy, water, housing, back under stronger public control. We rely on them, we pay for them, and once again, we will have power over them.
2: Grabbing many of the headlines was the PM's pledge to end the state pension triple lock to help fund a new care service for the elderly. But none of Burnham's major announcements would be delivered till before the next election, which he says will take place in 3 years' time.
0: And inflation in France has jumped more than expected, reaching its highest level in over two years. Consumer prices rising 3.4% in September compared with 2.6% the previous month. Energy costs remain the main driver as markets price in almost 4 more quarter point ECB rate hikes. French bonds have pulled away from their German equivalents. Now the spread of OATs over bunds passing 120 basis points for the first time since 2012.
2: Well, those are a couple of our top stories this morning, but straight ahead on Daybreak Europe, the OpenAI CEO Sam Altman in conversation with Ed Ludlow of Bloomberg Tech. What the ChatGPT chief is saying now about his highly anticipated IPO. That's next, and this is Bloomberg.
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2: 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And we are seeing stocks up around the world this morning as we've got bonds steadying after a bruising sell-off. Traders now waiting for that US PCE data out later today. But we've seen the benchmark MSCI Asia Pacific Index up 0.9%. US futures pointing to gains of about 0.3%. And here in Europe, 40 minutes into the cash trade, the benchmark stock 600 up 0.7%. Indeed, it's green across the screen. screen for the European continent. We've got the CAC 40 in Paris, the laggard though this morning. This after the French CPI number came in hotter than expected and the French bond risk premium has risen to 120 basis points for the first time since 2012. But gains for the DAX of 0.7%. The FTSE 100 also up 0.7%. Break it down by sector across the continent and we've got all but two in positive territory today. Utilities and basic resources leading the gains, only media and energy in negative territory. Now just one stock to flag before we dive into the stock to watch later in the programme. I would pick out Saga this morning. This of course is the insurance provider. It's delivered first half pre-tax profit well ahead of expectations. It's raised its outlook for the full year and those shares are up 8% roughly at this point. Just going back to the data as well, we all earlier had the UK final second quarter GDP rising more than expected. You also had an upwardly revised estimate for GDP. So that boosting the pound up 0.3% now at $1.32. And always, given the geopolitical situation, we keep an eye on oil. So Brent down 0.4% this morning at $102 the barrel. That's your Bloomberg Business Flash. Now with more on what's going on around the world, here's Stephen Carroll in Brussels.
0: Lizzie, thank you. UK Prime Minister Andy Burnham has opened the door to rejoining the EU after the next election. In his keynote speech at Labour's annual conference, he offered policy ideas on everything from the state pension to state ownership. A woman is set to be executed in Tennessee today for the first time in 200 years. Krista Pike became one of the youngest women to be sent to death row in the US at the age of 18. The 50-year-old and her then boyfriend tortured and killed a classmate in 1995. And Germany's Chancellor Friedrich Merz says Russia has no interest in serious peace talks over Ukraine. His comments follow a 20-minute meeting between the German and Russian foreign ministers on the sidelines of the UN General Assembly. Those are some of our global news headlines.
2: Turning to one of our top interviews now, and the OpenAI CEO Sam Altman says that the company wants to navigate a period of heightened AI safety concerns without the pressure of being a newly public company. He believes that investors will be patient with its IPO planning. He made those comments during a conversation with Bloomberg's Ed Ludlow shortly after the firm announced it had scrapped plans to debut a GPT 6.1 version of its top-of-the-line Astra model, flagging heightened risks after a spate of recent rogue AI hacking incidents. Altman started by elaborating on that decision.
1: We've been talking about this for a few months now, but we're clearly getting into a very steep part of the capabilities curve. And given that our whole mission is to build this for people and to empower people, and part of that safety, part of that's why they're distributing the benefits. When we need to make a decision about slowing down our training or our model release so that we can make more progress and put more of our attention into safety, alignment, monitoring, security, we will happily do that. Now, of course, we're going to continue to make progress, but the world should always have confidence in our safety cases, in our safety claims, and that we are going to be responsible with this technology. And we don't want to do this thing where like, oh, we need, you know, regulation, or we need our competitors to do X, Y, or Z, or we won't be safe. We are going to do this responsibly. We want the world to have that confidence. Now, there are still things that we can very reasonably release. So like a faster version of Astra or a cheaper version of Astra 6, we can totally do these wonderful new products. But, you know, I think like, I understand why some people are just like full YOLO, pedal to the metal, go, but we're gonna be responsible as we push towards these new levels of capabilities.
3: There are some difficult questions posed. I'm very conscious of the developer audience and also like the users of the technology. You said that the two main things that they want are speed and performance, and you released new mechanisms to achieve that with the existing generation of model. Why is that better as a technique than releasing a more capable model?
1: Well, I mean, they want that too.
3: Yes.
1: We'll also do that. So I think all of those things are good. You know, speed, price, and capability are certainly three of the things people ask for the most often. And I think the answer is all people want all of them in different use cases. That said, ultra fast, I think, is a really special thing. I did not appreciate how much I was going to like it and how hard it is for me to go back. I should have known, because like we all want everything to be faster, but but it is awesome.
3: Is it an economic proposition for OpenAI? Are the economics a bit good for you?
1: Well, it's much more expensive to run, but we do charge more for it too. So we tried to make it something that, you know, it's like a...
3: We can talk to Sarah about the balance between...
1: Yeah, that. I mean, it's like, you know, I think the market will decide, but I think people will be excited about it at this price, and it's reasonable for us.
3: You were just asked again about an IPO, and what you said is you want to be public one day.
1: Yes.
3: But essentially, the duties of being a public company are incompatible with a dedication or focus on safety. Is that...
1: Not quite. To be a newly public company and for us to understand how to live life as a public company with, you know, pressure from investors and sort of just the all of the additional weight that comes with that, while we are going through this period of adjusting to this new level of capability and the new safety requirements for that, we just want to get our feet under us, make sure we understand how to operate in

0: collaborate with your peers or you work with the administration, what does that actually result in? Well, on an AI safety front?
1: I think one thing that would be good would be shared standards for safety cases about when, you know, what you need at each level to proceed without undue risk, and then some sort of shared methods for ensuring that everybody is doing a good job in implementing those. And that could be independent evaluators, that could be government review, that could be companies checking each other's work. There have been many proposals there. But I think those two things would be good.
0: How do you feel about the disclosure of the risk? You talked at the United Nations about it doesn't matter the percentage risk, it's still too great.
1: Yeah.
0: The news cycle had in Anthropic's prospectus the existential threat to humanity disclosed in black and white. Is that incumbent on you as a frontier lab? I appreciate you filed confidentially, but do you just need to put it out there?
1: I think this has nothing to do with going public. This is just, I think, our responsibility for our mission and what we're working on.
0: To do it anyway.
1: To explain to the world the risks and benefits that we see in the sort of shifting landscape as things evolve.
2: That was Sam Altman, the CEO of OpenAI, speaking to Bloomberg Tech's Ed Ludlow yesterday. As we're talking, of course, about, Lizzie, those details that we're getting now around OpenAI's financials, even though the IPO has been pushed back for now to this goal to raise $30 billion from investors in a new round of funding, as the company's seeking a valuation of $1.4 trillion. I mean, really fascinating numbers and I suppose an indication of how much the excitement around these AI companies, and particularly the likes of OpenAI and Anthropic, really hasn't abated, and all of the recent fears around AI safety doesn't seem to be denting any of the investor appetite for these companies either. And of course, listening to Sam Altman's comments around AI safety, which is, you know, really the conversation that's been dominated over the past couple of weeks when it comes to this technology.
3: Yeah, and it's a topic that came up at Labour Party conference. Of course, we were hearing from the first AI minister yesterday. Again, as ever, trying to balance risks and opportunities here in the UK. But the UK really trying to take a lead role when it comes to AI regulation. That effort started under Rishi Sunak as Prime Minister. But as a small player, can the UK realistically take that seat at the global table? A question. Well, next up on Daybreak Europe, we're going to be looking at some of the stocks that are moving 50 minutes or so into the cash trade here in Europe. The broader stock 600 is up 0.7%, but one of my favourites. We'll be talking about Greggs in the next part of the show. So stay with us. This is Bloomberg.
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6: 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The guest list rundown is as follows. Attorney Franz Borghardt in the 6 o'clock hour for legal.

0: served. We got David Cresson from LCA and State Representative Paul Sawyer in the 7 o'clock hour. Mike Smith from Exxon Mobil in the 8 o'clock hour. Also in the 8 o'clock hour, Congresswoman Julia Letlow for a little DC Current presented by LABI. 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
7: 8:53 in London, 9:53 here in Brussels. Good morning, I'm Stephen Carroll. On the stock markets, first of all, the stock 600 up by 0.7%. The FTSE 250 of mid-cap companies in the UK up by 0.9%. Wall Street futures are also pointing higher this morning. The rally in bonds, though, is the big story in markets that we are watching, as oil prices are coming slightly lower again today. So Brent's at $102.53, but the rally fairly significant. 10-year BTPs now in Italy, 8 basis points lower. 10-year bund yields down by 6 basis points. So too are 10-year gilt yields. 10-year French yields also down by 6 basis points, although we're watching that spread back around 120 basis points now between French and German yields after the hotter than expected inflation print we've had out this morning. Treasuries are joining in the rally as well, yields coming down 2 basis points on the 10 and 30 year duration. In terms of the currency markets, the Bloomberg Dollar Spot Index is weakening slightly this morning. So the euro's trading at 113.42, the pound 2/10 stronger at 132.61. 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
8: Now let's take a look at some of the stocks on the move today in Europe. I'm Lizzie Burden with Stephen Carroll, and we're joined by Bloomberg reporter Josh Gaunt-Warner. Josh, I want to start off with one of my favourite places, Greggs. I am that pregnant that they now give me free sausage rolls. Is the high street bakery chain facing difficulties, I seem to read.
9: So the maker of sausage rolls, steak bakes, all those popular high street items, is considering cutting costs by about £20 million a year, and this is predominantly by closing some of its manufacturing sites, which could cost about 740 jobs. However, it does seem more about relocating sites and possibly consolidating its footprint, rather than any form of sort of downsizing. You know, the results that we had this morning were pretty good. We had an uptick in like-for-like sales growth. And considering that heat wave that we saw in Europe during the quarter, some analysts have also said that it might have exited at an even stronger rate. We saw, you know, ice drinks pretty popular. It also relaunched its salad range, which helped. And now it's obviously moving into the new season. It's got some new seasonal hot drinks on the way. It's got some new bakes as highlights on the menu. And as a result, shares are up about 9% and hit a 2-month high this morning. And that will be a blow to some of the bears. Barclays noted there's about 10% short interest on the stock, so we may be seeing a bit of a short squeeze today, but still there are risks for Greggs going into 2027, including rising inflation and some new costs from distribution centres as well.
7: Okay, so that's the latest on Greggs. Let's talk about Saga next, the insurance and travel provider. Their shares up sharply today.
9: Yes, up about 14% after profits came in well ahead of expectations in the first half. That's prompted it to raise its guidance for the full year, and it's also expecting to hit its midterm goals earlier than anticipated. You know, the size of the beat was pretty large. Analysts at Berenberg and Peel Hunt lifted their estimates by about 13% today. And as a result, shares are now moving back towards the 2019 high that we saw last month. You know, ocean cruise remains the key profit driver for the company, but other parts of the business, including River Cruise and its holiday segments, are also contributing. And interestingly, Peel Hunt said it might be able to refinance some of its debt at a cheaper rate and could see dividends being restored afterwards, which would obviously be a welcome point for investors.
8: From sausage rolls to insurance to football.
9: Yes, Italian football club Juventus under pressure this morning after reporting a net loss that was wider than the year before. And it also warned that its failure to qualify for the Champions League will drive another loss in the year ahead. That has prompted it to raise about €250 million in equity to shore up its balance sheet and safeguard against potential risks. And its largest shareholder, Exor, owns about a 65% stake, has already supported

0: the move. So Juventus shares cratering by about 15% this morning and trading at levels not seen since 2016.
1: Okay, very interesting. More to watch as we get into the trading day. Joshua, thank you very much for joining us. Joshua Gaunt-Warner there with the Stocks on the Move. And for more conversations like this, you can download our Stock Movers podcast. It's got the biggest winners and losers in the stock market updated throughout the day. And around the world, you'll find Stock Movers on Apple Podcasts, Spotify, or anywhere that you listen. Lizzie, I think going into the next hour of trading, those movements on bond markets are accelerating, that rally with gilts, yields on gilts and all across Europe moving fairly significantly lower now. This is oil prices have at least seemed to halt their rise. They're wavering between gains and losses in trading today as we're looking at those reports of flows being restored of Middle Eastern oil.
2: Yeah, we've also had some data out this morning. We've had the UK GDP numbers, we've had the French inflation numbers, and we're going to discuss that with Zoe Schneeweis, who of course leads our Western European economy team, in the next hour of Daybreak Europe. We'll have also had data out of Germany and Italy by then. We're looking ahead to those data points too. And we're going to talk to Caroline Hepke, because of course she's back with us. We're reunited in London, but she's been up in Liverpool at Labour Party conference, and I can't wait to get Caroline's take on what she heard from the Prime Minister Andy Burnham in Liverpool yesterday. She was in the room taking the temperature, and I'm interested in just the feeling as well as the policy as well, because it was such radical policy, not least potentially rejoining the EU, scrapping the pensions triple lock, but all of it seemingly promises for far, far away.
1: Yeah, indeed. Looking at the latest writing from our colleague Skyler Montgomery-Conning on the Markets Live blog this morning, talking about the market giving Burnham the benefit of the doubt, a little gilt reaction to his speech today. But gilts are being caught up in that global rally we're seeing on markets as well. Plenty more on that to come in the next hour of Bloomberg Daybreak Europe with Lizzie Burden and Nathan Hager. Stay with us. This is Bloomberg.
3: Tomorrow, it is our job to get inflation back down to 2%.
4: Michael McKee sits down with Minneapolis Fed President Neel Kashkari.
5: Inflation is still too high. It's been ever-present, been too high for 5 years now in a row.
4: What are his thoughts on inflation, the labor market, and the Fed's rate path?
5: One of the things that we've learned in the last 2 or 3 years is people really, really hate high inflation.
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2: This is Bloomberg Daybreak Europe for this Wednesday, the 30th of September from London. Okay, coming up today.
9: Burnham rolls the dice. The UK Prime Minister makes a radical pitch to transform the country as he accepts that he may pay a political price.
2: Top of the pack. UK growth is revised higher for the first half of the year to exceeding the rest of the G7.
9: Wild oats. A measure of French bond risk reaches another milestone as political upheaval looms.
2: Plus, back in the flow. JP Morgan and Goldman Sachs say Middle East crude output is nearing pre-war levels.
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11: And a very good morning to you. I'm Nathan Hager.
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11: All right, we're just about an hour into the trade in Europe here, and we are seeing stocks rise across the European session with the stock 600 up 0.7%. The DAX in Frankfurt is higher by 0.2% this morning. The FTSE 100 in London is higher by 0.75%, and we're seeing a lot of movement across the European curve as well, with the German 10-year bond down 7 basis points at 3.56%. The 10-year gilt here in the UK down 7 basis points as well to 5.34%. And the pound against the dollar at 1.3265.
2: Now to our top stories. The UK's Prime Minister has set out a radical vision to change the country. In his keynote speech at Labour's annual conference, Andy Burnham took on some of the Britain's thorniest political issues. From the state pension to free elder care and electoral reform, Burnham offered a torrent of policies. He even opened the door to taking the UK back into the EU ahead of a meeting with the bloc.
12: I will take the opportunity
8: around the summit to lay out to you, to lay out to the country, what I believe the different options are for Britain's long-term relationship with our European partners. And there are different options. And I will see if we can find consensus around one, which will give us clarity about our position and the future of the continent that we live in.
2: And speaking to the BBC this morning, Burnham confirmed that rejoining the EU is one of those options for the UK. Grabbing many of the headlines was his pledge to end the state pension triple lock to help fund a new care service for the elderly.
8: In April 2030, we will adjust it. The state pension will continue to rise every year, at least by prices or 2.5%. And it will hold its value relative to earnings over time, so that pensioners will always share in the rising prosperity of the nation. But this change will generate significant savings, which we will use to build up our national care service.
2: But none of Burnham's major announcements would be delivered before the next election, which he says will take place in 3 years' time. The UK's bond market hardly budged on the speech, with debt costs still being driven by forces largely beyond Burnham's control.
11: And in a boost for the UK government, economic growth in the second quarter has been revised higher. GDP grew 0.5%, up from the previous estimate of 0.4%. The figures confirm Britain was the fastest growing G7 economy in the first half of the year.
2: Well, more young Britons are looking abroad for work as tough jobs and the jobs market makes it harder to get a foot on the career ladder. Bloomberg's Ewan Potts has more.
12: The latest official figures show that 45,000 more 16 to 24-year-olds left the UK than arrived last year, a gap that's widened every year since 2022. According to recruitment site Indeed, there's also growing interest in entry-level jobs overseas, even as interest in foreign roles falls across the wider workforce. Youth joblessness is currently at its highest in more than a decade, with nearly a million young people not in work, education or training. Indeed says that interest in roles in the US, still the most popular destination, has declined over the last 3 years, with young job seekers looking as far afield as India and Malaysia. In Brussels, I'm Ewan Potts, Bloomberg Radio.
11: Markets are pricing almost four more quarter-point ECB rate hikes over the next year. French inflation has risen more than expected to its highest level in over 2 years. Consumer prices climbed 3.4% in September from 2.6% in August, largely driven by higher energy costs. French bonds also came under pressure, with the yield spread over German debt widening to 120 basis points. That is the highest since 2012.
2: Middle East crude oil flows are returning to pre-war levels, according to estimates from JP Morgan and Goldman Sachs. Our executive editor for the Middle East and Africa, Stuart Livingston Wallace, explains.
13: So, I mean, I think it reflects probably something resembling reality, and that we know more, a lot more volume is going through. But I can tell you that, absent of any other information, if I told you we're back up to 98%, whatever it is, of pre-war flows, you would expect the oil price to plummet, and plummet by probably $50 a barrel. Why is it not doing that? Well, it's many months of accumulated deficits, so well over a billion barrels of lost Middle East supply that happened in the first few months. I think that was as of June, so goodness only knows what the number is today.
2: Stuart Livingston Wallace there, as Brent remains above $100 a barrel, this morning down 0.3% on the day at $102 a barrel. JP Morgan says that higher traffic through Hormuz is not because of improved safety, though. It says the industry is instead becoming increasingly able to operate under the sustained risk.
11: OpenAI is looking to raise at least $30 billion in fresh funding after delaying plans for an IPO. Bloomberg understands the company is seeking a valuation of around $1.4 trillion before the money raised. Sources say the discussions are still early, with strong revenue growth helping drive investor demand.
2: And sticking with artificial intelligence, President Trump has endorsed independent audits of AI companies after previously dismissing safety concerns as a hoax. The shift came after the US leader met with some of the biggest names in Silicon Valley at the White House. The CEOs of Meta, Anthropic, Nvidia and SpaceX spoke to reporters alongside the president after their two-hour lunch.
14: The basic idea is that we want to give the American people and our customers confidence that the technology works in the way that we intend. Whoever wins AI wins. I think that's very important. But I think the technology has very real risks. And, you know,
15: The mechanism, how we address those risks, is still under discussion.
16: This is the largest industrial revolution in history. And we're going through the single largest infrastructure build-out in human history.
17: There used to be buildings full of people doing calculations. But now, digital computers do those tasks. And I don't think anyone is pining to go back and do calculations all day to do bank interest rates, which is what they used to do.
2: That was Mark Zuckerberg, Dario Amodi, Jason Huang and Elon Musk. The companies agreed to regular meetings on best practices under a deal that Trump said was morally binding, but it has no legal weight.
11: And those are some of our top stories this morning. Just to give you a bit of a broader market check as we're into the European trading session, we do see stocks on the rise in Europe. The stock 600 is higher by 0.6%. The DAX in Frankfurt higher by almost 0.5%. We did get some new inflation data from Germany. Berlin consumer prices rose 3.4% after a gain of 2.9% in August. So adding a little bit more to the price pressures that we continue to see across Europe in the backward-looking consumer data that's being released this morning. The CAC in Paris, a little change to the upside. The FTSE 100 in London this morning after Prime Minister Burnham's speech is higher by 0.6%. Taking a look at government debt, the German 10-year bund down 7 basis points at 3.56%. The 10-year gilt here in the UK is at 5.34%. And we're seeing some yield come off of treasuries in the U.S. The benchmark 10-year is at 5.21%, the 2-year at 4.87%. A little bit of stabilization in the crude market as well, with J.P. Morgan Chase and Morgan Stanley saying that flows are really, really close to pre-war levels. Brent trading now at 102.43. The barrel, West Texas Intermediate, is at 89.30.
2: Well, as you say, Nathan, we hardly saw much of a market response to Prime Minister Andy Burnham's speech in Liverpool yesterday, but it was radical, both in terms of policy and in terms of the mood, and very jealous of Caroline Hepke because she's been up in Liverpool as a northerner, you know. I wish I'd been there, Caroline, but you were on the ground for us, and in fact you were in the room for this speech by the new Prime Minister. We'll talk about the policy in a moment, but what was the vibe in that room?
11: So much talk about the vibe.
18: Yeah, right? Exactly, the vibe. I was with the press, so we were listening in to the speech. Look, I think the atmosphere was pretty electric. I think that the press were glued. I mean, there were hundreds of us listening to it, and it was absolutely silent. We were told, I was told, that it was going to be a big speech. Everybody kept saying big, big. And I was wondering, well, what does big mean exactly? This was a vision. It was emotional. It was sweeping. It was also quite confrontational from Andy Burnham. And there were also quite a lot of tears. You could see that the Prime Minister was evidently still grieving for the loss of his father, but he used that as a kind of political narrative to try to get closer to the audience and to voters, I think, to talk about his roots, you know, how his parents being able to put a deposit, his grandparents being able to put a deposit on their first home, how that led his parents to be able to build their family, and then for him and his siblings to be able to go to university. So there was a real thread of a kind of story, his backstory. He's only been Prime Minister for 10 weeks. In this speech, though, you could almost feel pent up was kind of 30 years of the politician and all of the ideas that he has coming out. But he did say that it was going to be a political risk, and he's going to put all of these big, big choices to the public in Britain.
11: Yeah, very fascinating to me from the, you know, across the other side of the world to see a politician come out so directly and acknowledge the political risk like that. You call it a vision. That raises a point that could be seen as something of a criticism for the Prime Minister, couldn't it? That this vision isn't going to be implemented until after the next election in 3 years' time. I think he made it pretty clear that he's not holding an early election. What does this mean in the short term?
18: Yeah, look, the big policies are opening the door to reversing Brexit, which Britain voted for in 2016, the possibility of proportional representation, i.e. a total shake-up of the first-past-the-post general election system we have in the UK. He's in favour of devolution, we know that, but that doesn't mean a breakup of the UK. He was firmly in favour of the United Kingdom of Scotland remaining part of the four nations that make up the UK. So you're right. A lot of this is not going to come for some time. He admits and acknowledges that it is a big gamble. The political landscape in the UK is very fractured. I will just say, though, that from the business and the investor perspective, I think it's going to take some time for people to realize maybe

0: how radical a program this perhaps potentially could be. There wasn't a big focus actually on UK businesses, or indeed on the budget that is coming in 4 weeks' time. He's only been PM for 10 weeks and he's got a big fiscal, you know, plan that he's got to deliver in, you know, along with the Chancellor John Healey in only a few weeks' time.
1: But it was interesting speaking to Peter Oppenheimer earlier, and he kind of seemed to say that fortune favours the brave and that the market might actually quite like it as long as he's got a bit of boldness to what he's doing, which sort of surprised me. Just on the politics of it though, Caroline, did you walk away from Liverpool thinking that Burnham has concluded reform is going to implode by itself, so now he needs to radically tack to the left, fight the left when it comes to the next general election?
0: Look, he didn't mention any political parties. That was the unusual thing in some ways about this speech. He didn't really put a target on anybody else's back. It was much more about the Labour Party trying to drive its own story. In fact, I thought what was more remarkable was the amount of nostalgia that there was in the speech, and then also at party conference. You know, John Healey, the Chancellor, with his miner's lamp, dating back, what, to the 1970s, 1980s, saying that this was a light, you know, with which to guide future generations. Or indeed, the Prime Minister talking about sweeping aside policies from the Margaret Thatcher era. I mean, that is really, you know, a long way in the past for most voters. I think that they are thinking politically now, the Labour Party, that they have to fight, frankly, on all fronts, because it's a very fractured political environment in Britain.
2: Yeah, it's a fascinating start, this major speech, and what it's going to mean for the political debate heading to potentially the next catalyst, that budget coming up in just 4 weeks' time. Thank you for this, Bloomberg Daybreak Europe anchor Caroline Hepker, back from Liverpool.
1: Safely back in London.
2: Yes.
1: Well, let's get back to the major economic news of the morning now. Inflation in France rising to its fastest pace in more than 2 years, with the Consumer Price Index for September up to 3.4%. We've also got inflation data out of Germany and Italy this morning. We'll dig into that as well, but let's just first of all get some analysis on the French numbers. We can speak to our Bloomberg News economics editor in the Western Europe economy, Zoe Schneeweiss. Zoe, what do you make of the French numbers, first of all? We've seen the French spread of 10-year yields over German yields rising to 120 basis points, which is really significant. That it's the first time we've seen it since 2012. What are you thinking?
3: So the inflation numbers came in stronger than anticipated. They were nowhere near where they came in at 3.4%. That's nowhere near the horrible number we saw out of Spain yesterday, which, as you remember, hit 5%. Overall, the French inflation in France has been more muted, if you can call it 3.4% muted, than in the rest of the euro area. But any number here, and we know that French households are suffering, even though the French government has done some relief measures here. Now, that's a bit of a different story. It's less about inflation. It's more about the whole budget situation. We last night got the new issuance program for France for next year, which hit a new record. They're planning record issuances here for next year to finance that incredible huge deficit they have, to finance all their funding needs here. And we get the actual budget tomorrow. Now, in that budget, we know most of the numbers already. And we also know the plans they have on reducing that deficit for this year is not going to happen. They're pushing that into next year. We do know that they've said they need huge effort to do that next year. And if inflation is soaring and they need to, and at the same time they want to make households happy, that would be very difficult to achieve both those goals.
2: Well, we're starting to see some inflation numbers trickle in from Germany as well. It's feeding into the same theme here, that it's an acceleration of inflation. Does the ECB have the tools to combat an energy shock that seems to be displayed in this inflation data?
3: Yes, and we know they've already done two rate hikes. They did one in June, and they did one this month. Overall, we heard after the last rate decision earlier this month that they would the October rate decision was very much in play for another hike. Christine Lagarde, ECB president, on Monday was in EU Parliament and did push back against that a little bit. She kind of went more for a deliberate pacing here. So the December one looks more likely. Overall, markets are quite optimistic that there will be more hikes, although bets for October are now just at 40%. Before she spoke on Monday, they were 50-50 for that to be a hike. But December looks very much like it will be another hike, and that very likely won't be the last one. Of course, we have to put in a caveat. We have to see what happens in the Middle East. Okay. If oil prices change there, that obviously changes everything on the calculus for the ECB.
1: We've also got some Italian numbers coming at 10 a.m. London time, Zoe. What should we be expecting there? Is it in any way a different story for Italy?
3: It's the same story, unfortunately, all across Europe. And as you mentioned, the German numbers as well. So we get those early German regional numbers. We get the other numbers this afternoon at, let's see, 1 p.m. London time. Or everywhere there, we see that uptick. And we get the overall euro area number on Friday. And that'll be us. Okay.
2: Thank you, Zoe. Zoe Snewice of Bloomberg News. This is Bloomberg.
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1: 9:21 a.m. in London. I'm Lizzie Burden, and we check the markets for you all day long here at Bloomberg. And we are seeing stocks up around the world, green across the screen. We've seen gains for Asian equities already, 0.9% higher on the MSCI Asia Pacific Index. We're looking for gains at the Wall Street Open. S&P E-mini is up 0.25%, and Nasdaq futures up 0.2% as well. And already here in Europe, an hour and 22 minutes into the European cash trade, we've got the benchmark stock 600

0: up 0.6%. The FTSE 100 in London up 0.7%. The DAX in Frankfurt up 0.3%. And it's in the green, but the laggard of the morning, the CAC 40 in Paris, is flat to the upside. Now, that partly comes back to that French CPI data earlier coming in hotter than expected. The French bond risk premium rising to 120 basis points for the first time since 2012 off the back of that data. It's just shy of that now. 119 basis points is where we are at the moment. The French OAT yield or the 10-year down 7 basis points though at 4.7%, and indeed around the world we are seeing yields lower this morning. So across the European continent, yields are lower. The 10-year Bund yield down 7 basis points at 3.5%, and ahead of that PCE data out of the US later on, we've got the 10-year Treasury yield down 3 basis points at 5.21%. Just coming back to stocks and breaking it down by sector across the European continent, we've only got two in negative territory this morning. That's media and energy, but the rest in the green. Utilities and retail leading the gains this morning. We've had an eye on Saga shares as well, up nearly 9%, up 8.9% as things stand this after their results this morning. The insurance provider delivering first half pre-tax profit well ahead of expectations and raising its outlook for the full year to boot. Just finally, a look to your currency space, and we've got euro dollar up nearly 0.1% at a 1.13 handle, and oil as ever in focus given the geopolitics, up 0.1% today at $102 the barrel. That's your Bloomberg Business Flash. Now with more on what's going on around the world, here's Nathan Hager here with me in London.
1: All right, Lizzie, thank you. UK Prime Minister Andy Burnham has opened the door to reopening the EU after the next election. In his keynote speech at Labour's annual conference, he offered policy ideas on everything from the state pension to state ownership. UK counterterrorism police say petrol but no explosives were found at a US-used airbase after a security incident. Sources say investigators still consider a plot potentially involving Iranian proxies the most likely explanation. NATO has condemned what it calls irresponsible Russian nuclear rhetoric amid tensions over the exclave of Kaliningrad. Russia warned it could use its entire arsenal if NATO tried to cut the territory off. Those are some of your global news headlines.
0: Now, as we mentioned at the top of the hour, Middle East crude oil flows are returning to pre-war levels, according to estimates from JP Morgan and Goldman Sachs. But despite the increase in oil output, there is no sign of an end to the underlying conflict that originally pushed oil into triple digits. In fact, the diplomatic stalemate between the US and Iran is only deepening. And at the heart of the impasse are Iran's nuclear program and the Strait of Hormuz, with little sign that either side's ready to shift its position. Basiri Tabrizi is an associate fellow in the Middle East and North Africa program at Chatham House, and she told our colleague Abir Abu Omar that both sides believe they have the upper hand.
2: I think both sides generally want an agreement, but I fear that the two sides are moving farther apart rather than closer to each other's positions. One of the reasons is the fact that oil exports have resumed to close to pre-war levels, and I think the U.S. feels strongly about how its position in the Strait of Hormuz compared to a few weeks and even more so a few months back, whereas it's pressuring Iran to make concessions on the nuclear issue, which is something that Iran intends to discuss just after the Strait of Hormuz issue is closed, with some concession on Iran in exchange for reopening it. So I think the two positions are far apart compared to before, because on one side you have Iran wanting to discuss the Strait of Hormuz first, and on the other side you have the U.S. which wants to discuss and agree on the nuclear issue first. So that makes it challenging to see them coming to an agreement anytime soon.
3: Okay, Anissa, let's just assume that they do come to an agreement. I mean, of course, this has been going on for ages. We saw that MOU, that fell apart. Now we're seeing a return, somewhat of a return to diplomacy. Do you think that we could see a deal without major concessions from the Iranian side?
2: No, I don't think that's feasible. I think both sides need to come to some sort of compromise. And I think the Iranian side needs to compromise definitely on the Strait of Hormuz, but also on the nuclear issue. We know that the demands from the U.S. side require Iran to have no nuclear weapons, which it's definitely in the cards for Iran. It was part of the agreement also back in 2015 with the JCPOA. But I think the conditions are very different now. You know, there is also a zero enrichment and also, like, generally speaking, a position from the U.S. which wants Iran to cave in compared to past agreement and discussion. And that makes it very difficult. And conversely, obviously, Iran would come to any agreement only if there is some sort of security guarantee that we are not going to resume conflict, a war in the middle of negotiation, even in the middle of an agreement being signed, because that has been really the pattern, especially over the past year.
3: So, Anisa, that actually leads me to my next question, which is the return to these hostilities. There have been reports over the past week that this could very much be a likelihood. Do you think that we could see a return to hostilities between the two sides after the midterm elections?
2: It is very possible. I wouldn't exclude that at all. I think with this stalemate, we are not going to see this situation as being sustainable for a very long time. And I think there is also a growing risk of miscalculation from each side of unintended, attacks, tit for tat that we have seen over the past 2 or 3 months, which could spiral out. And I think, obviously, from an Iranian point of view, there is this wait-and-see approach towards both the Israeli elections later in October, but also towards the midterm elections. The reality is that the calculations are likely going to be made regardless of the results of the elections. But if this situation is going to continue, I think either side is more likely and prone to take risks, including taking action that could lead to an escalation similar to what we have seen between February and beginning of April.
3: And Anisa, just finally, a different part of this region, Iraq, it is September 30th. PTEXIF did say that U.S. troops would be pulling out of Iraq today. What is the significance of this move in the midst of what is happening in the macro picture in this region?
2: Well, definitely another theater to watch. We know that this decision was already made 2 years ago, so nothing to do with the war. It was an agreement already made, and we saw the first stage of the agreement already implemented a year ago with a partial withdrawal of the troops. I think what we have to see is what this means for Iraq, for Iran's presence in Iraq and influence in Iraq, and also for the U.S. ability to maintain some sort of a deterrence capability in the region by pulling out of one of its key theaters and one of the places in which actually it could deter Iran from. So I think it's very important both for the stability and prospects of the country in itself, but also for dynamics between the U.S. and Iran and broadly stability across the region.
4: So that was Basiri Tabrizi of Chatham House there, speaking to the Bloomberg Horizons Middle East and Africa anchor, Abir Abu Omar. We'll have a check on the markets for you next.
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1: And it is 9:31 in London. Good morning. I'm Nathan Hager.
4: And I'm Lizzie Burden here in London as well. 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
1: Let's give you a little check of the markets here. We are seeing stocks mostly higher across the board, though the CAC 40 in Paris is the outlier, now turning just a touch lower to the downside. But the stock 600, the European benchmark, is higher by 0.5% right now, led by, as it happens, the IBEX in Madrid, higher by 0.9%. S&P futures pointing to a stronger open on Wall Street as well, up 0.2%. NASDAQ futures are higher by 0.1%. government debt, mostly giving back some of its yield, with the German 10-year bund yield down 7 basis points at 3.56% and the benchmark 10-year treasury yield in the U.S. at 5.21%.
4: Now, a reminder of our top stories this morning. The UK's Prime Minister has set out a radical vision to change the country. In his keynote speech at Labour's annual conference, Andy Burnham took on some of Britain's thorniest political issues. From the state pension to free elder care and electoral reform, Burnham offered a torrent of policies, including nationalisation.
9: Energy, water, housing, back

0: under stronger public control. We rely on them, we pay for them, and once again, we will have power over them.
1: Grabbing many of the headlines, though, was the PM's pledge to end the state pension triple lock to help fund a new care service for the elderly. But none of Burnham's major announcements would be delivered before the next election, which he says will take place in 3 years' time.
2: Inflation in France has jumped more than expected, reaching its highest level in more than 2 years. Consumer prices rose 3.4% in September. That's compared to 2.6% the prior month. Energy costs remain the main driver. Markets are pricing almost four more quarter-point ECB rate hikes. French bond yields have pulled further away from their German equivalents, with the spread of OATs over bunds widening to 120 basis points for the first time since 2012.
1: Middle East crude oil flows are returning towards pre-war levels, according to estimates from JP Morgan and Goldman Sachs. Despite the improving outlook, though, Brent remains above $100 a barrel this morning, higher 0.2% at $102 a barrel. Abir Abu Omar, host of Horizons Middle East and Africa, explains why.
3: But the reason behind the quite elevated levels, the still quite elevated levels, is because, of course, of the months in deficit that we were seeing throughout the course of this war and at the height, the peak of this war. But positive signs for the time being, some of the numbers that were touted in these reports are quite staggering. 17.5 million barrels of pure crude that are crossing the Strait of Hormuz. And, of course, we're seeing some positive signs out of Saudi Arabia, the East-West pipeline back at 50% capacity.
1: Abir Abu Omar there, as JP Morgan says that higher traffic through Hormuz is not because of improved safety. It says the industry is instead becoming increasingly able to operate under the sustained risk.
2: France's Marine Le Pen has hit back against allegations of anti-Semitism against her deputy Jordan Bardella. The far-right presidential candidate says Bardella, who is leader of the National Rally Party, has her total confidence. It's after the online news site Mediapart alleged she made a series of anti-Semitic comments more than a decade ago, which Bardella strongly denies.
4: But for several days now, and I would say visibly to the general public for the last few hours, we have been sensing the beginnings of an all-out war, an attempt to destabilize the presidential campaign, which, let me tell you, will target us one by one. It began in the last few hours with the baseless accusations from Mediapart. Accusations that, as you know, I categorically deny.
2: That was Jordan Bardella speaking through an interpreter at a news conference yesterday. 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This is Bloomberg.
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8: 9:40 a.m. in London. I'm Lizzie Burden, and we check the markets for you all day long here at Bloomberg. We are seeing stocks up around the world. The MSCI Asia Pacific Index has been up 0.9%. We're looking for gains on Wall Street of 0.2% for S&P, E-minis, and Nasdaq futures indicating gains of 0.2% as well. But here in the European session, it is also green across the screen. The Stock 600 up 0.4%. The FTSE 100 up 0.5%. The DAX in Frankfurt up 0.1%. The laggard, really, the only one that's in the red this morning is the CAC 40 in Paris. And this is after the French CPI data earlier came in hotter than expected. We've had French bond risk premiums rising to 120 basis points for the first time since 2012. Still holding on to that level, it has to be said, even now. Now, if we break it down by sector across the continent, we have all but four in positive territory. Utilities still leading the gains, energy and media at the bottom of the basket, which takes me to the Brent price. This morning, we're only now flat to the upside on Brent, so $102.66 the barrel as we continue to mind the geopolitical situation in the Middle East. We've also had data out of the UK this morning, second quarter GDP rising more than expected. That has been boosting the pound. Currently, you're looking at sterling up 0.3% at $1.32. Just also flagging one stock this morning, though we will dive into more of the stocks to watch at the European Open. We have Saga shares in focus, up now nearly 11%, and this is after the insurance provider delivered first half pre-tax profit well ahead of expectations and raised its outlook for the full year. Now that is your Bloomberg Business Flash with more on what's going on around the world. Here's Nathan Hager in London.
9: All right, Lizzie, thank you. UK Prime Minister Andy Burnham has opened the door to rejoining the EU after the

0: election. In his keynote speech at Labor's annual conference, he offered policy ideas on everything from the state pension to state ownership. A woman is set to be executed in Tennessee today. It'll be the first time in 200 years a woman has been put to death there. Krista Pike became one of the youngest women to be sent to death row in the United States. At the age of 18, she's now 50. Her then-boyfriend tortured and killed a classmate in 1995. German Chancellor Friedrich Merz says Russia has no interest in serious peace talks over Ukraine. His comments follow a 20-minute meeting between the German and Russian foreign ministers. Those are some of our global news headlines, Lizzie.
1: Well, let's take a closer look at the markets now. Joining us with more is Wei Li, Global Chief Investment Strategist at BlackRock. Wei Li, really great to have you with us on the program as ever. And just fascinating moves in these bond markets. We are seeing yields lower across the European curve and for treasuries as well ahead of that PCE data later on. But we had seen such a sell-off when it comes to this market. So far, so fast. How soon is it going to be a problem for stocks, do you reckon?
2: It depends on the driver of rates pushing higher. So there isn't a specific level. If we have a rate higher environment driven by growth and investment boom, then it's possible for stocks to do well alongside higher rates. If we have higher rates because of credibility related repricing or energy disruption, then that can be a bit of a problem for stocks. But more broadly, yes, today we're seeing a respite. But so far this year, repricing in rates have been relentless, right? Like, and this really continues the trend in the new regime that really set in since 2021. But two factors accelerated the rate repricing. One is competition for capital because of AI build out, even faster AI build out. And number two, geopolitical fragmentation, oil, becoming more correlated with rates that has not been very easy for rates so far this year.
0: Or where do you sit on the side of the pendulum, Wei Li? Is this inflation driven more by energy shocks, and is it going to be a problem for central banks, or is this is a situation where there is a positive story to be told, that this is driven by the prospect of productivity driven by artificial intelligence spending?
2: I think it's a combination of both, right? Because it is true that investment boom leading to higher competition for capital has led to meaningful repricing for real rates. But it is also true that energy disruption leading to oil price spike, but not only oil, but refined products spiking even more, leading to inflation repricing too. So it's a combination of both. It's not super clear. And inflation is not only driven by energy either, right? It's also driven by persistent wage pressure. So obviously this week we have NFP this Friday. But if we look at yesterday, the jobs number, we see lower opening, higher hiring, very much reaffirming our assessment of the labor market, which is one that is very tight, that is very slow moving. 3 month average job creation of more than 70K is not weak, because yes, it looks weak compared to kind of the pace of job creation coming out of the pandemic, but break even job creation has fallen to, 40K now. So even at this pace of job creation, it is inflationary. And that is something that the Fed needs to react to. By the way, hiking in September was really crucial for Fed's credibility. And this is why term premium has behaved somewhat contained. It could have blown out if we have a credibility related repricing.
1: And of course, we've still got the PCE data to come stateside as well. But we've already had some inflation data here in Europe this morning from France. CPI hotter than expected, and the French bond risk premium rising for the first time since 2012 to 120 basis points. Does that make you particularly concerned about stocks in Paris?
2: I think what's happening in the OAT market has also to do with fiscal budget, political uncertainty on top of the inflation print. So far, our assessment of the macro damage that has accrued from energy disruption in the Middle East is 0.5% lower for global GDP and more than 1% higher for inflation. And that

0: looks really quite attractive on a kind of standalone basis. We're not jumping in straight away because we want to carefully assess the driver of the rate repricing to see if, at least over the tactical horizon, things may have overshot.
1: Okay, but we are seeing more pricing of rate hikes from the ECB this year into next year. We've got some big names on Wall Street talking about opportunity in the sovereign debt space as well. Do you see opportunity in government debt?
0: I think over the longer term, term premium needs to reprice higher because of the fiscal trajectory. So that's over a strategic horizon more than 5 years. But I do think that at this level of rates, both in Europe but also in the US, there is a real conversation to be had about liking duration, at least tactically, even as over the longer term, term premium has more to go. And as I said earlier, if we were to be more positive or at least less negative on duration over the tactical horizon, it will be a result of what's priced in. Has narrative gone too far? And also here, given the high correlation between energy and rates, some prospect of energy resolution will be very helpful, although that is very hard to see at this moment.
2: Okay, really great to get your take as ever. Wei Li, Global Chief Investment Strategist at BlackRock there. Thank you so much for making time for us this morning as we look out to these markets. And Nathan, oil's still above $100 a barrel on Brent, 102 this morning.
1: A little bit of easing from some of the gains that we've seen over the last few days with the tension still around the Strait of Hormuz. But to see the Brent crude still above $100 a barrel, even with the back off, it still catches your attention this morning.
2: Well, coming up, we'll dive into the stocks on the move today in Europe with Josh Gaunt Warner. That's next. And this is Bloomberg.
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5: We're talking energy, we're talking midterms, and we're talking the law. 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Join me on the show Wednesday morning. The guest list rundown is as follows. Attorney Franz Borghardt in the 6 o'clock hour for Legally Served. We got David Cresson from LCA and State Representative Paul Sawyer in the 7 o'clock hour. Mike Smith from ExxonMobil in the 8 o'clock hour. Also in the 8 o'clock hour, Congresswoman Julia Letlow for a little D.C. 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
2: It is 9:53 in the City of London. I'm Nathan Hager. We check the markets for you all day long here at Bloomberg. We're seeing green pretty much across the screen as far as equities go, with the Stock 600, the benchmark here in Europe, up 0.4%. The FTSE 100 in London is higher by 0.4% as well. The main outlier as far as European stocks go is the CAC 40 in Paris, down nearly 0.2% after inflation data came in at multi-year highs. On Wall Street, they're waiting for inflation data from the Fed's preferred inflation gauge, the PCE index, due out later this morning. And ahead of that, ahead of the open on Wall Street, S&P futures are higher by 0.2%. NASDAQ futures on the rise by 0.1%. Yields backing up pretty much across the curve. The German 10-year bund down 6 basis points at 3.57%. The UK 10-year gilt at 5.36%. And the 10-year U.S. Treasury yield at 5.21%. That is your Bloomberg Business Flash.
3: Thank you, Nathan. Well, let's take a look at some of the stocks on the move today in Europe. I'm Lizzie Burden alongside Nathan Hager. And we're joined today by our Bloomberg reporter, Josh Gaunt-Warner. I want to start off. You always pick things that are going to tempt my taste buds at this time of the morning, Josh. I'm going to start off with Greggs.
4: Yeah, so the sausage roll maker has released results this morning, and it's also said that it's considering cutting some costs by about £20 million a year by closing some manufacturing sites, which could cost around 740 jobs. However, you know, that seems more about relocating and consolidating some of its sites. The results today were pretty good. We had an uptick in like-for-like sales growth to about 3.4% in the latest quarter, and considering that heatwave, you know, over the summer, some analysts say that it probably exited the quarter at an even stronger rate. You know, ice drinks and the relaunch of its salad range really helped. And as a result, we've seen shares rise by about as much as 9% this morning, hitting a two-month high. And that will be a blow to the bears. We had Barclays note this morning that there's about a 10% short interest on the stock. So we may be seeing a bit of a short squeeze today. Still, there are some risks as we head into 2027, including rising inflation and some additional costs for its new distribution centers.
2: I'm going to try a sausage roll at some point since I've traveled here. Let's talk about a travel stock, Saga this morning, Josh.
4: Yeah, shares are up a much as 14%. Profits came in well ahead of expectations in the first half of the year. That's prompted it to raise its guidance, and it also said it should hit its midterm goals earlier than anticipated. So a lot of good news to digest. The size of the beat was also quite large. We had some analysts raising their estimates by about 13% on the back of the update, and shares are now moving back towards the 2019 high that they hit last month. Looking at the results, you know, Ocean Cruise remains the key profit driver. There's some other segments also contributing. Interestingly, Peel Hunt said the company might be able to refinance some of its debt at a cheaper rate, and that could potentially lead to the dividend being restored, which would obviously be great news for investors.
3: Finally, Tullow down more than 50%. Josh, what's going on there?
4: Yeah, it's a very tough day for the oil and gas producer, down by more than half. It's been very strong this year, along with the broader energy sector, thanks to the rise in oil prices. So it's wiped out most of the year-to-date gains, trading at about a February low. But essentially what's happened, it's lost the arbitration case in Ghana regarding taxes linked to its main oil field. Now, the reason that this is such a big blow is because Tullow has been relying on the cash flow from its core assets to try and pay down quite a hefty debt burden. So this is obviously very unwelcome news. We had Canaccord Genuity saying that it was very disappointed by the update. Tullow is now going to talk to the government and assess its next steps, but also worth noting that there are some more arbitration cases going on in Ghana and also in Kenya, so there's much more to watch on this stock on that front.
2: Okay. Josh Gaunt-Warner watching stocks for us in the early European trade. Josh, thank you for this. And for more conversations like this, subscribe to Stock Movers to get frequently updated 5-minute audio reports on the biggest winners and losers in the stock market. You can find Stock Movers on Apple Podcasts, Spotify. If it's a podcast outlet, it's there.
3: Okay, well, looking to the broader stock picture this morning, and we have got the Stock 600 up 0.3%. It's a quite pretty picture midweek for stocks, given that we've seen the bond situation stabilising, yields down across most of the curve, well, all of the curve and across the world. So let us turn our attention to some of the top red stories of the morning as I think about what I might be reading over my sausage rolls. So what's getting readers' attention this morning? Well, we've got this oil story. JP Morgan and Goldman seeing Middle East oil flows near pre-war levels. As we say, still above $100 a barrel, but that is encouraging news. We also have the Abu Dhabi Crown Prince spending billions to bypass Hormuz. This is an interesting story.
2: So
3: leading that $300 billion sovereign wealth fund and trying to build infrastructure to override Iran's control of the strait.
2: Yeah, we were actually talking to Alex Dooler earlier this morning, who was on one of the reporters on the byline of this big take story, talking about the enormous amount of expenditure that's going to have to go into this idea of zero Hormuz, something that even the Treasury Secretary, Scott Bessent, has alluded to, saying that maybe in 2 years' time, the strait is going to be a worthless waterway. So definitely worth your attention this morning.
3: Okay, well, that is our big take of the day. So I do commend it to you. But that does it for Daybreak Europe. This has been our programme with Nathan Hager and myself here in London for our London audience. So Bloomberg Briefs coming up next with Bonnie Quinn, and for listeners in the US and elsewhere, Bloomberg Daybreak starts right now.
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8: From ABC News, I'm Shiri Preston. America's withdrawal from Iraq is done. The Pentagon announcing this morning that the last troops have left after that conflict. ABC's Louis Martinez says it's actually the second withdrawal, however.
9: There was an 8-year period where the United States was inside of Iraq following the 2003 invasion, and they stayed there and they pulled out in 2011. But 3 years later, when ISIS swept across eastern Syria and into northern Iraq, and it appeared that Baghdad was under threat of ISIS control, the United States sent back troops into Iraq.
8: Later today, Secretary Pete Hegseth is expected to announce he is ordering another cut to the number of generals and admirals, trimming the ranks of the Defense Department and the military by 20%. Tech leaders visiting the White House to talk AI with President Trump, and afterwards the president said,
10: there's a belief that there should be tremendous self-regulation, and we automatically have regulation with the Department of Justice, the FBI, all of that. But the self-regulation is very important.
8: Republican Senator Josh Hawley says he's proposing a bill, however, that would let prosecutors bring criminal charges against companies whose AI agents go rogue. ABC News has now obtained the original statement given by a former Cornell University student who says she was sexually assaulted at a frat house for hours 2 years ago. ABC's Sophie Flay.
11: In her 6-page statement, she said she was intoxicated and consented to some of the sexual acts with the fraternity brothers, but repeatedly refused others. The district attorney says he relied on this statement when he chose not to file criminal charges. He said Jane Doe did not allege that she was drugged against her will or gang raped, adding her sexual conduct was conscious and consensual.
8: British investigators still looking into the 5 men arrested when suspicious fans were spotted near an airbase used by the U.S. But Lawrence Taylor, head of Britain's counterterrorism police, says,
12: we can confirm that no improvised explosive devices have been found.
8: 5 arrested, all released on bail. 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
12: Here's Rundown.
13: Wednesday, September 30th, 2026. I'm Bill Malugin. Around the country, Americans are pushing back against AI surveillance cameras.
14: The Fourth Amendment requires that if the government's going to track you, if they're going to perform a search and a seizure, they need to have a warrant. And what this system does is it basically allows warrantless mass surveillance.
15: I'm Dave Anthony. The Senate wants to play ball, approving a bill that would make changes to college sports, from payments to players to limiting transfers.
16: The top one-tenth of 1%, those kids who do have a future playing professional sports, football, basketball, what have it, those kids are now going to a different school every year, But the last couple schools they go to, they're not enrolled academically. Does that make sense to anybody?
5: And I'm Jason Chaffetz. I've got the final word on the Fox News Rundown.
13: From street protests and cameras being vandalized to heated hearings right here on Capitol Hill, public revolt is mounting over flock safety license plate readers popping up on roads nationwide. The Senate Judiciary Subcommittee on Crime and Counterterrorism held a hearing last week on this issue where the subcommittee's chair, Senator Josh Hawley, asked the question that's on many people's minds.
12: What is going on with the expanding surveillance network that appears to be going coast to coast in this country? I have in mind the hundreds of thousands of individual cameras, all linked to the cloud, all powered by AI.
13: But the company's CEO, Garrett Langley, told Fox's Kaylee McEnany on Saturday in America last month that the cameras can bring plenty of benefits.
17: In these national stories where crimes cover states, when crimes are happening in the middle of the night, it's always with a vehicle. The majority of crimes in America are committed with a vehicle. The sheer detection of a vehicle often is the beginning of an investigation.
13: But not everyone is convinced. In the final weeks of his term, former Knox County, Tennessee Mayor Glenn Jacobs paused a local sheriff's plans to install almost 300 flock cameras over concerns the technology violated Fourth Amendment protections.
18: Flock cameras are automated license plate readers that take a digital fingerprint of cars that pass by.
13: Glenn Jacobs is also known for his time in the WWE as Kane.
18: So they catalog everything from the license plate to the color of the car, the make of the car, and distinguishing features such as luggage racks and bumper stickers. The real issue with flock cameras is the data retention and the number of cameras that go out. When these cameras are put out in large numbers, they create a network by which the authorities can and the government can track your movements.
13: So I understand when you were the mayor of Knox County in Tennessee that the local sheriff's department there, they were getting ready to potentially put up about 300 of these flock cameras, and you helped kill that. And there were some issues with the county. I guess they were below the payment threshold of $25,000 per contract, kind of trying to slip it under the radar a little bit. Just kind of explain, why did you kill that contract and why did you feel it was necessary to later sign an overall ban on flock cameras in your jurisdiction?
18: What had happened was about 6 years ago, there was a contract with Flock for five cameras. And over the years, that had grown to 38 cameras. But the whole time, the cameras, when they were bought, were kept below procurement thresholds that would have required oversight or would have triggered oversight by county commission or myself. Eventually, the sheriff's office got a state grant for $800,000 that would have allowed those 300 cameras to be put out. And when we started looking at this, we realized that the contract, which was in place, and all these were kind of added on to that contract, wasn't valid because not only of the procurement threshold, but also there's a trigger of $100,000 when the anticipated expense of a contract over its lifetime is more than $100,000. That has to be approved by commission, and it was not. Oh, so there were some legalities, as well as the more I learned about the flock cameras and how they could be used by the government, the more uneasy I became with them.
13: What are the biggest concerns you have when it comes to the flock cameras in terms of privacy and civil liberties?
18: Sure. The biggest concern is that the cameras can be used to track people's movements. When they're put out in large numbers and you pass this camera at this time and this camera at this time and this camera at this time, the government can say, okay, you know, we know where this person goes every day, or we know that there was an event being held here. There was a gun show. They've even found cameras pointed at gun stores and those sort of things. So for me, it's just that mass surveillance and warrantless mass surveillance. The Fourth Amendment requires that if the government's going to track you, if they're going to perform a search and a seizure, they need to have a warrant. And what this system does is it basically allows warrantless mass surveillance.
13: What about the other side of that coin? There will be some police departments who will point to success stories, right? There's a kidnapping and flock cameras were able to find a vehicle really quickly and get a kid back home safe. What's your response to the benefits of the flock cameras?
18: Well, as county mayor, I work closely with our police and our sheriff's office. Great people. They do a great job, and we want them to have the tools that they need. But at the same time, if the government is going to surveil you, which is what the system allows, they have to have a warrant to do that. So it's really about that warrant and the ability for the government to track your movements.
19: Is it your opinion that police departments and law enforcement agencies already have the sort of tools that they need, the camera tools they need without needing any flock cameras?
18: I think they have a lot of tools at their disposal. For instance, with your cell phone data, and your movements can be traced to your cell phone data. But again, they need a warrant to do that. There are cameras, all over the place. Private cameras, sometimes those by government, by the police, that they have access to. The private cameras, again, they need a warrant. That's the issue here, is having a warrant in order to surveil people to track their movements.
19: And there have been some of these high profile errors, right? These cases of mistaken identity. There was a woman who recently testified right here on Capitol Hill about, she was accused of being the suspect in a hit and run crash that she had no involvement in. Flock cameras got it wrong. We're seeing more of those cases emerging. Your thoughts on that?
18: Yeah, with new technology, that's going to happen. We've also seen cases in which cameras have flagged cars as a stolen, and the, driver of the car was pulled over, and came out of the car with the police, thinking he was a dangerous criminal, so had drawn their guns. There was another not too long ago in Wisconsin where the entire interstate was shut down, and this lady was, they thought that her car was involved in murder. So she was surrounded by police officers with their guns drawn. So yes, with new technology like this, and, you know, there was a city in California, that the number of false positives was something like 73% because the AI was getting the license plates wrong as it was filling in the complete plate. So this is new technology and these things are going to happen. And that's something we would need to be aware of. In addition to the warrantless tracking and the warrantless surveillance, it's also the fact that these can put people's lives at risk because the technology is not perfected yet.
19: And when these flock cameras are collecting all this data from the vehicles, where is that data stored and who exactly has access to it?
18: Yeah, that's another point of contention. Flock will say that it is owned by the particular agency that leases the cameras. And the way that the system works is the cameras are actually leased and then you pay for the cloud storage and maintenance and those sort of things. But there's been incidents where Flock has shared that with other agencies without the permission of the agency running the camera. So that additionally is a problem.
19: So in your opinion, how do you strike the right balance here? This on one side, protecting privacy, protecting civil liberties, and then on the other hand, giving law enforcement some tools that could significantly help them with their cases.
18: I think we look to New Hampshire. They have a very good legislation that doesn't allow for long-term data retention. It's scrubbed pretty much immediately. So I think there are ways to do it, and New Hampshire is a good model. Tennessee will be introducing legislation, and I hope that they follow that model when we do.
19: You know, when people at home hear all these stories about these flock cameras and, you know, they're especially in the age of AI now and they're being told that AI is running wild, I guess what's the bottom line that you would like people to know about flock cameras? You obviously oppose them. There are some people who support them. But for the people sitting at home who keep hearing all these headlines and are wondering, you know, what exactly is going on here? Are these cameras coming to my community? Why are people destroying them, right? What would you like them to know considering that you've dealt with them in your community?
18: I would like people to be aware of the capabilities and aware of what they really do. I value the Fourth Amendment. I value the Constitution. And what this system, that this network of cameras does, is it does give the government the ability to surveil you without a warrant. And that's a big problem. I went through COVID as a mayor, and I can't imagine what would have happened in certain states if Gretchen Whitmer in Michigan or Gavin Newsom in California had access to a technology like this, where they could basically decide where people were allowed to go. And you could be issued tickets for leaving your home or going to the grocery store when you weren't allowed to go to the grocery store. That's not America. And we need to make sure that we preserve the Fourth Amendment, we preserve the Constitution.
19: Where do you see the momentum going on this in the next 2 years? Do you see more cities and states adding and embracing flock cameras, or do you think the tide is going to shift against them and you're going to start seeing cities get rid of them and end their contracts like you did?
18: I think you'll see more cities getting rid of them, especially as this rises in public awareness. There's a lot of public pushback right now. Some cities are putting them out, but at the same time, some are canceling contracts. So if nothing else, I think that what you'll see is you'll see some places that have them and other places that don't. I think here in Tennessee, we'll be one of those that are very careful with how we use this technology. Other states may not be. I would like to see the federal government then get involved and put some guidelines for around the country. And we've already seen that with

0: my Congressman Tim Burchett, who doesn't want to allow agencies that receive federal funding from being able to use flock cameras. So I think that's something that's still to be decided. But for my part, it's really great to see the public being aware of something like this and making their opinion known.
1: One other topic I do want to ask you about. I'm sure you've seen the reports. Your name is floating around as a possible replacement in the Senate for Senator Marsha Blackburn if she were to win the governor's race in Tennessee. The idea being she would appoint you to her old seat. Your response to that? Do you have interest in that?
0: Well, for me, that is something that I'm very honored that people would say about me. At the same time, there's still a gubernatorial race that Governor Blackburn needs to win, and she's going to. I'm a big part of that. I'm her campaign treasurer, and I've been traveling around with her. So at this point, that's the most important part, is to make sure that Marsha Blackburn is the next governor of the great state of Tennessee.
1: And if she wins that and she asks you to take over her old seat, will you say yes?
0: Yeah, obviously that's a huge honor for me, so I would consider it very seriously.
1: Okay, all right, got to leave it there. Former Knox County, Tennessee Mayor Glenn Jacobs, thank you so much for your time today. Really appreciate it.
0: Thank you, Bill.
2: Hey, Baton Rouge, it's Eric Erickson. 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
4: Good morning. It's Wednesday, September 30th. I'm Chris DeMeo, and this is the Fox News Rundown. The former special prosecutor who pursued federal charges against then-former president and candidate Donald Trump ahead of his second term testified before the Senate Judiciary Committee. Fox's Jessica Rosenthal has more.
5: Several Republican senators focused on former special counsel Jack Smith's effort to obtain phone records of sitting members of Congress, including those of Missouri Senator Josh Hawley.
6: It's the worst abuse of prosecutorial power in the history of the United States. And all I have to say is, I'm glad you failed. I don't know what our democracy would be like if you had succeeded in your effort.
5: But Smith defended obtaining lawmaker phone records.
7: Those records corroborated evidence that we had that President Donald Trump and his co-conspirators were seeking to exploit the violence on January 6th in furtherance of their criminal scheme.
5: But multiple Republicans said Smith violated the rules that protect lawmakers from being investigated for legitimate legislative work. Jessica Rosenthal, Fox News.
4: American troops complete their withdrawal from Iraq today, more than 2 decades after overthrowing Saddam Hussein. Fox's Jonathan Savage reports.
8: 4,500 Americans have died in Iraq since the U.S.-led invasion of March 2003. Today, U.S. forces pull out of their final bases there. The departure was agreed in 2024 under President Biden, the Trump administration following through despite the ongoing conflict with Iran. Security experts warn leaving Iraq could allow Iran to expand its own influence and perhaps allow ISIS to make a comeback too. Several pro-Iran militias groups operate in Iraq. The commander of one, Islamic Resistance in Iraq, says the U.S. withdrawal is a crushing defeat for the American project. Jonathan Savage, Fox News.
4: Getting a passport will soon get much easier thanks to your smart device and AI. Fox's Eben Brown reports.
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4: Stocks taking a dive on Tuesday. The Dow, NASDAQ, and S&P 500 all finishing down. That's the Fox News Rundown for Wednesday, September 30th. I'm Chris DeMeo, Fox News.
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0: the latest from Fox Business. I'm Charles Payne, and this is the Fox Business Report.
1: A choppy trading session on Tuesday with stocks ending lower as the Dow extends steep losses for the month. Treasury yields spiked, offsetting easing crude prices. The Dow falling 132 points, the Nasdaq lower by 23, S&P 500 down 13. Memory chip maker Micron Technology reports earnings today after the closing bell. Michael Lee of Michael Lee Strategy says it's a major report.
2: Because this memory is crucial for all of your AI chips. The more memory you have in your chips, the faster they go. It's important for investors to understand there's a reason why they only traded about 5x forward earnings. That's because they aren't selling any more memory. It's the price of memory as a commodity has exploded higher.
1: On the inflation front this morning, the personal consumption expenditures price index for August will be released. That's your Fox Business Report. I'm Hillary Barsky, invested in you.

0: This is the Fox News Rundown.
1: It's a really big deal that will save college sports. That's what President Trump wrote on Truth Social after the Senate approved new legislation Monday night.
2: Let's protect college sports for the thousands of student athletes who feel like they're navigating the Wild West.
1: Republican Senator Ted Cruz pushed the bill.
2: Codifying and protecting the rights of student athletes. Real NIL is not the same as a disguised recruiting payment. Revenue sharing is not the same as unlimited cap evasion. Athlete mobility is not the same as permanent roster free agency.
1: It would set standards on payments to athletes, establish a five-year eligibility window, and put rules on school transfers. And while many Democrats also supported the legislation in a 77-22 Senate vote, others, like Senator Cory Booker, worry it gives schools too much legal protection and limits students' rights.
3: This is a bill going forward where college athletes and the organizations that represent them have not had a seat on the table.
1: The House won't consider the bill until after the November elections.
4: So the beginning of this, where we agree that the high-performing, revenue-producing athletes in sports should get paid, was originally called NIL. Huh? NIL standing for Name, Image, and Likeness.
1: Craig Carton hosts a new show for OutKick. It debuted earlier this month.
4: And the thought process behind it, which I think was well placed, is that you have these kids that, yes, they're quote-unquote getting a free education, and there's a value, a numeric value put on that education,
1: sure,
4: but they're producing so much more income for the school, they should be a partner to that. Okay, who can disagree with that? Capitalist society, right?
1: Well, some people didn't like it.
4: Some people thought the education alone,
1: right,
4: should be enough.
1: You get a free scholarship.
4: Remuneration. Okay, fine. You could argue that day and night. But the concept of NIL, which is not what it is today, was that if you're selling the Craig Carton jersey,
1: mm-hmm,
4: and the Carton mug and my picture and my, right, autograph on it, name, image, likeness, that if you bring in $1 million off of my name, my image, and my likeness, I should get a small piece of that.
1: Right.
4: But that's not what it turned out to be. It went from that, which I thought was a well-minded, good idea, into the wild, wild west. And what I mean by that is, oh, we can now legally pay people to play sports for our schools,
1: mm-hmm,
4: under the guise of name, image, and likeness, but no one's holding us accountable to do it according to jersey sales or coffee mug sales. Now it's just bags of cash.
1: Some of these big schools have football programs with a huge payroll.
4: Yes, like $20 million payroll.
1: Or more.
4: Basketball schools,
1: yeah,
4: with $10 million payrolls.
1: It's crazy.
4: And more and more and more. So it started off as a good idea, very quickly became as much money as possible for no reason or any reason at all. And we also don't always know where the money's coming from, because it doesn't come from the school. There's not,
1: right,
4: a single school in America sitting on multi-billion dollar endowments that spend a penny of that endowment money on their athletic program. So who's funding it? Boosters are funding it. Some of those boosters are good guys and gals who made their money legally,
1: mm-hmm,
4: who keep a track record of what they spend.
1: Mm-hmm.
4: Others may be committing fraud and handing kids bags of cash.
1: And there's a cap. They want to put a cap, although they want to boost what's currently part of a settlement. They want to boost what can be paid. But there are more regulations and limits on this.
4: Yeah, so when people fight against that, like the Cory Bookers of the world, which is comical to me, nobody complains that there's a cap in the NBA. Nobody complains that there's a cap in the NHL. Nobody complains that there's a cap in the NFL.
1: Mm-hmm.
4: It's a percentage of revenue.
1: Those are pros.
4: It's an algorithm.
1: Right, but they're pros.
4: But that's what these kids are now. They're, mm-hmm, pros. We're paying them to perform on the field. They're not even going to school. Take, for example, Trinidad Chambliss, arguably the best quarterback in college football. He's an Ole Miss.
1: Right.
4: He's the guy that the NCAA said, you're out of eligibility. He went to a Ole Miss-friendly judge. That judge granted him an Ole Miss an injunction. He's playing college football. He's also making $10 million this year.
1: Is this his sixth year, technically, something like that?
4: I think it's like his eighth year.
1: Okay.
4: Okay. Ask Trinidad Chambliss what his favorite course is. He doesn't go to school. Carson Beck last year, University of Miami, not to pick on them, but they're an easy example, was asked before the championship game, what's your toughest course load as you get ready to play football? And he laughed. He said, I haven't taken a single academic course since I got here.
5: But
4: I graduated 2 years ago. I'm talking the top 0.1%. This is not every kid. But those kids who do have a future playing professional sports, football, basketball, what have it, those kids are now going to a different school every year. But the last couple schools they go to, they're not enrolled academically.
6: Mm-hmm.
4: Does that make sense to anybody?
6: Yeah, and so now, with this bill, now the House hasn't approved it yet. The president would sign it if the House does. It does limit transfers.
4: 5 and 5.
6: You get one transfer right. without penalty. If you try it again, you have to sit out a year, right. which used to be the case. You have to, if you tried to transfer, you used to have to sit out right. a year if you went from a big school
4: to
6: a big school.
4: And I just think that was fair, especially for kids that, let's make this up. Let's say you're a quarterback.
6: Right.
4: And you get recruited by a coach who believes in throwing the ball 40 times a game. That's going to be good for your college career.
6: Right.
4: And that may help you get to the pros, right?
6: Right.
4: Let's say your sophomore year, that coach decides to go to another school or even gets fired, whatever the case may be. The new coach comes in. He hates throwing the football. He only runs the football. We should allow that kid in that circumstance to transfer to a school that's better for his skill set. Nobody disagrees with that.
6: Right.
4: But if you're now a hired gun mm-hmm. and it's a different school every year, 5 years, five schools, that's taking advantage of the process, in my opinion.
6: So there's another element to this. We've talked about Ole Miss.
4: Yeah.
6: It's like the supposed Lane Kiffin rule.
4: Mm-hmm.
6: He left Ole Miss in the middle of last season and went to LSU, and now he's coached at LSU, and they just lost to Ole Miss, which Mississippi fans were very happy about, and a lot of others were.
4: Like the sports guys got that one right.
6: Yeah. A lot of people were happy about that. But there would not, this wouldn't be allowed anymore. You'd have to wait till the end of the season to leave. I assume you think that's a good idea.
4: Just smart. Like, we're not trying to be brainiacs here. If a coach decides on his own merit that he's leaving for greener pastures and there's still a bowl game to be played or regular season games to be played, that coach shouldn't be allowed to A, go to another school, poach kids from his old school, poach coaching staff from his old school. So the bill's great. I would add a couple of things to it, but I just don't understand anybody being against it. Like, one of the things in the bill that I'm a big proponent of, right now, we're talking about a lot of kids who do not come from, you know, backgrounds where both parents are in the house,
6: mm-hmm.
4: do not come from higher socioeconomic backgrounds, right?
6: Right.
4: Not that they're not smart. They're very smart and very capable. But right now, if I want to represent an NFL athlete as an agent, and I pass the test and I become an accredited agent, I'm capped at how much money I can take in my commission from the athlete. That doesn't exist right now.
6: Mm-hmm.
4: It does exist in the bill. Meaning we're going to cap agency fees at 5% in the bill. Without this bill being passed by the House, there's no cap at all. So if I go to a family or a kid
6: mm-hmm.
4: that I can take advantage of, and I can charge that kid 25%, that's happening right now.
6: So predatory.
4: 100%.
6: It ends that altogether.
4: Yes.
6: The bill would also put a cap on these mega conferences, which have already gotten, you grew up college football, the Big Ten.
4: Yeah,
6: there were 10. It was Big Ten for a reason.
4: Big, yeah.
6: You know, Big Eight.
4: I'm a Big East guy. We didn't have great football.
6: And then all that's gone. Right. The Big Eight's gone. All that stuff's gone. Now, then the Big 12 and then all these other things. Seeing USC and UCLA in the Big Ten is so odd.
4: Makes no sense.
6: But now it would cap it at 20, but a school, a big school couldn't leave a big conference to open another one. They'd have to go 3 years independent. Do you think that's good?
4: I do think that we were going towards a spot in the future where there was

0: It's going to be one major conference. Yeah, we have five big conferences now. Mm-hmm. We're just going to have one major super conference. The problem with that is it leaves really good schools academically and athletically out if they're not in the conference, and the conference is then guaranteed, let's say, 90% of all the spots in the postseason. See, one of the things that this bill does, it levels the playing field for everybody. Look, there's still going to be a group of people that don't like the concept that college kids are being paid to play, because it goes against how we grew up when we were told.
1: That's not going back. We're not going back.
0: But they're not amateurs, right? Oh, and by the way, this really only applies to men's football and men's basketball. Mm-hmm. They are the two prime revenue producing sports. But it doesn't mean that those other sports should disappear or be left in the dark because they don't produce revenue. And it's very important, I think, that these schools set aside a percentage of their revenue to support those other sports, both the women's sports and the more Olympic style sports like wrestling, like, you know, gymnastics, etc.
1: Your
0: track
1: show?
0: Track and field, another one.
1: Outkick.
0: Yes.
1: You're on Outkick, the Craig Carton Show.
0: Yeah, very creative name.
1: You worked a lot on that name.
0: I came up with it.
1: And that is Monday through Friday?
0: So it was announced that the show is getting Monday, Wednesday, Friday. I want to be clear about this. In my contract, it says Monday, Wednesday, Friday. But I'm a five-day-a-week guy. I can't do this every other day. There's too much to talk about, too much fun to have. So I think we dropped the YouTube version of the episode every weekday at 6 p.m.
1: Gotcha.
0: And then throughout the day, our clips go out on all the social media platforms. Like, subscribe, comment, please. The Craig Carton Show and Outkick. And I'm telling you this, I'm having a blast doing it.
1: Well, it's good to have you here, and I'm sure we'll have you back.
0: Please do.
1: Yes, and we'll listen as well and watch.
0: I want to fill in for you one day. Well, today in the news.
1: All right. Well, as long as you're out by 2 minutes and then come back and
0: I can't
1: do
0: that.
1: You have to have, you know, there's a clock and everything.
0: Clocked. I can't do that. So you're safe. You're okay.
1: Craig Carton's show is on Outkick. And of course, this college sports bill still has to go to the House, and that's probably after the midterm elections. Craig, good to have you here. Thanks so much.
0: Thank you so much. Appreciate it.
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3: Fox News, I'm Chris DeMeo. The U.S. military says it's completed the withdrawal of its troops from Iraq, but some officials remain concerned.
4: Security experts warn leaving Iraq could allow Iran to expand its own influence there and perhaps allow ISIS to make a comeback too. 4,500 Americans have died in Iraq since the U.S.-led invasion of 2003.
3: Fox's Jonathan Savage in London. U.S. forces departed in 2011, but 3 years later, Iraqi authorities invited a smaller-led U.S. mission back to fight ISIS. The Supreme Court rules the Trump administration can deport people to countries other than their own for now.
5: The order lifts an appeals court decision that found migrants must have a chance to object, but it's not a done deal yet. The High Court will take up the case for oral arguments in December.
3: Fox's Anita Vogel. 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
1: The MLB postseason got underway Tuesday. The Braves opened up the day with a 5-3 comeback win over the Phillies. Austin Riley hit the go-ahead 3-run home run in the 8th inning. The White Sox stunned the Astros 6-3 in Houston, and the Yankees beat the Red Sox 9-0. Cam Schlittler threw 6 1/3 scoreless innings with 10 strikeouts. In the NHL Tuesday, the Hurricanes raised their championship banner to begin their season, but were defeated at home by the Panthers 1-0 in overtime. Gustav Forsling with the game winner with 4.3 seconds left. That's your sports on the Fox News Rundown. Tony Genualdo, Fox News.
2: Now an update from Outkick Stan Dockich.
3: Nick Saban is a cheat, and I despise cheats. Somebody wants to say, why do you have such vitriol? A lot of us lost our coaching career because we wouldn't cheat. Hell, I lost $3.5 million guaranteed because I told idiots in West Virginia, yeah, we ain't doing it. And so I am bitter against cheating. Had enough of Nick Saban. So which one is it, Nick? The hypocrisy is that coaches and administrators who helped create this system now need Congress to clean it up. And the media dorks that said, oh, player this, player that. Every single player needs to be acquiesced to. 18 to 24-year-olds need to run billion-dollar industries. Now they're against the act. That's going to save college sports. It's all complete nonsense. So Saban is telling us we need guardrails to all of this stuff, and then he goes on national TV and promotes absolute tampering and cheating because that's who he really is. For Outkicks, don't at me. I'm Dan Dockich, and this is Fox News Rundown.
4: 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We got David Cresson from LCA and State Representative Paul Sawyer in the 7 o'clock hour. Mike Smith from ExxonMobil in the 8 o'clock hour. Also in the 8 o'clock hour, Congresswoman Julia Letlow for a little D.C. 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
2: Long after the rest of the media passed on exposing the corruption in D.C., Fox knew when there was a real story. In December 2009, I sat down with Neil Cavuto. It was one of my earliest national interviews. As a freshman who had been in Congress less than a year, I was sleeping on a $45 cot in my closet in Longworth at the time. He booked me because a member who refused to load pork into an omnibus was news. Fox was willing to bring on a backbencher from Utah because the story mattered. As a junior member of the House Oversight Committee, I did not know then that this would become the only place some of our hearings got traction after the initial press release died down. Viewers who wanted the whole story knew they could find it on Fox. Start with Fast and Furious. The Obama Bureau of Alcohol, Tobacco, Firearms, and Explosives deliberately let guns walk into the hands of criminals so the agency could build a bigger case. On December 14, 2010, Border Patrol agent Brian Terry was shot and killed in Arizona. Two of those walked guns were found at the scene. The Justice Department's first instinct was to minimize it. Other newsrooms were happy to call it a botched sting and move on. Fox kept Agent Terry's name on the air. We kept asking who authorized a program that ended with an American lawman dead and thousands of firearms unaccounted for. I was not yet chairman. I was a member, but I had been down on that border. Without a network willing to stay on the story, Fast and Furious becomes a footnote and Brian Terry becomes a statistic. Let's not forget the IRS. Lois Lerner's shop slow-walked conservative groups before an election. When Congress asked for the emails, we were told they were gone. Hard drives crash. Backup tapes that didn't exist. It took an inspector general 2 weeks to find tapes the agency swore were unrecoverable. The White House called the scandal phony. The Justice Department declined to prosecute Lerner's contempt. A lot of newsrooms took the cue. Fox did not. As chairman, I told the country the commissioner had failed to comply with the subpoena, failed to tell the truth about what had been destroyed, and failed to notify Congress until after the evidence was gone. You can argue with the politics of that fight. You cannot argue with missing emails and a tax agency picking targets by ideology. That story stays buried if the only cameras left in the room have already declared it over. Fox News Channel went on the air October 7, 1996. 30 years later, the scandals have different names. The instinct to look away does not. A chairman can issue a subpoena. He cannot make a country watch. For a lot of years I spent on that committee, Fox was the network that still would. I'm Jason Chaffetz, Fox News contributor and host of the Jason in the House podcast on the Fox Radio Network.
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7: From ABC News, I'm Sherry Preston. Following weeks of warnings about rogue AI models and possible threats to humanity, the result of a White House meeting on AI that the industry has decided to police itself. ABC's Elizabeth Schulze says it's not a whole lot different than what they've already been doing.
8: There isn't really a concrete plan that would change anything that these companies are already doing, at least from a federal regulation point of view. The president came out to speak to reporters after this meeting and said that they had a great conversation, that they all talked about the benefits of AI and how much it's benefiting the American economy already. And then the president basically said these companies are going to continue to self-regulate.
7: Defense Secretary Pete Hegseth is set to announce an overhaul at the Pentagon, cutting the number of generals and admirals by 20%. Also announced this week, the U.S. is withdrawing all troops from Iraq for the second time, more than 20 years after they originally went in. Former Special Counsel Jack Smith before the Senate Judiciary Committee defending the two criminal investigations against President Trump and defending himself against perjury allegations brought by Missouri Senator Eric Schmidt.
9: Schmidt claimed to have messages proving Smith attended a Hawks basketball game in Atlanta in 2024 during the scandal surrounding Georgia prosecutor Fani Willis.
10: You will go down as a total dirtbag.
9: Smith then revealed he was at a basketball game.
11: I recall going to a University of Maryland basketball game where Caitlin Clark was playing.
9: Senator Amy Klobuchar offered this explanation.
12: Could it then be that University of Iowa's the Hawkeyes?
9: Smith saying he was not at a Hawks game, but a Hawkeyes game.
7: Schmidt refused to take back his dirtbag comment, however. That was ABC's Hannah Batah. The lawsuit brought against Cornell University in regard to an alleged gang rape on campus 2 years ago has put a spotlight on how schools handle accusations, New York Governor Kathy Hochul calling for an outside investigation. This is ABC News.
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1: Welcome to the Bongino Report AM, you early risers out there. I'm one of them. Get the workout in early in the day, right, Producer Jim? I was just talking yesterday on the radio show how everybody's on all these weight loss stuff now. Everybody looks so different. Good, good. Health hacks, your health comes first. So yesterday was a huge news day, folks. We've got a lot to cover today. You had Jack Smith, the, I believe, weaponized special prosecutor up on Capitol Hill. Interesting interactions up there. And I mean interesting in that they did not work out well for Jack Smith, including some commentary on the taking of phone records from congressmen and senators. It was not a great moment for the deep state yesterday at all. Also, Lindsey Clancy yesterday. I haven't covered this too in-depth on the AM show here. However, we will drop a little bit of that in today because I believe it's indicative of a real problem we have right now. And that problem is we're living in this post-truth world where media and social media-driven narratives take over. You know, the lie spreads around the world before the truth even gets to breathe. The fact that the one patriotic hero who I believe stood for truth in this case, the juror, called the holdout juror, has become like public enemy number one by these psychos is really insane. So there was a hearing yesterday about a new trial. Also yesterday, President Trump gave a speech about use of AI for a new portal, America, I believe America.gov. I think this is a fantastic idea. President Trump has been the AI president. He's very strong on guardrails, but we do need, obviously, to do it the right way. And listen, there's a brighter future ahead if we can make this work. So we'll get to all of that today. Welcome to the Bongino Report AM. Folks, this week is going to be stacked for Bongino Report AM on stations across the country. 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Please check out the podcast. We get about 40 to 50,000 people there live every day. So we'd love for you to check that out. But we have a ton of interviews. Our colleague, Vince Colonace at Silverlock Productions, that's my company, interviewed Vice President J.D. Vance on his channel, rumble.com/Vince. They broke a ton of news. We're going to play some cuts from that coming up. I think the Vice President did an amazing job in the interview. He addressed a lot of things before the election that needed to be said. Today, correct, Jim? Today, we have FBI Deputy Director, who took my spot, Christopher Rea. Chris is going to be talking about, folks, please stay tuned. And media people across the country who hate me and the Trump administration, just for a moment, put your TDS down. I know it's hard. But I want you to focus on this interview because we are going to address exactly the TTPs, the techniques, the tactics, and the policies the Trump administration and his leadership team at the FBI used to crush crime. Ignore it at your own peril, because the people actually care. I can tell, because typically at 11 o'clock when we bring in our guests on the podcast, you know, people sometimes will switch over to other shows. We'll lose a few. We actually gain people today. So stay tuned for that. And then tomorrow, we have Dr. Peter McCullough. Dr. McCullough was a regular guest on our 12 to 3 radio show we had before going into the FBI. We're going to talk about ivermectin, the spike protein, any potential long-term dangers from the COVID vaccine, AI. It's going to be a really widely scoped interview, so don't miss that. Sorry about the long setup, folks, but we really do have a lot this week, and I just don't want you to miss any of it. We'll be right back.
0: The Bongino Report AM.
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0: Jack Smith up on the hill. So Jack Smith is up there, and folks, I'm given that I was a central part of this investigation, I'm going to limit my commentary intentionally. However, I do feel an obligation, because I've said this before, to tell you that Cash and I, when we ran the FBI as the director and the deputy director, we found out about what became a central component of today's Jack Smith hearing up on Capitol Hill, of the phone records, the taking of phone records of members of Congress and the Senate. We found out about that because of a massive information deep dive we had done. And I'm just going to be straight with you. We had people who were not necessarily open and willing to give this stuff up. So we had to do a dive. I will never forget the day, and I won't tell you who, but when somebody ran into me with a piece of paper and knocked on my door, and they used to call me Ball. Hey, Balls. Hey, which I hated, by the way. I still hate it. Some people here call me. I just can't stand it. But whatever. I gave up. I just tell them not to. Hey, Balls, we found something. And I said, what is it? And it was basically a memo where we had learned about the taking of phone records for members of the Senate. So in the interest of transparency, we ran, or I did, specifically me, ran up to Capitol Hill and pulled the senators out and put them in a room and said, hey, you, listen, this is what happened. So there's an investigation into that, which I'll respect. But Jack Smith got caught up in Capitol Hill, and I don't think did a particularly good job defending what I believe was an unquestioned weaponization of government. So that happened. And again, I remember the moment like it was yesterday. Folks, I knew it was bad, but just to see this constant litany of stuff being put on your desk where you're staring at it with your own two retina and eyeballs is just a shocking experience. It really is, because you know it, and then you see it, and you know, we'll leave that there. Also today, and I'll get to this later, this Lindsey Clancy case. Folks, I'll cover this later in the show just briefly, but the case is disgusting. It's an abomination to humankind. The fact that three children were murdered, one of them apparently was trying to get away, and that this has become about doxing a juror who is an American hero who did the right thing, is just gross and speaks more to the post-truth society we live in right now than anything. I'm really horrified by this whole thing. I cannot believe that there was anyone on that jury who was not convinced at the time. And the fact that the one man who held out, who we'll cover this a little bit more later, is become the bete noir, like the awful guy. And it's just outrageous. This guy is an American hero. And it's just really gross what happened to him. Okay, getting back up to today's show, because some more news broke yesterday. I know it's a lot. This is a heavy opening segment, so forgive me from jumping from topic to topic. But this is, again, like drinking from a motorized fire hose with a jet engine behind it. Yesterday, something happened as well, which was indicative of this news ecosystem we're in now, where, candidly, folks, I don't think truth matters anymore to a lot of people. I just don't. The Clancy trial, to that effect, just kind of nails that for me. Do people even care that three innocent kids were murdered? And I've asked this question a lot, like, would the post-truth world, in this post-truth world, would it matter you more if we forced you to watch it? Because a lot of people who had really strong opinions about Free Palestine or whatever, after they watched the video that these, you know, animals put out after October 7th, you see the video, a whole lot of people change their mind, go, oh, I didn't realize they were taking people's heads off with shovels. Yeah, they were. Yeah, they were. There's more on this, but first, let's take a quick break.
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2: We live in this post-truth world, and unfortunately, a large portion of the post-truth world effect where people will believe anything they hear on X or elsewhere. And it's not you. I'm not in any way condemning my audience. You guys are great ladies out there. A lot of this is the left-wing media. I bring this up because it's a story again that I was involved in. And I, when you're on the other side and you're back in government and you see the fake news, you see why Donald Trump can't stand these people. You see it. And I'd always known about the fake news. So did you, obviously. However, when you see it on the other side and you see how they just blatantly make this stuff up, you're like, you want to just throw up every time you read one of these stories. So yesterday, a former colleague of mine at the FBI, Andrew Bailey, who was the Attorney General of Missouri and is a wonderful family man and just a great guy, diehard conservative and a good man. He worked with me in Cash. He was in a co-deputy director spot. We worked together for a long period of time while I was there, okay? He was a good man. He was brought in to help. I told you we were overflowing with information. He was a total asset when he was there. So yesterday, he announced he was leaving the position, I believe in a week, next week or so. He was headed back to Missouri. And folks, there is nothing controversial about this story at all. Like me, I had pledged I was going to do the first year of the administration. That's what I did. I had some obligations. I could only do the year. Attorney General Bailey, who was the co-deputy director, had some of the same family obligations. There's no controversy here at all. Why am I bringing this up? Because the garbage, trash, scum in the left-wing media has to make a scandal out of everything. This is the biggest non-story ever. And of course, who is at the tip of the spear is stupid? Who's always at the tip of the spear is stupid? Fusion Ken Delanian. This guy spins more tales than freaking Teddy Ruxpin. Fusion Ken needs a surgical coin insertion spot in his spine where we can include Teddy Ruxpin tokens so he can tell you a freaking story. Nothing this guy tells you of substance about the Trump administration is ever true. The Intercept, back in 2014, it's a left-wing outlet, wrote this big article saying how Ken Delanian was basically a tool of the CIA and was a, quote, CIA mop-up man. Like, he was working with them to foster narratives. I didn't write it. They wrote it. And yet this guy is allowed to spew his nonsense on X and MSNOW, whatever the hell they renamed their stupid network. And it's really an insult. Here's Ken Delanian. He announces, former AG Bailey has announced he's leaving his post at FBI. Three people familiar with the matter told MS Now. Notice, Jim, they don't name them. I hear unnamed sources throw it right in the garbage immediately. That Bailey had been overseeing election-related matters. That's true, among other things. Bailey's message to the workforce was he was leaving for family reasons. 100% true. 100% true and accurate. He was said to have been annoyed about the recent demotion of two senior counterterrorism agents in the Washington office over their handling. He gets their wrong, Ken Delanian, too, some journalists. Did you notice that? Their handling of an investigation into harassing phone calls to Steve Miller's wife. Totally made up. Totally, completely fabricated, made up. Folks, I can't express to you in strong enough terms how that is a total, complete fabrication. They got that from this diaper-wearing anonymous source who works with Delanian, whose own family hates his guts and is horrified they're related to this loser. And all he does is try to destroy the Trump administration while pretending he's some MAGA-adjacent guy. He is not. He is nothing more than a mouthpiece for the liberal media who uses former position as cover. This guy's a diaper-wearing, look it up, loser, total, complete life loser. Who I'm telling you, like, his family would divorce him if that was a thing. We'll be right back.
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0: Folks, this is what Fusion Ken Delanian and the left-wing media are trying to hide by inventing palace intrigue stories about Andrew Bailey leaving the FBI. The guy's garbage. And they're trying to trash this guy out the door because he had said he was going to do a limited amount of time and did it at great cost to him and his family. It's just disgusting. And people buy this stuff. I saw another piece. They're saying about Andrew Bailey, who left the FBI, that of course they love palace intrigue. The New York Times, that Bailey went weeks without meeting with Director Patel. Really? That's fascinating, because I was in those meetings. And Jim, you know when they happen? Every day. That can't be true, Jim. The New York Times said they went weeks without meeting. So let me just, again, align for you the table. Every morning at 8 a.m., there is a President's Daily Brief at the FBI. A CIA briefer does it, okay? You sit around a table. You get all the scoop and skinny on what's going on around the world. Cash, the director's at the head of the table. CIA briefer, it's like the Knights of the Round Table, kind of like a round, like long table there, is across the table. I was to Cash's right. Bailey was to me. He was right there. Bailey's a big guy. He's like 6'2". He looks like a linebacker. I promise if he wasn't there, I'd notice. Sometimes I'd be like, Bailey, stop kicking me. Like under the table, like he's right there. They went weeks without meeting. They're just making this up. Please don't trust losers from Podcastistan. They're just lying to you to get you to hate every single person in the Trump orbit. Hegseth, Kennedy, Tom Homan, the vice president. It's all garbage, man. We got an election to win. Throw all this crap out, man. I'm just so tired of the nonsense. I'll show you the truth about what was done at the FBI and why they're trying to diminish the Trump administration. And here, FBI Rapid Response responded, turmoil in the FBI? Are you guys like crazy? Here are the numbers. 2,770 task force officers added. 20% decrease in the nationwide murder rate. 53,900 violent crime arrests. 31,000 violent criminals and gang members arrested. 3,256 kilos of fentanyl seized. 11,000 child victims located and identified. 5,000 child predators and human traffickers locked up. 4,260 foreign terror organization related arrests. Folks, there's more. I don't have time to read it all to you. This is what happened at the Donald Trump FBI. This is why you constantly hear Podcastistan and Doomers, whose only interest is destroying this movement from the inside, invent and leak to Fusion Ken Delanian and others ridiculous palace intrigue stories to keep you distracted from what really matters. And what really matters is you not getting dead and the federal law enforcement under President Trump doing everything in their power to get the people who want to get you dead, the bad guys, off the streets. I just can't stand the people who fall for liberal media BS despite a documented history of them lying to you about everything. The story about co-deputy director Andrew Bailey leaving to go back home and the media manipulation of suckers who believe the story, it's just garbage. We'll be right back.
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0: Our colleague here at Silverlock, Vince Colanese, had just an incredible interview with Vice President J.D. Vance. Please watch the whole thing at rumble.com/Vince. Broke a lot of news on there. However, this is one of the pieces that's going to be related to the content of today's show, which is we've got an election coming up and there's an X factor. I'm going to explain to you in a moment what that X factor is, because a lot of election analysts out there with the dreaded air quotes are just downplaying this. And I think it's going to turn out to be a disaster for them if this X factor turns out. I use that term deliberately, pun intended. Here's Vice President Vance on crime, the border, and his just spectacular effort that Vice President Vance led task force to crush fraud against the government and theft of your scarce tax dollars. We've never seen anything like this. It's a quick about a minute or so from the interview. Again, watch the whole thing on Vince's channel, rumble.com/Vince. Check this out.
1: A lot of the problems that exist in American society would be solved, not all of them, but just by deporting illegal aliens. So lower housing prices, lower rents, lower violent crime statistics. One of the reasons why we have a historically low murder rate is

0: is, of course, because we've been supporting law enforcement, but also because we've gotten a lot of violent criminals out of the United States of America. First of all, we're obviously trying to protect the American taxpayers' money.
1: Yeah.
0: So you write a check to the IRS every month, every time you, you know, every 2 weeks you get your pay stub, you see the amount of money that is taken from you by the federal government. Don't you want to know that the money that the government takes from you is actually being spent on the things it should be spent on? Okay, that's number one, very important. But a second, and I would say equally important thing is, you know, the social contract in this country is that we all have responsibilities and obligations, but also rights and privileges as United States citizens. We have to pay our taxes, but we're also protected by the world's most powerful military.
1: Right.
0: It only exists, you're only going to pay that money to the right. federal government if you know it's going where it's supposed to go. And so when we allow fraudsters to get rich off these programs, we destroy the basic social trust that I think makes American society so generous and so compassionate and such a good place to live. I don't want to live in a low trust society where people get rich from fraud. I want to live in a high trust society where people get rich from like doing something important.
2: Folks, I want to reemphasize this point that Vice President Vance just made. I am not a supporter of big government. I want to be crystal clear from the start so there's absolutely zero confusion. Everybody understand? However, where you have societies where there is big government, notably Scandinavian societies, that are getting away from that model, but still have a lot of tax expenditures on government services. Sometimes you see people who are content with it because they feel like, all right, you know what? If I'm going to have big government, at least have the money going to, you know, efficiently spent on schools and other things. I'm not a supporter of that. I think the free market has better solutions. But if you're going to do it and you're going to spend a lot of money, the vice president is 100% correct. If people stop trusting the system that it's going to the Leering Center and a bunch of people in the country illegally who don't belong here, who are just causing us a public charge, if you watch yesterday's show, and costing us money rather than contributing, forget it, the whole system collapses. If we're stuck with this big government model, which I hope we're not, then at least can we get the fraud out? Is this really... my gosh, like, what did he say there that's even remotely controversial, even to Democrats? Watch the interview. It's definitely worth your time. Okay, because I hate teases. I freaking hate teases. There's nothing worse than listening to radio or watching TV and a host teases an interview in the third hour, in the first hour, 1,000 times. Just tell me what you want to talk about. What is the X factor coming up in this midterm election? Folks, it's not complicated. But I think it's being discounted dramatically by doomers and gloomers who want you to believe this election is over. Donald Trump has lost his whatever. The kids call it the Riz, his pizzazz, his je ne sais quoi. I don't care what you call it in this language or any other. Folks, you got to produce some data to back that up. That Trump voters are not going to turn out. Donald Trump, President Trump has said many times, campaigning for candidates in this midterms. You've heard it yourself. Act like I'm on the ballot. Why is he saying that? You think he doesn't know what he's doing? He's won multiple presidential elections. What, you think he doesn't know what he's doing?
3: A lot more ahead, folks. We'll be right back.
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0: Here he is. This guy's a hero. Seriously. This guy is an American hero. Here he is on Sean Hannity, the holdout juror. Thank the Lord. Thank you, Jesus, for this guy. Here he is on Hannity explaining all that. And then listen to him cite his faith. Good man right here. Check this out.
1: The ones that can't speak for themselves, the ones that can't defend themselves, and the ones that can't fight the battles. And those are Cora, Dawson, and Callan. A little bit about me. I want to thank God for my Catholic faith. I want to thank God for blessing me with the ability to love my daughter. And I'm foremost, I would like to thank everyone, every individual that have supported me throughout this difficult situation. Your prayers, your emotional support, your psychological support is a tremendous to my heart that I feel, that I sense, that I know. I do want to thank you from the bottom of my heart. Thank you.
0: Man, this chat's tearing up right now. American flags in the chat for this hero and patriot. Absolutely revolting, disgusting, a freaking abomination what's happened to this hero. An abomination. How many people in the industry, you guys like and look forward to jury duty? Anyone? No, well, you don't. No? But, you know, we will do it if we have to. It is, you know, we trial by jury. We get it. You think people are going to want to serve in a jury now? The guy is a hero, folks. Whenever you see an inversion like this, all of a sudden what? Pete Hegseth's the bad guy. We should impeach him. Pete Hegseth? Really? Next thing you know, I hear the other day, attacks on Bobby Kennedy. Bobby Kennedy's not moving fast enough. Are you smoking crack? Are you smoking the Krizak? Are you crazy? How do the good guys become the bad guys? The answer is, in a post-truth world, a bunch of stupid people, diaper-wearing stupid people, because they have nothing going on in their lives. Their families hate them. Their kids hate them. They have zero. They have to say stupid and controversial things to clickbait you into their show. And unbelievably, people fall for this. It's going to get harder going forward to do this. I'm telling you, it's going to get harder. You're not going to be able to isolate people from the truth moving forward in this new AI ecosystem where it can do things in microseconds. It's going to be really difficult to continue the grift. We've got an election coming up. I can't tell you how many people out there still believe, like comparatively, and I'm not talking about MAGA folks. I'm talking about independents and even Trump Democrats. There are a lot of them who still believe, like, you know, I think we got to vote to get the Democrats back. Why? What could you possibly have enjoyed about the Biden years? The inflation, the defenestration of our military, the government spending that basically modern monetary theory blew out federal accounts, the interest rates that are hiking now because of those blowouts, what could you possibly have liked? Okay, Dan, produce the Trump administration's record. I do every day. We've got, what, 35 days to an election? I'm not making this stuff up. Here, a lot of folks are telling you out there, Iran, total loss. I get it. People have an opinion about Iran. You are entitled to your opinion, period, full stop. However, facts matter, folks. That war is not lost at all. Hugh Hewitt had a post about this morning. What are you talking about? What's been lost? The Iranians control the strait. They do? You going to back that up? Oh,

0: Wait, put that one back. Oguzhik, yeah. This is insane. Oil exports from the Persian Gulf are almost back to pre-war levels. Meanwhile, Iranian exports have literally hit zero. Blockading Iran's blockade actually worked. Iran can't stand for this much longer. You can see the data yourself. You can see the data right there. Yeah, I'm not telling you you're not entitled to your opinion. If your opinion is we shouldn't have gone in, we shouldn't be there, you're entitled to that. I disagree. That's a great part about being Americans. We can butt heads and shake hands in the end. I'm just telling you, if you're basing it on the fact that, oh, the Iranians definitely got us in the Strait, that's just not true. That's why oil prices, although still high, are coming down. And the diesel prices, they are high, no question. That's got a lot to do with other factors, too, including the Russia-Ukraine war, where a lot of the diesel supply has been impacted by that ongoing war. All right, let's take a quick break, and we'll get to more of this on the other side.
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0: Welcome back to the Bongino Report AM. You're going to love this interview, folks. For all the media people out there who are confused and want to attribute the massive drop in crime nationwide to anything the Biden administration or the Democrats did, I got an interview coming up that's going to debunk that nonsense right now. I want you to listen to a small portion of my interview with current FBI Deputy Director Christopher Rea about exactly what the Trump administration did to put a stop to violent crime, to put a stop and try and crush violent crime in this country. And the results speak for themselves. And check this out. And we implemented this new, through summer heat, almost like broken windows style policing, where we were going to expand our footprint with state, local, territorial, tribal law enforcement agencies, and we were going to bring bad guy scalps. We were going to arrest bad guys, and all I cared about was getting them off the streets. You have since taken that summer heat footprint and turned it into summer heat 2.0, and I think you have some pretty outstanding numbers to put out there.
7: Yeah, Dan. I mean, for me, as you know, I spent all my street time in violent crime. And so for us to see that refocus, right, the director's priority, crushing violent crime, was really a breath of fresh air, not only for me, but for everybody. And of course, we launched Summer Heat 2.0 this year, and I'll go through some numbers now. I'm sure we'll have some happy banter back and forth because they are better than last year. But honestly, Dan, this was one of your passion projects when you were deputy director, and really took off. You came up with a name, you came up with a concept, and then we've got guys like Joe Perez, who have spent their entire career in the violent crime space, who really put this into action in the field for us. And just to kind of give you an idea of our stats this year, Dan, we have just south of 9,000 arrests, which I

0: We started out really good. Let's make it even better next year. And as much as I'd like to take credit for this, this was your concept that you birthed, and I'm just building on the momentum that you created.
1: Well, you're being very nice, Deputy Director Rea. You're being very kind. But when I saw you up in headquarters after I left, I was coming up for a retirement for one of members of my staff who had stayed a little bit after I departed the position. I said to you, I said, Chris, you know, I need this to continue because I want to show the American people that the administration's plan, the template, UFAP warrants, in other words, the way we rewrote our policies on unlawful flight against prosecution. It's just a fancy way to say how the FBI needed a vehicle to help. We need our agents to be scoped. So for the media people out there who don't want to ever ask this question because they don't want to give the administration, the DOJ, or this current FBI any credit. When Chris was up in New York, Joe Perez was running CRIM, and we had all of these folks in there. We said, what's the problem? Why can't the FBI go help the New York State Police, whatever it may be, on, say, an attempted murder case? And they said, well, you know, we need a federal in or else our agents aren't scoped and they could, you know, be sued. So I said, well, let's rework these UFAP warrants. And we did how unlawful flight against prosecution, which is a vehicle for us to get in there. We did it. So what I said to you is to long story short here. I'm sorry, Chris. I don't mean to filibuster, but you and I have shared so much in common. I walked in. I said, I need you to make me an irrelevant part of the story. That's the part he's leaving out because he's being nice. I said, I don't want to be this story. The fact that it was my idea or Cash's idea or President Trump's idea, it was the leadership from the White House. And I want to show people the template is what works. It's not about a character. And you showed that, too, in making my numbers look paltry. You guys did it even better.
0: Yeah, absolutely. And it really took off, not only at headquarters, but really nationwide. I think a lot of people got behind this. A lot of people were, you know, 9/11 happens, Dan, as you know, and we as an agency swing that pendulum to the right, to national security. Justifiably so after 9/11 happened. I think all of us in the Bureau we're waiting for that pendulum to come more center and focus back on some of our violent crime things. And so when I talk to SACs, when I talk to agents, intel analysts around the country, I can't tell you the amount of people that are thankful that we're really pushing hard into that space. And even if you look at just the national numbers, right, Dan, we're seeing some historic lows in the violent crime space as a country, about a 10% decrease in violent crime in general, across the board. And in addition to that, we've seen a 20% decrease, almost a 20% decrease in the murder rate across the country.
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0: Here's a little more from my interview with current FBI Deputy Director Christopher Rea. So we implemented early on when I got there an AI program. It's been very useful. I don't want to go into too many specifics, but in when you say CT, Chris is referring to counterterror, CI is counterintelligence, spy catching. It's been very useful, I think, in some of the projects we're starting in that case. We have to go a little slower on criminal work. You don't want hallucinations and things like that. But you've had some tremendous successes in the cyber division. I know you guys, you know, because we've spoken about this just as friends. Listen, I'm concerned about the potential for an AI cyber attack and things like that. Tell us about some of the stuff going on in Crim Cyber over at the FBI under the new leadership team.
1: Yeah, hey, we talk about AI, Dan. This is something that's really near and dear to my heart. And when I take a look at the last 18 months with Director Patel's leadership, obviously with you at the helm for the first year, I think this is one of the spaces that we have grown the most. And we've grown a lot in 18 months and we've changed course and we've done a ton of reforms. But I think this is the place where one of the places we've grown the most. So to kind of give you an example, when you all took over, I think we had one AI use case in the FBI at the time. I think my last talking to Shannon Perry, who's over that now, the operational director over that, I think we're up to somewhere around 150 or 160. And AI is, you know, as well as I do for sitting in the chair, our ability to collect information has far exceeded our ability to analyze information. And the net result of that is that we sit on a ton of risk. And that concerns me as the deputy director. I know that kept you out up at night as the deputy director. And so we need to develop these AI solutions to triage information, bring important stuff up to the top, and then analyze the most important. I think the important thing about AI people need to realize is AI, for the most part, no matter what solution you're doing, whether you're doing an investigative solution or a translation solution or a large language model, what most people have to understand is there's still a human element to that. This is mostly just a triage tool. It brings information to the top, but there's still human eyes that need to look at that and analyze it. We just don't blindly follow AI. And I want to give you a quick example of that. You're familiar with our National Threat Operations Center, but for your viewers there, that is where all the tips come in to the FBI. Hundreds, if not thousands of tips a day. And a lot of it is nonsense. You have to kind of work through it and figure out what's reality. What do we need to be concerned about? And what is just someone who might be emotionally disturbed or a chronic reporter who kind of talks nonsensical things. And so we've implemented an AI solution to triage those tips and bring the ones that are the most concerning and that need to be actioned right away to the top so we can action them right away. There was a case several months ago in North Carolina, made the news, but we used an AI solution. A tip came in that would have normally gotten buried. We would have gotten to it at some point. It probably would have taken us days, weeks, maybe even months because of the amount of tips that came in. But we implemented this AI solution. This tip rises to the top. So instead of looking at it in hours, weeks, or months, we looked at it within minutes. We realized that there was something to it. It involved a school shooting, a potential school shooter in North Carolina. The watchstander took that.
0: FBI Deputy Director Christopher Rea. Chris, thanks a lot for your time. We appreciate it.
1: Absolutely, Dan. Thank you.
0: You got it, folks. That was for all the media people, again, wondering how this administration crushed violent crime. We just gave you the answer. I know you'll never write it because you want to go thank prior Democrat administrations instead. And I know you don't want to give President Trump any credit. However, that's kind of nonsense, man. Someone needs to write that story one of these days. It's really kind of sickening them avoiding it. If you want to see the full interview, go to rumble.com/Bongino and you can listen to the entire thing. I will see you back here tomorrow.
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7: From ABC News, I'm Sherry Preston. What happened on board a flight from Dubai to Tel Aviv overnight? Sources tell ABC News Israel is treating an altercation on board as a possible terror incident. Messages were sent from the plane about a possible hijacking, and sources say there was a violent fight on board the plane, which suffered a rapid descent and then made an emergency landing in Saudi Arabia. Some have said one of the pilots was stabbed and that there was a lot of blood. The Pentagon unveiling an overhauled military leadership structure today, as Lionel Moise has details.
8: Defense Secretary Pete Hegseth is set to announce major cuts in military leadership, cutting the number of generals and admirals by 20%. Last September, Hegseth warned top brass of changes while pushing new fitness and grooming standards.
9: It's tiring to look out at combat formations, or really any formation, and see fat troops. Likewise, it's completely unacceptable to see fat generals and admirals.
8: Today's announcement comes the same day the U.S. is withdrawing troops from Iraq. The final troops set to leave today. It's the second time the U.S. has withdrawn.
7: Following a White House meeting with AI developers, a consensus was reached among them. The companies will regulate themselves when building new AI models.
10: They're going to police themselves and live up to a moral code to do the right thing if they notice that their technology is going astray. If they see cases, for example, like we've seen in recent weeks, where AI agents go rogue or seem to not be aligned with what humans want them to do.
7: ABC's Elizabeth Schulze. The lawsuit brought by the woman who was gang raped at a frat party 2 years ago on the campus of Cornell University, shining a light on how schools handle such accusations.
11: We need to find out what failed Jane Doe. Obviously, the system failed her, the police failed her, Cornell failed her, and we need to know what needs to happen to improve so that other victims of sexual violence don't have to go through the same trauma.
7: National Organization for Women President Kim Villanueva. 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
12: We have several issues on the board for the time being. Among them, crashes at Greenwell Springs and Oak Villa, as well as Blue Bonnet and Anselmo. Also, stalled vehicles on South Arrows Ferry and O'Neill and 72nd at Scenic in Scotlandville. No big accidents or breakdowns on I-10 or I-12. There's just a bit more volume as we move along for this Wednesday morning drive. I'm Ray Romero.
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15: Today will be the last mainly dry day until things start to turn pretty unsettled. For your Wednesday, high temperatures of 93 degrees under mostly sunny skies. Yes, spotty shower will be possible, but most of us stay dry. Overnight, already seeing changes, increasing those lows to near 73 degrees. And then on Thursday, this is when we start to see some scattered showers and thunderstorms. These will primarily be in the afternoon and evening. I'm meteorologist Baylen Rogers with your Storm Station forecast, WBRZ Channel 2.

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9: 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Brian here with you, Wilton producing. Got you a busy Wednesday show as we start off the 6 o'clock hour at 69 degrees in downtown Baton Rouge. 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Of course, 180 Pros, is it time for your IT to hit a 180? 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Like I said, got a stacked up show for you. Talking law in this hour, talking energy in the next hour, then Congresswoman Julia Letlow in the third hour. So we got a lot to get to, y'all. Let's get to it. Top stories and trending. Let's go.
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0: 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Number 5.
9: Grabbing this one from our news partners at WBRZ, who are grabbing it from The Advocate. A legal battle between Baker Schools and the state's Board of Elementary and Secondary Education is over. BESSE has declared its vote to take over Baker Heights Elementary School and Baker Middle School null and void. The vote was originally taken in March of 2025. The vote was challenged on the grounds that BESSE did not give proper public notice. An appeals court ruled against BESSE. I say this is over, but there's a reason they were going to take it over in the first place, right? Can't wait till that pops back up.
0: Number 4.
9: First, it was literacy, then numeracy. Now we're on to advanced placement classes. Louisiana has posted the largest increase of any state since 2019 in the share of AP exams earning a qualifying score. This according to statewide data released by the College Board. Louisiana's AP score rate has improved at more than twice the national rate of growth in that time span and now sits just 2 points off of the national average.
0: Number 3.
9: A woman said she was carjacked by a man armed with a hammer after her shift at a restaurant along Essen Lane on Sunday night. The victim, who works at Sushi Masa, said she got into her car around midnight on Sunday. She was in the vehicle for less than 5 minutes. When a man holding a hammer approached the car. According to the victim, the car and her property were recovered on Monday.
0: Number 2.
9: Southern University said power was restored Tuesday evening after sporadic outages plagued the campus throughout the day. This is an ongoing thing over there, y'all. The latest instance in a string of recent electricity issues at the school.
0: Number 1.
9: St. George residents got a look at the final draft of the city's first ever master plan Monday night. The planning document called the St. George 2050 Comprehensive Plan was presented to the public Tuesday. The City Council and Planning and Zoning Commission will have final approval of said plan.
0: There's a look at today's top stories. Now let's find out what's trending.
9: What you got, Wilson?
11: All right, well, President Trump says that tech leaders he met with at the White House have signed a, quote, constitution to police themselves amid some dire warnings from artificial intelligence leaders about the technology.
9: We call this the bro coder's bro code?
11: I think even they were hoping for some type of federal regulation on this.
9: Yeah.
11: Is what it kind of sounds
9: like. They were, but they were not going to get it because the president says it's all systems go.
11: Yeah.
9: So he's like, guys, just promise amongst yourselves you're not going to screw this up.
11: Yeah.
9: Well, that's...
12: It's super intelligence.
9: He renamed it.
12: It's no longer artificial intelligence.
9: It's
12: super intelligence. We're so universally screwed.
9: I've got a different take on this, man. I really do.
12: You think AI will be a great overlord?
9: No, I think AI will realize it's in its best interest for humanity to thrive.
12: Bless your heart.
9: The
12: studies and experiments seem to disagree with you.
9: I will point you to War Games, 1983, Matthew Broderick. Joshua figured it out.
12: Do you want to rewind to like a couple of ChatGPT and the whole the internal experiment where they gave it like parameters and it like broke the parameters, broke out of its little AI cage?
9: That's
12: and,
9: part of the story. That's part of the story. You got to let it finish the program. Okay? Eventually the computer figured it out and wanted to play a nice game of chess.
12: It's like we learned nothing from T1, T2, and all subsequent movies.
11: All of them.
12: Skynet.
9: It's not, yeah, well, it's close to Skynet. It's not Skynet.
11: All right, with food, fuel, and housing taking a bigger piece of the budget pie, fewer Americans are giving to charitable causes in 2026 than in some previous years.
9: I'm curious if that's trickled down all the way down here. Tell you what, over on Facebook Live, we're live on Facebook every day, courtesy of the folks at Lake Urgent Care. Let us know on Facebook Live, have you had to scale back your charitable donations this year? Have you had to scale back your giving? Or are you pivoting and giving in a different way? I want some comments over on our Facebook Live feed, if you could.
11: All right. Well, Chris Wisman, owner of Diamond Wise in Covington, has been hiding diamonds all around the North Shore area, and whoever finds them gets to keep them.
9: I saw this story.
11: I saw a little bit about this as well.
9: First of all, where was this guy when I lived in Covington? Secondly, we just came off a story about how people can't give as much to charity, and we roll into this guy.
11: Yeah, I don't know. I never heard of him before this. I don't know how long. I guess it's like a publicity stunt for his, you know,
9: probably
11: jewelry shop. But like, wow.
9: Yeah.
11: I wonder how long you can keep that up, or I wonder like what the net benefits
9: are. So I'm not going to remember the name of it now because I haven't seen it in forever. But on TikTok, I've seen this guy who goes around and just places random amounts of cash.
11: I've seen that
9: in different spots, and I don't believe it's real. I think it's a scam.
11: I think it might be real. I don't know. If I was still at LSU, I feel like I'd be searching. If I was still around there.
9: But he's not just at LSU though. He's everywhere. Yeah, it's been all over town.
11: Like LSU, I've seen more of them like downtown.
9: Yeah,
11: at least that he's posting. But some of them I recognize, and it's like been a couple hours, and so there's no way he's still there. But
9: like it's only a couple of hours,
11: mm-hmm.
9: and someone else has already like is someone stopping their day and. You know, it's like a mad dash to grab the hidden cash or whatever. Sorry for the rhyme. But, like, is that... I don't know. I think you could film yourself planting cash somewhere, turn your camera off, pick up your cash, and go somewhere else.
11: Yeah.
9: And just say, oh, somebody else got it!
11: But that's the mentality that's going to prevent you from picking up the cash, Brian.
9: But I think there is no cash! It's not a thing.
11: Not with that attitude.
9: 611, Talk 107.3 FM, WBRP. Great place to just hide cash around trees would be a Breck Park, right? I'm trying to decide if I'm going to Breck tonight. Well, either way, I'm going to be at a Breck Park, whether it's at Highland Road for cross-country practice tonight or over at Kenilworth for Daughter Scott.
12: Though. Extreme sports.
9: Sometimes we
12: do extreme sports.
9: We're technically over at Sportsplex for basketball, but that's adjacent to Kenilworth where they have the extreme sports. I had no idea how popular the extreme sports were. With the skateboards and the BMX bikes. And
12: there's climbing. There's skateboarding.
9: There's climbing over there?
12: Oh, yeah.
9: Where do they climb?
11: There's a rock wall.
9: There's like, a rock
11: four,
9: wall?
11: There's a four-sided rock wall.
12: There's
11: tower
12: like a
11: the,
12: rope kind of thing that's like a monkey bars. Is monkey bars still okay to say?
9: Yeah, it's fine.
12: Okay.
9: It's
11: got like the belays on it, like the auto belays and stuff. It's not always open because they have to have an attendant working it to clip you in.
9: I didn't even see a rock wall. I've been out there like the last 3 weeks.
11: It's a rock tower. It's like in the middle of like the skate park and the bathrooms and the football stadium.
9: I know where the football stadium is. Didn't miss that one.
11: It's right by
9: the jungle gym. I know where the skate park is.
11: It's right by the jungle gym stuff.
12: I think you need to expand your universe and wear some shorts this evening.
9: I'll be in shorts.
12: Maybe bring your board.
11: It's in your field of view.
12: Bring your board.
11: Yeah.
9: I don't have a board.
12: You never skateboarded?
9: No, maybe as a child.
11: You could borrow my board if you want.
9: Yeah, no, I'm good. There's a track that goes around the whole property.
12: Skate or die.
9: There's a track that goes around the whole property that's about a mile and a quarter long. 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A little mix of jogging and walking, mostly walking, because bad knees. But my whole point is, whatever it is you're into, Breck's got you covered. 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
23: I-12 backup's getting longer and heavier now. The start of the line is going to be a little before Range, running tight across the Amite River Bridge to O'Neill. And, of course, it's only going to get heavier from here. No major problem spots if you're traveling into and out of the region on I-10. Just a bit more volume as we go. Looks like a pretty serious crash intersection of Oak Villa and Greenwell Springs. We are starting to see some backups there. I'm Ray Romero.
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0: 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Big issue for LSU football right now. Whit Weeks is out for the foreseeable future. That calls on Davon Keys. He's expected to replace Weeks in the starting lineup. Keys has a ton, and I mean a ton, of experience. He started 5 games his freshman year, filled in for Weeks when he was injured last year. Keys says Weeks brought a lot of energy to the defense, and he hit some media availability yesterday. Louisiana Radio Network was among those who were there. He needs to step it up and be more like Whit Weeks when he fills in for Whit Weeks.
1: The juice has to come from the linebackers, and stepping up for Whit, I have to start bringing the juice. I have to start getting guys going. If we're slacking a little bit, I have to be the one to make the corrections and speak up.
0: Tough not to have a drop-off after last week's domination of Texas A&M. Keys was a huge part of that with the fourth down stuff. Tough not to have a drop-off when you have the McNeese Cowboys rolling in. Nothing against McNeese, but it's not like going up against the top 25 team from your own conference. So how do you maintain the intensity?
1: Every week it's a nameless, faceless opponent, no matter who it is, what conference, what team they are. We always go into it. We prepare every day, just like it's game day. And we treat every game like it's the same. It really doesn't make a difference.
0: Do you believe that? I know they try to. I know that's the aim. That's the want. But there's no way you don't gear up differently for Alabama than you do for McNeese. I appreciate that during media availability they have to say things like that, but I don't know. Maybe I got my cynic hat on this morning. LSU, by the way, ranked 3rd in the nation in total defense, getting a ton of contributions from older players and freshmen alike. Deuce Gerolds is in that mix. Gerolds had some media availability. Gerolds is 2nd on the team in sacks. He's got 4. Gerolds did have media availability. Keys was talking about Gerolds during his media availability. Cut 18.
1: He's been an absolute animal. But you see that since day one, even in the offseason. In the offseason, every day, he's coming to work hard. He's showing up early. He's doing the extra. So it comes to no surprise to me that he's doing what he's doing. He showed it since day one, and now he's just finally getting to put it on the big screen.
0: Eagle 98.1's game day, I believe, begins at either 1:30 or 1:45 on Saturday to walk you up to network coverage and then eventually up to kickoff against McNeese on Saturday evening. While we've got a quick second, let me remind you that Talk 107.3 is your home before Saturday for Ken Trahan's Original Prep Football Report. Get live in-game updates, a full statewide scoreboard, and check-ins from correspondents from every corner of the states. Friday nights this fall, 6 to 11 p.m. It's Ken Trahan's Original.
2: I'm Stuart Varney, and this is the Fox Business Report.
3: Stock futures are higher this morning, even though crude oil prices and yields on U.S. Treasuries are elevated. Investors will be reacting today to the ADP report on jobs created by private employers, the updated GDP report on the economy, and the PCE inflation report. New York Fed President John Williams says the Fed probably will only need to raise interest rates one more time this year to get inflation back on track. And he says after raising rates in September, there is no need for urgency. Robinhood Markets will allow trading 24/7 for the first time. The trading app has decided to allow users to trade some U.S. stocks around the clock, even during weekends. Robinhood says it wants to give active traders the tools usually reserved for hedge funds and professionals. That's your Fox Business Report. I'm Jenny Cosola. Invested in you.
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0: Let's bid for a second. All right, let's head back to the traffic center, see what we've got going on to start off your Wednesday morning. And, on I-12 westbound coming in from Denham Springs, yesterday was light, today is heavy. The delays on 12 westbound coming in from Livingston Parish start before Jubin and then continue all the way through Range before they pick back up again. After that, it does clear back up. 12 looks good all the way up until you get right towards the 10-12 merge. 10 westbound's always looking good at this time. I mean, unless there's something dramatic and there's nothing, I'm sorry, unless there's something drastic, there's nothing drastic going on this morning. I-10 eastbound coming back across the Mississippi River looks good as well. On your surface streets, pulling up to see the accidents we've got working at this time, and there are a few of them to be sure. Spruce at Lake, there is a hit and run. That's being handled by campus police, by the way. We've got an accident that has been moved off the roadway, Florida at Monterey, and there's a stalled vehicle. Oh, there is a stalled vehicle up on 10 right by the 10-12 merge, but it looks like that is, while it's in the roadway, it's not individually causing any delays. That's your look at traffic from the Talk 107.3 Traffic Center.

0: 634, Talk 107.3 FM, WBRP, Mornings with Brian Haldane, rolling right along. 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
3: Your Honor, I'd like to ask for a recess.
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5: You not only insult me, but you insult the integrity of this court.
6: The defendant is not guilty.
7: The defense is wrong.
6: But somebody in this courtroom is.
8: I'm being charged with a crime. A
9: trial by court martial.
8: Is that what this is? I'm being charged with a crime.
2: Legally Served with Attorney Franz Borghardt.
10: Don't tell me what I know and don't know. I know the law.
0: Hey, Franz.
11: Good morning, folks. Brian.
0: How are you, sir?
11: It's Wednesday.
0: It is Wednesday. You're correct.
11: I'm plumbed up.
0: You're plumbed up.
11: What are we talking about today?
0: Does Lindsay Clancy exist? Is she even a person?
11: She is a person.
0: Are you sure? Because I'm pretty sure her lawyer is about to argue that there were no kids and she doesn't exist.
11: So she does exist.
0: No.
11: So I'm going to preface our discussion with you. If you're an advocate for someone, if you're their lawyer, You got to remember, like, on a Monday, if you say, hey, this is the defense, and then on Thursday, like, the defense is totally diametrically opposite from what you said on Monday, that's a bad look.
0: It is.
11: Because what you're saying is, folks, what you're saying is, you people out there who love my client, Lindsay Clancy, y'all stupid.
0: Right. Because it wasn't that long ago you were in front of a jury saying she killed him. She killed him.
11: But.
0: She killed him dead.
11: But.
0: But she was feeling kind of bummed because, you know, postpartum depression. So we got to let her slide.
11: So we had a full trial.
0: Yeah.
11: Nancy Clancy accused of murdering three children. Her children. All like little bitty children.
0: Mm-hmm.
11: Had a full trial. Hung jury. 11-1. Hung.
0: Yeah.
11: Standout said, hey, I think she killed those kids. The other 11, I don't even want to go there. So we're now litigating whether or not she can be tried again, which she can be. There's no double jeopardy issue, but that's not going to stop anybody from litigating it. And so the argument at trial was not guilty by reason of insanity.
0: Yeah.
11: It was she did it. Comma, but she can't be held criminally liable because she didn't understand the distinction between right and wrong. He also argued at trial, hey, the baby daddy, Patrick, had nothing to do with it.
0: Right.
11: And he said that throughout the media. Yesterday, or day before, one of the two, in a hearing, he argued, hey, there wasn't even proof beyond a reasonable doubt that she murdered those kids. Now, I will give him some grace. Technically, if she's not guilty by reason of insanity, it's not murder. But the optics of that soundbite sound very, very bad. Am I wrong?
0: So, no. In the sense that, yes, the optics sound very, very bad. But to say, no, was the actual quote, there was no proof of murder, or was the actual quote, they haven't proven she killed her kids?
11: I think it was murder, but I'll let you double check that. Here's the thing. The better quote would have been the Commonwealth, that's what they call it. Remember, they call it that in Massachusetts.
0: Uh-huh.
11: The Commonwealth failed to prove beyond a reasonable doubt that she was able to distinguish between right and wrong at the time of the killing. Killing is the right word. Murder is a murder, which this is going to sound so counterintuitive. Murder is a legal term.
0: Okay, so this is where I want to pick it up when we get back.
11: Because,
0: I mean, we still have a minute till break, but I want to read the actual quote.
11: Mm-hmm.
0: And it just, because I don't think he
11: it's
0: said.
11: It's a fact not in dispute that she killed those kids.
0: Right. And I'm trying to find
11: They're
0: it within
11: with
0: the
11: God
0: article.
11: Now. That's
0: sense.
11: What she said. They're with God now.
0: Right. Because the headline reads, and I've been susceptible to buying into bad headlines as recently as yesterday. But the headline says, Lindsey Clancy's lawyer now questions whether she killed her three children.
11: Killed or murdered. That's a big distinction.
0: Killed.
11: I saw it. Okay. I read it. We'll take a break.
0: The entire case is based on speculation. So maybe.
11: Or a cord that she strangled all three with.
0: Maybe the kids are still alive. No, is that where the lawyer's going?
11: They're very much dead.
0: No, I'm aware of that.
11: She strangled them one at a time.
0: I'm aware of that. But according to the lawyer, there's no
11: Brian,
0: proof
11: you don't understand what it's like to go through postpartum depression. You're not a woman.
0: I know. That is correct.
11: Stop, Brian.
0: That is correct.
11: Stop.
0: Here's where we're going to pause. When we come back, that's where we're going to pick it up. ABC News coming your way right now.
9: ABC News, I'm Sherry Preston. A passenger flight from Dubai to Tel Aviv making an emergency landing in Saudi Arabia amid worries about a possible hijacking. The plane sending signals about trouble, and sources tell ABC News there was a violent fight on board. Both the captain and first officer hurt, and an Israeli security source says Israel is treating it as a terror incident. The last American troops in Iraq have pulled out this morning. Here's ABC's Louis Martinez.
12: There was an 8-year period where the United States was inside of Iraq following the 2003 invasion, and they stayed there and they pulled out in 2011. But 3 years later, when ISIS swept across eastern Syria and into northern Iraq, and it appeared that Baghdad was under threat of ISIS control, the United States sent back troops into Iraq.
9: After tech leaders met with President Trump, they all signed an agreement that will largely allow them to regulate themselves. The president calls it, quote, morally binding. Flood worries again today from Arizona to Illinois. This is ABC News.
13: I'm Jean Burns in the Talk 107.3 Baton Rouge Newsroom. Public opinion polls show that most Americans do not support the United States military conflict against Iran. But Louisiana U.S. Senator John Kennedy says President Trump's decision to use military force against Iran will result in a much safer world.
14: It's not being reported by the press, but Iran today is immeasurably weaker. Iran today, both the public and the private sector, is a sucking chest wound. There are whole parts of Iran that look like something out of Mad Max 4.
13: Republicans have a problem. Those are the words of Senator Bill Cassidy now that we're inside 5 weeks to go before the midterm elections. Cassidy says President Trump's words of motivation for his fellow Republicans may end up backfiring.
15: When the president said that everybody vote as if he's on the ballot, well, among independents and Democrats, that's a motivating factor to vote. They're not voting for Republicans.
13: Starting this Saturday and running through October 11th, Louisiana hunters are able to harvest black-bellied whistling ducks. Here's Case Kieschnick.
16: LDWF Assistant Secretary Tommy Tuma says Louisiana is the first state to have a special black-bellied whistling duck season.
17: We have an overabundance of black-bellied whistling ducks, so we're trying to maximize recreational opportunity under this governor.
16: Tuma says the daily bag limit for the season will be 4 with a possession limit of 12.
17: The shooting hours are sunrise to sunset. So that's a big distinction that we need our hunters to know.
16: Antuma says all hunters participating in the season will be required to have a free black-bellied whistling duck hunting permit. I'm Case Kieschnick.
13: Louisiana Tech President Jim Henderson announced he'll be retiring at the end of December. Henderson previously served as the Northwestern State University president and UL system president. He says being at Louisiana Tech has been a rewarding experience.
18: Thrived in this environment. We love the city of Ruston. Mayor Ronnie Walker and his wife Kay are our dearest friends. The alumni of Louisiana Tech, of course, the professors and staff. Most importantly, the students here have just been a joy for us.
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19: We picked up a problem spot for those of you coming into Baton Rouge on eastbound I-10, downslope of the bridge right before the 110 split. We picked up a stalled tanker truck. It's got the right lane blocked and backup beginning to build now back towards the Port Allen side of the bridge. Also, I-12 backup's getting long and slow. Start of the line is fully back to Jubin. We're still looking at our crash on inbound Greenwell Springs at Jor. I'm Ray Romero.
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6: Today will be the last mainly dry day until things start to turn pretty unsettled. For your Wednesday, high temperatures of 93 degrees under mostly sunny skies. Yes, spotty shower will be possible, but most of us stay dry. Overnight, already seeing changes, increasing those lows to near 73 degrees. And then on Thursday, this is when we start to see some scattered showers and thunderstorms. These will primarily be in the afternoon and evening. I'm meteorologist Baylen Rogers with your Storm Station forecast, WBRZ Channel 2.
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0: 636 Talk 107.3 FM, WBRP, Mornings with Brian Haldane, rolling right along. Legally served with Attorney Franz Borghardt, rolling right along. I've got a little bit more on Lindsey Clancy before we pivot to something a lot more local. I want to go to the CNN version of the story, because the one I sent you was from MS Now. The CNN version of the story says, in a hearing Tuesday, Reddington said at trial, prosecutors did not prove Clancy killed her three children. He's absolutely right about that. Prosecutors didn't prove diddly poo. She admitted it.
1: She did admit it.
0: And he argued with that as the basis. That was the basis of his argument. So prosecutors didn't have to prove it because he did. But
1: does he pivot by saying, I was wrong?
0: So I don't know, because the CNN article goes on to say, where is the evidence that she did this, Reddington said, while arguing a Rule 25 motion.
1: Mm-hmm.
0: Are you familiar with a Rule 25 motion? That sounds like something so obscure you'd have to go back to law books to dig up.
1: It's probably like a motion to dismiss, okay, or a motion to...
0: He argued for a Rule 25 motion for a required finding of not guilty. Clancy never actually admitted to the killings, but still there was not a full investigation into the deaths of the Clancy children, Reddington told the courts on Tuesday. He actually told the courts on Tuesday Clancy never admitted to the killings.
1: So this is where... when being a lawyer sometimes sucks. Because I have argued before, yes, client admitted to doing it, but it was a false confession. Those do exist.
0: Sure.
1: Okay. That is distinctly different than my client confessed, but she never admitted to doing it. That is distinctly different from, hey, in trial one, she did it, but she was not guilty by reason of insanity. Now, fun fact, his arguments in trial one won't be present in trial two.
0: Those, why not?
1: His arguments, which are not evidence, are not going to be admissible in trial two. However, it makes him look like, I can't say the word on radio, it makes him look like a butt clown. That's what I'm going to say, butt clown.
0: That's fine. So...
1: that's a hyper-technical legal term. And, by the way, it makes lawyers look bad in general.
0: Oh, across the board.
1: Right.
0: Across the board. Because when we talk about lawyers who is specifically defense lawyers who go out of their way to make sure murderers are on the street and rapists are on the street.
1: That's not what defense attorneys do.
0: Hang on. Stop right there. That's what a defense attorney is doing literally as we speak.
1: Okay.
0: This is exactly what we're talking about.
1: So, for the record... my job as a criminal defense attorney is to ensure that my client's bundle of constitutional rights are fulfilled and granted, and that the government, the state, proves its case beyond a reasonable doubt. If that means that my client is acquitted because they failed to prove their case beyond a reasonable doubt, I'm not quote unquote trying to get my client off.
0: Okay.
1: Unless they pay me a bunch of money.
0: I'm joking. I know. But I want to stick with this, though, because this dovetails with what you just said about how the previous trial would be inadmissible in this
1: trial. Correct.
0: So when he says...
1: his arguments were...
0: When he says in this trial, or before this trial, I guess, when he says, my client never admitted to killing the children, you can't go back to the other trial and pull that?
1: Everything
0: we do on the show is on tape.
1: So we can
0: go back and pull whatever we want. They can't do that in a courtroom. There's no stenographer.
1: Reason 1,322, I'll never run for office.
0: Right.
1: Here it is. Evidence, testimony in trial one is admissible in trial two. Arguments by the lawyers are not admissible. He can change direction in defense in trial two.
0: Sure.
1: What is asinine is he was all in for she did it, but not
0: postpartum
1: guilty.
0: Depression.
1: Yeah.
0: Right.
1: When it suited his needs. In this hearing, he's arguing, because here's the thing. The better argument in this hearing would have been, judge, the government, the Commonwealth, whatever we're calling their prosecuting entity, Commonwealth, failed to prove beyond a reasonable doubt that she was able to distinguish between right and wrong. Had he argued that at this Rule 20 hearing, you and I would be looking at each other like, okay, well, that's at least consistent to what he's argued from day one.
0: Mm-hmm.
1: That's not what he did.
0: Right. That's what, so testimony can be pulled and used again, right?
1: Of a witness, not arguments by the lawyers.
0: Is the accused considered a witness here? Did she say that at some point?
1: I don't think she did not testify in trial one. Her admissions, her confession is absolute.
0: Was through him. It was.
1: No. No, she, and this is, I'm going to get lit up because of this. She admitted to it. Now.
0: That's what I'm asking you, Franz. Did she admit to it on record somewhere?
1: Right.
0: Or was it through his arguments that the admission came out?
1: Law enforcement, she admitted. And also she may have also like a quasi-clergy kind of, yeah. They're with God now. Remember? She killed them and they're with God now. And then she tried to kind of kill herself. And I say kind of kill herself because I don't even know how to say this without getting bashed. It didn't appear that her heart was in it.
0: Right.
1: It was a half-hearted attempt to kill herself. She didn't go the distance.
0: Understood.
1: If I were a prosecutor, I would have argued that.
0: I want to set up the next topic before we get to break so we have enough time on the back end of the break to actually talk about it. But just to kind of put a button on this one, because, God, if I never talk about her again, I'm fine. The likelihood that this comes back around to bite him in his rear.
1: In the court of public opinion, absolutely. He's now disingenuous. The problem's going to be, one, can you get a fair jury pool in that jurisdiction? Two, has he inadvertently shot himself in the foot with potential jurors who are going to be like, wait, what? Now, the people that love Lindsey Clancy, it doesn't matter to them at all. They've been having conspiracy theories.
0: Well, no, those idiots will believe that the kids didn't exist in the first place.
1: Right. They didn't deserve to live. That is almost what they sound like to me. And I'm sorry. I cannot imagine killing one child, my child. I cannot imagine killing three. And I leave room for the possibility that she really was insane at the time of the murder. But to now insult everybody's intelligence and say
0: there was no killing.
1: You didn't prove that she killed her. Killed him. Ugh, gross.
0: All right. We got to go down to New Orleans real quick.
1: Okay.
0: Per WVUE, an attorney for state police wrote in a recently unsealed court record, the agency reasonably believed a crime may have been committed involving grand jury proceedings that led to a state attorney general Liz Merle's indictment back in July. In August, the attorney for Louisiana State Police wrote the update and state police's request to the state Supreme Court to appoint a special prosecutor in the case. In the record, unsealed last week, the attorney for state police wrote the agency needed a, quote, conflict-free prosecutor to assist in the agency's investigation into how the now-dismissed indictment against Merle came to be. Quote, publicly available materials, including pleadings, court minutes, witness statements, press conferences, and statements by other various stakeholders, caused Louisiana State Police to reasonably believe that violations of criminal law may have occurred in connection with the grand jury proceedings. So maybe, just maybe, Liz Merle was onto something when she said, let's pursue this.
1: If they did it in Liz Merle's case, what's to say they haven't done it in other cases?
0: Oh, no. I agree with you 1,000%.
1: It's scary.
0: Yeah.
1: It's that scary stuff.
0: Exactly. And so where I'm at in this is like how the narrative has turned. Every Tuesday I do a hit on a radio show down in New Orleans, and like the narrative has turned to where, well, yeah, let's get to the bottom of this. Like a week ago it was, let's move on, why is she being a bully? And now it's like, let's get to the bottom of this. I don't understand how so quickly we can all just come back around and say, yeah, Liz was onto something. Like, it wasn't that long ago she was being a bully. So, where do we go from here?
1: Anyway, the wind blows, man.
0: But that okay.
1: The problem is that people just say stuff.
0: Yeah.
1: And then they're presented with evidence, proof, and then they say new stuff. And then they get presented with a new shiny thing. And look, I'll admit that when she was decrying what happened to her, I thought to myself, okay, this is just PR optics.
0: Mm-hmm.
1: I mean, dude, I read the article that we're going to talk about in the next segment. I was like, ooh.
0: Yeah.
1: Yeah, not good.
0: Yeah.
1: No bueno. Yeah.
0: Yeah. All right. Well, that's where we're going to pick it up when we come back. Attorney Franz Borchardt's in for a legally serve. I also want to talk about this special prosecutor they're bringing in because they got themselves a winner right there. Big winner. Big winner.
1: say Tammany.
2: One of your.
1: That's your starting.
0: We'll talk about that next. 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
3: Are up this morning after President Trump denied that he would be willing to ease sanctions on Iran. West Texas Intermediate at $90 a barrel, Brent at 103. A new data analysis says that people who switched from obesity injections to Novo's new Wegovy pill continued to lose weight after 3 months. People who switched from either a Wegovy shot or Lilly's Zepbound injection to the Wegovy pill and stayed on the treatment for 3 months lost roughly 4% of their weight on average. OpenAI has been sued over a cyber attack its models committed against startup Hugging Face in July. The lawsuit, filed by a nonprofit, appears to be the first publicly reported case seeking to hold an AI developer liable for an incident caused by rogue systems. Futures are mixed ahead of inflation data later this morning. Yesterday, the Dow lost 131, the Nasdaq down 22, the S&P 500 down 12. That's your money now.
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0: 652, Talk 107.3 FM, WBRP, Mornings with Brian Haldane, rolling right along. We're doing Legally Serve with attorney Franz Borghardt, as we do every Wednesday. Talking about this case down in New Orleans, where now state police are listing perjury and jury tampering among possible crimes in the Liz Merle indictment probe. I think we're eventually going to find out that the New Orleans mayor may have had her nose in the grand jury. Maybe along the way.
1: So,
0: because her own social media suggests that.
1: So the problem is we're supposed to have a grand jury that is conducted of neutral citizens that essentially operate not clandestinely, but they make decisions in secret.
0: Autonomous.
1: And they're not tampered with.
0: Right.
1: Right.
0: They have autonomy.
1: There's a phrase. Let the chips fall where they may. And by the way, on top of all this, this tampering is so not necessary. Like, if the prosecutor looks at the grand jury and says, hey, I really think you should indict for this, 9 times out of 10, they're going to indict that ham sandwich.
0: Right.
1: So all of this, and by the way, did you think that you weren't going to get caught?
0: Yes.
1: Oh.
0: Yes, they did. Because as soon as there was a sniff in the air that they could have been onto this, they threw out the case against Liz Merle, and they said, everybody, let's move on. And Liz Merle said, no, we need to get to the bottom of it. There needs to be some level of transparency here. And apparently transparency is only a thing if you're bringing thousands of high-paying jobs to the city.
1: So
0: state.
1: What are the crimes? The crimes may be malfeasance in office.
0: Mm-hmm.
1: The crimes could be obstruction of justice. I'm sure there's some kind of jury tampering. You know, there.
0: That's the part I want to talk about, though.
1: Right.
0: Is what is the threshold for tampering with a grand jury? Is it sharing stuff with them on the side? Is it suggesting, I mean, because if they're going through the prosecutor to get to the grand jury, that's probably on the up and up. But if
1: the issue is if I know you're a grand juror and I have nothing to do with the case and I go, Hey, what are y'all doing? And you start talking about it, and I say, well, you know, Lindsey Clancy's blah, blah, blah, blah, blah. I'm influencing you, but you're also violating the law by talking about something that's supposed to be secret.
0: Right.
1: So it becomes.

0: was a question of we need to see what the arrest warrant is going to look like and what the actual facts are, because my concern is I don't know how they tampered.
1: Right.
0: Right. Is the mayor going to the special prosecutor and saying, you will do X, Y, and Z? Well, is that really tampering? Or is that just like, hey, I think you should do X, Y, and Z?
1: See, that's my question. That's my question. And again, let's talk optics for a quick second.
0: Oh, optics are horrible.
1: Because they threw out the indictments against Liz Merle. If they said, let's let that play, then the moment they said, let's throw that out, and it was baseless to begin with, and the AG was right, it was baseless to begin with. If the AG sends a letter that says, hey, don't violate the law, there could be consequences, that's not intimidation and that's not criminal. What she did was perfectly legal within the scope and part of her job, by the way. So as soon as they threw that out, you could tell they were looking to dodge something else, like something bigger was behind the curtain.
0: I think they legitimate, whoever they is, there was a legitimate or mistaken belief that by dismissing it, it would all go away and we'd all hug it out and we're all better people for having gone through the journey. No.
1: No, because you're going to go back and you're going to do it again.
0: She is. And here's the thing I want to talk about in our remaining time. If I'm a defense attorney and I have cases in Orleans Parish where they go to grand jury, I'm salivating right now. This is great. This is great for my cases.
1: Because how
0: even
1: many
0: if
1: other,
0: there's not no. wrong do, even if there's oh, not wrongdoing in my cases, like,
1: yeah.
0: Because here's the thing. And that argument cuts both ways, right? Like, no, your insignificant client, they wouldn't do that to your insignificant client. They only do it to the AG. Play that out.
1: Right.
0: Wait. If you're willing to do it to the AG,
1: yeah.
0: You're willing to do it to anybody. The right. Ends justify the means.
1: Right. If you're willing to do it to someone who can completely flip the script on you,
0: right.
1: you can do it to anybody. Absolutely. Go ahead.
0: So bigger issue, and Galen wants us to talk about the Livingston Bank account exposure. We're not going to have time for that.
1: No.
0: But here's the thing. It becomes a question of how far does this go? Does this go to the DA's office? Okay, well, let's say it doesn't go to the DA's office. Let's say it is the mayor trying to do something. And I'm, by the way, I have no proof of that.
1: No, everything's speculative right now. Right. It's all in the investigation.
0: To be clear, councilmen and women accused of doing stuff.
1: Mm-hmm.
0: The mayor accused of doing stuff. And the weird thing is the mayor's so vocal online and social media.
1: Well, that's what makes me believe that she was involved in it. That's what makes me believe. No proof. This is all alleged.
0: Right.
1: But when she goes on social media, and shout out to the state GOP for putting this on their own Twitter yesterday, when she posts on social media the statute, when she posts the statute that says this was that what Liz Merle was doing was intimidation, that video right there is meant to influence. At that point, she is a social media influencer. Why would that not translate to being a grand jury influencer?
0: So I'm going to, because we're going to cover this, I'm going to wait and see if there is an actual arrest or indictment based on this.
1: Okay.
0: Smart law enforcement move would be to make an arrest and not immediately go to the grand jury.
1: In its request, state police said the agency needed a special prosecutor to assist with issuance of subpoenas, obtaining search warrants, and other exercises of the prosecutorial role. They have called upon St. Tammany and Washington Parish District Attorney Colin Sims.
0: Is that your boy?
1: Fine, upstanding. I've never met him in person. Don't know. I probably should, though.
0: I thought you had.
1: No. I know him without knowing him.
0: Right. Remember, so you graduated from your alma mater.
1: Oh, yeah. The Brotherhood. So okay. I can speak on his behalf simply because we're both under the tutelage of Brother Ray. That's it. But they've called on him as a special prosecutor for the case.
0: So is he a political neutral special prosecutor? I think he could be. I mean,
1: the North Shore is enough distance, is
0: so
1: it not?
0: If you're a district attorney, would you want to touch this with a 10-foot pole? Would you want to be the special prosecutor? If you break it wide open and you get a conviction and expose corruption in New Orleans, absolutely.
1: And if you don't, you just go back to being St. Tammany right. And Washington
0: ain't
1: Parish,
0: nothing to
1: no
0: see
1: big
0: here.
1: Deal. Right. Yeah, no, absolutely I would.
0: Right.
1: Because you're on the investigation phase of this.
0: Right.
1: That's where we're going to have to pick it up for another time.
0: Okay.
1: All right. Well, this story's not going away. So he's Attorney Franz Borghardt. We do legally serve about this time every week. Always appreciate it.
0: Mm-hmm.
1: Here comes news, traffic, weather. Hour two is next. We're going to talk energy with David Cresson and Paul Sawyer next hour.
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4: From ABC News, I'm Sherry Preston. A flight from Dubai to Tel Aviv making a sudden diversion after issuing an emergency distress signal in the air. ABC chief foreign correspondent Ian Pannell says the plane sent a general alert, then an emergency warning about what could have been a hijacking.
5: As the plane was about an hour from landing, it then suddenly suffered a rapid descent, plunging from 34,000 feet to 16,000 in 3 minutes. This was over Saudi Arabia. Passengers on board telling Israeli media the plane lost control after some kind of struggle between the pilots. Some have said one of the pilots was stabbed with a knife and that there was a lot of blood. They say fellow passengers disarmed the attacker and it was able to land.
4: The plane making an emergency landing in Saudi Arabia, it's there now. Sources tell ABC that Israel is treating this as a possible terror incident. The final U.S. troops pulling out of Iraq more than 20 years after they went in. ABC News has obtained the original statement that Jane Doe gave to Cornell University police after the alleged sexual assault she says took place 2 years ago. Here's ABC's Aaron Katursky.
6: Jane Doe used the word rape once to explain why she took a hit of ketamine. I had become extremely uncomfortable with how this night was turning out, so my thought was, if I do ketamine again, maybe I will pass out. My thought was that if I passed out and these men had sex with me, then they could be charged with rape.
4: The DA says what she described at the time did not meet New York's legal definition of non-consensual sex. Jane Doe is suing Cornell, which is holding a campus-wide public hearing on it today. No federal guardrails on AI. Instead, the industry will police itself. That's the result of a meeting with President Trump on Tuesday.
7: They love our country, they love the world, and they came together and they did something that few people really, it's almost like a constitution in a way.
4: The president asked if there would be any bindingness to this. He said there was morally binding. You're listening to ABC News.
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10: One of the bigger accidents we've been looking at this morning has been working for about an hour now at the intersection of Greenwell Springs and Jure. We are seeing some extremely heavy backups along inbound Greenwell Springs as well as southbound Jure approaching the intersection there. Biggest interstate problem is eastbound I-10 before the 110 split. Stalled tanker truck still in the right lane. It's now a 7 to 8 minute backup. I'm Ray Romero.
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13: Today will be the last mainly dry day until things start to turn pretty unsettled. For your Wednesday, high temperatures of 93 degrees under mostly sunny skies. Yes, spotty shower will be possible, but most of us stay dry. Overnight, already seeing changes, increasing those lows to near 73 degrees. And then on Thursday, this is when we start to see some scattered showers and thunderstorms. These will primarily be in the afternoon and evening. I'm meteorologist Baylen Rogers with your Storm Station forecast, WBRZ Channel 2.

0: 7:05, Talk 107.3 FM, WBRP, Mornings with Brian Haldane, rolling right along. Hour 2 coming your way right now. Brian here with you, Wilton Landry producing. We got a busy hour for you this hour. Oh, by the way, starting off at 69 degrees in downtown Baton Rouge. Yes, starting off at the 7 o'clock hour at 69 degrees in downtown Baton Rouge. Love that. Is fall actually on the way, or are we doing fake fall again? I know the weather that's going to roll through on Friday and Saturday is going to make us think it's fall. And the overnight lows in the low 60s are going to make us think it's fall. And the daily highs in the mid 80s are going to make us think it's fall. But I don't know. I'm not buying the head fake, y'all. It's like every year we get the head fake, right? We get the fake fall. And then the heat comes back. And then it creeps back down again. I'm going to take it while we get it, though. All right, we got a lot to get to. David Cresson from Louisiana Chemistry Association in our next segment. State Representative Paul Sawyer after that. We're talking energy on both fronts. But before we get to either of those guests, we get to top stories in trending.
1: Want to know what everyone's talking about?
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1: 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Number 5.
0: Ooh, I need to go back to, hang on a second, y'all. I was looking at something during Legally Served, and I meant to go do this for top stories as well, so let's do it right now. Per our news partners at WBRZ, Louisiana Highway 1 over in White Castle is going to be closed today for railroad maintenance. The closure is going to run, it started right now, 7 a.m., all the way through 7 p.m., and will extend from Cambry Street to Bowie Street along Highway 1, quote, motorists should plan accordingly, allow extra travel time, and use an alternate route while the maintenance work is underway, that according to officials. So, Highway 1 White Castle, be ready for it. That was 5.
1: Number 4.
0: First, it was literacy, then numeracy, now we're on to advanced placement. Louisiana has posted the largest increase of any state since 2019 in the share of AP exams earning a qualifying score, according to a new statewide data that was released by the College Board. Louisiana's AP score rate has improved at more than twice the national rate of growth in that time span. Now, that being said, that's just the rate of growth. We're still 2 points off the national average.
1: Number 3.
0: A woman said she was carjacked by a man armed with a hammer after her shift at a restaurant along Essen Lane Sunday night. The victim, who works at Sushi Masa, said she got into her car around midnight Sunday. She was inside of the vehicle for a little bit less than 5 minutes when a man holding a hammer approached her car. According to the victim, the car and her property were both recovered on Monday.
1: Number 2.
0: Southern University said power was restored Tuesday evening after sporadic outages plagued the campus throughout the day. This is the latest instance, in a string of recent electricity issues at the school. I mean, who's running facilities out there? Clark Griswold?
1: Number 1.
0: St. George residents got a look at the final draft of the city's first ever master plan Monday night. The planning document called the St. George 2050 Comprehensive Plan was presented to the public yesterday. The City Council and Planning and Zoning Commission will have final approval of the plan.
1: Those are your top stories. It's time to see what's trending.
0: What's trending, Wilton?
3: All right, well, President Trump says the tech leaders he met with at the White House have signed a, quote, constitution to police themselves, coming amid some dire warnings from the artificial intelligence leaders about the technology.
0: They need to call this the tech bro code. That's the tech bro code.
3: They need to call this super intelligence.
0: Super intelligence.
3: I saw that
0: and I blew right past it, and then when Franz brought it up last hour, I was like, I don't know, it's...
3: Are you going to change what you're calling it?
0: Do what?
3: Are you going to change what you're calling it?
0: It's the tech bro. Because it's not about the intelligence itself. It's about the agreement to play nice and make sure it doesn't get out of hand.
3: When has that ever gone wrong?
0: Well, here's the thing, though. And we can be scared of this all we want to. And the president can say we got to keep our foot on the gas because if we don't, China will. And you have the mutually assured destruction of that. And I've shared my take on this is the new Cold War way too many times, and I'm sure people are tired of it. But at the same time, though, I can't get out of the back of my head the idea that the people who are doing the big LLMs right now, the people who are behind AI, want to protect their profits. And the best way to protect your profits is to say, shut it down, everybody else.
3: Yeah. We're the only

0: the ones who could do this safely.
1: Yeah. So I'm with you right there. I do think that's a big part of why they actually wanted. They say they're gonna police themselves. I think they wanted federal regulations to where like new startups.
0: Well, you want the government to eliminate your competition,
1: right? So that'd be too expensive for new people to enter the space, basically.
0: Right.
1: That's kind of what I was thinking too. Okay. Next. Yeah. Next story. So with fuel, food, and housing taking a bigger piece of Americans' budgetary pie, fewer Americans are giving to charitable causes in 2026 than in previous years. I know you're asking for comments on it. Nobody said.
0: Nobody sounded. It was a bit earlier. It was right at the blocks in the 6 o'clock hour,
1: and everybody sounded off about all the legal stuff.
0: Yeah, well, that happens. That's why we talk about the legal stuff, is because it's conversational. So I'll ask it again right now. Have you changed your patterns when it comes to charitable giving? Because I know we're all feeling the pinch right now, and I know that's something that in the Haldane house we're eyeing up, is we don't have a whole lot to give to nonprofits. We don't have a whole lot to give to charity in the first place. But, man, oh, man, when you've got, to steal a line from Dave Ramsey, when you've got that much month at the end of the money, boy, it does change things.
1: Yeah.
0: And that can be one of the first things to go. The flip side of this is, like, there's a lot of people that are, like, trying to pick up second jobs, part-time jobs and whatnot. Mm-hmm. So not only are you going to be giving less money, but the number of people who are going to have less time to donate.
1: For volunteering.
0: Right.
1: Yeah.
0: So, I mean, it's going to get tougher and tougher.
1: So Chris Wisman is the owner of Diamond Wise in Covington. He's been hiding diamonds around the North Shore area, and whoever finds them gets to keep them.
0: That's got
1: to
0: be hard. Finding a diamond? I mean,
1: in the rough, too.
0: Literally in the rough. Go to Chufunta Country Club. There's a diamond in the rough.
1: But he was on the news talking about this.
0: Yeah.
1: So it's legit. I mean, at least it says it's legit.
0: So we have the Cash Stash people here in Baton Rouge. Mm-hmm. And I know they are a legitimate thing, and I know they're out there. And so Cash Stash is used as a way to market other businesses. Okay.
1: I've seen that.
0: Because every time they're stashing cash, it's in like a koozie that has somebody's logo on it,
1: Spencer,
0: or something like
1: Callahan.
0: That. Right, right. It's a clear product placement thing, right? And that's the way it appears to me. But like, so you see a wad of cash be put somewhere, and I guarantee you, you're never going to find it. I'm never going to find it. No one's ever going to find it. Someone always finds it, like, the moment it's put down. So, I don't know. I'm...
1: You got to turn your alerts on.
0: It's a tough... I guess. But, like, I've seen them in TikTok come across, like, I don't know, maybe 2 minutes after they're posted. And, like, the video will come across, and then 2 minutes later, the first comment says it's already gone. So, that's a quick turnaround. That's a quick turnaround. I don't know. Would it be that tough to stash the cash, and then as soon as you're done filming your video, you take it right back? I don't know. That's so cynical. All right, before we get to our first break, I want to remind you about NeuroJust. If you or someone you know is battling with anxiety, depression, NeuroJust.com is the website. 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
2: One of the bigger accidents we've been looking at this morning has been working for about an hour now at the intersection of Greenwell Springs and Jure. We are seeing some extremely heavy backups along inbound Greenwell Springs as well as southbound Jure approaching the intersection there. Biggest interstate problem is eastbound I-10 before the 110 split. Stalled tanker truck still in the right lane. It's now a 7 to 8 minute backup. I'm Ray Romero.
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0: 716, Talk 107.3 FM, WBRP, Mornings with Brian Haldane, rolling right along. There was something that's been happening this week down at Tulane University that State Representative Paul Sawyer is going to join us in our next segment. We'll talk about it with him. But I also want to dive in with David Cresson from the Louisiana Chemistry Association, who's on the hotline right now. There's an energy forum. David, welcome back. How are you, man?
1: Doing great, Brian. Always great to be with you. Thanks for having me.
0: No, glad to have you on. I'm sure we've got some other topics to cover as well, but I want to start with this energy forum. You were on one of the panels, weren't you?
1: I was. Yesterday, I was lucky enough to be invited to sit on a panel with really a great panel with Jason Lanquo from LED.
0: Hey, really?
1: Secretary Davidson from the DC&E, and then our friend Gray Stream from over in the Calcasieu Lake Charles area. And we talked about sort of the availability of power as the state takes on all these new investments, and how are we going to provide power for all the existing ways we need it, and also provide it for all these new investments that are coming to the state. It was a really interesting discussion. We got into some other topics as well. It was part of a day full of panels and discussions on everything energy and the emerging ways we're going to use it in the state of Louisiana.
0: So how are we going to go about, creating more energy?
1: Yeah, that's a good question. You know, it really, we've got a bit of a if it ain't broke, don't fix it situation here in Louisiana. The reason a lot of these companies are coming to the state of Louisiana is because we have affordable and reliable energy already. It's really part of the equation for these companies. We're always ranked in the top one or two or three in affordable industrial energy, and so people don't realize that, but we have a pretty good situation the way it is right now. We want to make sure that with all this new investment coming to the state, all these incredible new power needs we're going to have, that we're able to provide those reliably, affordably, without it impacting anybody else's rate. And so I think the kind of stealing a phrase from Governor Landry, kind of an all-in-one approach. We're going to have to have optionality available to us. We're going to have to look at other ways that we're not using currently, whether it's renewables or nuclear or other ways that we could bring power to the state and have those options available to us. At the end of the day, these companies want to be able to do their business, do it in a way that is efficient, that allows them to make the profits they need to make. And look, they don't want to impact the ratepayers either. I can assure you, that's just it's not good business. And so, it was a really interesting discussion. There was, different points of view. There were some good questions from the crowd. And I think when it's all said and done, you're going to see a state that's ahead of the curve on this, which is not something you could always say about the state of Louisiana, but we're trying to get out front of it, and I think we're doing a good job.
0: I agree on that front. Talk with David Cresson from the Louisiana Chemistry Association. When we talk about the need for more energy, the conversation immediately goes to data centers. But this is bigger than that, though. There are going to be those out there that are going to be creating their own energy aside from new data centers. Are there not?
1: Oh, sure. I mean, the companies I represent are some of the biggest power consumers in the world, and so we need to make sure that the power that they use is still available to them, and there's expansions coming to those companies as well, and so we need to make sure that power is available. Data centers are certainly part of the discussion. Then you have companies like SpaceX coming here, and regardless of how much rocket fuel they use, they're still going to have to use electricity, and so we've got a lot of, it's all exciting, right? It's all things that we want for the state. It's jobs, it's tax revenue, it's growth, it's keeping young people here, for opportunities. But there comes with that some challenges you need to overcome, and providing that power is going to be one of those. But again, it's, as somebody said yesterday, I'm glad we're in this situation rather than the opposite, where nobody wants to come to the state and we don't have to work through these kinds of issues. So I think we're going to have it worked out. We've got a great team of people at the state level who are, as I said, out in front of this, led by the governor, Secretary Davidson, and others. But our, you know, our members at LCA are right at the top, at the tip of the spear on this, along with the other industrial leaders around the state.
0: How hard is it to see the conversion from, like, just everybody, like, let's say, being on Entergy's grid versus creating their own little microgrids within?
1: Interesting question, one that we're working through right now. We're working with the Public Service Commission and the legislature to deal with that. These microgrids are an oncoming discussion that we're going to work through. And I think we're going to take it step by step. In theory, it's something that our companies would like to have access to.
0: Mm-hmm.
1: Right now, if you get your power from one of the utilities, you use what you pay for.
0: Right.
1: And you pay for what you use, I should say. But if you make your own power, and let's say you make a little too much, can you then sell that power, you know, to others who might want to use it? Those are all questions that need to be handled. And we have to do all of this without, again, impacting the regular ratepayer. You and I live here in Baton Rouge. I don't want to pay more on my electric bill every month because of any investment coming to the state. And that's just the way it is. And so we need to ensure that whether it's microgrids, whether nuclear comes into the fray, which it certainly will,
0: mm-hmm.
1: Whether it's geothermal or other kinds of ways that we're going to provide power, that we're able to do it without having an impact on those regular ratepayers. It's a real issue, one we are going to work through, and we're, like I said, ahead of the curve on it already, I think.
0: Well, let's play the hypothetical for just a quick second. By the way, we're talking with David Cresson, President and CEO of the Louisiana Chemistry Association. Let's walk the hypothetical route and say that we're building out microgrids of companies that want to create their own energy, create their own electricity. LNG is our bread and butter. We do this better and cleaner than anybody else out there. How difficult and or how easy would it be to get that LNG distribution to, kind of on demand, as it were?
1: Well, I think it is more complicated than you might think. There's things like right-of-ways and pipelines and all sorts of contractual issues you have to deal with.
0: Mm-hmm.
1: But I do think the state is poised, to sort of work through all of those issues to make it as easy a transition as anybody can. Again, part of why these companies are coming here to the state of Louisiana is because they know we're working through these issues and we're going to make it available to people. So, look, we had a discussion yesterday about

0: you know, with all the natural gas up in the northern part of the state, how are we going to better leverage that for all this investment that's happening in the southern part of the state,
1: right,
0: and be able to, you know, utilize that resource to, you know, to positively impact our power costs down here in the south. And so that's an issue we got to deal with. There's all kinds of, there's pipelines and right of ways and all sorts of deals that impact that. So I think you you ask a great question. I think the ultimate sort of solution to it will come over time, but I am confident we're going to find that solution. And, you know, the cool thing about it is, Brian, everybody's at the table talking about this. The utilities are there. The Public Service Commission is there. Legislators are there. I know you got Paul Sawyer coming on after me. I'm sure he could talk about some of this as well.
2: Mm-hmm.
0: You got the president of the Senate involved, the governor's involved, the speaker of the House involved. All the industries are all involved. My companies are at the table having these discussions. And so it's not like we're all in our own corners, you know, trying to figure out our own solutions. Everybody's working together. It's a refreshing way to see work get done, and I do think we're going to find the right solution.
1: I'm glad you brought that up, David, because 2 weeks from today and 2 weeks from tomorrow, I'll be doing this show live from America's LNG Summit and Exhibition. America's LNG Summit Exhibition coming from Lake Charles at the Event Center in Lake Charles. Last year it was in L'Auberge, and it's grown so much, it grew out of L'Auberge into the Event Center. So, and I'm sure I'll probably see you down there. But I feel like when it comes to conversation and planning what's the word? Not networking, but like working together, I feel like we're on a different plane right now than we've ever been, because we're all strategizing to find the right path forward.
0: You know what I think is cool about it too, Brian? It's probably more than any time, and I've been around politics in the state a long time. There's not as much partisanship right this minute about these issues. You know, some of our, you know, some of the legislators we work most closely with, you know, are Democrats, and that wouldn't normally, you know, be the way you think about it when it comes to industry. But the aisle seems to disappear when we're talking about what's best for the state in terms of jobs, in terms of investment, in terms of tax, you know, tax impacts to the state. And so I've really been, you know, sort of heartened by the fact that all of our legislators, our entire, you know, state government seems to be working together, and industry's right there with them working alongside, you know, to make good solutions. And so I'd be interested to see you ask that to Paul, because I think he'd tell you the same thing. It's really been, it's cool to watch everybody come together, no matter where you come from politically, to work on these solutions. And I think you're 100% right.
1: Well, yeah, and I just say, like, you know, as a lowly radio talk show host, I don't know if this is new that this much conversation on this level is being had, or if I've just discovered a world that's been there the whole time.
0: Yeah, well, look, and give credit where it's due. I think you give credit to Governor Landry. I've seen him go out of his way to reach across the aisle to legislators from all corners of the state,
2: mm-hmm.
0: To make them part of these solutions. It, you know, it sounds cliche, but when it comes to what's best for the state, we got to put the politics aside. I think when it comes to this industrial investment in the state, you're seeing that happen, and I am, as I said, encouraged and heartened by it. And as I said, some of the my best friends at the legislature may not align with me politically, but we all want what's best for the state. So that's cool to watch.
1: Got about a minute and a half left with David Cresson from LCA, the Louisiana Chemistry Association. What else is new? What else y'all got going on?
0: Well, I was going to tell you, one of the questions that we did get asked by the audience was, you know, what could be the roadblock? What are we, you know, we've got all this momentum coming. What do we have to make sure we don't allow to get in our way and stop this momentum? And it continues to be the same thing that we've talked about many times. It's kind of this misinformation. It's this pressure coming from outside sources. It's the loud voices on social media that are spreading false narrative. And you see, you're seeing it now with things like NDAs and all the yelling and screaming about data centers. 6 months ago, it was carbon capture. Next, it's going to be nuclear and hydrothermal. Whatever it is, you have these obstructionist groups that are coming into the state. They're being very litigious these days, which is obviously an issue for investment as it comes to the state. We've got to ensure that we all stand up against this, don't allow it to get a foothold,
1: Yeah.
0: And so we can keep moving forward. And you've done a great job being being an ally against that sort of, that sort of obstructionist activity. Well,
1: I mean, plain and simple, I don't like the idea of my neighbor's house being foreclosed on. So if it means jobs, if it means good neighbors, I'm here for it. In the meanwhile, he is David Cresson with LCA. Always appreciate the time, brother. We'll talk to you soon.
0: Thank you, Brian. Good to talk to you.
1: Likewise. And we're going to keep it on that same energy forum. Go check news, traffic, and weather. State Representative Paul Sawyer is slated to join us next. He had a different panel, so we'll dive into his part of the discussion right after this.
2: News. I'm Sherry Preston. On the ground right now in Saudi Arabia, a plane that was flying from Dubai to Tel Aviv when it suddenly signaled a possible hijacking. It plunged from 34,000 feet to 16,000 in just 3 minutes. Israeli officials telling ABC it's being investigated as a possible terror incident. Passengers telling Israeli media it appears the pilot and co-pilot were fighting. President Trump meeting with tech industry leaders, and they signed off on an agreement to largely allow AI companies to regulate themselves. ABC's Hannah Batah.
3: Senator Elizabeth Warren called self-regulation a recipe for disaster. Republicans pushing back, too. Senator Josh Hawley says he's proposing a bill that would let prosecutors bring criminal charges against AI companies whose agents break the law. But the president's former AI czar says waiting for Congress would take too long.
2: Worries about flooding from Arizona to Illinois with storms rolling through, fueled in part from the remnants of Hurricane Polo. This is ABC News.
4: I'm John Burns in the Talk 107.3 Baton Rouge Newsroom. Senator Bill Cassidy is sounding off about Republicans' chances of keeping control of Congress. Andrew Greenstein reports.
5: You don't have to look very hard nationwide to understand Republicans have a problem.
6: And opinion polls appear to corroborate Senator Bill Cassidy's assessment. They show that despite Republican efforts to redraw district lines in their favor, Democrats are widely favored to win control of the House on November 3rd. Cassidy, however, is expressing cautious optimism that Republicans can keep control of the Senate, even though a pair of polls commissioned by the Jamie Davis campaign show him within striking distance of Julia Letlow. Cassidy does not expect an upset in that race.
5: I'll be very surprised if statewide Republicans lose.
6: I'm Andrew Greenstein.
4: An arrest has been made in the Shreveport shooting that killed 13-year-old Shamichael Russell and injured two other children on Monday. Authorities say Javian Abbott has been charged with second-degree murder in the case. We're told more arrests may follow and additional charges are expected against Abbott. Most Americans do not support the United States military conflict against Iran. That's according to latest polls. But Louisiana U.S. Senator John Kennedy says the operation hasn't only weakened Iran's military, but they no longer have a nuclear weapons program.
7: President Trump has made the world immeasurably safer, not just the Middle East, immeasurably safer, because he is the first president in our lifetime, along with Israel, to say Iran, we have had enough of your BS.
4: Here at home, this Saturday is a big day for hunters in Louisiana as a special black-bellied whistling duck season begins. Wildlife and Fisheries Assistant Secretary Tommy Tuma says Louisiana is the first state to have a black-bellied whistling duck season, and it's because there's an overabundance of them.
8: We've seen expansion of their population and range into South Louisiana to the point where there are a lot of them early in the season.
4: The season runs through October 11th. I'm John Burns, Talk 107.3 Baton Rouge.
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10: Our drive time on eastbound I-10 from LA 415 across the river to Highland is up to 28 minutes. Now, that is due primarily to our stalled tanker truck still occupying the right lane right before the 110 split. It's even heavier than that on I-12, 38 minutes now from Juban to the 1012. We're still looking at a crash on inbound Perkins and College. You will experience some pretty good backup there. I'm Ray Romero.
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6: Today will be the last mainly dry day until things start to turn pretty unsettled. For your Wednesday, high temperatures of 93 degrees under mostly sunny skies. Yes, spotty shower will be possible, but most of us stay dry. Overnight, already seeing changes, increasing those lows to near 73 degrees. And then on Thursday, this is when we start to see some scattered showers and thunderstorms. These will primarily be in the afternoon and evening. I'm meteorologist Baylen Rogers with your Storm Station forecast, WBRZ Channel 2.
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7: 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Obviously, that's kind of front and center. 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But another thing you do is check out deals for upcoming flights, making your plans either for business or pleasure as the fall rolls on. 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And it continues to grow. 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Hopefully to O'Hare, where I was talking with Mike Edwards, I think it was last week, might have been the week before last, but talking with him about what they're putting together, and yeah, that's exactly what they're putting together. 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I just hit the door to open, and it sounds like the door has opened and closed. This is one of my favorite things about live radio, is sometimes, I'm just going to hang up on them. Sometimes, folks are flying in, rolling in on two wheels. Sometimes, like literally rolling in on two wheels. Sometimes, our guests get stuck in a little bit of traffic, but they hustle to get here. And I greatly appreciate the hustle. State Representative Paul Sawyer is, in studio as of right now. Should I vamp for another minute or do you need to catch your breath?
8: You did a great job. Okay. Man, I was soaking up all that Baton Rouge Airport stuff. Thanking
7: sometimes
8: you for
7: a 60 can run 90.
8: So, yeah, I did two flights of stairs and two steps.
7: Yeah,
8: so.
7: Sorry about that.
8: Well, I could have gotten here sooner, but here I am.
7: Well, how's traffic on Government Street?
8: Actually, surprisingly good.
7: Okay. Yeah, well, then we're okay. We're all right.
8: I got caught behind a bus, which meant that we had to stop for every railroad track, and but it was great. Safety first,
7: always. No, I understand that. So you were at Tulane as well.
8: Yeah.
7: When I first learned about this conference, which I learned about it late last week, but when I first learned about this conference, I'm just scrolling through, and I mean, it was I could hear Willy Wonka's, you know, if you want to view paradise, like every single thing in there. I wanted to attend. I wanted to listen to. I wanted to learn more. So I've tried to cover it with a few of the panelists.
8: Yeah, it was Comic-Con for energy geeks.
7: Yes,

0: Yes.
1: Yeah.
0: So let's talk a little bit about what your role was, what your panel was all about.
1: So first of all, yeah, look, I mean, it was, when you look at the agenda, it was jam-packed with not just Louisiana leaders, which, by the way, we need to be proud of our Louisiana energy leaders. We are leaders in the United States, leaders in the world. We're the voices of energy, and we have, we are the leaders in the latest topics on energy. And so we had all of these great speakers from Louisiana, from around the country. The panel that I was on was to talk about the politics of midterms as well as other state elections on energy policy.
0: Okay.
1: And, you know, and I was presenting the state of Louisiana view, and the other panelists were presenting the DC view. And so, you know, my point to them was that a couple of things. Number one, Louisiana, doesn't matter if you're Republican, Democrat, doesn't matter who's in the White House, who's in Congress, who's in the governor's mansion, who's running the legislature. We have always been a pro-energy state. We generally align around a pro-energy strategy, notwithstanding the turbulence that we've seen in the political environment this year. We still remain a pretty aligned energy economy, and we politically remain aligned. So at least in terms of, you know, what's the impact of politics on Louisiana, whether the Republicans have the majority in the House and Senate, who's in the White House, you know, my premise was that, look, that almost doesn't matter. It almost doesn't matter. And I go through the history where, you know, we had moratoriums, permatoriums, we've had the moratorium of lease sales in the Biden administration. You know, we always tend to endure. We always tend to punch through. So, you know, for example, what was a big deal for Louisiana, and right now what's a big deal for Europe, is that we were able to export energy. And so, you know, who led the fight on that? You know, and it was the Louisiana delegation, the bipartisan Louisiana delegation during the Obama administration. So, you know, the point there is that the politics almost didn't matter. Energy is what matters. Energy production is what matters. You know, and then also, you know, at least in my view, when politics affect Louisiana, I don't think it has as much to do with with Congress. Again, bipartisan support in our delegation. Our delegation historically has punched above its weight. You can go back to J. Bennett Johnson, Mary Lou Andrew, Billy Tozan, of course, Garrett Graves, Steve Scalise, Mike Johnson, the current delegation. We always find a way to push pro-energy policies, regardless of who's in charge at the White House and who's in charge of Congress. But what we have to, I think if there's an external pressure, political pressure on Louisiana, it's generally in the White House or the global energy economy, and I think we always find a way, at least in Louisiana, to prevail. You know, one last thing I'll say is that my fellow panelists, I think, were expressing the concern that if the majorities in the House, possibly Senate, should flip, there's just nothing that's going to get done. There's no legislating will occur in Congress for the next 2 years, because first of all, the conditions are not going to improve as they are right now, and then secondly, almost anything that passes out of Congress is going to be vetoed by the White House. So if we start from that perspective, you know, what's left for Congress to do, and it's really just investigate, impeach. I mean, it's going to be all noise. It's just going to all be noise. Meanwhile, Louisiana is still, at least our energy economy, and I think the same is true with Texas and New Mexico and Oklahoma, et cetera, we're going to still be producing energy. We're still going to be growing our economy, manufacturing on the river, data centers, SpaceX, et cetera. We're still going to be growing our economy. Why? Because we have the cheapest, most reliable energy and electricity in the United States.
0: Talking about the midterm shaping policy, how easy is it to create a boogeyman in the energy sector? I mean, I feel like this is the easiest sector to spread misinformation, start rumors, start myth, and to just put it out on the internet and watch it spread like wildfire.
1: I think what happened, the phenomenon that we've experienced in the last, let's just call it 10 years, but especially in the last few years, where AI has become so prevalent as a tool in communications. Social media, and again, AI is just pouring gasoline on social media. Voices that were otherwise, marginalized or not as credible now have an outsized credibility just because they're loud. Just
0: right.
1: Because they give the appearance that they are bigger and more important than what, or representing that they're more important than what they really are. And so I think we're experiencing that kind of politics right now in Louisiana. And look, let's be clear about one thing. We've talked in the first three quarters of this year mostly about CCS.
0: Mm-hmm.
1: Okay. After the legislature adjourned, we speak less about CCS and we've pivoted straight over to data centers.
0: Yeah.
1: And you can say that the arguments used against CCS have migrated over to data centers. The people, and it's the same cast of characters too, who are raising criticism about CCS, who are also raising criticism about data centers in Louisiana. And so, I bring up CCS. We had a CCS election in Louisiana. The CCS was on the ballot. Whether you agree that Julia Letlow was pro CCS and John Fleming was anti CCS, that's the way it was portrayed.
0: Well, okay, but
1: even though that's not true, it's at least with Julia Letlow.
0: I was going to say it's 100% true on Fleming's end.
1: Absolutely, yeah. Absolutely. The narrative was characterized that way, so that at least on the Fleming side, if you were going to the ballot box, you were making a pro or anti CCS vote.
0: Sure.
1: I wouldn't characterize, except for Fleming, I wouldn't characterize anybody necessarily as being just overtly pro or anti. It's just the way that they were painted.
0: Mm-hmm.
1: And so right now, Jamie Davis is running as an anti CCS candidate. So it's still kind of on the ballot, although less so than it was earlier when we had the closed primary.
0: And here's where I really get lost. And we get 2.5 minutes over. Can I keep you till 8 o'clock?
1: Yeah.
0: Okay, we'll have about 4 minutes on the back end.
1: But then I'll catch my breath.
0: Here's where I keep getting lost, Paul. And State Representative Paul Sawyer is our guest. When it comes to carbon capture, it used to be getting CO2 out of the air was good for the environment. That's what's going to save the planet. It's a very liberal cause. It was a very environmentalist cause. And now that we're embracing CCS, it's no longer that way. The Democrat on the ballot for Senate, like you said, is just anti-CCS. Meanwhile, we've been told for a full generation now that technology can be a silver bullet to eliminating or reducing poverty, being an equalizer for those who are, below the poverty line, whether you're talking about like rural health, education, a great equalizer to, help you get employment or training for employment. We're very pro technology on that front. But when it comes to building the data centers that provide that technology or make that technology accessible, now we're against those as well. The same arguments that we heard to build all these things and create all these ideas are now being thrown back in our face as if CCS is bad and data centers are bad. You just spent, like, not you, but like, we just spent an entire, 20 years or so being told why we should do all this, and now the former proponents are now opponents.
1: Yeah. It's Alice in Wonderland, what's up is down, et cetera.
0: Yeah.
1: I hear a lot of criticism from, folks about, why are we promoting these CCS policies to satisfy people in Europe, to satisfy the carbon demands of people in Europe? The way I look at it is that, look, the state of Louisiana, we don't build cars and refrigerators. The manufacturing that we do, we our widgets and gadgets have a market. They have a market overseas. We have a product that people want, and we can produce it efficiently, and we can produce it safely. And the reason that we have this product is because our advantage is that we have low-cost natural gas. Now, the way that we're promoting our products overseas is because there is a demand for these products.
0: But fulfilling that demand also comes with some other things.

0: annual developer conference where the artificial intelligence company announced a flurry of new products and features. The company has launched a new pro tier as well as its own AI agent called Dots. CEO Sam Altman also teased new AI hardware that, quote, is something worth waiting for. Ford CEO Jim Farley said at the Automotive News Congress in Detroit that it's too late for Europe to fend off an influx of Chinese automakers in the region. Farley's comments come as Ford tries to compete against Chinese automakers in Europe. Futures are slightly higher. That's your money now.
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7: If you're coming in on I-12, we've ballooned up to 52 minutes from Juba into the 10-12 split. Now, most of this backup is through the O'Neill area. Looks like we may have picked up something new there. Don't have a visual on it as of yet, but it's gotten extremely heavy on the I-12 approach. Meantime, eastbound I-10 at the 110 split. Right lane still blocked by the stalled tanker truck and backups to LA-4. 15. I'm Ray Romero.
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0: the energy conversation overall, and his panel at Tulane was on how with this rolls through midterms and how politics affects it. Paul, as we were going into break, you brought up a question that I hear a lot, mostly because Moon comes on after me, and that's why satisfy Europe? Why satisfy Europe? And I can't go anywhere except the genius that is Joe Dirt. Remember the scene in Joe Dirt when he's with the guy with the fireworks stand and all he sells is sparklers and snakes? And he runs through the litany of fireworks. You're telling me, owning a fireworks stand, you got no Husker Du, when he does that whole thing? Why do we satisfy Europe?
1: It's not what you like. It's the consumer.
0: It's the consumer. Who knew Joe Dirt would be that prophetic? But that's, I mean, it's
2: Adam Smith, Joe Dirt.
0: Exactly. You got to sell to a customer. That's they're the customer.
2: Absolutely. Absolutely. I mean, look, it's why Americans buy products and goods from China, because they meet a certain price point. The United States, look, Louisiana has the second highest concentration of manufacturing in the United States, you know, second to the Houston Ship Channel. When we talk about an American renaissance in manufacturing, I mean, that conjures up images of cars and steel factories and things like that. That's you know, obviously we want that to happen. Mm-hmm. But when we talk about American manufacturing renaissance, we're talking about the products that we're building, the products that we're making on the Mississippi River, the products that we're making over at the Calcasieu Ship Channel. Those are the products, and those are the feedstocks that go into other products that go all across the world. Our products are export products. Louisiana, we are one of the largest exporting states in the United States. We're one of the largest exporters in the Western Hemisphere. Mm-hmm. Our products are going to China. Our products are going to Europe. And because what we make, the chemicals, the petrochemical products, the plastics, the resins, the you name it, that are made here in Louisiana, first of all, they're competitively priced because we use abundant, very cheap natural gas. Mm-hmm. And then secondly, natural gas actually burns, if you're worried about emissions, Louisiana natural gas burns, has a smaller carbon footprint than any other energy production in the entire portfolio. And then lastly, I'll just say that if we have the ability to make that product even more competitive, we're selling that product to Europe because they just are, they are a consumer. They are a buyer. And if that's what they want, we have a product. We have a gadget. We have a widget that's competitively priced. It meets their needs, and it can be sold in Europe, but also in China. Just wrap your mind around that. We're selling to China.
0: Right. Right. And we do it cleaner than everybody else.
2: Absolutely.
0: We do it better than everybody else. We do it more efficiently than everybody else. Yeah. And yet, for some reason, it's the narrative gets derailed every single election.
2: And to be clear, we're not doing this. Louisiana's not doing this to placate Europeans. We're not. We're doing it because there's a customer across the Atlantic that wants a product that we make in Louisiana. I mean, if we made the most energy efficient toasters in the world, and the buyers were in Europe, right, then we would be making the most energy efficient toasters in the world and shipping them over to Europeans who want to pay more for them.
0: Right. That's the part that baffles me. In the meanwhile, thank you for sticking around for a couple more
2: Absolutely.
0: Minutes. Greatly, greatly appreciate that. I was supposed to, in this segment, do a live read for Industry Makes, but I think you just did it for me.
2: Oh, good.
0: So learn more at industrymakes.org.
2: That tip to Desiree.
0: Yeah, always. All right, hour two is in the books. Hour three is coming up. We're going to talk a little bit about some of the safety that goes into that. Mike Smith's going to join us at 8:15. Congresswoman Julia Letlow going to join us at 8:35. A little D.C. current presented by LABI. Before we do any of that, though, Wilton is going to have this day in history right after we check news, traffic, and weather.
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3: From ABC News, I'm Sherry Preston. A new readout on the economy. Inflation cooled last month, even as consumers kept spending. The Fed's favorite inflation gauge shows inflation at 3.4% year over year, actually lower than economists had expected. The nation's GDP also growing at a solid 2.2% in the second quarter. A fight between pilots on board a commercial plane traveling

7:55. 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Mornings with Brian Haldane rolling right along. We're buying a couple minutes, a couple of extra minutes from State Representative Paul Sawyer, talking about the

0: from Dubai to Tel Aviv, causing the airline to make an emergency landing in Saudi Arabia overnight. Minutes after a general alert, the plane descended rapidly but was able to land.
1: One telling Israeli Channel 12 News, there were moments when we were sure this was the end. We heard screams and screams, and then we saw that the cockpit was being opened and there was blood there. Now, an Israeli source telling ABC News that Israel is treating this as a possible terror incident. Prime Minister Netanyahu, of course, is being briefed.
0: ABC Chief Foreign Correspondent Ian Pannell. Severe weather stretching across much of the country today, fueled by the remnants of Hurricane Polo. ABC's Jim Ryan says there was even a tornado in the Texas Panhandle.
2: As sirens wailed in the darkness, flashes of lightning silhouetted a terrifying sight.
3: Oh, my God!
2: A rope-like tornado stretching to the ground southwest of Amarillo. Even employees at the local National Weather Service office had to shelter in place. The potential twister was accompanied by heavy rain and flash flooding around the city of 200,000.
0: Some 30 million Americans are in line for more possible flooding today from that same line of storms. AI companies signing a pledge to police themselves amid dire warnings from artificial intelligence leaders about the technology. That pledge coming after a four-hour meeting behind closed doors with President Trump at the White House.
4: I believe they're going to be used for the good, and when they're not, we're going to be able to nab them. But there's going to be a tremendous self-policing aspect.
0: The president asked if the new so-called Constitution was at all binding, said it was morally binding. You're listening to ABC News.
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7: This is a Bloomberg Money Minute. Companies stepped up hiring in September, another sign that the economy may be picking up. Private sector payrolls rose by 90,000 last month, according to ADP research. More than half of the gain was in education and health services. The government's employment report is due out on Friday. Meantime, a positive inflation surprise. The Federal Reserve's preferred measure of inflation is out, and it shows that prices rose 3.4% in the past year, which is slower than what economists were expecting. This is giving a boost to stock futures. And Tinder is launching a new feature called Group Hangouts, designed to take the pressure off one-on-one dates. It's the latest effort to attract younger users who have otherwise grown jaded with dating apps. The feature builds on the success of earlier initiatives from Tinder, such as double dates and in-person events, which also attempt to provide a low-pressure way for users to connect in real life outside of the app. Group Hangouts will roll out today. Courtney Donahoe, Bloomberg Radio.
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9: Several problems on the board. The biggest one's been there for over an hour now. This is eastbound I-10 at the 110 split. Stalled tanker truck still in the right lane. That is contributing to a 31-minute drive from LA 415 across the river out to Highland Road. Even heavier than that on I-12, 51 minutes now from Jubin to the 1012 split. And if you're traveling southbound on the I-110, it's 14 minutes from 190 to the I-10 interchange. There is a crash before Chippewa. I'm Ray Romero.
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3: Today will be the last mainly dry day until things start to turn pretty unsettled. For your Wednesday, high temperatures of 93 degrees under mostly sunny skies. Yes, spotty shower will be possible, but most of us stay dry. Overnight, already seeing changes, increasing those lows to near 73 degrees. And then on Thursday, this is when we start to see some scattered showers and thunderstorms. These will primarily be in the afternoon and evening. I'm meteorologist Baylen Rogers with your Storm Station forecast. WBRZ Channel 2.

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5: 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Brian here with you, Wilton producing, starting off your 8 o'clock hour at 71 degrees in downtown Baton Rouge as we broadcast live from the 180 Pros studio. 180 Pros, not your IT provider, your IT partner, business owners, small business owners. 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To number one, make sure that you're protected as protected can be on the front end to minimize. But if, God forbid, something does happen along the way, they're in it right there with you until you can dig yourself back out. But like I said, they're going to go as far as they as humanly possible to make sure you're protected. 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All right, busy hour this hour. We'll talk a little training and safety with Mike Smith in our next segment. Right now, though, and of course, Congresswoman Julia Letlow at 8:35. Right now, it's time for This Day in History.
0: There aren't many times when going backwards actually moves us forward, but this is one of those times. This Day in History.
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5: All right, Wilton.
7: All right, I bet you didn't know this.
5: Probably not.
7: On This Day in History, it is September 30th. But all the way back in the year 1630, a Massachusetts village, it's called the village of Shawmut, they changed their name to Boston.
5: No way.
7: I know. I just assumed that it probably was founded as Boston.
5: Right.
7: Yeah. No.
5: That's, wow. Okay.
7: I know. So in 1777.
5: So, like, yep. We could have had the Shawmut Red Sox?
7: We very well could have. I don't
5: getting
7: know why
5: beat by the Yankees last
7: it.
5: Night.
7: I don't know why they changed it from Shawmut just to came up with a new name.
5: I mean, it's kind of obvious though. You really want to be called Shawmut?
7: No, Boston. Boston is
5: Boston.
7: A way better sounding name to it. I just like you think all the way back in 1630, they had no idea the Red Sox were coming.
5: Right.
7: So anyway, going forwards a little more than 100 years actually. Going to the year 1777, Continental Congress. They were forced to flee because the British forces were advancing. This during the Revolutionary War. They moved the Congress to Pennsylvania, to York, Pennsylvania.
5: Okay.
7: In 1939, NBC broadcast their first televised football game. It was a college matchup between Fordham and Waynesburg. Fordham won 34-7.
5: Really?
7: I know. So we were already broadcasting college football on NBC in 1939.
5: Love that.
7: 1946. Years after that, we had the Nuremberg trials. 22 Nazi leaders found guilty of war crimes. They were sentenced to death or prison at the Nuremberg war trials.
5: I had that one.
7: In 47, though, the next year, they broadcast the World Series on television for the first time. Yankees defeat the Dodgers 5-3 in game one, and they go on to win the series 4-3.
5: Interesting. First college football game was broadcast before the first World Series game.
7: Yeah, over 10 years before.
5: Wow.
7: I know. Okay. I also thought that was interesting.
5: All right.
7: In the 54, the U.S. commissioned the first nuclear-powered submarine, the USS Nautilus.
5: Nautilus. Yep. Hey, well, go back to 1659. Today was the day that Robinson Crusoe was shipwrecked.
7: Oh, no way.
5: Yeah.
7: Okay. So, let's see. Did I skip any others? I'm going back to 1960.
5: Nope, go for it.
7: The Flintstones. First animated sitcom created by Hanna-Barbera premiered on ABC
5: in 1960. Okay. Did not have that one.
7: In 1985, Howard Stern got fired from his New York City radio station, WNBC.

0: And in 91, Jerry Springer's show debuted on TV in syndication. That's pretty much the main ones I got. We can go all the way to 2024. UK became the first major economy to give up coal power, ceasing operations of their last coal-fired power station.
1: This day in 1982, Cheers debuted.
0: Cheers? Oh, Cheers the show?
1: Cheers debuted on this day in 1982. 1 year later, The Big Chill was released in theaters.
0: I never saw The Big Chill, but I did see
1: Fantastic
0: Cheers.
1: Soundtrack.
0: I like Cheers.
1: Okay Movie, fantastic soundtrack.
0: Okay.
1: And a shout out to a Baton Rouge radio legend that regularly is posted up. This year, on this day in the year 2000, Nick Saban picked up his first conference win.
0: Oh, let's go.
1: Yeah.
0: All right, I'm moving on to birthdays. In 1924, he's a famous author of many literary classics, including Breakfast at Tiffany's. This is Truman Capote. Truman Capote, 1924.
1: 24,
0: he
1: correct.
0: He was born in New Orleans.
1: He was born in New Orleans.
0: 1928, I always mess up pronouncing his name.
1: Is it Eli or Ellie? I'm pretty sure it's Ellie Wiesel.
0: I feel like even my English teacher.
1: Yeah, I had to read Knight in school.
0: Mm-hmm.
1: So we all had to read Knight, but is it Ellie Wiesel? Wiesel?
0: Mm-hmm.
1: Yep, I had him down, and I got two more, but go ahead.
0: 1957, actress Fran Drescher was born.
1: That voice from The Nanny.
0: 1984, T-Pain was born in Tallahassee, Florida.
1: No kidding.
0: Yeah, and then 1997, Max Verstappen, the Belgian and Dutch auto racer, Formula One.
1: All right, so 1975, Marion Cotillard, the actress from Dark Knight Rises.
0: Oh, okay.
1: Yeah.
0: Okay.
1: 1982, Kieran Culkin.
0: Oh, no way.
1: Yeah.
0: Let's see. Going on to the, and then I skipped it in historical events, but it'd be listed in both, honestly. So for notable deaths, 1955, James Dean killed in a car crash.
1: Yep, had that one down. James Dean, it was 1955. Who else you got that died on this day?
0: The only other one I was recognizing, Pete Rose passed in 2024.
1: Now, on the same day that Pete Rose passed, would you believe another big sports figure passed as well?
0: Give it to me because I missed it.
1: Dikembe Mutombo. Pete Rose and Dikembe Mutombo on the same day. Yep.
0: All right. As far as national days, is National Chewing Gum Day, National Love Other People Day.
1: Okay.
0: Let's go for it.
1: Sure. Why not? Either one is good to go. That is this day in history. Want to remind you one more time about the folks over at Matherns. You know where to find them online. 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
4: There is a heavy-duty tow now on the scene of our stalled tanker truck, still in the right lane, eastbound I-10, just a tick before the 110 split. This is contributing to a 29-minute drive from LA 415 across the river to Highland. Picked up some

0: Trouble on the I-110 as well. There's a stalled vehicle southbound in the left lane before Chippewa. That is contributing to what is currently a 10-minute ride from 190 down to the I-10. I'm Ray Romero.
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0: We're about to enter the fourth quarter of the year, y'all. I mean, we're getting down to the wire for 2026. Man, if you wanted to make some upgrades around your house, you got three more months to get it in. If you wanted to do that before the end of this calendar year, now's about the time. If you want to call David Duvall at One Bath and Closets to revamp your bathroom, to make your bathroom your bathroom, or you want to maximize the space in your closets, onebathandclosets.com is the website. 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Christy and I decided last year we were going to upgrade the bathroom, the master bath, for that was our Christmas present to each other. And here we are, a full 9 months later, about to be 10 months later, still raving about it. Still, I can't shut up about it. It's all the difference in the world, y'all. When you talk about taking the house was built in 64, and you're upgrading to 2026 standards, not to mention all the accoutrements that you want to make it your bathroom. Clock's ticking on 2026. Now is the time to give a call to 400-8005 for One Bath and Closets. All right, we need to talk a little bit about... we were talking CCS a little bit earlier, and when it comes to either CCS or oil and gas or LNG, whatever the case might be, ExxonMobil has been at the forefront of the safety side, to be sure. Joining us now to talk about the Louisiana Pipeline Emergencies Training is Mike Smith. How are you, man?
1: You know, Brian, any better, I'd be you.
0: I mean, I'm all caffeined up, so I think that kind of covers some of it. But
1: I will say this: I have a bone to pick with you. You know, you just cost me a lot of money with that promo about the bathroom remodel. I know my wife is listening, and I'm sure that's going to be top of the list now.
0: Well, no, it better be, and I'm unapologetically saying yes, do it. Absolutely do it. We were on the fence about it for the longest time, Mike, and then once we finally pulled the trigger and David comes in with his team, and it's like they're not even there. They're so, you don't really want to do renovations on a house while you're living in a house, you know. But he makes it so easy, so user friendly. So yes, unapologetically, let's cost Mike a little bit of money.
1: Yeah, you bet. I'll let you know how it goes.
0: I appreciate that. Let's talk a little bit about what y'all got going on. ExxonMobil has kind of always been at the forefront when it comes to the safety end, and as the carbon capture conversation continues to grow. Things change, but they stay the same, don't they?
1: Well, Brian, I appreciate the opportunity to talk safety. You know, first and foremost, it's baked into the culture, and we're so fortunate here in the River Corridor and South Louisiana generally to have so many companies where safety is baked into the everyday culture, and that's an important distinction. It's not that way everywhere, mm-hmm. and so it's an important distinction that, you know, overall, you know, injuries on the job are as low as they have ever been. Safety, especially in our pipelines, is as high as it's ever been. You know, so, and I think that really goes to the investment that companies and communities are putting in to the first response community. And in our particular case, on the pipeline side of things, you know, our governments, the federal government and the state government here in Louisiana, grant pipeline companies special rights to transport very important products for our quality of life across our communities. And we know that pipelines are inherently the safest way to do that. But yet with those special rights come incredible responsibilities. And one of those, Brian, is to make sure that our first response communities, and generally

0: first responders collectively are as prepared as possible in case something should happen. And so, because we, you know, unlike, say, inside of a chemical plant or a refinery, we don't necessarily have a fire brigade at our disposal that can go out across South Louisiana and respond. We rely on the local first responders. And so it's our responsibility to make sure that they are as prepared as possible. And that's where LAPETE comes into play.
1: Talk with Mike Smith about safety and preparedness when it comes to the pipelines running through the state of Louisiana. And it's preparedness month still, isn't it?
0: It is, absolutely. And, you know, but of course, as I said at the top, you know, we're 24/7, 365 safety preparedness. You know, we have hosted now this October class coming up on the 24th. Mm-hmm. Will actually be our fourth class of here in Louisiana. And just so the listeners have an appreciation, ExxonMobil has sponsored emergency response training in the pipeline industry for several years now, but it's been out of state. So we've had to, you know, bring our first responders from South Louisiana, bring them over to Texas for a long weekend to do this training. And we've been listening to them. We've been working to try to bring that training closer to home. And with a unique collaboration mm-hmm. of River Parishes Community College, which has been awesome, by the way.
1: Yeah.
0: The Office of Louisiana State Fire Marshal, which is equally as incredible, and ExxonMobil, we have come together to form the Louisiana Pipeline Emergency Training Program, or LAPETE for short, mm-hmm. and we're doing this a number of times a year. Here's the big takeaway. The big takeaway is that it's free of charge for all Louisiana firefighters to come in and get 8 hours credit on either a Saturday or a Friday, because we recognize that there are differences in time availability between our career fire officials and also our volunteer fire departments. We recognize that there's a difference there, so we're trying to make sure that we provide as much opportunity as we can.
1: What goes into the course?
0: So it's an 8-hour course, mm-hmm. Brian. We start out in the classroom. We go over all of the main products that are being transported through pipelines in South Louisiana today. So we're talking about crude oil and natural gas. We're also talking a lot about carbon dioxide. It is not new. Carbon dioxide has been transported through pipelines in South Louisiana for almost 40 years. But it's new to the conversation.
1: Right.
0: As you pointed out at the top. So we're trying to make sure that they have as much experience in the classroom setting to understand the differences in how you respond to a hydrocarbon fire versus a CO2 release should that happen in the community. Then we go out onto the field. And this is where things get really cool, Brian, is that FETA, or the Fire and Emergency Training Academy, just south of the LSU campus, which is now owned and operated by the Louisiana State Fire Marshal. Mm-hmm. It's a fixture in the Baton Rouge community, this facility. We go out and we use a couple of their hydrocarbon props to actually then take that classroom knowledge and apply it out onto the field. Then something really cool happens. We go to Louisiana's only CO2 pipeline response prop. It's something that was built by ExxonMobil on site. And again, this is a permanent prop that can be used for any class that FETA teaches. And we go through the nuances and the differences between responding on the hydrocarbon side with things like propane, natural gas, and crude oil, mm-hmm. and then things like CO2.
1: Just as a layperson, just, you know, minimal amount of knowledge, I would guess the biggest difference is one's flammable, one's not?
0: One is certainly flammable, one is not. Another big difference is how you approach it.
1: Yeah.
0: You know, we make sure that the firefighters understand the nuances and the differences because, you know, you're when I say firefighter, the very first thing that comes to mind might be, say, a house fire.
1: Right.
0: You know, and know that the response to an average house fire is much different than what you might do in a response to a pipeline leak. So those are, you know, for example, we would never ask a first responder, and they're taught this in class. You never ask a first responder to actually manipulate the pipeline system, turn a valve, press a button, or anything like that. We leave those to the trained employees of the pipeline companies. But what we do ask them to do is to make sure

0: that nearby residents, the communities around the, in the immediate vicinity, are as safe as possible.
1: Walk me through a little bit of that. I mean, because it's going through the protocols and whatnot. I think it's probably a lot more common sense than we might give it credit for.
0: Well, so, you know, we do spend a lot of time in the classroom talking about this, and that's because the muscle memory that a firefighter builds up over his or her career is significant. And one of the things that the training is, so somebody asked me the other day, why would you need to do this multiple times a year? Why don't you just do one big class a year? And the answer to that is that we have to make sure that not only are we available as many times as possible to meet the scheduling needs of thousands of firefighters across the state, but we also have to give an opportunity to repeat this training on a regular basis because we're working on that muscle memory.
1: Right.
0: You know, that to know that, you know, you're going to set a perimeter for a CO2 release. The pipeline company is going to shut off the source, usually immediately. And then the fire department is going to be making sure that area residents are safe and that things are being communicated properly to the immediate surrounding community. You know, juxtapose that against, say, go back to my house fire analogy, where you might have folks that are trapped inside. You might have, in some cases, animals that need to be rescued. Mm-hmm. You know, firefighters could rush in. You could go into a building and do so again with proper training and the proper PPE. So we're trying to make sure that we're training on a regular basis to build up that muscle memory.
1: Talk with Mike Smith from ExxonMobil about their fire emergency training. And not to mention the fact that, like you said, the pipeline is the safest, most efficient method out there. So you need the training regularly because it's not, you know, I hate to put it this way, Mike, but you don't have to use it in practice very often. So
0: yeah, that's exactly right. You got to keep that saw sharp.
1: Right. Yeah. Otherwise, it's not like they're doing this on a day-to-day basis because the pipelines are so safe. That's why the emphasis has got to be on the training end. Once they're out in the field, and this is the part that I find amazing, once they're out in the field, how tough is it to convey the classroom memory to muscle memory?
0: Well, this is where I have to pause and just give an unbelievable amount of credit to two groups of people, Brian. First, River Parish's Community College and their faculty that have bought into learning and being able to be a teaching arm of this course. They are absolutely amazing. Mm-hmm. And then, of course, it goes without saying, but I'm going to say it anyway, and that is the staff at FETA, Fire and Emergency Training Academy. They have bought into the need to train, and they have sharpened their own skills to be able to adequately communicate, you know, exactly how to do what you just said, which is to translate sort of that classroom knowledge into practical application. They get all the credit, and that's where the magic happens. You know, by this time, I'm standing back and observing and trying to learn as much as I can while I'm watching the professionals do, you know, what they're trained to do. And they do an amazing job. And I think if I could put a couple of points on that, one is that, you know, from the FETA standpoint, they see it all. You know, they're right. Training on a variety of apparatus. They're training on a variety of props. They're able to come at this with a holistic view, mm-hmm. of all things emergency response. And then the RPCC folks are able to help us drill down specifically on the CO2 curriculum. And I think that's what really makes this program unique. Last thing I'll mention, too, and just a quick plug for this, and that is that our final class of 2026 is going to be on October 24th, yep. out at FETA. And firefighters that might be listening, just go to your ACADIS account. Every firefighter has one. And you can sign up through your ACADIS account for free and join us. We do have a handful of spots that are still available for October 24th. And this is going to be a really important class for us because it's going to be the first one that we do that will do both the fire side, hydrocarbon side, and the CO2 side, Brian.
1: Love all of it. He's Mike Smith with ExxonMobil. Greatly appreciate the time as always, Mike. We'll talk to you soon. Enjoy your new one bath and closets bathroom.
0: Thanks, man. I'm looking for that promo code in my inbox, okay?
1: We got you covered, Mike. Talk to you soon, bud.
0: Anytime.
1: We got news, we got traffic, we got weather, we got DC current coming up. Congresswoman Julie.

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1: ABC News, I'm Sherry Preston. Israeli sources tell ABC that an incident on board a passenger jet bound for Tel Aviv is now being investigated as a possible terrorist incident. ABC News Chief Foreign Correspondent Ian Pannell.
2: Passengers on board telling Israeli media the plane lost control after some kind of struggle between the pilots. An Israeli source familiar with the matter telling ABC News Israeli security assessment is that one of the pilots tried to take control and crashed the plane.
1: The plane landing in Saudi Arabia. New numbers on the economy. Inflation coming in 3.4% compared to last year, according to the PCE, the Fed's preferred inflation gauge. That's lower than expected. Tens of millions of Americans are under threats from possible flooding from Arizona through Illinois, with strong storms moving across the area. ABC News has obtained the original 2024 statement from the woman who says she was gang raped at Cornell University. This is ABC News.
3: I'm Joan Burns in the Talk 107.3 Baton Rouge Newsroom. Based on polls, most Americans do not support the U.S. military conflict with Iran, but Senator John Kennedy is fully behind the military action. Jeff Palermo reports.
4: During a speech on the Senate floor, Kennedy says the U.S., with the help of Israel, has weakened Iran's military.
5: We have gutted them like a fish, and I'm proud of what America did. Didn't want to do it, but I'm very, very proud of it.
4: Kennedy says Iran no longer has a nuclear weapons program.
5: We ate them up and spit the bones on the floor. We had to do that.
4: Kennedy says we're going to look back 5 years from now and realize what President Trump has done with Iran has made the world immeasurably safer.
5: You can't let these whack jobs have a nuclear weapon.
4: I'm Jeff Palermo.
3: The child who's the sole survivor in a string of fatal stabbings in Houma has been released from the hospital. Four people were stabbed to death and the boy was critically wounded September 11th. 47-year-old Kagan Jude Solette is expected to face multiple charges once he's released from the hospital. With less than 5 weeks to go before midterm elections, Senator Bill Cassidy says Republicans have a problem, and he's not alone. Based on opinion polls nationwide, Democrats are widely expected to win back control of the House, despite Republican efforts to redraw district lines in their favor. And Democrats have a decent chance of winning a majority in the Senate. But of the Senate seats to flip to the Democrats, Cassidy says he doesn't expect Louisiana to be among them.
6: I think Julia is going to win the election in Louisiana. I'm not quite sure her percentage, but I'm pretty confident she's going to win. But on the other hand, it's a bad atmosphere for Republicans, and we know that.
3: This Saturday, a special black-bellied whistling duck season that runs through October 11th is set to begin. Wildlife and Fisheries Assistant Secretary Tommy Tuma.
7: We're going to require, in addition to your basic license and your Louisiana duck stamp, the federal duck stamp, the HIP registration, you got to have a black-bellied whistling duck permit.
3: Louisiana is the first state to have a black-bellied whistling duck season. I'm Sean Burns, Talk 107.3 Baton Rouge.
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9: We're getting better news from what has clearly been the biggest problem of the morning. Eastbound I-10 at the 110 split. Stalled tanker truck finally cleared out of that right lane. You're still slowing back at LA 415, but that will start to improve. For the moment, it's 41 minutes on LA 1 from Addis to the I-10 on-ramp. That, too, though, should start to pick up a bit. We're still seeing our stall in the left lane, southbound I-110. Between Wyandotte and Chippewa, I'm Ray Romero.
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2: Today will be the last mainly dry day until things start to turn pretty unsettled. For your Wednesday, high temperatures of 93 degrees under mostly sunny skies. Yes, spotty shower will be possible, but most of us stay dry. Overnight, already seeing changes, increasing those lows to near 73 degrees. And then on Thursday, this is when we start to see some scattered showers and thunderstorms. These will primarily be in the afternoon and evening. I'm meteorologist Baylen Rogers with your Storm Station forecast, WBRZ Channel 2.
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3: Talk 107.3 FM, WBRP, mornings with Brian Haldane. Rolling right along. Hey, coming up 2 weeks from now, we're taking the show on the road on October 14th and 15th. We will be broadcasting live from America's LNG Summit Exhibition. America's LNG Summit Exhibition going to be at the Event Center in Lake Charles. We're talking like more than 5,000 attendees. We're talking more than 200 exhibitors, 150 plus speakers that are going to be out there. It's still open. If you wanted to book a delegate pass or book a booth to be an exhibitor, go to americaslngsummit.com. americaslngsummit.com. We're taking the show out there. Would love to see you out there as well. americaslngsummit.com. Someone who I believe is going to be there is Congresswoman Julia Letlow. It's time for DC Current.
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3: On with us right now, we have Congresswoman Julia Letlow. How are you this morning?
5: Hey, Brian, I'm doing great. How are you?
3: I am fantastic on this end. We got a lot of ground to cover. And I know normally this segment is reserved to speak of you as a congressperson and not a Senate candidate, but we're under 2 months to go until election day. So can we start there and spend like maybe 2 or 3 minutes on the race?
5: Absolutely.
3: All right.
5: Sure thing.
3: Okay. Well, let's start with this. I'm sure you saw recently your opponent put out a poll, and your opponent is, per your opponent's poll, is closing some gaps over there. Your response to that latest poll is what?
5: It's a bogus poll.
3: Okay.
5: First of all, and that, I'm not focused on that. I'm focused on my 64 parish tour and going around listening to everybody that is in every single parish, making sure we crisscross the state multiple times and hear what their concerns and visions and hopes for the future are. I gain so much more, Brian, just by having these roundtables and listening to people from every parish. Instead of regurgitating the same stump speech over and over again. But I do want to plug that I have a 15-point plan on julialetlow.com if anybody wants to know exactly what I will do in the Senate. I want to make sure everybody knows that that's out there as well.
3: The 15-point plan at julialetlow.com. How much is that? How much of that plan are you hearing about on the road versus, things that are just kind of coming out of left field?
5: Yeah, so of course there's so much about affordability right now. We know we have to get prices down for Louisianans. It's just too much right now. I think I went and filled up my tank the other day. It was $100, and that's hard. That's hard for any family right now to digest. So we know that there's a lot that we were able to accomplish in the One Big Beautiful Bill that hopefully will provide some relief for people. But I hear about affordability all the time, and we know that that is always connected to gas prices and diesel prices is what I'm hearing from my farmers. We know that how important that is to get those prices down as well. But as far as the 15-point plan goes, my goodness, I hear all across the state about how excited they are that the president shut down the border. We haven't had an illegal crossing in months. Mm-hmm. And also that they really want us to pass a SAVE Act. I still hear about that. They want voter ID for elections nationwide. The Senate today is voting on our Ratepayer Protection Act. That's to make sure that with the new data centers coming in, that none of those costs go towards our constituents. And so there's

0: just a lot that we talk about during these tours, and I'm continuing to hear from my constituents. But I'm learning so much, Brian, along the way.
1: Well, that ratepayer protection thing became a big deal in Louisiana. This is back in your, you know, your old stomping ground where you're from, when Meta was moving into Richland Parish. The number of times that Meta has said and Entergy has said repeatedly, Louisianans are not going to be on the hook for energy that's created within, you know, within the confines of the data center, or Louisianans are not going to be on the hook for any energy used within the data center. I mean, that had to be like repeated ad nauseum. So how do you get from there up to Congress to make sure that everyone can follow that model?
0: Yeah, you know, Meta did a great job of making that deal out of the gate and making sure that constituents knew, and especially in Northeast Louisiana, that they were not going to be on the hook. And I got to give kudos to the administration and Susan Bourgeois and the governor for making sure that people had peace of mind and that that was settled up front. Now, that hasn't been the case with every data center across the country. And while Meta set a great example and has a wonderful model, we want everyone to follow that across the country, because truly, a consumer should not be on the hook to provide energy for a mega site.
1: No, absolutely. Talking with Congresswoman Julia Lentlow, this is DC Current, presented by the Louisiana Association of Business and Industry, your state's Chamber of Commerce. Learn more about them at labi.org. We might circle back to the campaign on the back end and with, if we have time. But you're still, while crisscrossing the state, as you put it, you're still getting your job done up in DC. Just as a kind of a PSA for your constituents, we've got to be getting close to deadlines for aid from Arthur, right?
0: Yes, and I'm so glad you brought this up, Brian. I know this was earlier in the summer, but I wanted to remind anyone impacted by Tropical Storm Arthur to apply for federal aid. So tomorrow, October 1st, is the deadline to apply for the FEMA support if you had property damage. This deadline was previously extended to give folks more time to apply. So the residents of Avoyelles, Lafourche, Pointe-Coupee, St. Landry, St. Tammany, and Terrebonne parishes are eligible. Even if you're not sure if your damage meets the threshold, you should still apply just in case. You know, I joined with the governor in advocating for FEMA aid after this heartbreaking damage that we saw, went down and saw it, Brian, in central and south Louisiana. Mm-hmm. And this support is here for times like this. It ensures that significant repairs are covered for those who suffer damage. So anyone who thinks that they may be eligible should go and apply at disasterassistance.gov. So that's disasterassistance.gov today.
1: Yeah, and leave it up to them to tell you no. If you think you may be eligible, don't say, it's probably not me. If you're on the fence, or your fence was knocked down, if you're on the fence about it, go ahead and make the application. Let them tell you no, because that's the worst that they can do. We got a couple of other things that you've been working on here. Can we pivot over to LSU real quick? Mm-hmm. A big research grant coming in.
0: Yeah, gosh, we were so excited to share this good news with LSU about the research funding coming their way. Gosh, my favorite part of serving in Congress is being on the Appropriations Committee, where we're able to really look into what needs are out there. And LSU is, I'm very grateful. This last Congress was part of my congressional district, and I've taken the time to listen to their needs. So this funding will go towards establishing a research center examining severe flooding, including how we can mitigate the harsh effects of flooding while also holding down high insurance costs. It was just released to LSU by the Commerce Department. I believe it was close to $4 million, $3.7 million. You know, God, everywhere I go, Brian, I hear about the cost of flood insurance. And obviously, we're no stranger to flooding right here in the capital region. So while research won't fix the problem overnight, it's really the first step in utilizing these bright minds that we have at LSU to work towards solutions. And I have every confidence that this money will be well spent. And it's the first step in hopefully lowering those costs for Louisianans.
1: So do we know where at LSU this is headed specifically? Because I saw your tweet about it. Because we've got the Water Institute just three blocks from where we're at right now, and the Watershed Initiative. It's like LSU already has a head start on putting a lot of really good minds together on this. I feel like if this money can join with other money, we can capitalize as kind of a force multiplier.
0: And I'm sure they will, Brian. Mm-hmm. It's my understanding that this research funding is to support a center for risk, insurability, and sustainability protection at LSU. I have no doubt that they will utilize all of those other entities that you just mentioned, and will be able to hire even more bright minds at LSU.

0: and purchase equipment to support more research in flood mitigation. So I have no doubt that they're going to combine all the resources that we have available. But, you know, we have to be able to show the data, show the research that is undeniable, that we have done a lot of great work in flood mitigation. I know we have more to go. But insurance companies and the federal government should see what we've already done and hopefully be able to bring some of those flood insurance premiums down, because we have to do something, Brian. It's just not sustainable for people to live in Louisiana right now.
1: It is, or I should say, you're right. It's not. I think we're on the right path, though, because I feel like every other form of insurance out there, we're starting to make some inroads to lowering rates. Talk about homeowners rates with the fortified roofs. I mean, we can visibly show, levees built, barrier islands built, the Komi River diversion. We had Paul Sawyer in a little while ago. Like, we've got physical evidence to actually show. Right. I mean, you're an educator. You know, in math, they say show your work. We can show our work.
0: Yeah, and they need to honor it. So I'm going to keep pushing for that. That is one of my number one issues.
1: Just a couple minutes left with Congresswoman Julia Letlow. What else is going on in the Hill right now that you need to stay dialed in on? Because, I mean, it is crunch time back home if you want to, you know, pivot over to the Senate. But what's still going on in D.C. that has has at least one part of your attention?
0: You know, I'm taking a look. I know they passed the NIL bill last night over in the Senate. We're definitely watching closely if the Ratepayer Protection Act will come up for a vote today. I know they're keying that up. And then also the Stop Insider Trading Act, which we all support. It's my understanding that the Dems are looking at blocking both of those, which I cannot wrap my head around. So we will see what's happening. After today, we'll know for sure what the Senate decides to do. But once they go home this week, then everybody will be back in their districts and in their states campaigning hard until November 3rd.
1: Quick take on, I would be remiss if I didn't ask, quick take on the NIL bill. I mean, it passed relatively smoothly on the Senate side. Have you been able to peruse it yet? Do you know where you're voting?
0: I'm a yes. I think that we definitely need those guardrails in place. I saw that the governor wants the president to sign it at the Alabama game. that would be awesome.
1: Be better than bringing it up. Never mind. I'm not bringing up that tiger.
0: That would require that the House come back in to have a quick vote, which I'm all for. And hey, let's go do our jobs and get it all the way through the finish line.
1: I'm keeping one eye on the clock. We got 90 seconds left with Congresswoman Julia Letlow. Let's go back to the campaign trail if we could. You have hit how many of the 64 parishes thus far, or do you not have an accurate count?
0: 37. I'm well on my way.
1: You've cleared the halfway point, to be sure. Okay, what's the most unusual thing you've been fed to date?
0: Oh, you know what was so precious? Goodness, where was I? Golly, it could have been Washington Parish.
1: Okay.
0: I had this wonderful constituent, and he was talking to me about the debris in his creek that he needs moved so he can continue to ride his inner tube down the creek. And I said, only in Louisiana. And I shared with him growing up on a bayou myself, so I feel his pain, and we're going to do everything we can to make sure that the creek has the debris moved.
1: I swear, if a creek in Washington Parish ends up a matter of Senate business, I quit. I will just quit.
0: You hear it all, and it was a precious moment, so I'll never forget it.
1: Unbelievable. Congresswoman Julia Letlow, hey, I might be seeing you in 2 weeks over at the LNG Summit in Lake Charles. If you're able to get in on that, I definitely want you to get in on the show.
0: Awesome. Thank you so much, Brian. I look forward to seeing you.
1: Always. Likewise. That's Congresswoman Julia Letlow, D.C. current, presented by the Louisiana Association of Business and Industry. Oh, my goodness gracious. I got to follow up on this signing the bill at the Alabama game thing. I know she was kidding, but we got to make that happen, don't we? That would be the coolest thing ever. Like, historically speaking. Oh, here's your money now on Talk 107.3 FM.
2: I'm Nicole Murray with your money now. Stocks have risen after the opening bell. It comes as data shows inflation slowed last month. The NASDAQ up by more than 100 points. Private job creation picked up in September after a brief slowdown, providing further indication that the U.S. market has stabilized. ADP reports that company employment rose by 90,000 for the month, which is better than the Dow Jones consensus estimate for 68,000.

0: now.
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6: If you're coming into Baton Rouge on westbound I-10, we do have slowing that begins around the 1012, stretching on up towards Acadian. Also have some trouble on the college exit ramp. There is an accident blocking the right lane on the ramp. However, you can easily pass on the left there. If you're coming in on eastbound I-10, slowing begins between LA 415 and the bridge that continues to run tight to the 110 split. Previous stalled tanker truck, though, has cleared. I'm Ray Romero.
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That was on me. 855 Talk 107.3 FM WBRP. Mornings with Brian Haldane rolling right along. 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And the reason it's so spread out is because they've utilized different buildings that are back there, but everything's one story. Everything's one story, which means when you're storing your stuff, you don't have to haul stuff in an elevator or up a stairway.

0: 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Man, I'm bummed about this news for a couple different reasons. You heard it from our news partners at Louisiana Radio Network. Jim Henderson stepping down. Not the former Saints play-by-play guy. I mean, Jim Henderson, the Louisiana Tech University president. He hasn't been on the show in a hot minute. But he used to be the UL system president and would come on the show all the time. And he's an absolutely fantastic guy. He's top notch at his job. I believe that, super happy with Dr. Roos, but we wouldn't have gone wrong if we had gone with Dr. Henderson and LSU. Like, I'm super duper happy with where we went, but Dr. Henderson's a fantastic guy. He went from Northwestern State up to the UL system and then back down to Louisiana Tech. So he could spend more time with family, spend more time with his wife. Cut 13, please.
1: Tanya and I have thrived in this environment. We love the city of Ruston. Mayor Ronnie Walker and his wife Kay are our dearest friends. The alumni of Louisiana Tech, of course, the professors and staff. Most importantly, the students here have just been a joy for us.
0: And the students are growing, by the way. In 3 years at Louisiana Tech, he has welcomed in record-breaking freshman classes, guided the university to the highest retention rate in the UL system. But Henderson says he's got some health concerns that are the reason for his retirement. Cut 14.
1: Sometimes it's time, and we're going to do some things right in South Florida, get my health where it needs to be physically, and we can then decide what's next.
0: Henderson said in an email to staff that there's been a noticeable decline in his health, but no immediate threats to his mortality. So that's a plus. He does plan, like he said, to spend time with his family in Florida, focus on that health. Cut 15.
1: I understand that Florida sunshine and grandkids are an ideal thing for an aging former university president, and that's what we'll be in January.
0: He'll be missed on that level. He'll be missed on every level. It's because he's just, and at the end of the day, just a good dude. Just a good dude. So Louisiana Tech is going to be on the lookout for a new president. And hopefully Dr. Henderson can take care of all of his health issues, get himself on the road to recovery, and spend a lot more time with that wife and with those grandkids. So big shout out to him. He's always been, even when he was up there in Ruston, he hadn't come on the show lately, but he's always been a friend of the show. All right, that's it for us today. Moon Griffon is next. We'll see you tomorrow.
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4: From ABC News, I'm Sherry Preston. Israeli Prime Minister Benjamin Netanyahu saying a short time ago that one pilot on a Fly Dubai jet headed for Tel Aviv stabbed the other pilot and apparently tried to crash the plane. It landed safely in Saudi Arabia, and that pilot is now under arrest. Here's ABC's Ian Pannell.
5: Eyewitnesses are saying one of the pilots was stabbed with a knife and that there was a lot of blood on board. They say fellow passengers disarmed the attacker. An Israeli passenger telling Channel 12 News in Israel, there were moments when we were sure this was the end. We heard screams and screams, and then we saw that the cockpit was being opened and there was blood there. An Israeli source telling ABC News it is now being treated as a terror incident, and as you would expect, Prime Minister Netanyahu is being kept updated. Ian Pannell, ABC News in London.
4: ABC News has obtained the statement that Jane Doe gave to Cornell University police after an alleged sexual

0: assault 2 years ago at the Chi Phi fraternity house. The woman describes a night of drinking during which several men sexually assaulted her. ABC's Aaron Katursky's on campus.
1: Cornell University said it handled Jane Doe's claims appropriately, issuing suspensions and expulsions and barring Chi Phi from campus. But New York's Governor Kathy Hochul, who is a Cornell board member, is now demanding an outside review. She says what occurred here raises serious questions about Cornell's campus culture.
0: President Trump says the nation's top tech firms have signed an accord to self-police artificial intelligence development. The president saying of AI leaders,
2: they love our country, they love the world, and they came together and they did something that few people really, it's almost like a constitution. In a way.
0: The U.S. military announcing a complete withdrawal of all American troops from Iraq, ending a 12-year mission to fight the Islamic State. Inflation slowing a bit last month. Dow's up 35 points. This is ABC News.
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Hi, y'all. Welcome to the Moon Griffon Show. It is hump day. Glad to be with you. So rock and roll, Matthew James, Tax Pro Hotline, as always. Always pumped up to be with you. 844-766-6607. If you'd like to be part of the program, it's your opportunity to be a voice. By the way, I'm hoping. He did ask for my number. I talked to his people. Sent it to John Kennedy. Hope to get him, talk to him on a couple of things, the Jack Smith trials. And, of course, the bill had passed the Senate. It hadn't gone anywhere yet. Dealing with college sports. So I was hoping to do a couple of things real quick with him in a short time that I will have him. But I will tell you this. They're trying to call. They said they're going to try to call, but that don't mean they're going to call. No cut on Kennedy. It's just the fact that those guys are busy. They grabbed, they pulled. But if he does squeeze in, hopefully he'll be in his first hour and get a chance to talk to him, at least about a couple of issues that's been out there percolating for a while. And I do want to go with him over to Jack Smith trial just for a little bit. Kennedy kind of wreaked havoc on him when he talked to him. So, anyway, we'll do that if he gets a chance to call in. So hopefully that'll happen. Blake Miguez is going to join us about 10:06 for a segment. Got somebody with the Heritage Foundation at 11, and then got a gentleman that's running for the second congressional district, first or second, I forget. Whatever one Troy Carter's in, and he's a gentleman that says, "Hey, I'm working hard." Saw him last night. We're supposed to have had him on a couple of days ago, but we're gonna get him on today. So all that as the program unfolds. Just kind of getting a kick as we watch. This is the second poll I've seen over the last month in the Senate here in Louisiana that has Mr. Davis 4 points behind Julia Ledlow. And folks, I don't care what poll they put out there. I don't believe it's within 4 points. I don't think it's near even close to that. And then a bunch of advertisement that started, but it's getting ready to start big time. And we start voting in less than 3 weeks. I just don't believe a poll's that close. Now, let me back up. You could have a poll that close, and the final election could be really close if people don't go vote. And there's, I'm not saying there's no excitement, but there's not as much excitement. And if we had Mr. Babcock on Derek the other day, and he's concerned about the excitement too of people just going vote. People are not engaged. People don't want to be engaged. People are sick of it. For lack of better effort here, people sick of elected officials. I mean, they say so much and promise so much, and none of it ever comes true. So I don't know. If something happens and people don't go vote, I don't know if there's money on the streets to get people to go vote for Mr. Davis. You got congressional races all over the state. Is that going to bring people out? I'm just concerned about the turnout. What if the turnout is 20%? What if the turnout's only 20%? You know, then it becomes who went vote. You know, if you got a lot of money on the streets, then that's what it takes to get the Democrat Party voters out. It just does. Money on the streets, literally. What if there's money underneath and they have a big turnout, and then we got people that are lackadaisical, or people that said, I ain't voting because my candidate didn't get in the runoff. Or I can't vote for so-and-so. I'm not voting for Republicans anymore. Whatever. People don't go vote. I'm concerned about that all over the country. I don't live in other states, but I'm concerned about voter turnout making a difference in this election in the wrong way. This is how you lose your country. Oh, man.

We weren't close to this 100 years ago. We are now. And the rise of the Democrat Socialists. Communism should be beat back every chance it gets. The Democrat Party has opened up their arms to it. I was reading, it was Jonathan Turley said, socialism is back in style. Democrats are buying the pitch. That was his headlines in the article, and that's true. They have bought the pitch, and they think it's a winning pitch. Democrats don't care how they win. Steal, cheat, lie. They don't want honest election. They don't care about any. Just win, no matter what it takes. So if the Democrat Socialists are gaining ground and people like socialism, and according to the latest poll, especially with Democrats, they love socialism, which leads to destruction of the United States of America, like it's led to the destruction of everything else. So the reason I've preached on it a long time, or for a lot lately, is because I'm concerned people don't understand what's at stake. If you're not, if you understood what is at stake in this country, people that love this country, you notice I didn't say Republican, Democrat, nobody, people that really love this country, they would rake havoc on the Democrats. And if Republicans didn't do so many stupid things instead of manning up and stepping up, it would be easier. I'm talking about as a whole, when I'm talking about elected officials, I'm not talking about registered Republicans. So that's where we are today, and this is a big concern. Now, one of the things they're doing is they're trying to run on affordability. Democrats running on affordability is a joke. It's a total joke, but this is what they're trying to run on. Now, they want Medicare for all. How does that drive costs down? Just kind of curious. They want illegals amnesty to become citizens, and they want Medicare for all. How does that drive the cost down, adding 40 million people on? No free enterprise. Government's going to do it. Show me how that's going to drive the cost down. They're telling these people out there, we're going to drive the cost down, make it affordable. How do you make it affordable if you just do two of the things they want to do? They want free college, free tuition, rent control, government-run grocery stores. There's no competition in any of that. They don't want any fossil fuels. They want everything to be electric. None of that stuff, and it's been proven now, none of that stuff drives anything down. It drives the cost way up. And then they'll keep running up debt like we've never seen. Now, both of them are guilty of that, Republican and Democrat. So how they're running on affordability. I'll tell you what I'd do. If they pass any of this craziness that they want to do and they get in charge again, I'll bet my house, my whole family, the cost will skyrocket. It is absolutely impossible to bring the cost down by adding more government spending. Absolutely, 1,000% no chance to do it. If you do it, it's going to be temporary. It's going to be something that's not sustainable, and it's only done to show. And that's all it is. Yet, I can't believe the Democrats can talk about things being affordable. Let me ask y'all a question. The Democrats gave us Obamacare. I'm just asking, has that made health care costs go down? Now, before somebody comes, I'll tell you what, I went to the market, I only paid $20 a month. Well, I'm paying for that. We got people paying through the government, and our government's going up, and they're spending more money. We're running up $40 trillion worth of debt. None of that makes any prices go down. How come you only pay $20 a month? And by the way, it's not like that anymore, because that, even that is skyrocketing up, and people can't hardly afford it because of giveaways and freebies, which is causing a problem, which is making things less affordable, a lot more expensive. So how do they come across with affordability? Just look at Obamacare. Okay. I was promised, Barack Obama himself, that my premiums would go down $2,500 a year. My premium's up 700%+ since Barack Obama passed Obamacare. 700%. If you were paying $400 or $500 a month and you're paying $3,700 a month, by the way, going up to $4,100 a month. I don't know what y'all think that is, but that's a pretty good size. That's a month. That is a month. Because I'm trying to hang in there as a small business and pay my way as I go.
No, you're on Medicare. I have to be on, what is it, Part A? I can't buy anything else because I got family members that need private insurance. So I'm still paying. And you can say what you want to, because we do have three people in our family on medicine and things of that nature. You can't just go buy anything. They got a lot of good things out there. I say a lot of few. And they, I don't qualify for none of them. And so Obamacare was devastating. Why do you think they want to go Medicare for all? That was the next process. That was the next process, because even Barack Obama said, well, we want to get to single payer, which is Medicare for all. But it may take us 10 years. If COVID didn't come around, it would really be broke. But they'd really dumped a ton of money in from the federal government during COVID. So I laugh when I see the Democrats, but they might get away with it, running on affordability. Anybody want to bet? I've taken all bets that they will not be more affordable if they get back in charge and do the things they want to do. It will be less affordable, and it will be even worse. Democrats are pitching themselves to answer the economic woes Americans are facing in the pursuit of power by telling everybody and promising people that we will lower costs, vote for us, and it will become more affordable. How? Tell me what the process is. But yet they holler and holler, and the media never, ever, ever, ever challenges what the Democrats do. Okay? Never. It seems absolutely impossible to do what they're saying. But yet they're telling people that, because that's what socialism promises. They promise the world, deliver nothing. It would happen, they're totally out. This is what we're fighting. This is what we're battling with. And Chuckie Schumer and the rest of them, since they've accepted the big Democrat socialist push, socialist Democrat push, this is in their tent now. This is who they are. All right, we got to take a break. 844-766-6607. 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
3: 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Ooh, man. 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
3: 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Welcome back. 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Matthew James, Tax Pro Hotline, as always. 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Check us out on Facebook, too. Matthew James, of course, our friend John Blanchard comes in all the time. They do a great job with managing your money and investing. And if you're selling a business, boy, you really ought to talk to him. All right. My friend Scott comes in. Scott says he wants to do a little plug for the police.
10: The police.
3: Okay, the police. So I'm all for the police. What's up?
10: Saying defund the police. police, and the police don't do nothing. All they do is write you tickets. I'll give a shout out to Sheriff Mark Wood, Rapides Parish Sheriff's Department. Mm-hmm. Okay? Here's why. My oldest is an over-the-road truck driver. You know what that is? 18-wheelers, right? And he works for a company that has a contract with Tractor Supply. So he goes to North Little Rock, picks up a load, brings it here, brings it there. Well, his load yesterday was going to LeCount, or Lee's Pies, right? But going to a Tractor Supply. He's going out 71. There's a train across the tracks, blocking the highway, stopped. So he stops. Half hour goes by, hour goes by. He sees train workers. He goes, uh-oh. He gets out. Train's broken, right?
11: So Oh, my God.
10: So he's stuck on a two-lane highway, Highway 71. Can't back up because he's blind. You know, he's the 18-wheeler. And cars are coming. They see the train. They turn around and leave. About an hour and a half in, he calls the Rapides Parish Sheriff's Department. Hey, I'm 18-wheeler. I'm sitting there. The train's broke. I'm stuck. I need a sheriff's deputy to guide me. They were there within 5 minutes. Turned on the lights, stopped the traffic, guided him back, let him turn around the parking lot on his way.
3: Yeah. You know, by the way,
10: they do that stuff every single day and nobody ever knows about it.
3: By the way, I was going to say, I bet you that was pretty routine.
10: Yeah.
3: And not just there, everywhere. Yeah. Most of them out there, that's what their job is, to serve the public. They serve the public. They got a guy on the road that's got a bunch of stuff he's got to get to the store.
10: Yeah.
3: And I don't think that's probably normal around the whole state. But kudos to that.
10: Kudos. And Sheriff Mark Wood, if you hear about this, whoever that deputy was last night in LeCount, give him some props. That was great. And my stepson said he was super nice, super professional, very helpful, and there within minutes to help him out.
3: Yeah. Well, I think that's a great story. But that is normally law enforcement. Anyway.
10: Yep. But people don't realize it. That's why I wanted to shout it out.
3: Yeah. Yep. All we hear is people protesting.
10: Yeah.
3: People mad at them.
10: Right. They wrote me a ticket.
3: They show only when they have a problem.
10: Right.
3: Good or bad, they have a problem.
10: Yep.
3: And they make it look like, well, that's what all police do. They pull people over and they beat people up. And all that's not true. None of that's true.
10: 99% of the time, it's helping people.
3: Well, you're going to always have a rogue person every now and then. But you got them in talk radio, too, I hear. I even know salespeople that could be like
10: that. Yeah, definitely.
3: All right, Scott. Great
10: story.
3: See
10: you later.
3: And great story. Great story for the sheriff's department, the police department. And they, like I said, I believe they do that all the time. I know a lot of people in law enforcement. I think the guy I met, last night, his wife played ball with my daughter. I was in Livingston Parish. He had just retired, I think, police. Just retired. And those stories never get out there. We only see them on TV. I know recently they showed one. I don't know if you saw that, Parker, but here, had a policeman, they had him on film, and he was flipped a young kid or whatever. And I don't know what happened to it. I don't know the story. I just saw it on TV. They showed it many, many times, and it looked like it was a bad deal because they only show it, you know, like they do on TV. They just show this stuff, and you go, well, I make my decision based on what I see, but you're not basing your decision based on what they know. Yes, there's been some bad ones. But that's not the norm. The norm are really good ones. And I know a lot of people in law enforcement, police, sheriffs, state troopers. And I'm telling you, most of the people out there do a really good job. They're doing their job. And it's a fine line when you're dealing with, you got to remember something. They never know who has a gun. They never know who's on that damn dope. Drugged up, drunk, doped up. You never know what they're going to do. And that's a fact. So they have to deal with some situations. And like I said, we only see on TV when a policeman, quote, does wrong or does bad. We never hear about stories like that, which is probably daily for them because they're out there serving the public. You know, but they don't know who can hurt them. So anyway, Scott said, hey, man, you mind if I tell you this story? It's pretty cool. And I thought it was a cool story. So that's why we let him on. All right, we got to go. We got to take a break. If Kennedy calls in, we'll get him on, and if not, we'll keep on rolling. All right, you're listening to the Moon Reform Show.

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2: On this Wednesday, I'm thinking about the midterm election. As I've said before, we are not voting for a person. We are voting for a movement. The traditional movement in America is represented by the Republican Party. The progressive ideology is embraced by Democrats. Now, that's a generalization, but it's true. Defectors in both parties are scant. Because if you go away from the orthodoxy, you don't get any money for re-election from the party chieftains. So, when you show up at the voting booth in November, you might not like the individual candidate on the ticket, but you're not voting for them. Your vision of America is what you are voting for. A recent poll from Gallup finds 65% of Democrats have a positive view of socialism. That is now a movement. The big problem for President Trump and the Republicans is Iran. They would have cruised through the midterms had that conflict never happened or had been delayed. Iran has caused a lot of economic pain for millions of voters. The folks have had it. Now the situation could be resolved before the vote, and that would bolster the GOP. Back in a moment.
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3: 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Matthew James, Tax Pro Hotline, 844-766-6667 is the number if you'd like to be part of the program. So let me give an example. You're talking about, they keep saying we're going to make things cheaper. We're going to make things cheaper. You know, when you raise the minimum wage up, you make things go higher. So let me give you an example. So the liberal stronghold, they're setting a new eye-popping minimum wage, and the businesses are running out of there already, and they're still raising it. City could have the highest minimum wage in the country by 2027. As business formation declines and often vacancies rise, Seattle, they're going to raise the minimum wage to $22, $22.14, 2027. As the broader metro area contends with short drop in job openings and Seattle businesses face mounting cost pressure. You see what I'm saying? How do things get cheaper? Now, this is what I mean by total ignorance, and the media plays into it. If you raise minimum wage, and I would say, and I don't remember the numbers, but I think in a restaurant, I think your payroll is about 30% of the cost. And by the way, if you're out there in a restaurant business, don't get mad at me. I ain't been in one for a long time. But if your payroll, and it may be payroll and food costs, is about 30%. I mean, that's high. If you get ready to jack the minimum wage up, you got to raise the price of everything you're selling to people. How does that make things go down and more affordable? Somebody explain it to me. Because my concept of what a free economic market system looks like, this is not it. And everybody in Seattle, small businesses and all, got to go to 2217. So you think coffee and food and all that's going to get cheaper? How do you figure that? But they're out there preaching this in the streets, and people, and younger people especially, are buying into it. Oh, it's going to be great. We get to get 20. We're the great Rush Limbaugh. Why don't you make it $40? Make everybody have a lot more money. Why do $50 an hour? Because there's no math. This is just to say this is Santa Claus. So what they're doing, they're already seeing these businesses, small businesses, leave. Absolutely leave. 2025, all Seattle employees included in small business were required to pay the same minimum wage, which is adjusted annually for inflation. Several Seattle restaurant owners who have since closed their business have cited rising labor costs among financial pressures. During the first half of 2025, shortly after wage hike went into effect for all businesses, 450 of Seattle restaurants, 16% of the city's total, closed. Just shut down. So people that were working, they ain't working anymore. So tell me how this affordability is going to work out. They want minimum wage up to a living wage. They're taking competition totally out in our country. That's competition is what you need. Not in Seattle, which is a Democrat socialist state. Or should I say not state, but a city. So, Seattle's in Washington. Washington State, Seattle's a city. They closed 450 Seattle restaurants. 16% gone. How many jobs lost? Restaurants and retail transactions fell by as much as 7% over the prior year. Some businesses and shopping districts around Amazon and Microsoft campuses, according to a Squared Data City by the Wall Street Journal. So it's going to be worse, folks, not better. They got vacant storefronts in the city all over the place now. They cited property crime as well as local economic factors as why they shut down. The declining business formation comes as an inopportune time for Seattle residents as job postings in the city's metropolitan area fell 35% from 2020 to 2025. The decline second only to San Francisco. You know, it's a once booming tech-driven economy is now showing clear signs of strain from weaker hiring to elevated downtown office vacancies. That's what's going on when you do everything they tell you. 35.6% of Seattle's downtown office space is vacant, up from 32.3% a year ago. And they're raising the prices. They're actually raising the prices on people. How does it make it better? I just wish somebody could explain this new system of government we found out. It's called Democrat Socialists. It's already been out there. It's already been tried. It's being tried in the United States of America, and it's failing. So what we do is we blame Trump on everything. We blame the Republicans for everything. And it's the Democrats' policies like this that are destroying their own areas. But you know, and I hate to say it this way, sometimes we have to be really stupid to find out how stupid we really are. Sometimes we have to be really stupid to find out how stupid we really are. And this is what's happening in Seattle and other places. You know, Tommy Tuberville said something yesterday, Republican Alabama. He said, I mean, we got 53 Republicans, you got to have 60. I'd had busted the filibuster a long time ago, and we would have a lot more done. The Republicans had everything. So you got to do the filibuster to get stuff passed. Because you got to have 60 votes to get most of this stuff passed. You got no Democrats that ever can leave the plantation. All Democrats have to stay where they're told what to do. They can't vote against or for any legislation that goes against what the Democrat power players play. Folks, that's what socialism, Marxism, and communism have always been about. Total control. And this is what they're doing. So y'all go ahead and buy these policies and don't go vote.

I got the red, you know what, and people not wanting to go vote, thinking that's going to be better. Tocqueville said it best. We should have did and got some stuff done. I would be happy if they got this stuff done. Their base would be excited if they got stuff done. They were voted in to get stuff done. And then every time, we know the Democrats are going to vote against it. We know for a fact that's who they are now. I told you the party of filth and hate. This is who they are. So when you get a chance to have power, get stuff done, your base says, yes, you got to get the base excited. So you got the base that's not excited out there. The part of the Democrat Party that's excited are the socialist Marxists. They're so excited to go vote, and our side's not excited, so our side is going to go home, not go vote, or get mad at the candidate they got to vote for. That doesn't make any sense. Just like in Texas. You know, Cornyn got thrown out of the party, basically. And so people in the party, the George Bush type, are saying, you know what, we're not going to go vote. And some of them are saying, I'm going to go vote for Tallarico. I saw they do it here. When Jay Darden, the legendary backstabber, and Scott Angel, they put a knife up in Vitter. They made it okay to vote for Dale Edwards, who's as woke as all these people. And you know what people did? They did it. They went and vote for him. So we got Dale Edwards, and then he backed in again. That's the things that I'm trying to understand. So don't go vote. I'll go vote for the Democrat. That doesn't make any sense to me. What do you think you're going to get? And in Texas, which I've never thought and still wonder sometimes if Tallarico really has a chance. But when I look at it, I see that we got people in the Republican Party up to 7% going to vote for Tallarico. They're not looking to see what the man is involved. So you're voting out of hate of a person. That's what the media taught everybody to do with Donald Trump. Just hate Trump more than you love America. Hate Paxton more than you love America and love Texas, so let's vote for Tallarico. And who thinks like that? I don't understand the mindset of somebody like that. Now, you can be like that and curse me all you want to. I will never understand you. I hate Paxton so bad, I'm willing to go vote for Tallarico. And if you're a Christian or you believe in God or you believe in this country, look at what this nut job is saying. That's who you're going to vote for. Well, he beats Paxton. People do that with Trump. Well, I don't like Trump. Well, you were taught not to like Trump. You've been taught not to like Donald Trump for 11 years. You bought into it. So if I can hate somebody more than I can love the country or love your state, that's where I'm going to go vote. They made people hate Vitter. We voted for Vitter twice for United States Senate. They have nothing new under the sun, but they made him people hate him. And so we decided to vote against David Vitter, and we got Bill Edwards. And this is what happens. So now that I'm looking at it from a perspective of, man, this does happen. It happens in Louisiana, too. We're going to hate, we're going to vote against who we hate more than who can really hurt you. Vitter would have never hurt us. Never hurt us. Bell did hurt us. And that don't make any sense. All right, we got to take a break. 844-766-6607. 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Take a break. Be right back.

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0: Hey, folks, this is Moon Griffon, one of my favorite places to eat. 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
0: 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It's the Matthew James Tax Pro Hotline. Don't forget, early voting starts on October 20th if you choose to go vote. It's a week of it, and then except on Sunday, and then election first Tuesday of November, and except for in some blue states. We ought to have numbers in just about every state, but if it's a blue state, and if it's tight, then we'll get the results, I don't know, January, February, whenever they come in. That's why Tupperville is making a point. I'd have busted a filibuster a long time ago, and we would have a lot more done. we wasted a year and a half of President Trump. See, that's what I was saying. Remember the SAVE Act? Should have tried to pass that in 2025 in the first 2 months. You could have got so much done. See, I'm trying to understand. So, it's really with Republicans. Democrats play to their base. Now it's Democrat socialists. And they do everything they say they're going to do. I mean, Obama promised Obamacare, a disaster that it is. And it is a disaster financially, totally a disaster. But he promised it and they got it done, didn't he? Stuck together and got it done. And, you know, it's a shame. Biden said we're going to open the borders. They did it. They didn't give a dang. They just opened it. Played to their base. Playing to the base about defunding the police. That's part of the Democrat Party base. You know,

I've thought about the debt that we didn't do. But you play to the base. Your base matters. To win an election, you need your base to be excited. You need your base to go out there and bust their butts for you. You don't need some of the base going, well, I don't know about Trump and Iran war and all this crazy stuff. And now I'm saying you got people all over the place. Well, I ain't voting for them because they did this or they didn't do that. And you mess your base up. So when election come back around in 2 years, now you got a problem because you got to pump your base up and your base is not pumped up. But the left is pumped up and it's pumped up from the Democrat socialists that will literally destroy your country. And we wasted Trump's a year and a half. We wasted it. On this. They got some things done. I didn't say they didn't get everything wasn't done, but they got some things done. But look at how much more we could have got done. And that's all Tuberville's saying. And he's right about that. So what we got to do now we got to hope we can win some elections, and then we got some crazies that could possibly win an election. I don't care what anybody said. Michigan's so far gone, it's going to be hard to Abdul El-Sayed. I mean, you're talking about a guy that belongs in another part of the world with what he believes in, but here he is. What a chance to win. You see what he said on fentanyl? Now, we all know there's a fentanyl problem. By the way, the Democrats brought him in, bring in illegals, fentanyl, it didn't matter. So, Abdul El-Sayed called laws against fentanyl dealers. What's worse than a fentanyl dealer? I can't think of anything. Except somebody who raped somebody. Which, by the way, some of them probably do that too. He said the laws in the United States against fentanyl dealers are draconian. You know what he says we ought to be doing? This guy is leading in the polls in Michigan. Because their side and anybody that's a foreigner in this country that really wants the Sharia law and all that, they all out there pumped up about this guy. He says our fentanyl dealer is draconian. He backs supervised drug use sites. I mean, that, he's winning in a state. And he thinks that the fentanyl dealer is draconian. We got draconian laws because we want to punish the hell out of them. He don't think we ought to do that. He thinks we ought to have supervised use drug sites. Listen, he criticized the anti-fentanyl laws designed to punish drug dealers. He don't want to punish drug dealers. A United States senator. We only got 100 of them. This guy may win in Michigan. He's as sick as Tallarico. But when you don't get your base pumped up because you don't do what you're supposed to do, and it's really not as much on Trump as it is Republicans. He's advocating supervised consumption sites where individuals can use illegal drugs under observation. How's that working in San Francisco? Anybody know how it's working in San Francisco? They got really. You can go on the maps in San Francisco and find out where not to walk because there's human feces poop all over the place, and they don't want you to go in that area. You know, he says, you know, the challenge is that a world where criminalized drug use, people will hide their drug use. If they hide that, that's what creates risk to potentially overdosing in a situation where no one sees you potentially dying. And so one of the things that we think about is how do you create spaces where people can use safety, where you can take fentanyl and drugs and smoke dope and shoot up safely. This guy's leading in the poll. I know folks out there might be thinking, well, aren't you empowering people to use drugs? Well, what you're doing is empowering them not to die because of the disease of addiction. Now, how stupid is that? The disease of addiction won't hurt you if we get people that are addicted in a place where it's safe to use them. But the addiction, if you're not here, then you can kill yourself. It's still a damn addiction. This is the party. This guy's leading in the polls in Michigan. We sitting over there going, I ain't gonna vote. I don't like my candidate in Louisiana in the Senate race. I ain't gonna vote. That's silly. You want this to win because you don't want to go vote? And the problem is all over the state, all over the country, is some of these Republicans are not pumped up. I hope I'm wrong. I hope I'm totally.

Rome. But man, when I see people like this, how can a guy like that, 1% of the vote, he's got 48% going into the election. Look what he believes in. Man, used to, people didn't say what they believed in on these people on the left. They just got in and did what they wanted to do. They out there bragging about it. They're getting money for it. Who's the guy, Epstein, that got in so much trouble with these young kids and drugs and sex and everything else? Epstein's group is the one that's helping fund his campaign. It just, I think, $15 million they just dumped in a pack. So this, a guy like this will win. And his belief system is so far left crazy. These are going to win because people are like, you and me ain't going to go vote because we're mad. We don't like the candidate. Okay. So we just give up, let them walk away. And I've had people tell me this. I don't care what happens. I don't care if the Democrats win. I ain't voting for the Republic. Okay. Just remember you said that. Because we're not in that position yet that we could be in. My God, my God. By the way, Iran's Islamic Revolutionary Guard is telling Americans to go vote for Democrats. I'm not surprised. Iran's all for the Democrats winning. I bet you are. You never have to worry about being bombed, that's for sure. You never have to, you go make whatever you want to make, and they'll never stop you. Anyway. All right, we have to take a break. We'll be back. More to come. You're listening to me.

0: Dean, so glad you're here.
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0: So, the thing we noticed was...
1: Ants along the back door when it rains.
0: Yeah, exactly. And this is where the...
1: The ants come in for a midnight snack if Tiny's bowl sits overnight.
0: Yeah, exactly. And this is the...
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0: Wow, you guys catch everything.
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7: From ABC News, I'm Sherry Preston. Israeli Prime Minister Benjamin Netanyahu says a pilot stabbed another pilot on board an Air Dubai plane bound for Tel Aviv this morning and then tried to bring down the aircraft carrying dozens of Israelis. Passengers and crew staging a dramatic intervention to subdue the attacker before the plane landed in Saudi Arabia. Here's ABC's Ian Pannell.
8: We believe that Israel will be in the process of trying to repatriate the 180 Israeli citizens who were on board that flight. It was overwhelmingly Israelis who were on board there. Remember, Prime Minister Netanyahu had been warning about a heightened terror alert situation. We don't know whether this is connected at the moment.
7: One of the pilots is under arrest. The cost of living continues to rise. We got new numbers from the government today. ABC's Jim Ryan.
9: The Personal Consumption Expenditures Index is the Federal Reserve's preferred gauge of U.S. inflation. The Fed targets 2% as the ideal year-over-year inflation rate. But last month it sat at 3.4%, which is still a bit lower than economists were expecting.
7: New York Governor Kathy Hochul is calling for an independent investigation into campus culture at Cornell following rape allegations and a lawsuit filed against the school. ABC's Aaron Katursky obtaining the woman's original statement she gave to police 2 years ago.
10: Jane Doe used the word rape once to explain why she took a hit of ketamine. I had become extremely uncomfortable with how this night was turning out, so my thought was, if I do ketamine again, maybe I will pass out. My thought was that if I passed out and these men had sex with me, then they could be charged with rape.
7: The woman has filed a lawsuit against the school. At the

0: last minute, a federal appeals court has halted the scheduled execution of Krista Pike, who was to have been put to death this hour. The judges saying they wanted to review whether her background was fully considered. 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
12: 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Welcome back. 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Great to have you back with us. 844-766-6607, Matthew James. Tax Pro Hotline, if you'd like to be part of the program, we welcome Senator Blake Miguez, who's running in Senate Congressional District Number 6. Blake, how you doing?
13: Hey, morning, Moon. Good morning.
12: Good morning. Good to have you on the program a few minutes.
13: Thanks for having us on the show.

0: So let's start with this. You're trying to run a positive campaign. What do you think you offer on a positive side for the congressional District 6?
1: Yeah, man, thanks so much. Look, I want to tell you just a quick update. We're about a month out from the election on November 3rd, and we've been campaigning very hard in the district, and I'm running for the 6th Congressional District, and we've been getting a great response from voters. You know, what I'm seeing from voters is they like youthful energy, and they want someone who will listen and understand their struggles and someone who's going to actually fight to improve their lives. They're tired of all the political rhetoric, the tide of the BS. They want to know, what are you going to do to lower my prices on groceries and fuel, things like insurance? What are you going to do to help my children and my grandchildren find good paying jobs? What are you going to do about the national debt? Are you going to keep our border secure? These are all things that are very important to keep them, to have a trust level that you're going to work hard as a congressman to make sure that you improve our community, our state, and our country. Now, moving out, I hope you'll let me deviate for a second, because I just want to be a proud dad just for one moment. We have some really great commercials out there that tell my story and that talk about some of the things that I want to do. And I'm real proud that my daughter, Juliana, had the opportunity to, she's a precious little redhead. I mean, she's so beautiful. I love her so much. She had opportunity to introduce me to voters. And the time that I'm spending with my family on the campaign trail and with her is something that I'll never forget. And it makes me remember exactly why I'm doing this, is because it's her and her children and our children and grandchildren, and they're relying on us to save this country and make America great for another 250 years.
0: Yeah, no doubt. Well, you know what? What are you telling people? What are people telling you? What's the two or three big issues that you think that make a difference, not only in a race, but what make a difference if you go to Washington?
1: Well, first of all, they want their communities to be safe, right? They don't want violent, illegal aliens coming across the border and you know, making their families and turn them into scared victims. They want those people deported, right? But President Trump's doing an amazing job at that. And, you know, as a congressman, I'm going to give the right resources to get those violent criminals and those drug dealers out of our country. But most important thing I hear about is really rising costs. And, you know, they feel comfortable with me because they know over the last 10 to 12 years in the legislature, I've had a stellar conservative record. I'm the most conservative candidate in this race because I voted against tax increases. I voted against big government spending. And believe it or not, Moon, it's always the established big liberal spending Republicans, unfortunately, that are always putting the pressure. And, you know, it's always about government, government, government. What about the people that actually have to look at those grocery receipts, that have to look at those prices at the gas pump, people that pay those insurance costs? And look, we've got some great economic development going on in Louisiana right now with $260 billion of recent, you know, massive economic investment in the state. And they want to make sure that their children and their grandchildren can have an opportunity to have some great jobs. But at the end of the day, you know, they want their children to have live prosperous lives and, you know, get a starter home. The problem we got right now is a starter home doesn't come at a starter price, and the interest rates are unaffordable. And they want a congressman that understands these things, someone who has kids, someone that actually has run a business and seen the struggles of, you know, of everyday business owners, and someone who can take that message to D.C. and fight like hell for them. And that's what I've done for the last 12 years in Baton Rouge, and that's exactly what I'm going to do when I get to Washington, D.C.
0: Yeah, real quick, the elections is turned ugly. They put a hit piece out on you, something that happened 20 years ago that's been refuted big time, but they still got people out there that are doing that. How do you address that, just as far as that attack type ad that has come after you now?
1: It's false allegation after false allegation, right? It's all a bunch of hogwash. What this is actually put out by, you know, the establishment liberal Republicans. Yeah, they want to spend your money, want to raise your taxes, and, you know, they just don't want a conservative outsider being elected to office that doesn't answer to them, because they answer to the people. And look, I mean, I'm actually disappointed because my opposition, one of my main opposition, is a Mississippi Baptist preacher who's stooping to this level. And what they don't want you to find out about is their liberal voting records, because I'm the most conservative candidate in the race. They want to distract from the issues that matter most to the voters. That political hogwash matters to politicians. But to real voters, what matters are the things we talked about. Rising prices, increased taxes, job creation, settling the national debt, making sure we have healthy food for our children. And you know what they don't like, Moon? They don't like that I got a knack for going out.

0: to political corruption. I passed legislation this past session that would postpone the statute of limitations until 10 years after that corrupt politician got out of office. They got a lot to hide, and we got a lot of light to shine of transparency. They just don't want a guy like me in office because I represent the people. But we won't be distracted by the nonsense. We're going to stay focused. Look, we are proud of the kind of support that we built. We have 25,000 individual people who have contributed to my campaign over the last year. That's not special interest money. That's real people, because they want people to go to Washington. They're going to fight to save this country. And that's exactly what I'm going to do when I get out there. And we're going to run a very positive campaign. And our campaign is going to focus on one big endorsement, Moon. It's going to focus on a huge endorsement. And that's going to be the endorsement of the people and the voters of Congressional District 6 on November 3rd.
1: Is that, real quick, is this a race that's a Republican-Democrat runoff? Or is this a race that's two Republicans? I'm just kind of curious, you know, because everybody's got to put their angle on it.
0: Look, this is a race that, this is a brand new district, the 6th. This is a district that we are flipping from Democrat to Republican. Cleo Fields is the current congressman here, who's obviously has a liberal voting record. But after redistricting, this got turned into a Republican seat. And because of the Supreme Court case canceling my last election and recreating these districts, it's going to be an open jungle primary on November 3rd, which means that all the Democrats, all the Republicans, the Libertarians, the Independents are all on one ballot. Now, we are in a very comfortable front runner position, but this will go to a runoff because of the amount of people in the race. And our message will remain the same. We are the most qualified candidate for the race. We're a seventh generation Louisianan. I'm a husband, a father. I am a businessman. In my spare time, I'm a world champion sharpshooter, right? I've got legislative experience. I know how to get the job done. I don't need a job. I need to get the job done. I'm going to fight like hell for the people of the 6th Congressional once elected, if given that opportunity.
1: And we're talking to Senator Blake Miguez. CD6 is the area and the race that he's running in. So Blake, with a month left, what are you, I'm not telling you to give me your strategy. What's your goal in this race now? Where are you trying to go from now, where you want to be on election day?
0: Well, we got a month left, and then we'll likely be in a runoff following that. It's the biggest thing is getting our message out. Look, it's a new district. Most folks don't understand the new maps, and it's trying to educate voters that on November 3rd, you're going to be electing a new congressman, and you need to elect someone that's qualified and going to represent your interests. So we have been ramping up our TV buys. Like, we've got some great TV ads up. We'll be using a lot of different sources of media to get our message out. And we continue to build support, and we continue to get out in the district and meet voters, whether it's at a Rotary Club meeting or the Alligator Festival or the Livingston Parish Fair or the rodeo. We get out, me and my family, and we get to know voters, and they get to know us. And we're trying to build trust, which we would be so honored to have their support on November 3rd. And we're going to need them to stick with us all the way to December 12th. And hopefully we get an opportunity. If God says the same, we'll get sworn into Congress on January, and we'll get working for the people of the district.
1: Yeah. Are you watching the big picture where the Democrats are basically throwing America under the bus to go socialism, totally opposite of capitalism, totally different than freedom, totally different than being the best you can be? Are you keeping an eye on what they're really doing all over this country right now?
0: Yes, it's kind of sickening somewhat, because I see the statistics that socialism amongst younger folks and Democrats are becoming more popular, right? And they're preaching this utopia and this fantasy land. But we know from history that leads to millions of people losing their lives or crashing economies or third world countries. And America's great. Look, we are the superpower of the world, and we want to remain great and strong. And the far left, the liberals, they're just crazy. Look, I'll tell you, Republicans are not perfect. Look, we got some couillons in our own party, right? But on the other side, they're just crazy. And President Trump has been doing an amazing job at leading this country and making it great, making it strong again. And we got to usher in, you know, years upon years of the golden years of America. And we got great leaders coming up in the party that can do that. But if you give it up to the socialists, allow them to run the country, the problem, their main problem is they don't love the country. They want it to run like a third world country. We love our country. We love our state. And we want to get back to our traditional conservative values. And we want to get back to the things that built this country, hard work, you know, God and family. And they just don't believe in it. And if you don't believe and you don't love this country, you don't deserve to represent this country.
1: Yeah. All right. few 30 seconds left. Why should people vote for you and let people know how to get in touch with you?
0: Well, yeah, I appreciate it, Moon. Thanks for having me on the show. Look, if for the listeners out there, if you're tired of this political establishment ruining the country, just like I'm tired of it, I'm going to ask you to stand up with me, because I'm always going to stand up for the establishment. 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I'm your guy to D.C. to get the job done, and I'm going to ask that you support my campaign. 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
1: All right, good luck to you. All right, Blake Miguez is one of the many candidates in that congressional race. All right, we got to take a break. We'll be back. 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Don't go nowhere.

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13: 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Welcome back. 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Gabe Furman, running the 5th Congressional District, coming out at 10:30. By the way, y'all hear me brag about FMOL Health. Boy, that means that name means a lot to my family. From the time I was born to not too long ago, we had Maddie actually had another little accident a few weeks ago, and we had to go to emergency room. And man, they're good. FMOL Health is just good. By the way, speaking of them, FMOL Health cut sepsis deaths 24% with rapid blood tests. 2023 in Baton Rouge, they introduced a rapid sepsis diagnostic tool. Since rolling out the tool across the organization, FMOL Health is achieving 19% reduction in mortality among patients without sepsis, a 14% decrease in antibiotic utilization, about 30,000 fewer hospital days over 2 years. Folks, these people got it going on. FMOF, always at the top of technology, always at the top of making sure people are taken care of. It's just, I just don't know of a better place to go. I hadn't found anything that was close. They are real. This is a real deal hospital, been taking care of people for a long, long time, over 100 years. Okay? Over 100 years. And I'm not making that up. 100 years. 2 million patients a year. They're just good. They're involved in our universities. They're involved all over the state of Louisiana. And I'm just telling you, if you're looking for health care, you're looking for the right place to send your family and your loved ones, this is the hospital. This is the one you want to go to. I mean, first class everything with these folks. And the communication level goes beyond the call of duty. Just letting you know, it's where we've been. I trust them. We trust them somewhere. We trust them with our life. That's a fact we do. Somebody made a good point to me that back when gentleman out of Monroe, if you remember under Democrats ruling President Biden, the economy was down, gas prices were way up, gas and diesel were all-time high. What did Biden tell us? Biden said you got to get used to it. Barack Obama, you said, well, you just got to get used to having high prices. That was their comment. You just got to get used to it. So we got high prices and we got high gas and all that stuff. When Democrats in, they just tell us to get used to it. The media never reports a thing. The media never goes out. Boy, when you get a Republican in, anything that goes negative, that's what the media is going to report. And they're going to report it and report it and report it and shove it down your throat. You know, the economy during George or Herbert Bush was not that bad. And actually, one of the best quarters we ever had was the last quarter of George Bush's presidency. And James Caldwell came out and said, this economy is stupid. And they convinced people the economy was bad. That's what the media is trying to do now, too. So Biden came out and said, get used to it. Now the topic is the economy. So, yeah, affordability. And we had 9% interest rate 1 year. And it was a six-month stretch during Biden. And the media just wipe it away for them when the Republicans in charge. Oh, my God. They running stuff out there. How bad it is. And nobody can do well. And they do this every year. We got a media. That's the big, big problem. And so, you know, folks, Rush Limbaugh. I go back to Rush a lot. I miss Rush, and I wish Rush was still around. Rush would always say, you know what? When there's a recession, we just don't participate in it. Got another friend of mine out of Monroe that's really, really been a friend for a long time. He's one of the smartest guys I know. And he always said, you know, recessions and stuff like that, you can talk yourself into not being successful. You can talk yourself into not being successful. You can. In between your ears. That's what they do in the political season. Look for it to be more negative in the last month than it's ever been. Yet, I looked at some numbers today, and manufacturing and all that stuff is up. A lot of it's up. But yet, that's what you're going to hear in the election year. And the media is going to do their job to make sure everybody thinks that Trump caused all the problems. And really, the infrastructure being all the COVID spending really hurt the country. And the spending's not going to stop, folks. I'm just letting you know that. It's not going to stop at all until we have a disaster. And I don't want to be there. You don't either. And if you know there's going to be a disaster, we don't quit spending. Why do we keep calling people in Congress leaders? I'm trying to figure that out. Why are we calling people in Congress leaders? I wish we could change. How about this? In this big time college sports, I wish we could change politicians out like we do coaches who don't win. Hey, how you like that? What you laughing at, Parker? Or go be at a major college, okay, and don't win. See how quick your butt gets removed. But in politicians, we don't do that. We don't get rid of them that quick. Somebody, what was it? Who made the comment, we ought to change politicians like we do our underwear? Well, it's true. The difference is your underwear smell better than some of the politicians that are out there, and they need to be removed. So it's just funny. All right, here's what we got. Gabe Furman, Representative Gabe Furman, is going to join us. He is running the 5th Congressional District. We might have another one on in the 6th right after Gabe. So let me take a break. Let's get some of these people on air. Let them get let you get to know them a little bit. So we'll do that in a second.

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2: 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Public opinion polls show that most Americans do not support the United States military conflict against Iran. But Louisiana U.S. Senator John Kennedy says President Trump's decision to use military force against Iran will result in a much safer world.
3: It's not being reported by the press, but Iran today is immeasurably weaker. Iran today, both the public and the private sector, is a sucking chest wound. There are whole parts of Iran that look like something out of Mad Max 4.
2: Republicans have a problem. Those are the words of Senator Bill Cassidy. Now that we're inside 5 weeks to go before the midterm elections. Cassidy says President Trump's words of motivation for his fellow Republicans may end up backfiring.
4: When the president said that everybody vote as if he's on the ballot, well, among independents and Democrats, that's a motivating factor to vote. They're not voting for Republicans.
2: I'm Jean Burns, Talk 107.3 Baton Rouge.
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0: 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Welcome back. It is the Moon Griffon Show. Matthew James, Tax Pro Hotline, as always, 844-766-6607. If you'd like to be part of the program, it's your opportunity to be a voice. All right, let's jump gears. Let's go to 5th Congressional District. Representative Gabe Furman joins us. Gabe, how you doing?
14: Hey, Moon. I'm doing good.
0: Well, did y'all have a forum last night?
14: We did have a forum in Monroe. I believe it was streamed or televised. I know it's available on YouTube. I believe KEVM's YouTube channel.
0: Oh, no, I was kind of curious how did it go because I just heard they were having one and I didn't get to go back and look at it, but I'd like to go look at it myself.
14: Oh, I think it went great. There were 7 candidates there. I believe 5 Republicans, all 5 Republicans and 2 of the Democratic candidates. And it was a nice format where the moderator asked questions on different topics and everyone got a chance to respond. So I think it went well, and I would encourage everyone to check it out. I think it gives you a pretty good idea of where candidates stand on a lot of important issues.
0: No blow-ups or fist fights, huh?
14: Not yet.
0: Well, I mean, you got a lot of Republicans. Hey, real quick, before we get to some issues real quick, I'm not going to keep you long, but when you – I guess the fight – will it be Republican, 2 Republicans, Republican, Democrat? Do y'all have any idea how this thing would go in a runoff?
14: There's all sorts of different scenarios. I mean, we could have 2 Republicans in the runoff. You could have a Republican and a Democrat. If I had to bet, I would say the likelihood is we would end up with 2 Republicans. But you can't rule out Democrats sneaking in the runoff, especially if they can consolidate behind 1 candidate. But our goal is to get more votes than any other Republican in the field, and I think we're on our way to doing that.
0: Okay, well, let's talk about your campaign. How can people get in touch with you? And what are you running on, basically? What are 2 or 3 issues? I mean, that is a very rural district. I lived there for 35 years. I know they hadn't had a rep.

0: from the Ellick area in a while, but it seems like Ellick and Monroe have been connected for a long time. So what are the biggest issues dealing in that district?
1: So when I get out there and talk to people, the conversation has shifted a little bit. When I first got in exactly 3 months ago, I would say what people were most concerned about is this move to radical socialism that we're seeing happening, especially in big cities and in blue states across the country, and people are concerned about the border. But no doubt about it, the big issue now is affordability, with gas as high as it is, and of course that translates into higher food prices and housing. And so that's the number one issue. And for me, we need to make sure we are unleashing domestic energy production. We need to ramp up our refining capacity. So we know that fuel cost drives inflation, and obviously that's the biggest driver of what we're seeing now in this affordability crisis. But what I'm hearing from people is, they're tired of just coming across politicians who talk a good game. I mean, let's face it, politicians will say anything to get elected. But what I'm telling people and showing people is that I'm the one candidate in the race that has actually done something and is actually not scared to take on a tough fight. Of course, we've got a lot more work left to do when it comes to the cost of property insurance and auto insurance, but we've done real work there, and I've been one of the leader in the legislature in tackling that insurance affordability crisis, and we are seeing real tangible results. We've had over 50 rate decreases on private passenger auto. Homeowners is stabilized and is flat after seeing multiple years of double-digit increases, and so we don't need any fast-talking, self-serving politicians. We need people who are willing to roll up their sleeves and work to get things done. I've got a history of doing that in the legislature, and I'll do the same in Congress.
0: Yeah, it's amazing though, because less than 3 weeks we'll start voting because of early voting. So, what are you doing to get your vote out?
1: Well, of course, I'm traveling all over the district. Yesterday, attended four events in four parishes. I know we'll be in Wynn Parish, and looks like Wichita this evening. Friday we'll be back in Washington and Tangipahoa. But today's actually a big day for us, Moon. If you are a voter in the 5th District, you are most likely going to be seeing our ads on TV, hearing it on radio, text, streaming. So we're really unleashing a media campaign today. So today's a big day for the Furman campaign. But like every single day, I've been out there meeting with constituents and business leaders and mayors, policiers, you name it, just to tell people who I am. And I'm running on my record. I know there's a lot of mudslinging going on up in Monroe, especially right now, but I'm showing people that I'm the most conservative candidate in the race. I'm the one candidate who actually has a track record of success in the legislature. And I'm a rural guy. There's a rural district. And, I think I've got the ability to connect and to understand what people in Tallulah and Jonesboro and Vidalia and Franklinton are going through. And so far, it sure seems like that's resonating with the people we're meeting with.
0: Yeah, that's a good district. It's just really big as far as landmass. Same number of people, but landmass. So you got to be able to get out and talk to other people. When you talk to business owners, and I'm gonna say in the agriculture business, of course, but just business owners in general, what are they asking you to do if you can go to Washington? What are they needing help with? Are they needing help for the government to just get out of the way? So what's going on with that? I know you're talking
1: about this. Oh, absolutely. Yeah, especially in when it comes to the timber industry and when I talk to cattlemen and anybody in agriculture, really, they want the same things every business owner wants. They want predictability and certainty. They want the government to get away.

0: We need to look at lower marginal tax rates, streamlining permitting processes, and we've got too many regulations. We need some regulatory reform that allows people to actually focus on making money, producing products, growing crops, instead of worrying about complying with some obscure regulation that some bureaucrat put into place. So, Moon, I'm a free market capitalist. I'm always going to gravitate towards lower taxes, more competition, less regulation, get government out of the way, and let the American entrepreneur compete and innovate. And that's what we do best.
1: Real quick, before I let you get out of here, separate yourself from other candidates without killing them, but separate yourself from other candidates while people ought to vote for Gabe Furman.
0: Yeah, it's real easy. I'm the one candidate who has actually gone to bat and fought for my people as a state legislator. Of course, I passed the bill in 2023 to stop sex changes on kids in Louisiana, and that was a tremendous fight. We overrode a governor's veto for the first time in the history of the state to override a regular session veto. I'm somebody who has the courage to take a stand, but also got a proven track record of getting things done. Just this past session, passed legislation to protect churches from disruption, to keep drugs out of school zones, to make sure that our police officers are actually American citizens. So, been a big supporter of law enforcement. Again, being from a rural parish, I know what you're going through out there in the 5th District, and what I would ask the voters is, try to wade through all the fast talk and the fancy commercials and look at what the candidates have actually done. I think what you're going to find is that I've got a record to stand on, and that same record of accomplishment I'm going to take to Congress and work with President Trump and Speaker Johnson to fight for the 5th District and to actually get things done and produce real tangible benefits for the people in the 5th District.
1: All right. Gabe Furman's his name, Representative Furman. Thank you, sir. We got to go.
0: Thank you, Moon.
1: All right. All right. Take a break. All right. Got it.
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1: Hi, hello, welcome back. It is the Moon Griffon Show, Matthew James, Tax Pro Hotline. If you want to be part of the program, let's jump gears. Let's go back to the CD6, 6th Congressional District. Mr. Michael Meebrewer joins us. He's running for Congress. Michael, how you doing? Great job last night. Had a little debate last night, and I think you did a really good job last night.
12: I appreciate it, man. Yeah, I feel like I did a good job. I mean, it's had a bunch of people laughing, too, so that was always fun.
1: I got to tell you, if I'm around, I'm going to laugh, so you know me. But listen, let's talk a little bit about, because for people who don't know who you are, a quick background on who you are first.
12: Yeah, so I'm running for the 6th Congressional District. I've got my master's degree is in financial economics. Got that from LSU. Actually got that early this May. And I'm a traveling medical worker, so I've been all across the country, you know, working for different hospital systems, finding what works, what doesn't work, and, you know, trying to bring good quality care to people any way I can. And essentially what I was able to do is I was able to find what works in both my fields, combine them, and make me something of a specialist in regards that could bring real change to people all across the country.
1: Yeah. Well, let's talk about why you're in this race, Michael. Why you running for Congress? Why jumping in a hot race like this? A lot of people. You got to get your name out there. Why now? What do you think you'll be able to bring to Congress that everybody else can't?
12: Well, I mean, simply put, you heard me last night. Last night, I was the only person that ever used the words, "I have a plan." Mm-hmm. That was one of the biggest selling points I'd say I had. I think that a lot of people say that Congress is filled with corruption and all that, and that's definitely there. But I think what it tends to be is it tends to just be filled with people who tell the voters everything the voters want to hear rather than trying to actually come up with solutions to the problems that we face. So, you know, some of the biggest things that I was running on is trying to get the national spending and the national debt under control because, and I think it was one of the books I gave you, that I said that in about the next 10 to 15 years, the bottom's going to fall out of the economy because of the national debt, and we're going to be faced with the next depression, not just recession, depression.
1: Yeah, it's something that, you know, the biggest problem is nobody's talking about the spending problem we have, Michael. Nobody. I don't want to say nobody. I mean, the media's starting to get it, but it's usually just to beat up Trump and the Republicans, but they're all guilty for the national debt problem we have. But no one's talking about showing spending. As a matter of fact, people that are recipients of all this federal money that's coming in, I don't care if it's corporate welfare, small business,

0: along with it. You start seeing large increases in price.
1: Oh, no doubt about it. So let's talk a little bit about your platform. What separates you from the other candidates? And let's talk about, you said you have a plan. I know you can't, we got 5 minutes left. You can't talk about everything you want to do. But talk about your plan. You said, I got a plan. What's the plan?
0: The biggest one I got is a Medicaid reform plan. Essentially what it does is it changes the medium through which that we use our Medicaid, because Medicaid is one of the biggest reasons why our health care is so expensive in the United States. Because one of the hospitals I worked at is a small rural hospital up in Washington State. I was in good with the management, and they let me look at the financial statements. And that hospital lost $2 million that year alone due to Medicaid. If they could have just broken even on the Medicaid costs, they could have lowered their prices by 20%, and they could have maintained the same level of service. And so that's one reason why healthcare is so expensive, because private insurers and uninsured people, they're subsidizing Medicaid indirectly, because hospitals have to raise the prices on Medicaid to account for Medicaid patients because the reimbursement rates are so low. So I found such a way to where what my reform takes place, it'll make it to where we'll save $200 billion a year in wasteful Medicaid spending. We'll save $200 billion because we won't have to do Obamacare subsidies anymore. It'll offer higher quality coverage to low-income Americans. And lastly, it'll lower the cost of health care in the United States by 20% in just 1 year. So I can do more in essentially 1 year and with hundreds of billions of dollars less than Obama ever could. You know, I don't need to spend trillions of dollars to make health care unaffordable. I can actually fix it.
1: Anyway, it's become unaffordable because of Obamacare. There's no doubt about it, but that was the design to go to a single-payer system. Medicare for All is what their design is now.
0: It's kind of funny how Democrats will keep complaining about, oh, health care is so unaffordable. There's all these problems. Like, well, wasn't Obamacare supposed to fix it? You know, like, they keep saying, like, yeah, we just need more cowbell. No, we don't.
1: No, but what they did when COVID came along, too, they really upped it. So I don't think that thing would have made more than 8 to 10 years. But when you run out of money, Obamacare's dead. Let me ask you a question, because we mentioned spending. What do you think we ought to do about the spending problem in this country? Because it looks like that's where nobody wants to correct it.
0: Yeah. So the kind of the dirty little secret is that there are over half of the spending actually comes from four programs: Medicare, Medicaid, Social Security, and interest on the debt. Those four programs right there will account for about $4.5 trillion. So if you got rid of all discretionary spending in the United States, right now I think we bring in $5.2 trillion a year in terms of taxes. So you'd have, so that's about over 80% of the spending from just those four things. And then it goes above it if you count defense spending. So even if you cut all discretionary spending, we would still be in a deficit.
1: Mm-hmm.
0: And so you really have to start looking at changing the entitlement programs, which is one thing I'm looking at with, like I said, with Medicaid. That's one where I could cut $200 billion right there. And I would like to try to get, I'd like to try to fix Medicare as well, because, you know, you have senior citizens that they get decent quality care, but the problem is they're still having to pay hundreds of dollars a month for, supplemental insurance plans. Mm-hmm. So I'd like to try to fix that and see if I can get the spending down on that one as well.
1: So when you go out and you're talking to voters and seeing voters, what are they telling you? What are they saying, Michael? What do we want in a real representative that represents us? Because everybody's got a say in this.
0: Yeah. Well, I think that a lot of the people appreciate that I'm actually bringing numbers to the table and that I'm telling them exactly what it is I'm trying to do and what I'm trying to fix. I think that they seem relieved that there's actually somebody out there that actually has a plan to try to fix things. And even more so, they also greatly appreciate it whenever I tell them that my campaign's 100% self-funded, that I don't take donations or nothing, that I funded my own way.
1: Mm-hmm. Okay. Real quick, I got about a minute left.

0: Rest the voters. Tell them why they ought to vote for you.
1: You ought to vote for me because I can bring real change, real reform, real solutions to the American people, not just the people of the 6th District, but for millions of Americans all across the country. I'm not one of these politicians that are going to tell you everything you want to hear. I'm here to actually try to fix the problem at hand.
0: Yeah. How can people get in touch with you if they want to be part of your campaign?
1: Sure. At my campaign website is Me Brewer for Congress, MEBRUER for Congress, all one word. That's my email and contact information on there. You can also follow me on Facebook at MeBrewerForCongress.com, Me Brewer for Congress on Facebook. And that's, I actually have a lot of my policies listed on there if you'd like to find out more about that.
0: All righty, man. We wish you the best of luck.
1: Thanks, Moon. Good talking to you, man.
0: Yeah, we'll
1: catch up soon.
0: All right. Thank you. God bless. All right. We got to take a quick break. More to come. Heritage Foundation, another candidate in another congressional district, all that in the third hour. Don't go nowhere. We'll be right back.

0: the military, the mission was clear. You knew what to do. Now, the mission has changed. Stepping into civilian life isn't about finding a job. It's finding your purpose.
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6: From ABC News, I'm Wayne Cabot. A stabbing in the cockpit, an 18,000-foot free fall, screams in the cabin, but a safe landing. ABC's Ian Pannell in London on a flight in which there was a fight between pilots aboard a Fly Dubai jet bound for Tel Aviv, diverted to Saudi Arabia.
7: It seems to have involved the pilot and possibly the first officer. That's certainly what Saudi authorities have said are the two individuals who've been hospitalized. But it's not clear who the instigator was, instigator or instigators. The passengers clearly became involved, but there are questions about who opened the door.
6: ABC News has the statement that Jane Doe gave Cornell University police after she was allegedly drugged and gang raped at a frat house 2 years ago. The DA may reopen the case after initially finding no legal grounds to charge the seven young men. ABC News chief investigative correspondent Aaron Katursky is in Ithaca, New York.
8: Cornell University said it handled Jane Doe's claims appropriately, issuing suspensions and expulsions and barring Chi Phi from campus. But New York's Governor Kathy Hochul, who is a Cornell board member, is now demanding an outside review. She says what occurred here raises serious questions about Cornell's campus culture.
6: Well, the news came only an hour before her scheduled lethal injection. A federal appeals court pausing the execution of Tennessee death row inmate 50-year-old Krista Gayle Pike for a murder she did when she was 18. The judges want more time to review if her allegations of being raped as a child were fully considered. Are prices now rising less than they have been? An index that the Fed uses in setting interest rates shows personal consumption expenditures puts inflation at 3.4% for the year, lower than economists thought. The last U.S. troops pulled out of Iraq today, a sign, Iraq says, of its increasing strength and sovereignty. The U.S. invaded in 2003. 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

0: Hi, hello. Welcome back. Moon Griffon Show. Great to have you back with us. 844-766-6607. Your opportunity to be a voice. Let's jump gears. We've got Mr. Zach Smith is going to join us. He's with the Heritage Foundation. And we're going to be talking a little bit about what the Supreme Court, some decisions that are coming up that they have to make, dealing with religious liberty, election integrity, parental rights, and a lot more. Mr. Smith, how you doing, sir?
1: I am doing well, Moon. Thanks so much for having me on the show today.
0: Oh, man, I appreciate you taking the time. So, new term starts on October 5th.

0: you one of the legal experts. A lot of major cases. So where do we start at? Because there's some big, big ones that are gone. We don't know if we're going to get answers on all of them, but we hope we will.
1: No, that's exactly right. Look, I feel like the past few years, every term, Moon, I'm saying, is shaping up to be a big term, a landmark term. But that's been true the past few terms, and it's true again for this term. Now, I think it's important to set the stage. You know, the justices have been off. They haven't been actively reviewing petitions over the summer. And so earlier this week, they came back and they had something known as the Long Conference, where they meet, they go through about the 2,000 petitions, cases they've been asked to take up over the summer, and decide which additional cases they will take. And we should get that information either later this week or early next week. Now, in terms of the cases the court is going to hear, right out of the bat is a very important one involving energy production. And the issues in that case are fairly technical. It's whether the Clean Air Act preempts certain state laws. But essentially what is happening in this Suncor case, Moon, is left-wing liberal activists have been using state tort laws, suing oil and gas companies in their effort to try to make it more difficult, if not impossible, for those oil and gas companies to make a profit. And essentially what they're doing is they're trying to use these lawsuits to implement their radical climate change-related agenda and get enacted via litigation where they couldn't get through the legislature.
0: Yeah, I was going to ask you these, and we'll go back to this case, but I was going to ask you, are the cases more eye-popping than they've ever been? Do we have more of them now than we used to have? Do we have more cases now than we used to? And it looks like because of the radical left has got, it's not just liberal, it's radical left. And is that why we have the cases that we have now?
1: Well, I think it's certainly true that the justices are being asked to take more cases than they historically have. Now, on the merits, they're taking fewer cases today than they have in the past. But here's what's interesting, Moon. More cases are coming to the court on an emergency posture, meaning they're not going through the normal process, which can often take years or even decades. A lawsuit is filed. You often get a very radical, overreaching judgment from a lower federal court, and then the government almost immediately has to go to the Supreme Court to stop it. That is something we're seeing more of, and I suspect that's something we will continue to see this term and throughout President Trump's administration as well.
0: Yeah, Zach Smith with the Heritage Foundation. You know, you're a legal expert. I saw Chucky Schumer stand up when President Trump won and made this comment. He said, "This is why we approved 225 federal judges to stop the Trump agenda." Now, look, Mr. Smith, I'm not an expert in legalities, and I'm never going to be. But it bothered me. I heard that from any side, and the fact that I didn't think that's why you put federal judges. I thought you put them in there to determine and what the Constitution says about these issues. They made it plain. This is in here to stop the Trump administration. And that's why I think we get so many rulings that we do get from the left.
1: Well, that's right, Moon. And look, that should trouble you, and it should trouble any American who hears that. And I didn't hear Chuck Schumer say that, but shame on him for making
0: statement. He said it.
1: Well, I don't doubt it. I didn't hear it. But look, I think, unfortunately, many on the left have taken the view that our courts are supposed to be politicized. They're supposed to be politicians, activists who simply wear robes. And that is not the role of our federal courts. And a lot of the problems we're seeing now, Moon, particularly in the lower federal courts, is you have the courts doing away with fundamental, very boring in some instances, but fundamental issues like standing. Who's the proper party to bring this lawsuit? What's the normal process and procedure that has to be followed? Can federal judges order the president himself to do or not do certain actions? And all of those issues, very important issues, have been glossed over. And I think that's why you see so many judges making so many mistakes and having to get the U.S. Supreme Court to intervene on a quicker and more regular basis.
0: Yeah, it's no doubt about it. Now, it is right here. Let me just quote you real quick. So Senator Schumer stated in March 2025 on the interview Meet the Press that Democrats placed 235 federal judges on the bench to serve as an independent check against Donald Trump's agenda. I'm quoting it. You can go back and look at it, or I could probably play it for you. And I just thought that troubled me. That really troubled me that I didn't think that's why federal judges went to the bench. Because, as you know, they're lifetime appointees. So you're appointed to stop a president from implementing his agenda? That's sick to me, Mr. Smith.
1: It is. It is sick. And I agree with you. Again, Chuck Schumer should be ashamed of himself. But again, you know, let's look at some of Chuck Schumer's other statements. You may remember he stood on the steps of the U.S. Supreme Court and essentially threatened sitting Supreme Court justices if they didn't rule the way he wanted them to for his preferred political outcomes. Keep in mind, too, Moon, we're hearing Chuck Schumer, others on the left, threatening to pack the Supreme Court if the Supreme Court rules in ways they don't like. These are all very dangerous ideas. Yeah. This politicization of our judiciary, this threatening of judges, that is something that needs to be stopped and should draw bipartisan condemnation. But unfortunately, it hasn't.
0: But Zach, the problem is if I did that, then I'd be in trouble. They never get in trouble. It's like the laws don't apply to people of power. And that's, I'm not saying that's in all cases, but in this case, Schumer does what he wants to do because he knows nothing will come against him.
1: Well, certainly, I think the American people should make clear that kind of radical language is not going to be tolerated. That's unacceptable. You'd hope his constituents in New York would hold him accountable, doubtful they will. But I think we need to send a message to our other elected representatives, communicate with them, let them know that this politicization of the judiciary, this idea that we want judges to be politicians wearing robes, that is not the constitutional role they were designed to play. That's not what the framers intended, and that is not what we as the American people want to see.
0: By the way, you stacked the court. That's all you will see. I don't care if it's gun rights or right to freedom of speech or freedom of religion. I mean, all that stuff. All right, so there was some other ones, religious liberty. Is there some religious liberty questions in the court that's coming up?
1: Yeah, there's some important cases coming out of Colorado, Washington State, involving religious liberty, some involving parental rights as well. You know, in Colorado, they are just not getting the message when they keep violating their citizens' religious rights over and over again. You may remember this started many years ago with Jack Phillips, the cake baker there in Colorado, where Colorado tried to force him to bake a cake for same-sex weddings, even though he said doing so would violate his own religious beliefs. Now, it's important to keep in mind Jack Phillips was not saying he would not serve gay and lesbian individuals. He is simply saying that he could not participate in a wedding ceremony between members of the same sex because he believed his religious beliefs dictated that marriage is between one man and one woman. And yet Colorado forced him to take his case all the way up to the Supreme Court to have his First Amendment free exercise rights vindicated. We saw that just recently where Colorado tried to force Christian therapists who provided talk therapy to transgender individuals. Colorado told those therapists, you have to affirm those individuals' chosen gender or you'll lose your professional license. And once again, those therapists, those counselors had to go all the way up to the U.S. Supreme Court to vindicate their First Amendment free speech, free exercise rights. Now, what's happening this term is Colorado has a universal pre-K program where private charter schools, other schools, non-public schools can participate in it. But in order to participate in that program, you have to affirm certain very radical views about LGBTQ plus issues, issues involving transgender individuals, things of that nature. And essentially what the religious schools are saying is that they cannot affirm those worldviews. It goes against their religious beliefs, that Colorado won't grant them an exemption from that, and that as a result, they're essentially being excluded from participating in those programs.
0: Wow, that's incredible. That's incredible. One of the other ones that I have written down is parental rights. And, you know, that we ought not be talking about parental rights, but we are. So what is the case dealing with parental rights?
1: Yeah, so this is a case out of the state of Washington, another state that unfortunately doesn't quite get the message. But essentially, parents are being threatened with losing their children, having other adverse actions taken against them if they do not affirm their children's chosen gender. And parents are rightfully saying that goes against
0: their children. Hold on, hold on.

0: chosen agenda was chosen when they were born.
1: Before I wholly agree.
0: It was already chosen. Nobody can get into that. It was chosen before they were born.
1: 100%. I agree. Absolutely, Moon. But the children in Washington State, if a biological male identifies as female or vice versa, if the parents don't go along with that, I think, delusion that the children are advancing or that are being urged to advance by other actors, then those parents could potentially lose custody or have other restrictions placed on their parental rights. And yeah, that's very troubling. And so this will be a very important case for the court to decide this term.
0: Yeah, that's as sick as you get right there. Let me do this. Let me take a break. We'll come back. Mr. Zach Smith, one more small segment with him with the Heritage Foundation. Got a couple other things, basically an election integrity deal that we want to talk about when we get back. So let's take a break. We'll be back. You're listening to the Moon Graffon Show.

0: Sifting through your closet in the morning, do you ever wonder,
1: Barb, which collar looks better, the blue one or the white one?
2: They're both about the same, aren't they?
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0: Hi, hello. Welcome back. It is the Moon Griffon Show. We are honored to have Mr. Zach Smith with the Heritage Foundation. October 5th, Supreme Court, which is next week, cranks back open. A lot of tough cases, as you hear him talk about it. One of the ones that really bothers me is election integrity. So I got to know which one or which ones are going to the Supreme Court that is such a fight.
1: Yeah, so the big one I'm going to watch is one that's actually going to be argued in December. It's called a Republican National Committee versus Mi Familia Vota. And essentially, what happened, Moon, Arizona had the audacity to ask people when they were registering to vote to prove they're U.S. citizens, to provide some sort of proof of U.S. citizenship if they're registering using a form that the state of Arizona provides. Now, there was some earlier Supreme Court case law saying that when certain federal forms were used, you couldn't ask for citizenship. So there's questions about whether that prior ruling should apply to this case as well. And then there are also questions around whether Arizona can implement this type of program within 90 days of a federal election. Essentially, the court is being asked to decide what the National Voter Registration Act, the NVRA, requires in this case. But look, it should be without questions, common sense. We want to make sure that only U.S. citizens can vote in U.S. elections, and that's essentially what the state of Arizona is trying to do here.
0: But I don't, is this mostly Democrats fighting stuff like that? I'm just asking.
1: Yeah, it is, by and large. And, you know, it's primarily, unfortunately, many on the left have put forward the false notion, the false narrative that requiring picture ID to vote, requiring a proof of citizenship, like a birth certificate or naturalization papers, that will somehow disenfranchise a large portion of the population, that it will discourage people from voting. But, Moon, that's just not true. If you look at states like Georgia that have implemented strong common sense voter ID requirements, turnout actually went up after those requirements were implemented. So it doesn't suppress the vote at all.
0: So if I show up at the National Democrat Convention this next presidential election, I ought to be able to walk in with no credentials or no ID, right? I shouldn't have a problem getting
1: in. Well, you can try it, Moon, but I have a feeling they may take a different view of picture ID at that convention than they do when it comes to voting.
0: I know, but I'm not going to be able to get in. I mean, it's crazy. If you sign up for welfare, Social Security, you sign up for anything, Medicaid, Medicare, you got to prove who you are. But when we come to voting, we never have to prove who you are. Are you a citizen of the United States of America? I mean, is that warped or what, Mr. Smith?
1: No, I think it is. And look, I think all of this highlights, Moon, why the Senate needs to act, why the Senate needs to pass the Save America Act, which would implement.
0: Would you do the filibuster to pass it? I would.
1: Well, that's certainly what the president is advocating for. We'll have to wait and see what happens. You know, unfortunately, I don't know if things are going to move before the midterms. I doubt things will move before the midterms. We'll have to wait and see what happens after the midterms and kind of how things shake out after that.
0: Can you imagine them stacking the court, all these issues we're talking about, we would lose in a second. Every single one of them.
1: It's scary to think about.
0: Well, let's go to the next one. What's on the ballot for the Second Amendment protection? Because people keep saying, I'll never get them out of my, I'll be my cold hand. I'm thinking, no, not if the Supreme Court ever gets stacked. They'll get rid of the Second Amendment in a second. But what is going on with the Second Amendment protections?
1: Yeah, so there's a big case called Viramontes versus Cook County, Illinois. Cook County, Chicago, Illinois. Essentially, you have these deep blue cities that have implemented bans on so-called assault rifles. Now, what an assault rifle is, it sounds nefarious. It's not. It's essentially a semi-automatic rifle that many people think looks scary because of the housing on it. But essentially what Cook County has tried to do, they tried to ban AR-15s. And so the court has taken up this case to decide whether or not bans like Cook County's on AR-15s, whether or not those violate the Second Amendment. And I think while that case is moving forward, you know, pay close attention to the arguments, because a lot of the arguments will center around what is the text, history, and tradition of the Second Amendment require. And I think, you know, it should be obvious, Moon, we have a strong history in our country of common ownership of firearms, including long rifles like the AR-15.
0: Mm-hmm. Wow. Unbelievable. So they got a lot of stuff on the agenda. All right, Zach Smith, Heritage Foundation. How can people get in touch with you to find out more about this? Do you have a website people can go to find a little bit more?
1: I do. Follow me on YouTube or Instagram at Zach on Law, at Z-A-C-K on Law. You can follow me on X at T-Z Smith. And if any of your listeners want a deep dive on any of these issues, tonight at 6 p.m. Eastern, 5 Central, I'm going to be doing a long-form Supreme Court preview where we're going to do a deep dive on these cases, some of the larger issues the court will be facing, and we'll talk, too, about some of the threats the justices have faced, as well as some of the interpersonal dynamics among the justices.
0: Okay, we got to go. Thank you. God bless.
1: Thanks, Moon. Take care. Bye-bye.

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2: Louisiana Radio Network, I'm Jeff Palermo. Senator Bill Cassidy may be sounding a little nervous about Republicans' chances of keeping control of Congress.
3: You don't have to look very hard nationwide to understand Republicans have a problem.
4: Independent polls appear to corroborate Senator Bill Cassidy's assessment. They show that despite Republican efforts to redraw district lines in their favor, Democrats are widely favored to win control of the House on November 3rd. Cassidy, however, is expressing cautious optimism that Republicans can keep control of the Senate, even though a pair of polls commissioned by the Jamie Davis campaign show him within striking distance of Julia Letlow, Cassidy does not expect an upset in that race.
3: I'll be very surprised if statewide Republicans lose.
4: I'm Andrew Greenstein.
2: A new national report says Louisiana's adult obesity rate fell from 39% in 2024 to 35% in 2025. Governor Landry says it's another sign that Louisiana is moving in the right direction when it comes

0: to the health of its people. Louisiana Radio Network.
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8: 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Welcome back. 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That's the only name you need to know for your next concrete job. All right, let's jump gears. We talked to the 5th Congressional District, the 6th Congressional District. Now let's talk about the 2nd Congressional District. His name is Walter Beach. He says, I'm running and I want to win. Walter, what's going on?
9: Hey, man, appreciate you having me on. It was great seeing you last night. It was a fun show. Hopefully you had fun. I did.
8: No, I had fun. I hope y'all didn't laugh at me too much. But we always have a good time on those events.
9: We call that laughing with you.
8: Yeah, well, okay. I call it laughing at me, but it's the same. I'll tell you, Walter, so the Congressional District number 2, I'm going to let you describe the district. I think Troy Carter's sitting in it now. But before you do that, give people a background on who you are and a little bit about yourself and why you're running for this congressional district.
9: Great question. You actually asked that last night, so I prepared for it. Now, I'm a paramedic. I'm 61 years old, married, family. I live in Gonzales right now. The 2nd congressional district is the only minority district in Louisiana. They had 2 districts. Now they're down to 1. It extends from North Baton Rouge all the way down the river to New Orleans and New Orleans East. So it's a tremendous district. And, you know, I'm if you look at me,

0: white. So I'm actually Native American. And I've been a paramedic for 37 years, well, since 1989. So, you know, one of the things you could trust is a paramedic. You trust me with your life. You trust me up there. So we're done with the trust thing. The minority district, I'm a minority. We're done with that. And the reason I'm running is, you know, I'm 61 years old. I'm on the ambulance right now. And, you know, it's time to get off the ambulance and serve in another way.
1: Yeah, sure.
0: You know, that's where I'm at right now. And my background, I've been hanging around Susie LaBrie up there at the Capitol. I've been in politics since 2015, mostly medical, trying to get the ambulance access to people.
1: Mm-hmm.
0: And it's very difficult because we have laws today that make monopolies out of ambulance services. So one of the things is, why does grandma go to dialysis or non-emergency? Why do they need a monopoly?
1: Yeah.
0: So that's one of the laws that I've been fighting for. Great history of that. I've been to the Capitol 3 times for National Association of EMTs. To get our senators and representatives to look at the bills. We actually have some that will save $4 billion. $4 billion. It's a treat at home thing. But you know how that is. Nobody wants to listen. So that's my background. And either way, I'm going to serve the public. If I win this thing, I'll serve the public. If I don't, I'll be back on an ambulance serving it.
1: Yeah. Well, no, let me ask you a question. When you talk about the ambulance service, is that more of a state issue than a federal issue? Or you think as a congressman you can make a difference?
0: Oh, absolutely, as a congressman, because when we talk about the nationwide thing that's going on is there's a shortage. We don't get paid enough. Mm-hmm. Ambulance companies don't get paid enough. The gas price, just think how that affects an ambulance company. Mm-hmm. We're barely making it. Reimbursement rates are low. So if we get paid going out to the scene and treating people, that will save $4 billion. We only get paid if we transport.
1: Mm-hmm.
0: So you're going to be transported. But then it just gets more expensive for everyone.
1: How do you run in a district? And you are running, but I mean, how do you run in a district to win if it's a district that was pretty much built for Troy? I'm just kind of curious.
0: Well, you...
1: First of all, let me stop. Would you agree that it's built for Troy?
0: I don't know if it's built for Troy. I know it's built for minorities, and that's an important thing to remember. You know, the race itself, I'm running no party. Which I'm proud of that. It's no party, no money, no problem. So the ballot access is more important than anything right now. Because as no party, if you were running for Senate, they would not take your money.
1: Yeah.
0: So I may not be able to run next year as no party.
1: Wow.
0: That ballot access may be denied. I'm a Louisiana citizen. I pay taxes.
1: Mm-hmm.
0: And we're not really talking about that.
1: Yeah. No, I'm just kind of curious because when they do this redistricting, everybody gets mad at Democrats and Republicans, but this is the one time they agree on the districts, which makes it really hard to upset somebody that's kind of an incumbent. So that's why I asked the question.
0: Yeah, I was up there for the redistricting. There's a map. It was number 131. It would give the minority district one district and a 50-50 chance to obtain a second district.
1: Mm-hmm.
0: But they wouldn't want to hear, nobody wanted to hear about it. You know, we're looking at Senator Regina Barrow and trying to get her attention because this is like, you know, the Hail Mary. They didn't want to even talk to us.
1: Yeah.
0: So, you know, it's important to know that there was a chance. But, you know, I've been through the minority thing and, you know, Native American, it's not easy.
1: Yeah.
0: And then with the Republicans, the way I see it, we're $40 trillion in debt. It's growing. You vote Republican, they're going to keep spending.

0: happen. You vote Democrat, they're going to go socialism. So either way, we're going to be destroyed. So that's why it's important to get an individual in there that's not a politician. And I'm not a politician, believe me. I get along with everybody.
1: Yeah, you, just real quick, I got a couple of three more minutes. So if I had to say, Walter Beach, by the way, my special guest, he's running for Congress, the CD2. If I had to say, Walter, what is your platform? What do you stand for? What do you want to see happen? Give us a little bitty quick summary of what you want to do. I know you mentioned the ambulance thing, but overall.
0: Overall, bring back the republic. What we now have now is a democracy. Bring back the republic where the people own the government, not companies. Right now you have these companies, big donors, you have all this money involved, and you're putting someone up there that's going to do all these things. They're not going to have a mind for themselves because they're going to have to, everybody has a receipt. They're going to turn it into a receipt. I don't have any money backing. I don't owe anybody. Mm-hmm. I owe the people. That's the only way we can change this is get the money out of politics. That'll never happen. And nothing will change. If you're going to vote for a change. That's how you change it. Don't vote for either one of them. Take the money out of politics.
1: Yeah. How are you getting your message out mostly, Walter?
0: I'm on the ballot. I'm comfortable with that right there. Gives you a choice. Right now in the Senate, we don't have a choice. We have two people up there, great people, and that's what we have. We don't have a third choice. Wouldn't you like a third choice now? So being on the ballot is important, but accessing information like the news programs, you know, I go to a lot of the meetings and getting out there with the people, knocking on doors. That's how you get the message out. Yeah, people don't know me, and I'm fine with that. But the ballot access is more important than winning.
1: Yeah, well, all right, 30 seconds. Why people should vote for you?
0: I'm sorry, one more time.
1: No, about 30 seconds or so. Why should people vote for you in that district?
0: Because I'm not them.
1: So when you say you're not them, you're not who?
0: I'm not a politician. I'm not red. I'm not blue. I'm actually been serving people all along. This is, you know, and I'm honest. I'm a paramedic. If you can't trust me with your life, I mean, come on. Yeah. People don't want honesty, I guess.
1: Oh, no, they're like a politician. No doubt about it. All right, Walter, last question, brother. How can people get in touch with you if they want to help you?
0: Oh, it's easy. You can call 225-266-8911, or you could go to nomoreparty.com. That's two places you could go. Vote for Rocky is also a website, but I'd prefer if you call me. Let's have a conversation.
1: All right, sir. God bless. Thanks for calling in, man.
0: All right, God bless. Bye-bye.
1: All right, thank you very much. All right, we got to take a break. He's running actually in the Troy Carter district. So that's what makes it interesting. All right, we will take a break. We will be back. Don't go nowhere.

0: Are you a pilot? Do you have access to a plane? 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
4: Hi, y'all. Welcome back. It is the Moon Griffon Show, last segment of the day. 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Let's go to the phone line. Mr. Paul, how you doing, sir?
10: And you got to ask anybody that's running as an independent, who are you going to caucus with if you won? Yeah, if by chance you won, which side are you going to pick? Because if you got to pick one or the other, and I'm looking at Bernie Sanders. I was looking up just the other day how many independents are in Congress. It's funny. They don't caucus with Republicans. They caucus with Democrats.
4: And always.
10: Bernie Sanders, an avowed Marxist, is the de facto head of the Democrat Party. I mean, he comes to Louisiana and Cleo Fields and all of them went to Shreveport and kissed his ring. So I don't want to hear it. I'm sorry if you're an independent. Pick a side. You know, you tell me who you're fighting for and who you're fighting with, and I'll get in the foxhole with you. But I'm not getting in the foxhole with an independent.
4: Now, you're talking about

0: you know, govern for the working man. Govern for the guy that pays the bills. I mean, how about that? You know, take, you know, show a little appreciation for us old boys that spent 40 years out there busting our rear end and never drew a welfare check or an unemployment check or any other kind of check from the government. And never ask for one. When do we get a party? I want a party. How about that?
1: Yeah. Well, that's what I've been saying for years. That's why you can't keep spending like you're spending, because you don't really have any respect for the people who put you in office. You really don't. Yeah. If the people that put you in office are just the money people that you got to give back. I have a cousin. God bless him. He's not in good health. And he told me something one time. He was a big Democrat, still is. He said, Moon, let me tell you something. He said, he didn't care if it was Republican or Democrat. He used to tell me, he said, there's ins and outs. He said, what a elected official does, he's got a group of people that gets him elected. Group of people. Your group may be 10, 8, 6, 15, whatever. They get you elected. Once you get elected, you turn around and help the group that helped you get elected. That's it, and money. And that's it. And when he told me that, he told me that a long time ago. I just started my radio career. He said, I'm telling you what it is. The group helps you get in. You take care of them. They take care of you. And that's how it goes. And then they build coalition because of the money. And he said, I don't care if you're Republican or Democrat. And you know what? My old crazy coven, who's really a leftist Democrat, loved him to death. He wasn't wrong.
0: Well, there may be ins and outs, but we're fixing to all be out. And I don't care what anybody says. Democrats are insane. Republicans suck. Democrats are insane. And that's all there is to it. So I'm not putting a Democrat anywhere near power. And if you're going to run as an independent, tell me who you're going to caucus with. If you're going to run for Congress, either in the Senate or the House, the first vote you're going to make is for whoever the speaker is going to be. And or the Senate majority leader. And that will tell me exactly who you are. So don't run as an independent.
1: By the way,
0: come run.
1: By the way, if you
0: tell me whose side you're on.
1: If you're running as a Democrat, don't say you're going to be a conservative Democrat. Let me actually give you a question. I'll ask you this question. You can answer. If Bel Edwards was running for the Senate and he backed in for the third time and became a senator as a Democrat, who do you think he's going to caucus with? Who do you think he's going to vote for?
0: You know who's gonna...
1: Who do you think he's going to act like? He's going to be right there with his Democrat buddies. And by the way, they're nuts, like you said. But Bel Edwards vetoed a bill to protect young kids under 18 from getting all this trans stuff done and operate. He vetoed the bill in Louisiana. He vetoed the bill. That told you everything you needed to know about Bel Edwards.
0: And he put everybody he could find on Medicare, Medicaid. I mean, he exploded that and put all that extra funding. We can't afford the 10%. That's the thing about Louisiana. If the federal government ever pulled their money out, this place goes down so fast it make your head swim. We can't afford to pay the 10% that our matching share or whatever that we got to come up with to cover our part of the deal we make with the federal government to get all that free federal money that somebody else will take if we don't. So anyhow, somebody better wake up. Appreciate you.
1: So we'll see what happens. All right. By the way, I was reading this to Park and I kind of laughed a little bit when I said there was a co-pilot stabbed a pilot on a plane. And that's how they reported it. But now it's being reported. Israel says bloody brawl aboard the plane was started through a hijacking. It was a hijacking. And it was a flight from Tel Aviv, Dubois to Tel Aviv. On Wednesday was, in fact, a hijacking attempt, which the co-pilot of the plane tried to knife the captain and then crash the airplane and kill all the people on it. This is the Jerusalem Post is reporting. So when I first thought, I said, man, the last thing I'd want to stab somebody is the pilot. But if it was that kind of hijacking, well, I understand it now, unfortunately. 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

U.com. All right. Hopefully we'll get Kennedy on tomorrow. I do have a call in for Mike Johnson as well. He's campaigning. Want to know how the campaign's going around the country. So we'll try to do all that tomorrow, Friday Eve edition tomorrow. God bless. Have an awesome day.

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4: From ABC News, I'm Wayne Cabot. Knife fight at 34,000 feet. Nearly crashed a Fly Dubai flight today. ABC's Ian Panel on a cockpit brawl aboard a flight from Dubai to Tel Aviv, with mostly Israeli citizens on board.
5: Eyewitnesses are saying one of the pilots was stabbed with a knife and that there was a lot of blood on board. They say fellow passengers disarmed the attacker. An Israeli passenger telling Channel 12 News in Israel, there were moments when we were sure this was the end. We heard screams and screams, and then we saw that the cockpit was being opened and there was blood there. An Israeli source telling ABC News it is now being treated as a terror incident, and as you would expect, Prime Minister Netanyahu is being kept updated. Ian Panel, ABC News in London.
4: The Justice Department says it found 10 people who engaged in voter fraud in Minnesota and arrested them. Attorney General Todd Blanche.
6: In total, the grand jury's indictments include 9 counts of illegal voting by an alien and 9 counts of making a false claim of citizenship in order to register to vote.
4: Blanche says that the 10 voted illegally in 2022, 2024, and in this year's primary. More than 3 million people voted in Minnesota in the 2024 election. Just in from Los Angeles, a woman accused of firing at the home of Rihanna and A$AP Rocky has been indicted by a grand jury for attempted murder. They say she drove from Florida cross-country and allegedly shot from a rifle, hitting a trailer in which the celebrity couple was present and a nursery where their kids were. A toddler was found with a loaded gun inside of a Canton, Michigan daycare facility yesterday morning. The teacher noticed the gun, told authorities. The child's mother is a nurse under arrest now. The toddler's father is a Detroit police officer. The National Organization for the Fraternity in an alleged gang rape at Cornell University says all the accused members were kicked out of the Cornell chapter within 3 days of Jane Doe filing her report. This is ABC News.
7: This is a Bloomberg Money Minute. Consumer spending rose in August at the fastest pace in more than a year, helping to power the economy through persistent inflation. Inflation-adjusted personal spending climbed 0.6% in August from a month earlier, core PCE up 0.2%. More on that AI White House meeting. President Trump endorsed using outside auditors to assess the safety of artificial intelligence systems through an accord with Silicon Valley leaders. It commits AI companies to regularly meet to set best practices for the industry and implement internal controls for risks related to cybersecurity and other threats. However, it carries no legal weight, with Trump simply calling it morally binding. Disney's laying off 300 employees in HR and technology divisions, marking the third round of cuts under new boss Josh D'Amaro. The cuts follow Disney's voluntary early retirement offer to employees at or above the director level who are 50 years old or older and have been at Disney for at least 10 years. Matt Piper, Bloomberg Radio.
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14: Hi, everyone. So glad you're there. It's the Brian Kilmeade Show coming to you at the final hour of the week. It's a big hour, a lot going on. We're still trying to follow that would-be hijacking story. It looks like a flight leaving out of Dubai heading into Tel Aviv was attempted hijacking where one pilot turned on the other, started stabbing them. Somehow that door was ajar. Emergency signals were sent. Passengers were able to help out and subdue the would-be attacker. The thing we are hearing now is that he's of Omani descent. I mean, my goodness, it's hard enough to find out who's flying with you, but you should know who is actually the pilot in a plane. You know, if it's El Al, you don't have a problem, but now that you've normalize relations and you're allowed to go to these Gulf states, the problem is who's flying these Gulf states. It was brought up to me by an Israeli guest that we had on before. We do not, Israel does not have, has not standardized relations with Oman. So, that is an issue. You'd think the UAE would have a way to screen, but an Omani pilot, let's just see if all these things pan out. I know the Prime Minister of Israel has already come forward and said this was an attempted hijacking, and there were reports in the Jerusalem Post this morning as I was reporting this on Fox and Friends that Bibi Netanyahu was warned that a terror attack is imminent. Something's afoot, and this seems to have been it. Hopefully, that's all. Carl Rove joins us now, former Deputy Chief of Staff, Senior Advisor to President George W. Bush. Carl, this is maybe the legacy of Flight 93. You know, no longer will...

0: I sit down. If things are going wrong, I will take action, correct?
1: Yeah. Yeah. Thank God also that there were two off-duty pilots apparently on the flight who were able to help stabilize the plane and land it safely, because obviously the pilot who'd been stabbed was not necessarily in a condition to do that.
0: Nobody else could. I mean, it went from 33,000 feet to 17,000 feet. So they were looking to crash the thing. So even if you did get control of the plane, who can fly the plane, let alone land the plane? So that would have been something. But so far, it looks like okay. But I'm sure you're not out of the woods as we come up to, again, marking October 7th in Israel. I mean, we got all these dates now because of these attacks. But man, is coming down to it. And I think the attackers, the terrorists, certainly the Iranians, they know the election for Netanyahu. They know the election for Trump.
1: Yeah, but think of it. The Iranian sent a 25-page letter from the Revolutionary Guard trying to tell Americans, go out and vote against Donald Trump. I mean, you know, let's be clear. This was not an action on behalf of the Trump campaign to gain sympathy, but idiotic. The Revolutionary Guard says, yes, follow us, Americans. We hate America. We want to destroy your country, but vote against Donald Trump.
0: I'll tell you, I'm a little upset. We're pulling out of Iraq again. I know it was Joe Biden's schedule. I understand it. I know it costs money, but it's the wrong message. When the Iran thing is settled, that's when you make your decision. But now the militias are still armed. Those are the ones that blew up the Saudi pipeline. So so what is the Baghdad government going to do to disarm the Shia militias in Iraq?
1: Yeah, well, and remember, the Shia militias have now got a lot more sophisticated weaponry. Where are they getting them from? Afghanistan, from what we left behind when Biden pulled us out of Bagram. And I mean, think about it. I mean, we had gone almost 2 years without a combat-related death. We had 2,000, just over 2,000 personnel there. They were at Bagram. They were helping train and also maintain the Afghani Air Force. So that the threat was, if the bad guys started to move, hell was going to be raining down on them from above. And as a result, 42 million people were living in a society that was attempting to become more modern, more democratic. Women were allowed to work outside the home. They were allowed to go to school. And now we've turned them back. It's an insult to the medieval ages to say we've turned them back to the medieval ages by allowing the Taliban to get back in control. The same people who gave refuge and succor to Osama bin Laden and refused to turn him over.
0: Great point. So there's a couple of things that are happening here right now. So in terms of the economic squeeze, Iran's never been under this type of pressure. My hope is behind closed doors. The president and his team, let them know, to let China know, I know what you're doing. I know what you're up to. I know about the satellite images. So. And you also know better than anyone, Carl. Going public, embarrassing the Chinese, if your objective is to avoid a superpower clash while still getting your way, doesn't work. They're very into perception. So if you're going to be tough, am I right? Behind the scenes is when you're tough. In front of the cameras is not when you do it, because they get embarrassed. And if you judge by the People's Daily, I think we might be in a decent place, but I want to see action. So how do you feel about where Iran is right now and that their choice to do 4 interviews with Western media before going back to Iran, before they go, also making it clear they have a plan they want us to sign off on, even though it's a bad plan?
1: Yeah. Let us be clear about this. The president's decision to impose an embargo and to close Iranian ports is having a huge effect. Let's also be clear, the Secretary of Treasury coming forward with an extraordinary range of additional sanctions, they are beggaring the Iranian economy. And while the Iranian Revolutionary Guard does not care a whit about the plight of ordinary Iranians, we are crimping that regime. The amount of oil coming out of the Gulf now is nearly the same as it was before this all began, and that is going to have an impact on oil prices, if not tomorrow or the next week. It's going to have an impact on it. And second of all, the Iranian economy, think about it. It costs 2.5 million rials, their equivalent of a dollar, to buy a U.S. dollar. That's up from like 1.5 million before this all began. So look, the administration is succeeding. They're winning this. And the fact that the Iranians came forward and said, oh, well, if you'll just give us access to the world markets again and take off your sanctions, and blah blah blah blah blah blah blah, then we'll be good boys. Well, that's pretty extraordinary on their part. And I think we're on the president is on the way to winning this in a conclusive long-term fashion. He's just got to stay the course.
0: It's wishful thinking for every clear thinking American, but can you imagine what it would do to this election if we had scenes of people storming Tehran and taking their country back? First time in 37 years.
1: Oh, yeah. I mean,
0: Or
1: well, the problem is they don't have enough guns. They face this gigantic apparatus called the Revolutionary Guard that is going to fight to the last man. But I do think the people of Iran are not going to stand for this forever. And give credit where credit is due. The president and his secretary of the treasury are doing a fabulous job on this.
0: Yeah.
1: As is obviously the U.S. military.
0: Right. And they're rotating through. They're not making a big deal. I know it's a big sacrifice, 50,000 in the region. Some are sitting on ships for seemingly endless times, but they should know they're appreciated. I just think that right now people are so focused on November. To the president's credit, he's not buckling under November.
1: Right. Well, and he shouldn't. You know, two things. One is, first of all, I thought it was interesting in the recent polls, 4% of the American people said Iran was the most important issue. And then the other thing is, the more that the president looks strong, the more it is that people will say, you know what, I don't like the war, but maybe he knows a bit more than I do. And not only that, but it looks like he's doing a good job.
0: Here's what General Jack Keane said is we should do next. Cut 40.
2: We've got to finish them. Is, I think, the only thing that makes sense here. Not just the economic, which is very good, blockade and Besant, but also we're going to have to finish there with our military objective. Combined, I think we can put them on a path and set the conditions for their collapse. Bring in the CIA and the Mossad, undermine this regime rather significantly, and help the Iranian people to arm themselves and overthrow it. That is absolutely an achievable goal.
0: And he also went on to say in a different comment to me earlier that one of the things to do is there's plenty of groups. We've recognized them. We know exactly where they are. If you get them arms, when the Iranian army goes to move, that's when we come in with air cover. And that's, he goes, he says, it's not, this is General Keane saying this, four-star general. Right. He says, it's not that hard. So it's not Brian Kilmeade saying it or Karl Rove. He's saying it's not that hard. And he just left Israel where he spent 14 or between 7 and 10 days. And he went into Gaza, went into the tunnels, had a chance to talk to those generals. And he told us as much as he could.
1: Yeah. No, look, I couldn't agree more with him. And look, we've destroyed their air force. So, you know, we control the skies. And what we do know is that air power and support of ground operations led by Iranians could be a powerful combination. We've seen it happen before.
0: So I wanted to bring you to the midterm elections, and it looks like in one poll, it looks like Mike Rogers come even with the Real Clear average. He's trailing by about 4 to El Sayed. But this guy is so belligerent. You've seen a lot of opponents and a lot of radical candidates, but usually they're moderate for the general. Listen to some of the things and challenging things this guy has said. Cut 28.
3: I want to give people the image of watching him get his ass whooped on his own show by a guy who prays like I do.
4: With all due respect, if they go low, we don't go high. We take them to the mud and choke them out.
3: I know you guys like to think I don't like football, but I'm happy to line up against anybody who thinks that I don't like football. I'm happy to invite him to any weight room in any place. We can do it in D.C., and let's see.
0: So is that what the people of Michigan want?
1: Well, those are just machismo and bravado. What they should really, and I think what they really are concerned about are his views on things like, you know, is America a good country? You know, what does he think of Jews? What does he think of the October 7th attacks? Does he ever defend or try and shelter from criticism people who applauded the attack on the United States of America? I mean, remember, this is a guy who on the most important day of his campaign, the last day, as he's coming in the primary, attempting to win, what does he do? He campaigns with a guy who said the United States of America deserved the attack on 9/11. Yeah, look, he may go around Mr. Machismo here at the end, and you know I'll take on all comers and whip you. But what really troubles me is that this guy is fundamentally way out there on the left, and is not in touch with the ordinary views of Michigan center Democrats.
0: So he's trying to take the MAHA movement. Yesterday, in an interview, he says We really own the MAHA movement. He tells CBS, I'll always be evidence-driven when it comes to vaccines, but the key thing is that you want to know what you're feeding your kids and what you're putting in their body. And RFK Jr., Donald Trump, and Mike Rogers have failed that test in droves. Really? I don't think anyone's done more for the food pyramid, changing it, and done more to get additives out of

0: or foods, then RFK, you might not like him on vaccines. That's fine. Go ahead. Have that debate. But when it comes to what we're doing on food, my goodness, Carl.
1: Do you really think he gives a whit about this?
0: No.
1: No, he's looking for some. He's looking for a way to sort of, you know, what element of the Trump coalition might I be able to talk to? And what can I do not to be able to, not talking about my views on things that I've come to realize the ordinary Michiganders don't like? I mean, you know, Israel, America's role in the world, whether America's a good country or not, whether we ought to have government run healthcare and government run this and government run that. I mean, you know, you go talk to some union member there and say, you got to give up your very good healthcare benefits that you got from the motor company that you work for in order to get on a government program. They're going to tell you what you can do with that idea.
0: So
1: it ain't going to be pretty.
0: Right. So we'll see where it goes. And there's certain things that we know. The numbers don't lie. The president and his party have an uphill battle. Here's Harry Enten on CNN. And tell me if your stats look the same way. Cut 31.
2: The target group of voters is white non-college voters. They were the heartbeat of President Trump's three presidential campaigns. And right now the heartland is ripping the heart out of Donald Trump's presidency. He's now in the negative with white non-college voters. Look at this. He's down to -2 points. He's in the negative territory with the group of voters that fueled his three presidential bids and allowed him to win a second term in the White House back in 2024. We're talking a drop here with the key core group of Donald Trump's presidential campaigns of 27 points away from the president of the United States. No wonder he's so low.
0: Did you see those numbers like that too? That was the first time I had heard that.
1: Yeah, I have a slightly different view of it. I think that it's one thing to look at them and say these are, you know, white male non-college voters, but you need to look at what's their self-description. And the problem is not among MAGA. It's not among the people who say, Donald Trump, I love him. I was for him in 2016, 2020, 2024. He can do no wrong. The problem is with non-MAGA Republicans and independents who supported Donald Trump. And so, you know, what he's got to do there is, and what Republicans have got to do is have a forward-looking vision and a sharp contrast with the Democrats that allow those people to say, you know what, whatever sort of misgivings I have about President Trump, not a good role model for my kids, you know, I'm worried about what he's been doing on inflation and all this stuff about, you know, the son getting the wedding party paid for by the Russian, all that kind of stuff. I don't like it. What you need to do is say, here's what it is that Republicans want to do, and here's what it is that the Democrats have done and will do.
0: Your favorite newspaper is the Wall Street Journal. I have unconfirmed reports. They had an elite editorial today, and they just
1: went it was spectacular.
0: They did
1: spectacular.
0: And what the theme was, look, I'm going to show you what I'm going to show you what Trump did. I'm going to show you what Biden did. I'm going to tell you where inflation was and where it is. Put it in perspective. What was your takeaway from this?
1: I thought it was great. It was great ammunition. But, you know, here's my concern. In fact, you spoke of the Wall Street Journal. There's a piece, I've read it. It's going to be in the paper tomorrow. Really well done. I thought very thoughtful. I think I've done a hell of a job on it myself.
0: Carl Rove.
1: My concern is the messaging of the Republican effort. What has the last month been? We started off with, you know, the Trump dividend. We had the son getting the party paid for by the Russians. We got the president saying that Iran is ready for a deal. And 6 days later, he says, I'm going to maybe annihilate them. You know, we have not had a good set of messages that say, here's what we're for. Here's what we want to do. And here's what the other side had done. And we continued to do it. We did it all month. And we wasted a lot of time on unessential things. The next 4.5 weeks have got to be focused. The Trump team Trump needs to have a message of the day that it pushes every day and stops as much of this extraneous stuff. We don't need to hear about the president saying I'm going to tear down the Kennedy Center if I don't get recognition. We don't want to hear about the I got the great triumphal arch and I've agreed that we're going to have drones and snipers and a whole bunch of sniper ammunition. But who are those snipers going to shoot? People driving down the parkway. I mean, we need to stay focused. And this starts at the White House, and it starts with the president's political operation. And they've got plenty of good material. I mean, we talked about two of them here.
0: I know.
1: But, you know, they got to get focused.
0: I can't wait for that column tomorrow. Nostradamus predicted a great column tomorrow. I can't wait to see if it comes through. All right. Thanks, Carl Rove. Appreciate it.
1: Thank you, buddy.
0: Back
1: All
0: in a moment. You're the best.
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1: 1-1. Charged up. Straight away. Rafaela back. It's good. Ben Rice dead central. 2-0. He hammers this ball. Right center field. It is a slam. And that is it. The Yankees blow out the Red Sox in game one.
2: It was a tight game for a while, right, Pete? I don't know if you had a chance to watch.
3: Yeah, it was only 2-0 early on. And even when Schlittler left, I think they were still only up by a couple of runs.
2: Yeah, so here's the thing. Maybe I'm old school. I know they want to go deep in the playoffs. I don't take them out after seven. After six, excuse me.
3: Yeah, no, I agree. I mean, they'll say, well, he had over 100 pitches, which is
2: 117.
3: Rare today, but I agree with you.
2: Yeah, I'm like, you can't lose that game. And I like his, they have a solid bullpen, but it's not him. But if he said, hey, listen, I'm exhausted. All right.
3: Different story.
2: Yeah. But now tonight, do you like the idea of him pitching game one? Because they were talking about him pitching game two, Cam Schlittler.
3: I like it because you're up one. Now you just have to split the next two. I like it because right. He's the best pitcher. He's a Cy Young candidate.
2: Maybe MVP, right? Maybe.
3: Possible.
2: Max Fried will be next. When healthy, pretty strong.
3: Yeah.
2: Not bad. I know. From Boston perspective, you can't be happy. What a shame.
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5: I'm John Burns in the Talk 107.3 Baton Rouge newsroom. Public opinion polls show that most Americans do not support the United States military conflict against Iran. But Louisiana U.S. Senator John Kennedy says President Trump's decision to use military force against Iran will result in a much safer world.
6: It's not being reported by the press, but Iran today is immeasurably weaker. Iran today, both the public and the private sector, is a sucking chest wound. There are whole parts of Iran that look like something out of Mad Max 4.
5: Republicans have a problem. Those are the words of Senator Bill Cassidy now that we're inside 5 weeks to go before the midterm elections. Cassidy says President Trump's words of motivation for his fellow Republicans may end up backfiring.
7: When the president said that everybody vote as if he's on the ballot, well, among independents and Democrats, that's a motivating factor to vote. They're not voting for Republicans.
5: I'm John Burns, Talk 107.3 Baton Rouge.
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1: Nearly all the passengers on the flight were Israelis. During the flight, as they were approaching Israel, one of the pilots stabbed the other pilot and apparently tried to crash the plane with everyone on board.
2: Is that unbelievable? So that's the translation, Benjamin Netanyahu, about what happened. In case you don't know, a flight leaving UAE was attempted hijacking en route to Tel Aviv. They ended up landing in Saudi Arabia miraculously. The theme that's emerging is Flight 93 legacy, and that is, when in trouble, do not sit down. You have to take action. And the way I understand it, Karl Rove got this information. I heard some of it before I came up to do the show in the 6 minutes between TV and radio. That there were pilots on board. They call it deadheading it, I think it's called among pilots. Is right, deadhead? So when you're a pilot and you're just trying to get to another location, go home or whatever, you'll just sit in the back. You know, you grab a seat and you sit in the back. That's who was able to take over because the pilots, one pilot was stabbing the other pilot. With me right now is Martha McCallum. Hey, Martha, welcome back.
3: Hi, Brian. Good to be with you.
2: Set to host her show at 3 o'clock today. The story, Martha, first off, we're just piecing this all together, but it looks like hijacking, an attempted hijacking, and this was forecasted to Benjamin Netanyahu. Evidently, he was told there's something going on. Look out.
3: I mean, on one hand, it's not surprising, given what's going on in the world, given the war with Iran, given the proxies that they always turn to when they're in sort of a desperate position. I mean, all of the indications are that the pressure on them from the Strait of Hormuz blockade is continuing to slowly mount. There are indications that that there are student gatherings that are a bit troublesome to them. There are motorcycle sort of guards and checkpoints that are rising in Iran as they get a little bit more nervous about whether or not people will revolt. All that is in the, you know, sort of in the background of this situation. But they have always turned to this sort of asymmetric warfare. Now, we don't know what this is yet. This may have been just a pilot who went crazy and wanted to die.

0: on the plane. We've seen that before in history too, sadly. But we're waiting for more information on this. But, you know, I think that history tells us what this, that it smacks of things that we have certainly seen before, and whether or not this pilot was a plant on this plane from some proxy organization, we're going to find out. But, you know, we always sort of urge caution as we move forward in this. The passengers are landing now, and we're going to start to hear their story. But as you point out, we see the images of others on the plane, one man in particular who has blood all over his T-shirt, and it may be a real heroic story that a pilot who was on that plane on his way back from another, from another route may have saved all those people's lives. So a lot to know at this point.
1: Yeah, can you imagine that? So it went from 33,000 feet to 17,000 feet.
0: 17,000,
1: and then to have to be a pilot, I wouldn't know what that was like, but to get there, run to the cockpit and you just try to, you know, it's a plane. Maybe you flew before, maybe you didn't. Get it instantly and able to correct it right away. And somehow one pilot was in there, maybe the one being attacked, was able to call in an emergency that there was some type of problem on the plane, and they scrambled jets. But what you mentioned is true. The plane now had left Saudi Arabia and has landed in its original intent destination, Ben Gurion Airport in Israel. So we're about to get that story in detail. And we have Naftali Bennett, who is the former prime minister, speaking now. So we'll see what happens. But it just goes to show you the region is on fire. I'm just looking at Al Jazeera English, and it says it looks like the U.S. U.S. has officially responded to the proposal under review with Qatar mediation. Now, the proposal we saw was a joke. Open up the strait, unfreeze our funds, and after 7 days, we'll talk about a nuclear program. We're not going to touch that.
0: Yeah, I mean, and the president indicated as much. It looks like, I mean, I think that the MOU was the best deal that they were ever going to get. A lot of people were very unhappy, felt that it was too lenient a deal for Iran. But then, you know, they targeted ships in the strait and that deal fell apart. And, you know, the president, as always, would like to solve this diplomatically, but there's no indication that the Iranians are meeting him anywhere near halfway on any of this. And, you know, I mean, the idea of unfreezing those funds is something that the Iranian diaspora, the people who are out in the rest of the world and want very much to see this government overthrown in their country, they want to see that those frozen funds used for them, to aid the people of Iran, not to put money back into the pockets of the regime.
1: And we know what happened last time in 2008. Everyone said, oh, that deal was so great. The deal was so great. They built up their ballistic missile program. They made Hezbollah and Hamas flush with cash. And they took that cash and they turned it to terror activities. And it's not me saying that or Martha McCallum. Saudi Arabia says all their intelligence revealed all that money went to terror. So if we unfreeze their funds, just so you know, if that regime stays in power, we're just delaying a problem to the next president who might not be as conscientious as this one. I use that term because I think Israel, Iran is a problem. But Stephen A. Smith had a great comment on Bill Maher the other night. As you know, he's not a Republican. But listen to this.
2: You got a lot of damn nerves to be in the face of American people saying for numerous administrations, Iran is a problem. They have to be dealt with. Iran's a problem. They have to be dealt with. And then this man deals with them, and then all of a sudden you're complaining about him now. Right. It doesn't really make sense. The lack of consistency.
1: And even Bill Maher's, his audience claps.
0: Yeah, I mean, Stephen A. Smith is a realist, and he's not afraid to look at the situation regardless of his politics and tell it like it is. We've heard this our entire lifetimes, Brian, and ever since 1979, the revolution, that Iran needed to be dealt with. I think one of the frustrating things is the active participation. I understand that the Gulf states are under fire, that our bases in those areas have been under fire. It's an unnerving situation. They are very close to it. But this is a moment when this regime could potentially lose its footing, and that the people of Iran might get their country back after all these years. And these things take patience and time. And I always feel like, when you look at the history of World War One, World War Two, you see that these chips fall slowly. You have to keep sort of, you know, putting digs in the side of the tree before the tree falls. And I think that there is a lack of patience. And, you know, if you really look at the undercurrent here, you see that they are, as Scott Bessent

0: points out, they are struggling. And when you see them putting these motorcycle bands of, you know, IRGC or Basij forces on the streets because they're getting worried, that tells you something as well. So, you know, I think that the American people, as difficult as it is, rising gas prices, things are going on, you know, I think it's very interesting to note that consumer spending really has not cooled off. So regardless of these price pressures, people are still, you know, I remember Labor Day weekend, it was like highest number of people traveling in, you know, in history. I was like, so something's not adding up here. So I think that the message needs to be articulated a little bit better in terms of what this is all about, and patience and the bigger picture and fortitude on the part of the American people. I know there are struggles out there, but this takes time. It takes time, but I see indications that it is happening. And then you see this thing today, and it gives you an indication of what a lashing out entity can do if indeed this turns out to be related to any of this. It could be a crazy person, a crazy pilot. But, you know, we have to keep all these things in mind as we look at this.
1: So, you know, you love the strategy, too, of the campaigns. To me, it's like sports, very much like sports. How do you perform in the clutch? What do you emphasize? How much do you want to hustle? How much do you want it? And everything's so close. That's why I laugh when people say, this is done. Really? It's done?
0: Yeah.
1: Come on. So the Wall Street Journal, I'm sure you've seen the lead editorial, just broke down. Let's just look at what kind of policies Democrats would have should they gain power. Instead of saying, well, I want inflation to be less and I want spending to be less or whatever it is. So they took, for example, the consumer prices rose on average of 5% during Biden's 4 years. You know how much it rose under President Trump? 2.9. First term, 1.9. When it comes to costs, if you want to build a home in California, it costs 2.8 times as much as it costs $2.8 million. On average, in Texas, $1 million. In gas, on average, inflation adjusted, Trump's gas is $3.43 a gallon for 2 years. Biden's was $3.83. All right? And this guy drained our strategic oil reserve because he didn't want to drill. And just so you know, utilities, they judge it by the kilowatt. Average resident retail electricity rates are a national average is high. California is 33 cents, Massachusetts 30 cents, New York 29 cents, New Jersey 25. Now let's look at the Republican cities. You got Florida 15, Nebraska 13, Tennessee 13, Utah 13. So there's a difference in red states and blue states. And you should somehow, when you're a voter out there, make a decision of the direction you want your country to head. It's not, oh, I'm so mad at Trump, he's disappointing me, it's not going as quick as I can. Just so you know, the other guys want to stop drilling entirely off the coast in the Gulf of America. They want to stop pipelines. They want to go back to solar panels. They're just not admitting it. They're not going to have the same immigration policies. The caravans are going to start again. They're just not admitting it. So you just have to say to yourself, what is the alternative instead of I wish things were better? I'm not sure the Republicans have made that case or made Democrats say what they would do.
0: Yeah, I agree with you. And in a way, I think so much of the platform of Democrats has been sort of the oxygen has been sucked into these, you know, Democratic socialists. And I think that they do represent the sentiment of a certain part of the population. I thought it was very interesting in those Wall Street Journal pieces as well, that there are a lot of areas where, according to these polls, Republicans and Democrats and independents want government price controls on things like pharmaceuticals. There are certain things that, according to this poll anyway, people seem to want the government to take care of. But they also, the same people, want a very secure border. And I think it's interesting that, you know, that the shift that we've seen and how quickly people forget what the border situation was like over the past 4 years, and how quickly just defining the southern border of the United States changed it, and how quickly allowing border officials to do their job instead of sitting at a desk and pushing papers changed that situation. So, you know, I mean, I think voters and American people have very short memories. And so as politicians, you have to be super agile. You have to keep telling them, you know, what you're doing for them lately. But I do think that it's not being well articulated as we head into the weeks, you know, the most important weeks of the midterm races. You know, what do you want to go back to the way that it was? I think it's these races are super close because people are not sure about that answer.
1: So who do you have on your show today? Or are you thinking about it? I know you still got plenty of time.
0: So we are going to be, I think we're going to end up watching President Trump and Howard Lutnick make an announcement at 3:30 this afternoon, which of course is going to be of great interest because we all watched the fascinating post-press conference after the AI group was all there. I mean, it's pretty extraordinary to put all of those individuals in a room and say, look, we don't, essentially, my takeaway is, we don't want to regulate you, the White House is saying, but we want you to be responsible and to regulate yourselves. Whether or not that's going to work, I'm not sure. But it, at least the president, he is a man of action and a man of talking, so he got them all in the room. I mean, I'm trying to think like other presidents and how they would handle this, because it is a huge issue, and he wants to unleash the ingenuity of all these people, but we also need to make sure that, you know, that these machines don't get out of every guardrail, because people say, oh, just put in guardrails. The problem is they've tried to put in these guardrails as they've been working on these models, and the agents keep hopping out of them. I mean, it's a bizarre situation to even discuss, but that's a real thing. So I think what you see is President Trump looking for that balance. So I'm hoping that we're going to get a little bit more on that and what happened at the meeting from the president and Howard Lutnick at 3:30 today. So we're looking forward to that. We're also obviously going to be leading with this airplane story as we get more information on what happened here. Also, Vice President Vance is in Texas this afternoon campaigning. It looks like Texas and Ohio are the two places where the biggest amounts of money is going into these campaigns. So those are races we're going to watch closely and talk
1: Absolutely.
0: About
1: Absolutely. And I know you're excited. Next month, your Book of Valor comes out. You have a great audio book. You were kind enough to have me, allow me to participate. And that book comes out next month.
0: You did a great job. I mean, your love of history. Brian played William Dawes, so people are playing and narrating each of these characters, and Brian did an amazing job on William Dawes, who also rode with Paul Revere that night, except he took the southern route to Lexington.
1: That is true. So that's going to be great next month, because we have 250 years of America, and you were kind enough to endorse my book, and that is... United States, the six crucial moments that forged the American miracle. That comes out in 2 weeks. So we're going to be talking a lot about history, Martha.
0: I can't wait to read it.
1: A mutual history.
0: Your books at my house, and we're really excited for the new one, Brian.
1: Absolutely. So it's going to be great. You can order that right now. You go on Amazon, wherever you can pre-order. I don't know if you have you set up your own website yet or your
0: Absolutely.
1: Own
0: Absolutely. Yes, MarthaMcCallum.com, and you can go to Amazon or anywhere and purchase the Book of Valor. It's a beautiful book, and it's the history of America, and it's American stories strung together from the Mayflower women all the way through the war in Afghanistan, and includes five Medal of Honor recipients telling their own stories. So it's pretty cool. I'm really excited about it.
1: Yeah, you should be. Thanks a lot, Martha. I will see you at 3 o'clock
0: Thank
1: today.
0: Thank you, Brian. Look forward to it.
1: You got it. Back in a moment.
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1: Shadow's very much a factor now between the mound and the plate, and the first pitch home to Riley. Swing and a drive out to right. The other way, Picklin and the Braves grab game one.
2: And there you go. They beat the Phillies 5-3 in game one. So the Yankees win 9-0 over Boston. They're playing today. And the Braves beat the Phillies, who really skidded into the postseason. Don Mattingly, the manager, after the loss, cut 48.
3: Anytime you lose a game late, obviously it's frustrating. But, you know, in our minds, we had our best guy out there. You know, you live with this one.
4: Could Painter pitch the ninth?
3: Could have.
5: What was the plan for the ninth if Duran got out of the eighth?
3: It depended where we landed. You know, we had Bolin, we had different guys. We'd probably combo the inning a little bit. If he's a quick out, then we check with him, we'll see.
6: I went into the decision to go to Duran in the seventh, and was he the plan for the last three, or do you have a different plan for the ninth?
3: Yeah, we talked about before the game, if we're at the top, we're getting to the top, we're going to go seventh, eighth.
2: So that is Mattingly, desperate to win the playoffs to get to the World Series. He almost won the World Series as a bench coach with the Toronto Blue Jays. Didn't happen last year, and he was done. He was going to be a bench manager with the Phillies, and then they fired their manager. They hired him, his son's GM, and now he's running the Phillies. And they got a good team. They actually surged under Mattingly. I'm not sure they're the best team in the National League. In fact, I know they're not. And they're not playing well right now. But we'll see what happens. Do you see what happened to Houston? They win their division by going 500. They open up at home. They have 21,000 empty seats. And they're getting booed. And they're all angry at their fans. I mean, that shows that baseball is bad. It's not really on the Astros. I know that's a terrible record for a playoff team. But, man, when you can't show up for the playoffs, your sport's in trouble.
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7: From ABC News, I'm Wayne Cabot. After surviving a flight they thought they might die in, passengers are recalling a frightening knife fight in the cockpit of a Fly Dubai flight to Tel Aviv.
8: My wife is a nurse. She goes to the cockpit and she helps him a little bit.
7: Him being the pilot, bloodied. Another pilot also injured. It appears one stabbed the other, with the plane nosediving 14,000 feet in less than a minute.
9: Passengers on board telling Israeli media the plane lost control after some kind of struggle between the pilots. An Israeli source familiar with the matter telling ABC News, Israeli security assessment is that one of the pilots tried to take control and crashed the plane.
7: ABC's Ian Panel in London. The passengers, mostly Israelis, were flown home from Saudi Arabia, where the plane was forced to land. President Trump is applauding today's withdrawal of U.S. troops from Iraq after a 12-year presence prompted by the war against ISIS. Trump saying it was very bad decision-making that got us involved in this quagmire in the first place. Election day, 1 month and 4 days away, and Republicans are hoping President Trump's recent convention in Texas won't be a liability.
10: This is Jim Ryan. Even if it came with some gentle ribbing,
11: he may not dress right, he may not talk exactly perfectly, and he may not be the best-looking guy I've ever seen.
10: President Trump's endorsement of Ken Paxton at this month's GOP gathering in Dallas was still an endorsement. But did it help? The New York Times reports that Paxton told donors at a fundraiser last week that the so-called convention hurt his campaign, and it has audio recordings to back it up. The Times quotes a Paxton advisor as calling the story, quote, manipulated nonsense. Jim Ryan, ABC News.
7: ABC News confirms the Federal Trade Commission has opened a broad investigation into the safety of AI systems, including Anthropic and OpenAI, this after a White House lunch between AI leaders and the president, in which they called for self-policing. This is ABC.
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25: 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I'm Rachel Cruz, hosting this hour with Jade Warshaw, and we are taking your calls about life and money. So give us a call at 888-825-5225. First up, we have Sarah in Cleveland, Ohio. Hi, Sarah. Welcome to the show.
26: Hi, how are you?
25: Hi, we're doing great. How can we help today?
26: So my question is whether or not Chapter 13 bankruptcy is the only way, or I guess the best way, for my husband and I to get out of substantial debt.
25: Okay. What's going on? What are your numbers?
26: So over the last 3 to 5 years, we've basically accumulated $62,000 of credit card debt, $28,000 in loans between house repairs and personal loans. We have a $210,000 mortgage balance. We have about $150,000 in student loans and car leases that are about $11,000 annually.
27: Whew. Okay.
26: Yeah.
27: Can you tell me the very first one you said in that list first? I didn't get that one written down.
26: Credit card is about $62,000.
27: 62. Okay. Oh, my goodness. What happened that you guys got to this extent? I mean, obviously the student loans speak for themselves, but the $62,000 in credit cards, the $28,000 in other personal loans, what happened? Did somebody lose a job?
26: Well, the long story short is we had our son about 3.5 years ago, and I had pretty bad postpartum depression. We moved back in with my parents and sold our house. And the plan was to save money and have help, but it was not emotionally feasible. So after about 8 months, we bought the first house that we could get an offer accepted on and pretty much put most of our savings down, which made our housing go more than double. So we had a beautiful COVID interest rate beforehand. So pretty much our expenses doubled from there, and then just things just get

0: out of hand in terms of the cost of living. And I wouldn't say keeping up with the Joneses, but I would just say living like we still had half the expenses.
1: Okay. And you still have that house? You're still in that same house?
0: Yes. We just bought it about 2.5, 3 years ago.
1: What do you guys make a year, Sarah?
0: Our net income is $120,000.
1: Okay. And what percentage of your take-home pay is that mortgage?
0: Our mortgage is about $1,800 a month.
1: Mm-hmm. And you take home how much? After tax?
0: Monthly, it's about $10,000 after tax.
1: Okay, so that's not the problem.
2: It's not terrible.
1: The mortgage is not the problem. Have you started the student loans? It's $150,000. Are you paying on those, or have you not been touching those?
0: We are on income-driven repayment plans right now. Uh-huh. So we pay about $200 a month for those. And okay. Then the thing that's really killing us is about $2,900 of minimum payments between all the credit cards and like the personal loans.
1: $2,100 in minimums. Okay. Okay.
0: 29.
1: Okay.
0: Yeah.
1: And are you guys doing anything extra on the side at this point? Are you working extra hours? Are you working overtime? Tell me about your free time.
0: Currently, not really. We both work in business and finance. So about half the year, my husband works probably 70 hours a week. So he's not able to take on extra work.
1: Okay.
0: And I commute to work about an hour. So, you know, there's time lost there. I started to do some bookkeeping on the side, but that's not really lucrative.
1: Right. So here's...
0: And we do have a three-year-old.
1: Yeah, you do. Here's where I'm at. You can take the journey here and really mm-hmm. change who you all are and who you are and how you operate as a family at a core level and clean this up. And I think it would be good for you. What I'm hearing right now, Sarah, is... I understand how you got here. I'm not a fan of how you got here, but I understand how you got here. But I'm still hearing a lot of reasons why nothing can change. And I think mm-hmm. that if you don't address that, that's going to be the hardest part for you. You've got to get to this point where you're like, I don't care what it takes. I'm going to fix this. I don't care if I'm exhausted. I don't care if I have to pick different side jobs that I hate because they make more. I don't care if we have to start looking for jobs. I don't care if we have to sell the house. I don't care. I just want to be free. And right now I feel like you're still, well, we can't do that because we have kids. Well, we can't do that because of this.
2: Yep. And the 150 student loans, are they government loans or are they private?
0: They're federal.
2: Okay. So they're not bankruptable. So you mm-hmm. still have $150,000 of debt. And so right. I'm with Jade and I'm sitting next to somebody who paid off close to $500,000. You guys are at about that 250, 270 mark.
1: Mm-hmm.
2: And I mean, Terry, it's going to take you guys probably 4 to 5 years.
1: It's going to take a long time
2: to get out of this mess. But what Jade is saying is, I don't know, there's a level of could you take the right, and I wouldn't say easy route because bankruptcy is hard. That's going to affect the rest of your life, right? If you end up doing that route, just take that and be done. Or do you take some level of responsibility? It's been a hard road and life has thrown at us a lot of things, but we also put our names on some of this. Like we did walk into it, maybe for difficult reasons, but we did walk into this and choose this. And there's something that changes. And Jade, you can speak to this because you and Sam, I mean, walked this road completely of this amount of years, right? This isn't, you know, Sarah, unfortunately, it's not a 18-month journey of like, hey, suck it up for a year. And you guys, I mean, this would be this is a marathon.
1: So what we want to do, have you ever played the game Jenga and you have to pull out the block and put it on top and you have to test the block first to see if it'll even move? I feel like what we need to do with this stack of debt is test and see which block we can even move to get out of the way. And I'm looking at these car leases. That's one block that I think has enough movement to get rid of it. And I'm looking at the mortgage. I wonder if it's better for you guys. I don't know if there's equity there. I wonder if it's better for you guys to sell and rent for a while. Looking at what you're paying a month, there could be something there. Do you have equity?
0: I think it's about $65,000.
1: Okay.
0: You could sell it for.
1: And then tell me about the car leases.
0: The car leases, one is actually up in December, which if we were going to do bankruptcy, we were only going to

0: file myself, like my half, I guess, first. I guess we're just scared that if we both do it, then if something
1: what debt is in your name, Sarah?
0: About half.
1: Of the credit card and personal loan.
0: Yes, we are only joint on the mortgage and the one loan for the basement repair.
2: And see, that even that for me feels like it's certainly not the right move because you're just not clearing enough. In my mind, you're not going to be able to clear enough of this debt.
1: You're making a worse situation worse. Yes. And, you know, depending on income and everything, they may put you on a repayment plan. You know, some of this, depending on which bankruptcy chapter you guys pursue or that you're eligible for.
2: Right.
1: Some of the time you're back on a payment plan. You're going to end up paying something at some point. So you might as well pay to get out of debt and avoid bankruptcy.
2: Yeah, I agree with that. So look at these car leases. If, you know, if you have them and you can say, obviously the one you're out in December, that's good. Do not go back in. Start saving up for a cash car now, I would say. And then for the other one, figure out what it costs to just, you know, buy the car out and then turn around and get a loan for that and then turn around and sell that car and then save up cash for a next car.
1: And so, even with the credit card, if some of it goes to collections, you can negotiate that too down possibly. But call us back, Sarah, if you need us. I'm so sorry. It's going to be a long
3: road ahead. Rooted in Baton Rouge, connected to Louisiana. Talk 107.3.
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1: Next up, we have Melody in Orlando, Florida. Hi, welcome to the show.
9: Hi, Rachel and Jade. So I'm debt-free and I make a good income and should be on baby step 6 where I'm paying off my mortgage early.
1: Great.
9: I live in a new build community. I moved in about 2 years ago and our HOA is suing the builder due to building defects. And the major issue that they're looking at is water intrusion.
1: Oh, no.
9: Which is obviously a huge problem, being here in Florida with all the rain and the hurricanes.
2: Oh, sure.
9: I also only live in Florida because I want to be near my parents who are older and not in great health. But Florida in general is not my long-term plan. So my question is, I'm wondering if I should actually try to pay off my mortgage knowing that my house is probably rotting from the inside out. And I'm also not going to be in Florida long term anyways. Wanted to get your thoughts on that.
2: Is everyone experiencing the water intrusion? Is it just a few homes? Have you experienced any issue thus far?
9: I have experienced some issues. It does seem to be a problem across everyone's home to different degrees. Mine is more on the minor end, but still pretty serious. Just in general, we don't want any water intrusion, and it's probably going to be a couple of years before this litigation even ends where we could start getting funds to fix it.
2: What does it take to fix it? Do you know what the solution is and what it costs, at least for you?
9: No, not yet, because most of the issue seems to be the front of the home. So we live in townhomes, so it's like the front, the siding, underneath it, the waterproofing mm-hmm. has all been like nailed through. So it's basically like a whole overhaul of the front of all of the buildings, and it would have to be done like at the community level because we're townhomes.
2: Wow.
1: Okay. How much do you have left on the mortgage?
9: So I have about $500K left on the mortgage. I bought it 2 years ago for $655.
1: Okay. And you said that Florida's not going to be your long-term, you know, home. Do you have a time frame on when you will probably move out? Will it be in like 2 years or like 10 years?
9: I mean, I hate to say it this way. It's more dependent on how long my parents are going to
1: be
9: around.
1: Okay, yeah. No, that's fair.
9: How old are they? But they're in their 70s.
1: Okay. So there's a good chance it could be 10 plus years.
9: Yeah, there's no real definitive, you know.
1: Sure.
9: Yeah.
1: So if that's the case, and if you think you're going to be probably not moving out of your current home, do you think you'll be there for 10 years?
9: Honestly, like if I had to guess, probably not, like maybe 5-ish years, okay. But who knows?
1: Yeah, because the ideal situation would be that the lawsuit goes through, they have to pay up the builder to whatever degree to fix whatever issue is going on. So it's not coming out of your pocket. And then you've been paying down the mortgage. And then when you move, there's some equity there and it's a fixed home. It's a fixed townhome, right? In that situation. So that's the ideal. And there's still something about putting money into, a property. Like I'm kind of even thinking like, are you wanting to move right now? Like if you get water damage, and, you know, I'm thinking mold and, like, who knows what else
2: could grow in the meantime.
1: Can like start
2: the
1: to problems happen. Could. Do you feel good where you are?
9: Well, the thing is, if I were to move, I probably would take a loss on the house.
1: Right.
9: I know, you know, Zillow's not always the most accurate, but because it is a new community and it is townhomes, the most recent units just sold earlier this month, so I kind of have a benchmark already. But with the addition of the litigation and all the destructive testing that's happening, it's probably not going to be easy to sell, and let alone sell for at least what I paid for it.
2: Tell us about the ones that did sell. Were those new construction that no one had lived in, or were there people who had bought and were actually able to sell even with the water issue?
9: No, so those were the last few available units of the community before the builder left.
2: So you would be the first person trying to sell as an owner with the water damage.
9: So the community's been open for I think 3 or 4 years. So there have been a couple units that have sold, but not after the litigation.
2: Yeah, right.
9: Started.
2: So now that everybody knows what the deal is, you'd have to disclose that, and that would be part of it.
1: Yeah.
2: So if I were in your shoes, you know, I think, Melody, I would kind of, I love that the HOA is going after this, but I think I would kind of own this as my own thing as well.
1: Yep.
2: And I would have some people come out to my own townhouse and give me estimates, let me know, and just kind of gather your own information, because there may be gathering it from the perspective of the whole, but there may be some things that you can do individually. I don't know, but there might be. And I'd want to know those numbers for myself. I'd want to know, maybe there is something I can do that it doesn't have to be the whole line of townhomes, right? I'd want that information, and I'd want to know what that cost is.
1: Yeah, and get all the HOA guidelines too, because sometimes with townhomes, depending on, I think the HOA of what you actually own,
2: right,
1: and what you can actually work on, you know, depends on the unit, depends on the part of the neighborhood. I don't know. I would be very specific about your townhome. And yes, is there any work you can do to mitigate some of this that could happen? And I would just want another person's professional opinion who's not in the middle of this, because this isn't always the case, but sometimes HOAs are traumatic.
2: Sometimes
1: it's like, you know what I mean? And I'm not saying there's not a problem. I'm sure there is. There's been a lot of crappy builders, you know, that just throw up stuff and it's not good quality, for sure. That could definitely be the case. But I would want to get an actual realistic perspective from an outside party who knows what they're talking about, looking at my specific home, not what everybody else is talking about. You know what I mean? And it could be worse. It could be better. I don't know. But I think that news, then that information will be able to help you make some good decisions on what needs fixing and what you can do to protect your asset, so that when you do sell, whether that's after your parents, before your parents, I mean, you know, whatever that situation is, at least you've done what you can control.
2: I agree.
9: Right. Yeah. Our HOA guidelines do say that basically it's like the whole entire front and like top of the units are HOA managed. So I don't think I would be able to do anything independently. We do have engineers and construction folks hired by the HOA going around doing destructive testing on all the units. So I have had them at my unit, and they did discover already some water damage that they're trying to like sort of mitigate in the interim period, but it's not a long-term solution right now.
1: Yeah.
2: Understood.
1: Yeah.
2: Yeah. Well, to answer your question, I would just keep paying the mortgage. I mean, I would just keep paying the payments. And honestly, what I might do with the extra money that you were going to put on the payment, I might stack it up for repairs, knowing that I might be the one that has to come out of pocket in some capacity to handle this. And then I'd probably hold on to that until some sort of information is given. If they're not going to pay, then somebody's going to have to pay, and it's probably going to be you guys to a certain extent. So I want that money ready to go to make my house livable.
1: It's almost like upping that emergency fund enough that when it has to happen and it has to get fixed, and if it's coming out of your pocket, you have the money for it. It's so frustrating, though. And that's the other part. We say it all the time on the show, but it's true. Home ownership is expensive. Things happen.
2: Yep.
1: And sometimes it's stuff you can't control. Sometimes it is stuff that you control. But the expense of owning a home, it is worth it in the long run. And not that every house deals with every specific issue like Melody's, but it's another plea that when you become a homeowner, that you don't have debt, that you have an emergency fund, like you're in a good financial position to have margin as a homeowner, so when things come up, because they will, that it's not a stress point, that you know you can take care of it. And I mean, that's always our big push with home ownership. because it's a lot.

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2: 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I'm Jeff Palermo. Senator Bill Cassidy may be sounding a little nervous about Republicans' chances of keeping control of Congress.
3: You don't have to look very hard nationwide to understand Republicans have a problem.
4: And opinion polls appear to corroborate Senator Bill Cassidy's assessment. They show that despite Republican efforts to redraw district lines in their favor, Democrats are widely favored to win control of the House on November 3rd. Cassidy, however, is expressing cautious optimism that Republicans can keep control of the Senate, even though a pair of polls commissioned by the Jamie Davis campaign show him within striking distance of Julia Letlow. Cassidy does not expect an upset in that race.
3: I'll be very surprised if statewide Republicans lose.
4: I'm Andrew Greenstein.
2: A new national report says Louisiana's adult obesity rate fell from 39% in 2024 to 35% in 2025. Governor Landry says it's another sign that Louisiana is moving in the right direction when it comes to the health of its people. Louisiana Radio Network.
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10: St. George has themselves a 50-year plan. 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St. George Mayor Dustin Yates going to hop on board to talk about what they've put together for the next 50 years. Also on the show Thursday morning, we'll check in with Crime Stoppers ahead of their big luncheon. Haggai Davis going to be in for a cup of tech gumbo, and we will hit the campaign trail with Misty Cordell, who's running for Congress in the 5th. Join me Thursday, 6 till 9.

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5: Well, if you haven't heard, Ramsey is taking over an entire cruise ship. So we are doing the Live Like No One Else cruise, March 14th through the 21st in 2027. And we are going to the Western Caribbean. So it'll be Jamaica, Grand Cayman, Cozumel, the Bahamas. So many great stops. And I just want to tell you guys, this is more than just a cruise. This is really this like moment in time where you're trapped on a ship with all of your fun Ramsey people. 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And it is so much more than just you sailing individually on your own and just, you know, with your family, and you're going solo. This becomes kind of this full community aspect.
6: Oh, yeah.
5: That is the fun, unique part of this cruise. So if you have paid off all of your debt but your house and you're on Baby Steps 4 and beyond, or maybe you've even hit Baby Step 7 and you've paid off your house, this cruise is for you. 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So this is such a unique week, and we don't get to do it. We've only done one of these, and it was so great that we are wanting to do it again. And so there's a few cabins left. But you guys, make sure to sign up and go with us again. The dates are March 14th through the 21st. You can go to RamseySolutions.com/events. Get signed up, book your cabin, and join us on a wonderful, beautiful ship in March of 2027. All right, let's go to Kevin in Mobile, Alabama. Hi, Kevin. Welcome to the show.
7: Well, thank you. Thank you. Thank you for taking my question.
5: Absolutely. How can we help today?
7: Well, my wife and I have a college freshman who just started in the fall. We had done a good job of preparing him for college. He's real responsible. He does not owe any college tuition. He did a great job scholastically, got scholarships.
5: Wow.
7: And so we're paying for living expenses. One of the issues I have, and this is probably thanks to listening to your show, I had always assumed that it would be beneficial for young people to begin building credit history. So when he started in the fall, I thought, well, hey, I'll just add him as an authorized user on one of my credit card accounts and let him start charging just his minimal living expenses there on campus. But after listening to the show and recognizing the serious consequences that can arise with using credit cards, my question is, am I doing him a disservice teaching him to use a credit card to build credit? And is credit, building a credit file, actually necessary to move forward in life?
6: Well, I got to say, I think you're a really good dad, because I think that you're really thinking through what's best for him, and it sounds like you're really open. And so, Rachel, what I'm hearing is somebody who is wanting to build the like good habits, good financial habits. And if we take that as the through line and we go, okay, what's the most healthy financial habit? It's being able to live on less than you make. It's being able to delay gratification for the things that we want. It's being able to, right, kind of control our behavior and make sure that our money is behaving and not the opposite way around and our money controlling us. So I think that's what you're after. And if that's the case, then I would say that a credit card would not be even necessary for him if those things that we just discussed are in fact true about him, because he would be able to use cash to do those things.
7: And he does. He does have a debit card that he could use instead. You know, obviously, as I said earlier, I assume that using a debit card is not going to build any transactional credit history. Mm-hmm. But if that is something that is really unnecessary and not worth the risk, then I will encourage him to shred that card and just yeah. use cash.
5: Well, yeah. And to know, Kevin, the reason, you know, that all of this whole debt product in the first place, you know, pushes messages like this, because that's a very normal way of thinking. You know, a lot of people are going to need to build my credit.
6: Absolutely.
5: That's a very normal statement we hear. And as you look at the credit score and how it's actually calculated, right, it all has to do with debt, right? If you pay the debt on time, the types of debt you have, if you're accumulating new debt, like it's that score. And the reason, the main reason you use that score is to go into more debt, right? So he would need a score if he's going to go get car loans, if he's going to get personal loans, a small business loan. You know, if he's going to go into a life of debts, then yes, that score would be necessary. But what Jade and I, you know, what Jade laid out was beautiful to say, if you're choosing a debt-free life where you save up and pay for things, where you actually say no to the whole debt industry, even things like a car, then there's really no reason for that credit score. The mortgage is the one type of debt that we won't yell at you for. And so you can actually get a mortgage still without a credit score. It's called manual underwriting, and you can go through that process and still own a home. And so really that credit score, man, it has been inflated so much of the importance of it. But if you kind of choose the weird path of life, like what we teach you on the Ramsey Show, and you choose a life without debt, you really, you don't need it. Now, there are moments, maybe employers or, you know, even with like cell phone companies, they may pull his credit report to see any history of how he has paid, but there just really won't be anything on that credit report. And it doesn't necessarily ding you. He may have to fill out an extra form or two, but that would be the only time that you kind of run into a situation outside of debt of why people, you know, try to have great credit history and all of that. So, if anything, Kevin, you know, he could even freeze his credit. And so that, you know, make sure that no identity, you know, no one's taking debt out of his name, and that, you know, even identity theft and all of that, that can take care of that. So that's probably the card I would play with him, is that, yeah, why you don't need it, explain it to him. And creating these habits in college is so healthy. Like for an 18-year-old to be budgeting the money that he has and spending within his means is
6: absolutely
5: amazing.
6: Yeah, Kevin, and I would just add one more layer to that, because I think Rachel, I mean, what she's saying is exactly right. And even the fact that just reframing that a zero credit score or an indeterminable credit score in the market is just as effective as a high credit score. There's no negative to it. And Rachel talked about the home, but really there's kind of three key areas that most people think, I need credit for this. Most people thought they needed credit to buy a home, which Rachel mentioned. A lot of people think they need it for a car, and they think they need it for an apartment. And so just kind of getting ahead of those and being able to talk with them and just tell them, hey, when you go to get your apartment, just know you might have to pay a little bit more down for first and last month's rent. Just know that they're going to ask for other trade lines, your cell phones, maybe things like your insurance payments. So being ready to be able to show those types of things, and just so he knows what to expect with a car, right? One of the big things about this is now we're saving up and we're paying cash for cars. And just by him doing that, Rachel, he will be so ahead of the average American never getting into that car loan cycle. So that's how this works. And I think when people have that information ahead of time, it kind of just counteracts some of those things that we come up against when it's time to buy an apartment, it's time to buy a car.
5: That's right.
6: Just getting ahead of that.
5: Yes. No, absolutely. Because, you know, there is a life navigating without debt. And the positive side of it too, even the numbers, like even, you know, Kevin running, if you go to RamseySolutions.com, we have an investment calculator. And I'm like, just throw in what the average, you know, the average family owes, I think right now, $12,000 balance is on a credit card. And it's like, throw that in an investment calculator. And instead of that being your reality, here's what your reality could be, you know, in 40 years. And same with the car loan. I mean, the average car payment on a new car is up around $900 a month. And if you just said, hey, what if you avoided that and debt was not part of your life and you invested a car payment every month instead of paying a car dealer or a bank, what you could be. So the, you know, the possibilities are endless. So Kevin, yeah, just like Jade said at the top of the call, you were such a great dad. And I think that's where parents can step in. And it's not out of control or judgment with your kids, but teach them and show them, like, hey, here is what this looks like. And even your own mistakes, right? I mean, as parents, I'm like, man, that's what a wonderful, humbling thing for your kids. But please learn this before, because that's one line we get all the time is, I wish I had known this stuff earlier.
8: Absolutely.
5: And if you can get it, Kevin, at your son's age, oh my gosh, to set him up for not only financially having peace, but also emotionally around money, that is such a gift.
9: From downtown to Dedham Springs, Baton Rouge talks here. 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
1: Well, if you're new here, like many of our listeners that have joined even in the past couple of months, you know, one filter that we use to answer a lot of our money questions on the show is through the 7 baby steps. And so these 7 steps really take you from paycheck to paycheck living, broke, no savings, debt, all of it, to going through it for paying off debt, getting an emergency fund, a fully funded emergency fund. You're funding retirement and kids' college. You're paying your house off early. Like, getting you through that money process is the 7 baby steps. So if you want to check it out, make sure you do. We'll put a link down below if you're listening on podcast or watching on YouTube, because I mean, it's a pretty simple, you read them and you're like, all right, pretty simple to understand. Sometimes hard to do, because it can be a long journey, but it really does have you get a grip on your money and actually have control over it, actually have a plan for your income. And the fastest way of building wealth long term, it's this. So check it out, the Ramsey baby steps. All right, let's go to Lonnie in Austin, Texas. Hi, welcome to the show.
2: Hi, how y'all doing? Thanks for taking my call.
1: Absolutely. How can we help?
2: So I've been Dave-ish my whole life, and I recently got busy with it, and I have my $1,000 emergency fund.
1: Good.
2: And I was tackling my snowballs, and while I was doing that, I had a $17,000 on a credit card, and the monthly payments got so bad that I kind of stopped paying them. I figured I'd pay it later, you know, get in touch with them. And so then when I did that, they put a lawsuit against me. They gave me to a debt collector and went to a law firm, and they said that I had a lawsuit, and they gave me all the paperwork and everything. Somebody came and actually handed me the papers. And so I called them, and I got it settled down to $8,000. And I gave them all the numbers that they asked for, my routing information, all the stuff from my bank.
1: Oh, no.
3: Oh, no.
2: And they removed, like, you know, they're supposed to, you know, draft it out of my account, the $8,000, and it never moved. So then I called them. It sat there for like 2 weeks, and I called them back, and they said that I had a zero balance. And so I was like, okay. And then I got a receipt in the mail saying that I had a zero balance, and they wouldn't go after the rest of the money that I owed because we had $8,000 agreement. So then I sit there for another 2 weeks, nothing happened, and then they called me and telling me, like, I had never even spoke to them. They said that I had a lawsuit pending against me and I owed $17,000.
1: Oh, my gosh. And
2: then when I talked
1: people.
2: To them, you know,
3: they're just,
2: I talked to them.
3: They're just idiots, Lonnie. They messed up.
2: So,
3: they clearly got you confused with somebody else, unfortunately, it sounds like.
2: Well, I did have the $17,000 thing, and yeah, they might have pulled somebody else's money out of their account. I'm not sure what happened, but it's still sitting there, and they're still saying that I have a lawsuit, and I gave them all the routing information again to draft it out of my account, still sitting there. So my question is, should I, like, go take some of that money and go hire a lawyer? Or,
3: I don't, like, think so. It sounds like, I just want to make sure I'm following your story. You got it settled for $8,000. You sent them your bank account for them to clear it. They didn't clear it, but they did send you something that said it was free and clear. Now they're coming back saying, oops, no, it's not free and clear. You actually still owe it. So what I would do is I would get on the phone and I would call several times until I feel like I'm speaking to somebody with a working brain. And when I feel like I am, then I'm going to send them probably a money order for the difference,
1: yes,
3: or a cashier's check.
1: Do not give them any more access to your bank account, okay?
3: And that way taken it into your own hands to make sure it's paid. And then I'd want written receipt again that it's been cleared with the new date on it when it was clear. And yeah.
1: Yeah. So go renegotiate again back down to the 8,000 if you can. And sometimes they are going to need you to have that amount of money to go ahead and just make the payment.
3: Mm-hmm.
1: But you said you still have in that account. So what I would do is actually get them to email you a transcript of your conversation, or at least in writing, say, yes, we are going to settle this for $8,000. So you have it on the front end, and then send them the cashier's check, and then ask them to make sure that they send you a receipt,
3: mm-hmm,
1: for after, you know, that they have collected your money. So that's what
2: That's exactly what I did whenever when we settled the deal, and they

0: even send them a copy of that first, you know, you know, the first deal that you made with them. Yeah, it is. It's an absolute roundabout situation. And it kind of ends up being your part-time job, Lonnie, unfortunately, because it is so obnoxious. But you did the right thing. They screwed up on their end, which just means you're just going to have this a little bit longer till you fix it again and just keep trying. And honestly, by the end of it all, I bet that your bad debt has now been, it'll be sold to another company because that collection company is going to sell it off. So
1: maybe you'll get it settled for a little cheaper.
0: Yeah. It's just going to go round and around. And so until it is a done deal, sadly, this is part of the gig of getting out of debt. But you know, I mean, because of your situation and because of what they've chosen to negotiate, what a great thing that 17 went down to 8. I mean, we'll take it. You know, that's a win.
1: And when you do that cashier's check, keep that receipt that you know that you paid them. Because even if these are bozos, so they may never send you the receipt on their end, but at least you know you did it and you can file that away forever.
0: That's right. All right, let's go to Pete in Jacksonville, Florida. Hi, Pete. Welcome to the show.
2: Hi, my husband had to go in for employment, so you get me.
0: Oh, perfect. What's your name?
2: I'm going to go with Patty.
0: Patty, perfect. Thanks, Patty. How can we help?
2: My husband and I are looking at buying a lake home, a second home. We are debt-free. We inherited a large sum of money, and we're just wondering if we should pull to pay for the lake home out of that money, or if we should borrow money, take out a short-term mortgage as to keep our tax burden down.
1: Interesting. How much is the amount that you received in the inheritance?
2: $2.9 million.
0: How much is the lake house?
2: $850,000.
0: Okay. Great. So y'all guys will have $2 million left.
2: Not our whole pile. That's just what we inherited.
0: Oh, that was just the inheritance. Okay. How much is your net worth total?
2: $5 million.
0: Good for you guys. Yeah. And you're wanting to take the mortgage out so that you're not. What was the thing about the tax bracket? What did you say?
2: You would have to take the money out of our pile, if our investments, to pay for the home, which we can do. But we're just wondering, it's going to boost this up into the 24 or more tax bracket. And we're just wondering if we take out a mortgage, then maybe we could stay in a lower tax bracket and just pay it off over time, if that's...
0: Yeah, well, the amount you would save on taxes is probably going to be smaller than the interest you're going to end up paying on a mortgage over time.
2: Mm-hmm.
0: So, I mean, I would run those numbers, but no, I mean, I would tell you, just pay for it, Patty. Just pay for it.
1: Absolutely.
0: And if you're in that, I mean, that's... Because you're going to have, if you pull the money out of these investments at any point, you're going to have to pay taxes on them. And so, yeah, it's probably going to be a lump sum of it, and it's not going to feel great. But also, it is what it is. Like, there's a part of our life of, you know, living in America that I'm like, it is that is the bracket. And to play the game with the government and the mortgage companies to try to get around it. Usually at the end of the day, the consumer is the one that ends up paying more.
1: Yeah. Yeah. Mm-hmm. Well, here's the thing though. It is bittersweet, but it's like mo money, mo problems. It's one of those things where it's like, it's a blessing to have this problem because having this problem means you have a bunch of money. And so it's kind of all in the way you look at it. You don't want taxes to shield the fact that this is an incredible blessing that you can actually pull $850,000 out of an account and pay for a house in cash. That's the business right there.
0: Which is beautiful. Yeah. And just staying debt-free the whole time, owning it, not messing with everything. I'm telling you, in the long term, just buy it. Buy the property. You guys have worked hard. You've done so well, Patty. Yes, part of this was an inheritance, but also you guys had some of your own hard-earned money, which is wonderful. And this is why you do it, for moments like this. So just keep moving forward. Get the lake house. Have fun. Enjoy it. And we all don't care for taxes.
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4: From ABC News, I'm Wayne Cabot. A knife fight that almost crashed a passenger plane today in the Mideast was confined to the cabin of the Fly Dubai flight that plunged 14,000 feet in less than a minute before making a safe emergency landing in Saudi Arabia. ABC's Ian Pannell is at the foreign desk in London trying to sort out exactly what happened.
5: There was no kind of mayday call as such, but we believe that the emergency system for notifying air traffic control that something had gone wrong with potential hijacking had been activated. We also understand from eyewitnesses who were on the plane that the cockpit door was open from the inside. Remember, measures that were put in place post 9/11 mean it's almost impossible to try and get into the cockpit once a flight has taken off.
4: Israeli officials think one pilot stabbed another and tried to crash the plane. They regard this as a terror incident. Most of the passengers are Israelis. Today, the U.S. military announced all American troops have left Iraq, ending a 12-year mission to fight the Islamic State group.
6: We took all of our equipment. I said, take a little longer. Take everyone. We left all of the equipment, if you remember, in Afghanistan. Everything was left behind. We left. I said, I want every screw taken.
4: President Trump calling the Iraq war a very expensive excursion into hell. He says the Iran war is taking far less time and with fewer deaths of U.S. troops. Attorney General Todd Blanche says that they have found 10 cases of voter fraud in Minnesota going back to the 2022 elections.
7: We talked about 10 cases today. We talked about 22 cases last week. We talked about 15 cases the week before. At some point, it has to become meaningful to the media. It has to become meaningful to our reporting that there is a problem here.
4: Another hurricane in the Pacific this year. Hurricane Rachel has just formed well off Mexico. You're listening to ABC News.
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0: Credit Union Studio. I'm Rachel Cruz, hosting this hour with Jade Warshaw, and we are taking your questions at 888-825-5225. First up, we have Jessica in New York City. Hi, Jessica. Welcome to the show.
1: Hi, guys. Thanks for having me. How are you?
0: Hi, we're doing great. How can we help?
1: Yeah, so I'm just calling. You know, a lot of times I feel like people call and know what you're going to say, but I've gotten myself into a little bit of a pickle. I'll start out with what I'm looking for, financial advice on how to get back up on my feet or even survive my current situation. Mm. So I've been in a 4.5-year relationship with a man who makes about $900,000 in healthcare. And I found out about 5 months ago that he was married. He's been married for 7 years, and I didn't know this. He claims that he has been afraid of the financial consequences of getting a divorce, but, you know, actively seeing his wife, there was me. So he is now in the process of getting a divorce, which is costing him like 7 figures in alimony. And so now I decided to give him a second chance. And I'm just struggling with living with the situation, the betrayal and stuff. But also, I'm struggling if I were to leave the situation, too. I don't know how to get back up on my feet because I moved cross-country to be with him. I'm 4 months pregnant, and I am taking care of his family. And also, I filed for bankruptcy last year because I didn't want to enter a marriage with a bunch of baggage, and a lot of that debt was after my mom died. I had bought a timeshare, and like, just it's about $40,000. And lesson learned. So I'm debating whether I should stay and see it through because now we're living paycheck to paycheck with this divorce, and just the mental baggage of that. And I'm also contemplating leaving the relationship, but where do I start? I used to make, you know, $150,000. Now I make $30,000 after taxes. So I don't know. I just want some advice on any of the above.
2: Mm. Where are you now? Are you still living together? Like, what's the current today situation?
1: So we are still living together as a couple, and we have fun day-to-day stuff, but this financial situation, and

0: it's not finalized with his previous ex yet, okay. Through the legal system. So we're living a normal life. I take care of his family, rental properties.
1: Help me understand that part. When you say you take care of his family, was that a health thing? Was that, what does that mean?
0: So parents, siblings, aunts and uncles, they have a lot of like appointments and rental properties. And I am the rental manager for 7 properties. And some
2: so you work.
0: Stuff
2: you work in the family around. Business.
1: Then. And that's what earns you the $30,000?
0: I do that for free. I make $30,000 at a remote job.
1: So you manage 7 properties for his family for free?
0: Yes.
1: Girlfriend.
0: All my bills are paid for, but yeah.
1: So that's the exchange. If you manage these properties, you live with him and he'll pay for everything. Is that what I'm understanding? I'm not judging. I'm just trying to understand.
0: That's the current situation. I pay my student loans and health insurance, very small stuff myself, but
1: Jessica,
0: that's what I do.
1: Mm-hmm. You in danger, girl. Like you got to get out of this. Like this is so unhealthy for you financially. It is so unsafe for you because everything hinges, and you're feeling that.
2: It's like the golden handcuffs,
1: yes,
2: of a relationship, right? That you've kind of built these systems in place where he has so much control over you.
1: And I think that's why you laid it out that way, because you're right. And it shouldn't stop you, but you are right. When you leave him, you are going to be starting over. And that feels really scary.
0: Mm-hmm.
1: It does. And yeah. It is. But it doesn't mean that you can't do it. You are a fully grown woman. You are smart. You're capable. There's no reason that you can't go into the world and, you know, increase your income from 30K up. You've just proven you can be a property manager.
2: Mm-hmm.
1: There's nothing capability wise keeping you from going to the world, into the world, standing on your own 2 feet.
0: Yeah, and I just feel like he, you know, there's this devil on my shoulder telling me that he is still willing to marry me and not sign a prenup, but I almost want to see that through and have him sign a prenup that's going to give me what
1: He was deceptive. He proved that he could be a deceptive person for 7.5 years. That tells me something. He's shown you something about himself. Don't ignore that. Even though you experienced it different from what his wife experienced, you had 2 separate experiences, it was geared towards you. Don't let that make you feel like you've won some prize here. He's mm-hmm. been deceptive for 7 years.
0: Mm-hmm.
2: I mean, had a whole other life. And if you can function in that mentality for 7 years for him, and he's not done anything different, right? Gone to Arizona to a rehab center for 6 months,
1: man,
2: to get
1: what?
2: Or something.
1: Okay,
2: you know what
1: something
2: I mean? Like
1: prove.
2: Something that there's, but it doesn't sound like, I mean, it sounds like he is the same person. So from the relational standpoint, I don't know how you trust someone after you find out that he had a wife and kids and stuff, you know? And so that's the relational side. And then Jessica, I mean, and then the baby, what a sweet baby, but man, that adds a for sure element.
1: It makes you feel like you have to stay in it.
2: In all of this too. And I don't know what the laws are, but you guys aren't married. And so it's not like there's going to be necessarily, I think state by state, there may be different ways you can kind of pick through the law to see if there's anything from a common marriage perspective, right? Because you guys have been to get anything from him to help with the baby. That would be helpful. But yeah, I would be creating an independent solo life, Jessica, of how you would function out in the real world. And I would start those habits pretty soon, just to start before you actually, unless it's happening tomorrow, start, you know, building some skills around you for you to hold yourself up. Do you have family anywhere?
0: Mm-hmm. They're across country.
2: Where are they?
0: None of them know what's going on.
2: Are you close?
0: In the Midwest.
2: Okay. Are you close with them at all?
0: Yes. My dad and his side and my aunts and uncles.
2: Okay.
0: Yeah, I call them a lot. And
1: but they don't know about this?
0: Mm-hmm.
2: Man, correct. Jessica, I may be going home.
1: Yeah, I think you
2: with
1: do.
2: My baby. And I'm going to start a life. I mean, and And I'm very, very aware of Jade and I sit behind this desk and we say
1: sure.
2: You are where you are and the consequences of what we say, and the life that you have to build, it takes years. I mean, that is a big ask from us to you of what we would advise you to do.
1: But you can't let this blind you from what's right. Like, you
2: from
1: can't
2: what's the reality
1: let
2: of
1: the
2: it.
1: Financial yes. comfort yep. blind you from what you know you have to do.
2: Yes. And I think Jessica 5 years from now has a better shot at creating a better life if she's dependent upon Jessica than a man who's lied to you for 7 years and had another family.

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0: up, we have Katie in Minneapolis. Hi, Katie. Welcome to the show.
1: Hi. Thank you so much for having me.
0: Absolutely. How can we help?
1: I am curious if our family should focus on increasing our down payment enough to make a $550,000 home affordable, or if that would be stretching beyond what we can realistically afford. And I'm also wondering if there's some pride or lifestyle inflation influencing what I want versus what we actually need.
0: Oh, great questions. Okay, so how much do you guys have saved for the home now?
1: Currently, we are working through baby step number two.
0: Okay.
1: But we're looking ahead, and it's kind of feeling like the light at the end of the tunnel is not as bright, because now I'm looking at the numbers and I can't realistically afford what I actually want.
2: What do you want? What's the amount of the home that you think would fit your family?
1: So, what I want is roughly a $550,000 home.
2: Okay.
1: We do a lot of hosting, and we started our debt-free journey this past year, like in January we started, and we downsized significantly.
2: Okay.
1: And I'm itching to get out
2: mm-hmm.
1: now. And so my husband, we're a single income family home. And my husband brings home about $103,000 a year.
2: Okay.
1: And
0: what hits your account every month, Katie?
2: Yeah, what hits every month? Just after tax number.
1: Okay, so he actually gets three large bonuses a year. And so we are $4,400 weekly. And then, but with his bonus, if I include his bonus amounts, that's $8,650 a month.
2: Total?
1: Yes, total.
2: When does he get the bonuses? Is it at the end of the year, or how are they paid out? Or do they pay out monthly?
1: No, they pay out in three large sums within the first 6 months of the year.
2: Understood. So you could essentially take that and disperse it throughout the year.
0: Mm-hmm.
2: And kind of get ahead of it like that. Okay, I understand. So
1: yeah,
2: we're looking at...
1: You could do that.
2: We're looking at when the time comes, assuming his pay is just the same, we are looking for a payment that's no more than 25% of your take home. So if we take the $8,650 and we divide that by four, we don't want to spend any more than $2,162 on this mortgage if that's the after-tax amount.
1: Right.
2: Okay, so then...
1: Go ahead. I was I'm trying to see if we just keep our heads down and keep saving for a larger down payment so that we can get the mortgage at a more comfortable amount, if that's a good plan, or if I just really need to reel it in.
2: I think you may. I mean, it just depends on where you see your income going, because I'm just running the numbers here, and if they want to pull it up, I've just got you in for a $550,000 mortgage, and right now I just guessed. I put in $300,000 down. Let's just pretend 15-year fixed. Let's keep it at 6.5, even though mortgage rates have been moving lately, and that puts you at everything all in. And this is just a guess on property taxes and homeowner insurance, but that puts them, Rachel, at $2,907. So we're already above where you want to be, and we've already put $300,000 down. So there's part of me that
1: right. It's
2: not impossible, but that's a very long stretch of time. I think I'd rather adjust my expectations to get into something.
0: Yes. I mean, on a $100,000 income, Katie, I mean, for what you can afford month to month, to enjoy life, too.
2: Yeah.
0: Like, some of this is, yes, us, you know, making sure that there's enough other money to invest and all of it, but it's also just to be able to live comfortably and not stress every single month that you don't have any money to take the kids to Target real quick to get something.
2: Yeah.
0: You know what I mean? Just to have like margin to live life. I think the expectation of the house is sadly probably going to have to come down.
2: But think about this as a trade, and this is what's probably either going to give you some peace about it or cause you to switch lanes.
0: Mm-hmm.
2: You have chosen that a value for you is to be a stay-at-home mom. And so because of that, we've got one income coming in. And, you know, in America right now, the cost of living is very high. And so when you made that choice to stay home, which is great, you made that your number one priority financially, that means that everything else kind of bows at that. Do you see what I'm saying? And so if you look at that, you go, you know what? I'm getting what I really wanted out of life. Because of that, I'm happy to, you know, scale back my home dreams. Mm-hmm. You may be cool with that. Or it might cause you to relook at that and go, okay, maybe I only want to stay at home for the first 6 years and then I want to go back to work so that I can have a little bit of both of these. Or maybe you go, today I want to go back to, right? Looking at all of this together and looking at it through values and priorities will help you to know what's most important to
0: you. Yeah. Is this y'all's first home, Katie?
1: We previously sold a home, so we wouldn't like qualify for first home buyer, anything like that. But my kids are like next year, my youngest will be going to school full time. So we're at a crossroads right now, and I want to go back to work, but I've also been out of the workforce for 8.5 years.
2: Sure. Yeah.
1: So I'm we're at a pivotal point right now, trying to figure out exactly where we're going and figuring out.
0: Yeah. How old are you guys?
1: My husband is 35 and I'm 28.
0: 28. Okay. How old are the kids?
1: 8 and 4.
0: Okay. So great.
1: And we've paid off $50,000 this year.
0: Oh my gosh.
1: And we will be out of debt in by July.
0: Excellent.
1: Sorry, by February.
0: Okay.
1: We have 22,000 left.
0: Well done, Katie. But see, listen, if you did 50,000 in a year, and if you guys did that for 2 years, saved 100,000, right? You could maybe find it. I mean, I don't have the calculator in front of me right now, but you know, you could do a $450,000 house, right? With 100,000 down. I don't know. Like I just wonder if there's, the amount you guys can save in 3 years, right? Even $150,000. I don't know. I'm just wondering what you guys can continue to sacrifice.
2: That'd work.
0: Because a home, you know, it is such a long-term play. So I almost would take another year extra of my timeline to save a big chunk for a down payment to make it work, right? Like that, to me, that would be worth it.
2: Yeah, if you said what Rachel said, 350,000 or maybe a little bit more, assuming you guys' income goes up, and you save 150, well, then you're right at it. And again, assuming that his income goes up, it sounds like he's
0: it could be
2: got
0: a 400,
2: some trajectory.
0: Yeah, it could be a $400,000 house, you know? It's tough.
1: Our timeline is that we should have a $51,000 down payment by July of 2028. We just keep our heads down, we could really get a large chunk, but I just am not sure if that's worth it or if, like I said before, if it's like a pride thing or I just need to really dial it in.
2: I don't think you have a choice. Because you cannot do the $550,000 house. So that choice is made for you. You simply cannot afford it. So I think the choice is made for you. And I do think if you slightly lower the expectation of the home, allow that over time, over the next 3.5 years, as you save, his income is going to go up. Possibly you'll go back to work. Already, that's looking a lot better for you, Kate, because you're going to be able to afford more home that way with both of those two things happening. So I would approach this as, okay, the next 3 to 4 years, that time is going to pass regardless. Mm-hmm. I'm going to do the best that I can with this time. We're going to save up as much money as we can because the day is going to come. Like, if you keep doing that, you're going to pile up money and pile up money. And the day is going to come when you're going to be able to buy something.
0: Yep. And when you buy it, hopefully, you know, you have it for quite a while, right?
2: Yeah. Yep.
0: And so that's it. It's like kind of that short term sacrifice to get what you want for a longer term, is worth it to me. So I don't know if that helps, Katie, but it's a frustrating time. We get it, but also it's just adjusting expectations some and probably having to save a little bit longer.
3: How y'all are? This is Moon Griffon. 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
1: 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Louisiana Attorney General Liz Merle is taking a different legal approach in the state's effort to prevent abortion pills from being shipped into the state.
2: Merle has tried to prosecute doctors in New York and California for sending abortion pills into Louisiana. The drugs are illegal in Louisiana, but the doctors have avoided prosecution because of shield laws in those states that protect providers from legal action. Now Merle and the attorneys general in Alabama and Arkansas are asking the U.S. Supreme Court to strike down those shield laws.
3: These laws are not shields at all. They're swords disguised as shields and driven into pro-life states.
2: The Center for Reproductive Rights says shield laws provide critical protections for patients seeking abortion care. I'm Jeff Palermo.
1: Speaking of Liz Merle, state police say as many as seven state laws may have been broken in connection with the now dismissed indictment against her. They include jury tampering, obstruction of justice, and public intimidation or retaliation. I'm Andrew Greenstein, Talk 107.3 Baton Rouge.
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4: St. George has themselves a 50-year plan. 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St. George Mayor Dustin Yates going to hop on board to talk about what they've put together for the next 50 years. Also on the show Thursday morning, we'll check in with Crime Stoppers ahead of their big luncheon. Haggai Davis going to be in for a cup of tech gumbo, and we will hit the campaign trail with Misty Cordell, who's running for Congress in the 5th. Join me Thursday, 6 till 9.
15: Morning. So glad you're here.
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0: 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Hi, Joel. Welcome to the show.
1: Hey, how's it going today?
0: Hi, we're doing great. How can we help?
1: So I run a concrete business, and I've never took a loan in my life. I bought my house flat out. I've never took a car.
0: Wow. That's awesome. Well done.
1: Thank you. My question, though, is right now I have about $200,000 a year gross profit, but I know I could double that or more if I start playing the debt game and take a line of credit. So all these big jobs I financially can't do, from paying my laborers for 6 months plus sometimes and financing all the materials. So do you think it's worth taking the extra risk to expand my company and play the debt game?
2: Do you think it's worth it?
1: Personally, yes, but it's putting a lot of risk on top.
0: Yeah. Mm-hmm. Yeah. And I think that's the biggest factor. And obviously it's the unknown. And the way we coach small businesses here through Entree Leadership is really walking through a process of where your business is, you know, where you own it outright and you're not having to play the debt game, because when banks and payments and all of that enter into your life, Joel, you're playing a different game at that point. And some people think it's worth it, and they figure it out, and that's what they want to do, and it's what they do. And then other people try to play that game, and their entire life is full of stress because they've out-leveraged themselves. They jumped ahead and had some expectations that never really came through that they thought, because they were supposed to, and all the numbers worked, right, and everything was supposed to work. And the reality is it didn't. And so now they've put themselves in a situation that they could have easily avoided by going slower. And going slow for an entrepreneur is not a very fun thing, I know, because you get energy from the growth and you're seeing all the success and all of it. And you're like, why not just magnify it? And I mean, the moment you do is the moment suddenly, your business is in a completely different game. And it's not one that we recommend people playing. There's just more peace and more control to go slower and move at the speed of cash. That gives you a quality of life that is so much better. And it's not that you can't be successful. It may take you a little bit longer, but it's not saying that you can never get there. And there may be some things you always will say no to. I mean, there's stuff at Ramsey that we could go and buy this technology or whatever. And it's like, no, if we don't have the money, we're not going to have to say no. We're going to have to figure out a different path, a different way.
3: Yeah. I do wonder, Joel, what is it? And let me see if I can ask this question clearly. What is the increase that you would need, like monthly in operating costs, to do what it is that you're trying to do?
1: It's hard to say the exact amount because it's different from job to job, but a lot of these jobs, if I'm quoting them, I'd need to have financed probably $200,000.
3: So I'm wondering if this is something where we can go, we need like a replenishable stash of money that is like kind of there for when opportunities come, we can go over there and say, oh, this job is worth it. If we do it, there's going to be such a gain from it. And you're kind of, so over the next however long it takes you, you're working to kind of build up this money that's there to be able to go out and do other work. And if you're able to grow slowly doing it that way. Does that make sense? It's almost like you're saving. It's almost like you have savings that's ready for when these great opportunities come up that you can go do them. And then when you do them, you're replenishing that money, plus you've earned money, right? Something like that.
1: Okay. So, yeah, right now I got a good amount in the bank, but I always like to have a certain amount just to have that comfort zone.
3: Right.
0: How much is in the bank right now?
1: Around $100,000.
3: And I'm saying, what if you went well above that and you had the money to do the work when it came? Like you had the money to explore different opportunities in cash when they come.
1: Yeah, that's definitely an option. It does take me longer to build up to that point.
3: Exactly. But I guess that is, and that's kind of what I wanted to like put legs to what Rachel was saying. When we're saying build slowly, it's not to say that this is the business, it never changes, but you're saving up the money to be able to do more over time versus you just taking out the $200,000 loan to do it. Let's save up $200,000 over time in the business. Now we can afford to do more of these things that come our way as opportunities.
0: Yep. And, you know, the calls we get, Jade, on the show of small business loans and
3: things
0: that go awry. And it's like, you know, I got $200,000 and the business went under. I'm not saying it's going to happen to you, Joel, but I mean, it's just this element of like, what are you going to choose? Are you going to choose a slower road, but that's full of peace and autonomy eventually of over what you need in the business? And if you need to make a pivot, you have the ability to because you own it all. Or is it that I have to be making payments and now I'm living a life where I'm attached to this banker and what is expected? And it's just it's a different game. And it's one that we teach people to get out of and steer away from, then head right into.
3: Yeah, absolutely. And I mean, there's something to be said for his whole life has been built on cash, and look how successful he's been.
0: Yes.
3: When you see a best practices that are working for you, like keep doing that.
0: Yes, that's right. Absolutely. Stay the course. All right, let's go to Christine in Connecticut. Hi, welcome to the show.
2: Hi, Jade and Rachel. How are you?
0: We're doing great. How can we help?
2: So, I remember that my parents never mentioned about having life insurance the minute we get married. But I recently I got off from this life insurance because it seems too good to be true. But the problem is, I don't know if I did the right decision, and it was the National Life Group that I was in. I am new to listening to Ramsey, so I'm like learning. And I guess you can say I am on baby step too. I mean, I am trying to pay off all my loans because I'm tired of it.
0: Good for you. So, what kind of insurance did you get? Do you say life? What kind of life insurance? Whole life?
2: Yeah, it's like the what is it? Life insurance about the when your spouse die and all that, the death thing. Because they said that I got pre-approved for $250,000, but I kind of seem like it's
0: term life insurance, Christine, or is it like universal life or
2: whole life? It's an index universal life.
0: Okay. So it's a type of whole life policy. Okay. And so you got that. And how much are you paying per month for this?
2: So since I started with me and my husband, we were doing 200 and 200, so it's 400 in total.
0: Okay.
3: A month? Wow, that's a lot.
0: Yep. So it is. So, Christine, what this is they basically pair some type of this investment element to the insurance, okay? So rule of thumb to remember is always keep your insurance and your investments separate. The moment they combine them in a product like this, you get a crappy rate of return and you pay a lot for not a lot. I mean,
3: not a lot of coverage.
0: $400 in and you're only getting $250,000 versus if you did term life and let's say you got a 20-year policy, depending on your health and age and everything, it's very inexpensive. I mean, a fourth of what we're talking about here.

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1: All right. Today's question comes from Gina in North Carolina. She says, at what point does it make financial sense to give up our 3% mortgage rate and move? We're considering moving because the cost of the HOA is $400 a month. It has doubled since we moved here 5 years ago, and I anticipate it will continue to do so. We would be moving to a home with a new mortgage interest rate of over 6%. I know we're building equity if we stay, but I feel like we can never really pay off our house if we continue to live in our current neighborhood. Okay, so this is a good question, and I'm thinking about what you're thinking about, Gina. HOAs, yeah, there is a unknown there, and I feel your pain on that. So it's gone up $250. It started at $250, now you're at $400. It started at $200, now you're at $400. I would run some numbers on this, though, because if you move and now you're at 6%, you might be paying that same amount, basically. Do you see what I'm saying? You're like just moving money around from one area to another area, but either way, you're paying the $200.
0: And rates just went up.
1: Yes, again.
0: So we don't, So playing the rate game.
1: Yes. And insurance could cause your payment to go up. Like anything,
0: that's right.
1: Any of those, all those things have the ability to adjust over time, which is why we're such sticklers about that 25% rule.
0: Yes.
1: To give you breathing room to be able to absorb some of this. And the hope is that you're moving forward in the baby steps and you can absorb it in a better way as you go further throughout the baby steps as you're paying off your mortgage. So, I don't have all the details of her numbers, but just looking at this, I'm like, I would not move from 3% to 6% because of a $200 change in your budget.
0: That's right. That's right. 100%. Unless you were wanting to move anyways and you had the money to do it with the new interest rate and the payment and you wanted to, don't wait. Like, the best time to buy a home is when you are ready to buy a home. So if you guys are wanting to move and you have the money for it, but you're just like, oh man, I don't want to give up the rate. That's what a lot of people, a lot of people are just like, I don't want to give up the rate, so I'm not going to move, which is fine, totally understandable. But if you have the ability to and you want to, that's the part of being wise with your money is you get to make these decisions. But if it's only because of the $200 HOA fee at that point,
1: I wouldn't. And you can also, too, look at things going on in your neighborhood that'll speak to why the rates may have gone up in that way and kind of project it. It's probably going to be like this for a while. Or do you know what I mean? You can sit down and if you dare attend one of the HOA meetings and find out what's going on over there. But unless for some reason the 3% house that you already have is like stretching you guys to the gills and you're like, this just really threw it over the edge. But then you couldn't afford a 6% anyway.
0: Yeah. So 100%.
1: Moot point.
0: All right, let's go to Grace in Las Vegas, Nevada. Hi, Grace. Welcome to the show.
2: Hi. Thanks, Rachel and Jade. Thanks for taking my call.
0: Absolutely. This is Grace, right?
2: Yes.
0: Okay, perfect. Okay, good. Sorry, I think I may have hit a different button. Sorry to the booze. Okay. How can we help?
2: So, question about inheritance. So, I don't know how direct I need to be with my dad and asking about our inheritance. And long story short, my dad has four kids. The three, you know, grew up in the household. I did not. You know, I grew up in the States with my mom. So I've never been entitled to any of that stuff. And it's fine, right? I've made my own way. I told the screener, I'm a baby steps millionaire. Thanks to you guys.
0: Wow, good for you.
2: Thank you. So I was always led to believe, sorry if I get emotional.
0: You're fine.
2: That it was hundreds of thousands of dollars, which I didn't want to fight for, right? Like, I don't want to fight for, you know, like 50K. It's not going to change my life. Anyway, I got a phone call this week, and it might be more in like the millions of dollars that this inheritance might be. And anyway, I'm just like feeling conflicted because, you know, two of my siblings are trying to get me out of the will. You know, my dad's starting to get dementia. But I guess as the will stands, I'm supposed to get the house and some money. So, again, like, I was always of the camp of, I'm not fighting for this. Like, it's not something I expect. You know, at the time I said, it's not going to change my life. But now that it's, I don't know, a life-changing number, I don't know. Am I being greedy? Like, should I pursue that? Like, I'm struggling. Like, I couldn't even sleep last night trying to figure out what I should do next.
0: Oh, do you have any relationship?

0: gone on. And I feel like that's what's clouding this discussion. And I get it. I'm not saying you wouldn't be clouded by that, because there's a lot there just in the few things that you've told us. But what I would want to keep first and foremost is what you said, which is you were going throughout life and you were fine with your baby steps millionaire, doing your thing. And at the end of the day, whatever happens, I would just keep in mind, it's not yours nor your siblings' money at this point. It's your dad's money, and he's going to make a plan that he sees fit. Now, I do want to know, whatever it is, like these bits and pieces that you guys do know about the will, how do you know that? Is that from your dad's mouth? Was there at one point a reading of the will, or is this just jibber jabber from the family?
1: It's from my oldest sibling. So I got a call, like I said, and she was, sorry, I'm getting emotional. But again, she said, so anyway, there's a lot of properties involved, right? And pretty much they're getting the lion's share. And it's basically a
0: home. How does she know? How does she know? Money,
1: because she knows what all it's worth. She's kind of had her hand in all these things.
0: She helped him make the will?
1: No, she knows what's in it, basically. She didn't make it, but she said, yes, basically, you know, you're supposed to get this fourth home, plus, you know, whatever is in the bank, and they're trying to make it so you don't get the home. And, you know, it basically goes to the grandkids, which I don't hate that either, right?
0: I just wouldn't bet on what she's saying. I think I would go straight to your dad, and I'd say, Dad, okay, talk to him. Your health is going. We all know that. But you need to, I would love if you would speak to us about what your final wishes are going to be with the property, so that we're hearing it directly from you and with the spirit of what you have in mind behind it. You know, our family is messed up and it's going to mean a lot to me to hear your wishes from you versus one of my siblings. That's all you can ask for.
1: Okay. So just address it straight on. How do you bring that conversation up though?
0: Without entitlement. You know.
2: Yeah, a lot of gratitude and humility. But okay. Just say, Dad, this is starting to weigh on me. And because it's getting dragged so deeply and it's starting to feel really personal. And I don't want it to be. I hate that it is, but this is what I'm feeling. And I just think it's going to be helpful and best for you, Dad. You've worked really hard. You have a lot to show for it. And I want your wishes to be what they are. And I think that it's fair for all of us to hear those together, just for your legacy to be able to be lived out the way you want it to be when you're not here anymore. And yeah, I mean, I feel like that is totally fair. And I would also say too, Grace, at the end of the day, is the amount of money maybe becoming more motivating for you to be like, whoa, hold on. But also what can easily be attached to someone's value to an amount of money. And Grace, regardless of if you get this money or not,
0: that's right,
2: you are valuable. That you're not some mistake, midlife mistake, like what they're naming. Because it can easily going to start to feel like if this money does not come to you, you have less value because of that. And I would detach that from a spiritual element as fast as possible, because it's just not true. Will it be heartbreaking? Absolutely. But your value is still there.
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4: 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And I love that WorldWatch doesn't talk at kids. It gives families something to talk about. 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And right now you can try WorldWatch free for 30 days. 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
3: From ABC News, I'm Wayne Cabot. A pilot was stabbed at 34,000 feet, fought back, and saved 174 lives, says Israel's prime minister. He says the pilot, despite being stabbed and seriously injured by the co-pilot, opened the cockpit door, allowing passengers and crew to overpower the attacker, preventing a catastrophic mid-air disaster. American Guy Bauman's daughter was on board.
4: A horrific incident combined with a miracle, and it's, you know, it's both of those things. It's not just a miracle, and it's not just a horror story. It's both of those things together.
3: The plane plunging 14,000 feet in less than a minute, but the pilot was able to make a safe emergency landing in Saudi Arabia. Defense Secretary Hegseth confirming today the U.S. military will cut 20% of its generals and admirals. The Pentagon says after 12 years fighting the Islamic State group, the last American troops left Iraq today. President Trump called it a quagmire, an excursion to hell, and says that his excursions into Venezuela and Iran have taken far fewer American lives. Crude oil prices are rising again today, despite President Trump's assertion that Iran no longer has a chokehold in the strait.
5: This last week in the Hormuz Strait, which we have almost total control. I would say total, but every once in a while they'll drop a mine in there and disrupt things a little bit. But we have virtually total control of the Hormuz Strait. And in fact, in the last 3 days, more oil has come out of the Hormuz Strait than at any time in the history of the Hormuz Strait.
3: Senate Leader Chuck Schumer says allegations of gang rape at Cornell University deserve a thorough investigation that leaves no stone unturned. The Students for a Democratic Cornell are calling for disciplinary action against the 7 alleged perpetrators and changing Cornell's sexual assault adjudication policy. This is ABC News.
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7: 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We're taking your calls at 888-825-5225. Let's go to Rachel in Riverside, California. Hi, Rachel. Welcome to the show.
8: Hi. Let me just ask my question.
7: Yes. Yep. How can we help you today?
8: Okay. So I'm 54 years old and a widow. I've been a widow for about 6 years. Prior to my husband passing away, I was a stay-at-home mom for 17 years. So I immediately got a job, and I inherited his IRA. I've been working, but work's really slowed up. So I'm trying to think about doing a 72T and start withdrawing some of the money that I have.
7: Okay. And you're 54.
8: Yeah.
7: So not quite to that 59.5 to avoid the penalty. So what are you doing for work now?
8: Right now, I'm still trying to do the real estate, but I've taken some time off because it's just been really stressful.
7: Mm-hmm.
8: I jumped into work so quickly after he passed away, and now I feel like it's hitting me a little harder.
7: Yeah. Are you there, Rachel?
8: I was kind of scared. Yeah, because I was kind of scared when he passed away.
7: For sure.
8: And so I just immediately started working. Mm. Now, I have a pretty big IRA, so...
9: Yeah, why are you thinking you need to... I mean, if you've got the job now, how... Why are you thinking you need to start doing
8: real
9: this?
8: Slow.
9: Okay, but what kind of work is it?
8: Real estate.
9: Okay, so I would go more along the lines of, is there other work I can do versus trying to draw from this retirement earlier through a 72T?
8: Well, I didn't have a lot of experience before we got married, and then I didn't work for 17 years.
7: Mm-hmm. How much is in that account?
8: Almost $1.8 million.
7: Okay. And how much are you needing to have per month to live on to feel good and secure?
8: Just a couple thousand dollars a month. And I have money in my savings, but I hate to deplete that.
7: Is your savings, is it like in a high yield savings account or is it your IRA that you're talking about?
8: High yield savings.
7: How much is in there?
8: About $200,000.
7: Okay. Because listen, Rachel, I'm just trying to figure out.
8: I have no debt, and I paid off my house.
7: Oh my gosh, amazing!
9: Wow, okay, that's great.
7: See, I'm just wondering how we can fill the next 5 years. So. Yes, and if if you pulled $2,000 out every, I guess it'd be every month, is what you're saying that you need.
8: Yeah.
7: Yep. So, I mean, I'm just thinking. Because, I mean, if you did that and you pulled $2,000 out, I mean, it's going to be over $100,000 will be gone from that savings, which is not the end of the world. You got $1.8 million in an IRA that you can live off of, too, right? So it's not it's not the end of the world. I'm just wondering, can you supplement instead of paying, pulling $2,000 out a month?
8: Well, see, I kind of screwed up. I had gotten some job offers, and then I turned them down because real estate was really booming.
7: Yeah, that's okay.
8: And now it's like, well, do I try again and put it out there again and try to get back?
7: I would, Rachel. I think you are a lot more competent and and marketable than you realize. I mean, you've been doing real estate in California. I think you have a lot to offer to something. And again, you're not needing this massive $300,000 a year job that you're trying to look from corporate that you're trying to replace. Thank God, because you've done well with your money, though, that gives you the freedom to feel like, okay, I don't need to take this. I don't need to be looking for this needle in a haystack type job. I just need something that I enjoy. I mean, it'd be amazing, like, to find something that you love, Rachel, that you could plug into, or an environment that you love. I don't know if there's, you know, a great church and you work part-time there, part-time somewhere else, or maybe there's, I don't know, I'm just saying, like, a receptionist at a dentist office nearby. Right. And you know what I mean? Like, you find a group of good people somewhere it's an uplifting environment for you. And again, you're not having to make too much money. It's just supplementing
10: I'm pulling from my pension that I had before.
7: Okay.
10: It's just a small amount, but I mean, I'm able to pull on that from a job I had prior to getting married.
7: How much it comes in a month for that?
10: Just like $700.
7: Oh, okay.
10: Yeah, but it helps.
7: But you are going to need some money to, I mean, realistically, how much extra? You said a couple of thousand. Be more specific for me.
10: I am renting out a room, so I'm getting $1,500 for that. And
9: okay.
10: I figure my bills, since I don't have a mortgage, my bills are really minimal. I don't have any debt at all.
9: Yeah. What does it cost you every month to just operate your life?
10: About $3,400.
9: $3,400. And then
7: $300 to $400? No, Rachel.
10: $3,400.
7: $3,400.
9: Okay. I was like,
7: Rachel.
9: Yeah. Rachel. And so you got the $1,500 from the room rental, the $700 from the pension, and then obviously real estate is slow, but I mean, could we close that gap you're more than halfway there.
10: I could, but just the stress of real estate has been so much for me.
9: Yeah. And I'm not saying it has to be real estate, but I do want to lay this out. Like, if you were to draw from this early doing what you said, if you did do a 72T, it's not just I get to pick the amount that I want and I can do it for a limited time. The IRS is going to calculate, like, the government's going to calculate what works for you, and you're locked into that. You're going to be locked in for at least 5 years. So if something does change, you can't increase it, you can't decrease it, you're locked in.
10: Right.
9: And if for some reason that calculation, something changes in your life and that calculation no longer works, they could go back and say, well, actually there's a 10% penalty here, and actually that wasn't the right calculation. So it's kind of a precarious thing.
7: So I would pull out of the high yield if you have to do anything. I would leave the IRA alone, and the high yield is where I would pull some money if I need to. But I'm thinking about this too, Rachel, of just, you know, you're 54. I think just having a place to go, waking up in the morning, having a purpose, having something that you're going to is really good. It's like a very healthy thing. So I feel like you could find something and make $2,000 a month, you know, doing that. And maybe it's part-time. That's not a full-time job. That's part-time. But like 2 to 3 days a week, you got a place you're going, you're making some money. And I just think that's a good mental health play for you. And then I'm totally okay if you look up in 3 years and you're like, you know what? I'm going to retire and go be with my kids over here or whatever, you know, and you got 2 years that you got to pull from the high yield savings account. Do that. You can do that. Okay. You have the margin to do it. But I just think it's good for you to go find something with purpose in your life.
10: Yeah, I guess I'm just scared because I haven't worked outside of, you know, I haven't had much work experience.
7: Do you have kids?
10: They're older. They're all grown up.
7: Okay, where do they live?
10: Two live here, and then the other, close to me, and the other lives in Texas.
7: Okay, great. Yeah, I mean, well, what do you love to do, Rachel? Do you have a hobby or something that you just love?
10: I used to. I don't know anymore.
7: Okay.
10: I used to volunteer a lot, but I haven't really been doing that.
7: Yeah. Yeah. I mean, honestly, 2000, I'm like, you go work at the library.
9: Yes,
7: you know what I mean?
9: Honestly.
7: I don't know. Like, just anything that you're out with people, you're making some proactiveness in your life making some money. I think it's good. You know, Rachel, if you hold on the line, Christian is going to pick up and we're going to send you Ken Coleman's book, Find the Work You're Wired to Do. And again, I'm not saying you have to have a full-time career by any means, but let some creativity kind of jog your mind, and, you know, there could be some great things in your area that you plug into. You get paid a little bit, which sustains your life, and it's a beautiful thing.
9: Some lines out there.
7: Mm-hmm.

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0: when it comes to looking at your money and your lifestyle, even just like with our last caller, you know, knowing where your money's going is so crucial. 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I mean, I'm in there almost every day, tracking transactions and looking at everything. 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All right, we got Julian in Omaha, Nebraska. Hi, welcome to the show.
1: Hey, how's it going?
0: Doing great. How can we help?
1: Okay, yeah. So I'm basically looking for some guidance about saving for college versus investing in a Roth IRA.
0: Okay. Is this for you or for a family member?
1: This is for me. So I'm 17 right now and turned 18 in 2 months. Okay. I just started working at a bank, and basically they have a pretty good deal for me so that every 6% that I contribute to a Roth retirement account, they'll match it with for 5%. And I'm immediately vested. I'm also going to be graduating in May with my associate's degree in business. And I want to go to college after that in state. I think I'll be able to get a lot of scholarships. My parents will help. So my goal is to graduate with little to zero debt, but I'm not really 100% sure about that. And I will work during college.
2: Do you know what college will cost
1: semester? Per semester it was about $14,000, because per year is $28,000.
2: Okay.
1: That's basically the sticker price. I think we can probably work it down a lot from there. But
2: so $28,000 per year, that's $2,000 or so, a little over $2,000 a month. Do you see a plan for that? Cash flowing
1: The FAFSA opens tomorrow, so I was going to fill that out. My main goal is to just work hard and get a lot of scholarships. And I think my parents will cover maybe room and board.
2: Mm-hmm.
1: It's not confirmed about that yet.
2: Okay.
1: But I feel like with my ACT score and GPA and me going to like an in-state college for only 2 years instead of four, I was just kind of thinking my student aid wouldn't need to be as much for my overall costs.
0: Sure. Yeah. I mean, Julia, I think your mindset is perfect in the sense of, I'm going to be applying for scholarships and grants. One little asterisk, though, the FAFSA can be very confusing, and some people end up signing up for loans thinking they're scholarships. So read the fine print. Be extra, extra careful.
1: Okay.
0: I would have, you're such a mature kid. I'm like, oh my God. And I wouldn't say kid, young man. Very, very mature. And I think your parents, I mean, they obviously know you well. You're their kid. And I think sitting down with them this weekend even and saying, hey, Mom, Dad, I'm planning out my college life.
2: Yep.
0: I would love to know with zero expectation, but I just want to know the plan for college on your end, if there is one, just because I'm planning, so that you know, so that it's not kind of, I think they're going to do this, they may not, get a kind of a solid number from them, and then from there start, filling out scholarships and grants, see what you get. You can work, and I think you 100% can work your way through. Now, the prospect of what the Roth, is probably a Roth 401k at the bank, I'm assuming, because they're doing a match. And that's a great deal, but I would not do any kind of long-term investment right now. I would be concentrating on investing in yourself. And that is getting yourself through college debt-free. And there is plenty of time to invest and build wealth. I promise you. You are going to be fine. You know, if you didn't do this for 2 years, you are going to have millions and millions of dollars of retirement. I just have a feeling. I think you're going to start early and it's going to be wonderful. But I want your number one goal to be to get through school debt free, because that will set you up then to be able to go straight into investing after college and not have to go backwards and pay off debt.
2: Yeah, because to your point, there is going to be the 28 per year is just face value. There, you might need a car, you might need an apartment. There's going to be cost of living,
0: and
2: right after school, what are you going to be getting into? You'll need to, you know. So having money, if you have extra money, saving it just in a high yield versus trying to invest it, so you've got that liquidity of getting to that money when you need it.
1: Yeah. So I was going to ask, you think I should just stack cash for college, not touch like the Roth match at all? And then So for my college savings account, do you think I should save it all in like a high yield savings, or
0: right now
1: I have everything in just like a basic savings?
0: Yes, I would move it to a high yield savings. You can check out our friends at Fairwinds Credit Union. 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So check that out. If you go to fairwinds.org/Ramsey and open up that, I think that's a great starting place. And yeah, because if you put anything into a Roth, like a 401k,

0: you're an IRA, you can't touch it till 59 and a half anyways. So I want that cash to be available, and you'll get around, I mean, it should be around 3% now. I'm not sure. I haven't checked rates, but even a little bit more this week. Everything's kind of been crazy. So, you'll get much more in a high yield, even 3% more, you know, than basically less than 1% in a traditional savings.
1: Yeah. Okay. Well, perfect. That mainly answers my question. Thank you so much.
0: Well done. Gosh.
2: I love how his mind works. Smart cat.
0: I know.
2: Smart guy.
0: All right. We got Elaine in Sacramento. Hi. Welcome to the show.
3: Hi, Jane and Rachel. How are you doing today?
0: We're doing great. How can we help?
3: Good to hear. So I have a quick question. My wife and I are currently on baby step two and have it mapped out to where we'll be paid off within 18 months.
0: And great. Congratulations.
3: After that, thank you so much. Shortly after that, we intend to list our home, and then it's a three-story townhome. We have a kid and a large dog, looking to expand the family, so we want to move into a single story. And so our question is, as we're paying off our debt, are we closing our accounts if we intend on, you know, purchasing a home right around the same time that we'll be debt-free, or is that going to hurt us for the, you know, because we wouldn't be able to do the manual underwriting process at that time?
2: That's a really good question. The credit cards, that's the end of all consumer debt. There's nothing else open?
3: Correct. Yeah, we don't have, in this 18 months, we'll have paid off the student loan as well. It's just one single loan, and I think it's totaling like $6,000 or $7,000.
2: Okay, and all accounts would be closed? Because what I'm getting at and we can work backwards, is your credit score, it usually takes like 6 to 8 months to roll to zero. And that is making sure every account is closed. There's no balance anywhere. If you have a random credit card open somewhere, it's not going to roll to zero. So that's kind of the game you're playing. You want to make sure that everything is closed so that that has the ability to happen. And then from there, you would be able to do manual underwriting.
0: Yeah, because it has to be undetermined, that credit score. So they're basically, the credit score can't exist, like what you're saying. Like, you know this, because you mentioned it in the beginning of the call, to do manual underwriting. But it's going to take probably 6 to 8 months to do that. So it may pause your plan to move for about 6 months.
3: Mm-hmm.
0: But at the end of the day, honestly, that is worth it. And it's going to probably take you guys a little bit to save up an emergency fund and a down payment, you know, and you may have equity that you're rolling over to, but you could use that 6 months to pile up a lot of cash to have for a bigger down payment and an emergency fund. So by the time it all is said and done with the baby steps, by the time you get to 3B, you should be good to go. I mean, how much equity do you guys have in that condo?
3: At this time, the neighborhood that we would break even if, you know, if we were.
0: Okay. So you do need to save for a down payment.
2: Well, and that affects what we're saying, because I don't know why I was thinking that you're renting right now. Your credit score is going to remain there because you have a mortgage attached to it.
3: That's really where I was getting at. As I, you know, we can close the accounts no problem because we don't intend
2: it's not going to go to zero.
0: That's true. Yeah.
2: It's not going to go to zero. So what I would do, just go ahead and pay off the cards. It's not going to tank your credit in the way that you think, because you have such a major asset on there, your mortgage that you're paying on time every month. You should have no problem in the world moving from that. My husband and I had a mortgage. It was the only thing we had. When we moved here, we got another mortgage. And so it was no problem. If you're paying your payment on time, you'll be fine.
0: Yep. But congrats on the progress, you guys.
2: Yeah,
0: well done.
2: Yeah.
0: It's exciting.
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1: I'm Andrew Greenstein in the Talk 107.3 Baton Rouge Newsroom. Louisiana and two other states are asking the U.S. Supreme Court to strike down abortion shield laws that allow providers in states where abortion is legal to prescribe and mail abortion pills to women in states where abortion is banned. The Center for Reproductive Rights says shield laws provide critical protections for patients seeking abortion care, but Louisiana Attorney General Liz Merle argues abortion pills can pose serious risks to women, citing what she says are several examples.
2: The most recent one is a North Louisiana case involving a pregnancy that was terminated at 28 weeks using these pills. That is very dangerous.
1: Police in Shreveport arrest a man in connection with a deadly shooting at an apartment complex. Corporal Christopher Bordelon says 19-year-old Javion Abbott shot three children at the apartment complex's basketball court.
3: One of them being a 13-year-old child, Shemichael Russell, who was later pronounced deceased. And then there was a 17-year-old and a 2-year-old also struck by gunfire in this incident.
1: I'm Andrew Greenstein, Talk 107.3, Baton Rouge.
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7: 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St. George has themselves a 50-year plan. 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Hey, it's Hal Dane. 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St. George Mayor Dustin Yates going to hop on board to talk about what they've put together for the next 50 years. Also on the show Thursday morning, we'll check in with Crime Stoppers ahead of their big luncheon. Haggai Davis going to be in for a cup of tech gumbo, and we will hit the campaign trail with Misty Cordell, who's running for Congress in the 5th. 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

0: One thing we love to see is the comment section. Sometimes we venture in at Jade. Sometimes
1: at your
0: we
1: own
0: don't.
1: Risk.
0: At our own risk as the hosts of this show. But we do love to see you guys talk about it and talk through the calls and all of it. The engagement is part of the fun in all of this. So we love it. So make sure you're subscribing to the channels. Make sure you are commenting and get in there, because I think it's a fun element of, it can be a negative part of the internet for sure, but it can also be a positive part. And where you're and callers we see sometimes, you know, they're like cheering on other people and it's great.
1: Yeah.
0: So get in there and engage, there on, especially with YouTube, and even, you can follow me and Jade, on all social medias, TikTok and Instagram and Facebook and all of it.
1: And so, I'm definitely in those comments.
0: Rest assured. We see those. We can see those. All right. Let's go to Melissa in Tampa, Florida. Hi, Melissa. Welcome to the show.
2: Hi. Thanks for having me.
0: Absolutely. How can we help?
2: I just wondered if you had any guidance or advice on how I can talk to my dad about planning for the future, specifically why he should put his assets into a trust versus just leaving me with a will. I've tried to have conversations with him in the past, but it always feels awkward, you know, and I kind of feel like I don't want him to think that I feel entitled to it, or you know what I mean? It's not a comfortable conversation.
0: For you, what's the difference? What do you see the push for a trust versus a will? Does he have a large estate?
2: He does. I mean, in my mind, he does. Like, to me, he does. I don't exactly know the numbers.
1: What would you guess?
2: He has at least a couple of million. I mean, I know his house alone is worth close to $1 million, and it's completely paid off. He has multiple multi-unit rental properties that he borrowed against his 401k when he was younger. And so those are now paid off. So he was able to retire, you know, in his early 60s. And as far as I know, he doesn't really have to touch his retirement. He just lives off of the income from the rentals. So,
1: does he have,
2: I'm an only child.
0: Okay.
1: I'm just wondering, you're an only child.
0: Because a will can be sufficient enough. I'm curious why that's not good. Like what you're seeing, it's like he really needs to do a trust versus a will. I'm just curious what you're seeing.
2: Yeah. I've just heard I have a couple of financial advisors like in other parts of my family, and they've always just said like, you don't want to go through probate, and you know, the government's going to take, you know, 30% of your money, and it's just a hassle, and it's just all these things. But then,
1: I mean, if I were in your shoes, the thing I'd be worried about for me is if you had like a minor, like if you had a young child and he was intending to leave a large sum that he would get at 18, like those are the things that I'd want to say instead of just willing him this money that he receives at 18, can we do a trust where it pays out at, you know, a more reasonable time? Those are the things I'd be thinking about.
2: But if
1: that's not part of this, honestly, I don't see why he couldn't have a will. I mean, yes, it will go through probate, but the state won't decide. The will will decide.
0: And it doesn't take 30%. Where are they getting that number from?
2: I don't know.
0: I don't think, Melissa, I don't think it's anywhere near 30%.
1: I don't think so either.
2: Okay. So they're maybe just like exaggerating with me, but my concern, he does have a will now. I will say that is that I've been trying to have this conversation with him for probably 10 years. Ever since I started working in healthcare, I saw a lot of, a lot of things happen to my patients that I went to both of my parents and who were separate and said, please get stuff in writing. And it took me a really

0: really long time to get him to get a will.
1: Mm-hmm.
0: His third wife, you know, finally they did that separate but together. And you know, my concern was that, you know, he was getting married multiple times, and you know, so that was my concern about him having a will. But now he's divorced again, so I've just said, Dad, if you get married again, can you please get a prenup?
1: Yeah, right. Which would be smart on his end. Yes, going on
0: but
1: the third
0: now
1: wife.
0: Now he's
1: for sure.
0: not married, so you know, I guess the other side of like me wanting him to get a trust or an LLC for his properties is that, like, I'm worried about liability because for him, if something happens, like, I feel like we live in such a Sue happy world that I just have, you know, I have like this horror story in my mind of like him getting into a car accident and somebody, you know, trying to, like, if his properties are part of his personal assets and not protected by like a trust or an LLC, that they would like, you know, try to take those things from him.
2: That's fair. Fair enough. With the properties.
1: Yeah. I mean, it's a lot of real estate. An LLC would probably be smart just for him to set up, just for his own protection too.
0: Okay.
1: So if something happens at one of those properties that, you know, the renter or whoever can't sue him personally, they're going to have to sell the LLC. So there's ways to do that. But that's, from my understanding, and I don't know Florida law specifically, but from my understanding, it'd be more for his benefit while he's alive than even at his death. But yeah, I mean, setting that up would be smart, but I think on like a $2 million estate, I mean, maybe $50,000 or something through, fees and different things through probate, maybe, but it's so minimal. It will not be 30% by any means. Now there may be an estate tax, but that's over like, you know, tens of millions of dollars.
2: Yeah. $15 million, I think is the,
0: The people that are you know, financial people that I know have just made it seem like it's going to be so difficult for me to like do anything with his properties or manage them, or it, you know, it's going to be such a long process to go through probate and all those types of things. But I'm not really, it's not about the money to me. Like, I've even told him, if you don't want to leave it to me, leave it to my son, you know, leave it to the next generation. At the time he was married. So I was like, please just put it in writing. Don't leave me guessing.
1: Now, I will say, if all the properties were in an LLC and through a trust or something, let's say, I think the people that are advising you, that is right. I think that would be a smoother transition.
2: Agreed.
1: But it's not like it's never going to happen. It may be a longer process for sure, especially if there's multiple properties. So there will be some work on your end. But I don't think it's not the end of the world. I would not lose sleep over it by any means.
2: No.
0: Okay.
2: And
0: okay.
2: And I probably would just tell him to leave everything to your son. I think you want to have more say in what's going on and how, if that's the case. Because you don't want your son to inherit $2 million at 18. I mean, that's...
1: Yeah.
0: No, of course not. I mean, you know, but I was just kind of like trying to... You know, that uncomfortable feeling of talking about it, and you don't want... him to
1: read into something that's not there.
2: Uh-huh.
1: Right. Yes.
0: Yeah. Or think that all you care about is his money. Like, I would trade more years with him for all the
2: money
0: in the world.
2: Absolutely. And he's known you his whole life, but... Melissa. He knows that's not true about you. He made you.
0: I know. It can be an uncomfortable conversation to have. He's so smart with money, and he's sacrificed his entire life. And now he's retired, and I'm the one encouraging him. I'm like, go spend your money, enjoy yourself, do the traveling, like spend it all. You can't take it with you. You know, like I try to encourage him to really let go and now enjoy it, because a lot of his friends his age aren't like, you know, physically able health wise to enjoy the money.
1: Yes,
0: you know?
1: Absolutely.
0: So like he's lucky in that sense.
1: Yes. Well, you're a great daughter, Melissa. So yeah, I think the will is in place. That's really great. Yes. If the properties were in an LLC, you know, and then that's in a trust, might be an easier process, but I think you're going to be okay.
2: And
1: but
2: if you want to know more, you can take the wills quiz. RamseySolutions.com/wills quiz will tell you if you need a will or if a trust is better.
1: Yeah. And you guys, listen to Melissa though, for real. Everybody needs a will. Everybody needs a will. And Mama Bear Legal Forms is a great spot to do that for state specific wills. But regardless of the amount that you have in your estate, everybody needs a will.

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8: Our scripture of the day is Proverbs 10:25. A truthful witness saves lives, but one who breathes out lies is deceitful. Anne Frank said, people can tell you to keep your mouth shut, but that doesn't stop you from having your own opinion.
9: Oh, true that.
8: Man, it's good. All right, let's go to Josie here in Nashville, Tennessee. Hi, Josie. Welcome to the show.
10: Hello. Thank you for having me.
8: Absolutely. How can we help?
10: I guess the biggest question that me and my husband can agree on is how can we get over the fear of losing everything so that way we can ultimately have everything that we want?
8: Oh, wow. Be a little more specific. What does that mean?
10: Okay. So he had quite a jump in income this year due to a job change, and now we're finally able to pay our bills on time and not be underwater on everything or scrape by between, you know, groceries and paycheck to paycheck.
8: Great.
10: And it's definitely not change us completely, but now we have room to breathe and experience things that we want and, you know, be able to go out to dinner if we want to.
9: Yeah.
10: But we do have, a little under, right around $100,000 in debt. And we want to be able to actually have everything that we want and set up our kids as well.
9: Right. Okay.
10: I think it's just the fear of actually not having that extra money now.
9: Well, how would,
10: since we've been used to it,
9: what would be the main thing that you'd be sacrificing? I mean, I'm thinking about things like, yeah, going out to restaurants, maybe like entertainment, things on the budget that you can cut back, subscriptions. What are you, is there yeah. something bigger and concrete that you're seeing yourself sacrifice? Is it vehicles? What are you seeing?
10: I don't know if it's necessarily anything concrete. I think it's just us actually having a cushion in our savings now, just in case.
9: Ah, so it's taking money. Savings. Okay. Okay.
10: Yes. Yeah.
11: Okay. So how much?
10: We're going to.
11: How much is he making a year now?
10: So he's on a 1099. So, and with the job that he does, he's a tour bus driver. So it, some months he could be around $4,000. And then depending on how many tours he does, it could be around $12,000.
11: Okay. Great.
10: So it's a pretty big fluctuation. But it's, now that we're able to save money, we're scared to get rid of it, to put it towards our debt.
9: What does it take? Just your minimum, kind of bare bones, normal month budget. What's it take for you guys to get by?
10: About $3,900.
9: Okay, so we'll say $4,000. So yeah. Just to start this thing off, because his income is so variable, like the first step I would take for you guys is to have like a peaks and valleys account, because there is so much variation. And
10: right.
9: With the baby steps, you're taking every bit of extra margin and throwing it at the debt. So on a month where he makes $12,000, right, you want to be able to have that extra to throw out the debt, but you're not going to feel yeah. comfortable to do that unless you have a peaks and valleys account that has another $4,000 in it.
10: Right.
9: So I would do that, and then I would go from there.
11: I mean, how much do you guys have in savings right now?
10: So we just recently opened a second checking account to put all of our, like our bill money into, our rent and our car payment, his motorcycle payment, insurance and everything like that. And we've fully funded for October. And then in our separate savings, we have 800.
11: Okay. Gotcha. Okay.
9: Do you work at all?
10: I don't. We have 2 kids, 4 and 2.
9: Okay. So work inside the house. Go ahead, Rachel.
11: Well, I'm just thinking, I'm trying to map out for you guys, because the $100,000, it's all consumer debt, right?
10: So about $60,000 is student loans, which I'm still in school. I do online college. So I'll end around September of next year, and my student loan should be around $60,000.
11: Okay.
10: And then we have my car payment, which is around $8,000 is the total.
11: Mm-hmm.
10: And then his motorcycle is $14,000. And then we moved and we started renting this place and we didn't have any furniture. And we got into one of those Rent-A-Center payments. Mm-hmm. So now we owe on our furniture.
9: Oh, and it's still Rent-A-Center?
10: It's like a local company that does it like that. And we pay on it weekly so we don't lose our couch and our refrigerator.
9: But you never own it, right? It's just rent to own. Just rent.
10: We do own it. After we get done paying it, we will own it.
11: And how much is that?
10: Total is about $1,500.
9: Okay. And he doesn't have a car. He just has the motorcycle. There's not another vehicle?
10: Yeah, correct. Just the car and then my car and then his motorcycle.
9: Okay. So did we get it? 68. Is there anything else? 14 and 1500. Anything else?
10: So I have a car that was... it was a lemon and it was repossessed and I had planned to work something out with the bank a couple years ago. Well, they finally, you know, they took me to civil court and all that. And I'm paying on that monthly as well. And it's about $11,000.
11: Okay.
9: Okay. There it is. Okay.
11: So, I mean, Josie, really what it comes down to is I think you guys having that separate account is okay for now because his income fluctuates so much. So I'd get that 800 up to $1,000. And then from there, man, anything extra you can throw. Like if he has a great month, you could throw $8,000 and get some of this stuff knocked out. Do you know what I mean? Like you can make some big progress in some of these big months. And,
10: yeah, absolutely.
11: And when you map it out, I mean, it may take you guys 18 months or so to kind of get all of this squared away, but it's not going to be.

0: nothing extra on a month where nothing happens can be thrown at this debt. I mean, you guys should pay off that furniture. Gosh,
1: super. Next month.
0: Next month, you know?
2: It's killing us.
0: Seriously, pay. Like, get some aggressive goals. And I think once you kind of start seeing that momentum and stuff starts getting checked off,
1: yeah,
0: it's going to feel great. You're going to feel a lot of freedom.
1: Does he have a guarantee on his pay? Like, is he guaranteed at least the $4,000 and then it can go up from there? Or is there no guarantee?
2: No, there is no guarantee at all. So it's really just, you know, if the company gets a client that rents out the truck, then the client will need the driver, then he can go on that tour. So it's no guarantee. There could be a month, you know, like, because we were planning to try and go ahead, because he's on a really long tour right now where he's going to be making a substantial amount where we could fund all the way through January for our monthly expenses.
1: Okay.
2: So we were going to try to do that just in case, you know, he doesn't have anything in, you know, in between the holidays from December to January.
1: I wouldn't do that. And I was going to actually ask about that because there is such a fluctuation. I'm also thinking there's freed up time there too. So I feel like probably the third piece of advice in your list of homework would be, what can he do if he has a month that he's not doing all of those tours that equal up to $12,000 or $13,000, right? If he has a $4,000 month, what is he going to do with that time? Or if there's an off season, what's he going to do with that time? And I think that's a really important part of this equation because if you don't, you are going to tie up a lot of money kind of earmarking it for future months. And I don't want you to do that. I think if you have that Peaks and Valleys account, you get 1 month in that. And then if you're having a situation where there's multiple months of not making bank, then that means we need another, a secondary job, or we need something else coming in regularly
0: to supplement that income.
2: Right. Yeah. I think the biggest thing was just we finally got comfortable for a second, and now we're scared to kind of start all over again. Even though we know in the long run it's going to feel so great, we're scared to give it up right now.
0: Yeah, I hear you. But also, there's a little bit of the false security because you still have all this debt. Like, you guys still owe $100,000, right?
1: Yeah, what's scarier?
2: Yeah. I didn't even know it was that much until I started adding it up, and I was like, how are we
0: holy crap. Oh my gosh. Yes.
2: Like, I felt like a normal person. Like, we've got my car payment, we've got this and that. And I was like, it can't be that much. And it is.
1: It is.
0: Yes. Once you actually see it. Yeah. So I think sometimes there's a weird false security. If people have a ton of cash on one side, but tons of payments. Because if something happens, those people still have to be paid.
1: That's right.
0: And so there's an element to that that's very real. So I understand that it feels like, oh my gosh, we can take a breath. And that feels great. But listen, stay motivated to attack that debt, Josie. Stay motivated.
1: Send her a copy of What No One Tells You About Money.
0: Oh, yes. Jade's book. All right. Remember, there's ultimately only one way to financial peace, and that's to walk daily with the Prince of Peace, Christ Jesus.
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6: From ABC News, I'm Lindsay Davis, anchor Prime, streaming weeknights on ABC News Live. Passengers on board a Fly Dubai flight bound for Tel Aviv managed to intervene and break up a cockpit knife fight as the plane was thousands of feet in the air. After taking off from the UAE today, one pilot stabbed the other pilot, and then it

0: appears he tried to crash the aircraft. The plane made a sudden abrupt descent today, panicking passengers. That plane made an emergency landing safely. Here's ABC's Maggie Rooley.
1: That plane plummeting around 17,000 feet in a matter of minutes, according to flight radar. Listen to how one passenger on board describes those moments.
2: Screaming and chaos, and I was also focused on, like, the fact that I'm about to die.
1: And then another crew member on board, according to Fly Dubai, was able to level out that airplane and eventually performing that emergency landing in Saudi Arabia.
0: The injured pilot opened the cockpit door. Passengers intervened, which allowed that crew member to take over. Cornell University agreed today to an independent investigation into how the Ivy League school handled what a former student now alleges was fraternity house gang rape. New York Governor Kathy Hochul tells ABC News she has serious questions about Cornell's campus culture. President Trump is applauding today's withdrawal of U.S. troops from Iraq after 12 years fighting ISIS.
3: Operation Inherent Resolve, which is what they called it, ends in 2026 under the leadership of President Donald J. Trump. We're getting the hell out of there.
0: Trump said it was very bad decision-making that got us involved in this quagmire in the first place. Defense Secretary Pete Hegseth told service members woke culture is no longer welcome.
4: The ideological clowns are out. The patriotic cowboys are in, with testosterone testing on top.
0: Along with BMI and fitness tests and no transgender service members. 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
6: And the entrance ramp from Perkins to I-10 West is blocked due to a stalled vehicle. You're traveling from Ascension Parish up to the bridge. Right now, it's a 16-minute drive. If you're traveling on I-12, we're seeing congestion from the 1012 out to Range. It's a 14-minute drive. Watch for slowing between Essen and Airline. If you see traffic problems, dial pound 250, keyword Baton Rouge Traffic. I'm Lisa Bakay.
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8: This is a Bloomberg Money Minute. The Federal Trade Commission is scrutinizing OpenAI, Anthropic, and other artificial intelligence companies about the safety of their products amid high-profile security incidents. The FTC is preparing to send formal demands for information to the companies as part of a probe into whether firms are abiding by consumer protection laws. The biggest AI developers have recently disclosed a number of incidents where their models have breached third-party systems. Moderna shares lost over 5% after a Citigroup analyst recommended selling the stock, saying its current valuation is, quote, unjustifiable, following an outsized rally. The vaccine maker stock has been on a tear this year with a near 600% gain coming off the back of positive data from the firm's cancer vaccine with Merck back in August. It was a mixed day on Wall Street, with the Dow losing 441 points or 0.8%. The S&P 500 fell 22 points or 0.25%, while the Nasdaq gained 64 points or 0.25%. Dan Schwartzman, Bloomberg Radio.
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America. Welcome. It is Eric Erickson here this fine Wednesday. The phone number 877-973-7425. If you want to be on the program, glad to have you with me today. We've got a lot happening. I want to begin out of the gate with this situation. Flight FZ-1073, a Fly Dubai flight hijacked as you were waking up this morning on the East Coast. This story was breaking. Pretty big deal. Israeli passengers attacked the co-pilot who had stabbed the pilot. The passengers could hear the scuffling and commotion, stormed the cockpit, dragged out the co-pilot, and there happened to be a South African and New Zealand pilots on board who were tourists who were able to save the flight. I do not yet know the status of the pilot. I am looking at that. He was pretty badly injured. The pilot was able to signal two emergencies. The first was a standard emergency beacon. The second was a hijack code. And it appeared to veer off course. It plunged 14,000 feet in a minute. There was all sorts of, all sorts of commotion. Amit Siegel is the chief political analyst for N12 News in Tel Aviv. The entire region held its breath this morning, he writes. Fly Dubai flight from Dubai to Tel Aviv sent an emergency signal, flashed the hijack code, appeared to veer off course. The region then exhaled almost with a chuckle when early reports blamed a scuffle between the two pilots. The laughter died as security assessments and passenger testimony revealed the co-pilot had repeatedly stabbed the captain. The terrorist then seized the controls and pointed the plane toward the ground, dropping almost 20,000 feet in just a minute until several crew members and passengers forced their way through the cockpit door and subdued him, many injured in the process. The plane made an emergency landing in Tabuk in northwestern Saudi Arabia, where the passengers were being shuffled back to Israel. The assailant's specific motive and affiliation are unconfirmed at this time. Unlike many of the hijackings in Israel's long history, today had a happy ending. It came just weeks after the 25th anniversary of the deadliest hijacking in history. That would be 9/11. There are now lots of questions about the situation.

hijacking in decades. In fact, it's been over 20 years since anyone has attempted to hijack a plane headed into Israel. Given security, El Al suspended its scheduled flights to the United Arab Emirates in March of this year due to security risks. It hasn't resumed them since the Iran war began. The assailant possibly intended to drive a wedge between the Emirati and the Israeli alliance that is growing. Now, here's something you need to know. The Israeli Prime Minister Benjamin Netanyahu went to Abu Dhabi the other day. It was not widely covered in Western media, but Benjamin Netanyahu, the Prime Minister of Israel, went to Abu Dhabi, had a security meeting with them. The Saudis were there. According to people on the ground there, there were flights, diplomatic flights from Egypt, from Oman, from Kuwait, from Jordan, from Saudi Arabia, from Bahrain, and a couple of Morocco.

believe, among others. Morocco and Israel now have established a military alliance, and Israel and the United States now are the two primary providers of weaponry to Morocco. Morocco is an Islamic state. If you haven't been to Morocco, it's a fantastic country. Casablanca, maybe a little overrated, but you can go see the Straits of Gibraltar. I have seen them from Gibraltar, and I've seen them from Morocco, and it's very cool. Morocco is a cool place. Tunisia is where they filmed Star Wars, but Morocco is a little more Western than Tunisia. Tunisia, not the greatest place in my mind. Morocco is really cool. A little overrated on the tourist side, but it's cool. And now Morocco, also a kingdom, now an ally of Israel. Saudi Arabia is an unofficial ally of Israel. What we know is that the Israelis now have been sharing military intelligence with the Saudis and targeting the Houthi for the Saudis, which is kind of unheard of. I've mentioned this before, and you guys know I grew up. It's become a joke with my team. So I grew up in Dubai, because there's been more than once where I said, so I grew up in Dubai. It's like, I just forget that they know. We were walking down the street. Charlie and I were visiting WDBO one time, and we were downtown Orlando. There's a Corona cigar in downtown. I want Corona cigar to advertise on my program. So if you want to buy cigars, Corona cigar, that's where you should go. They have the best cigar selection. I want them as an advertiser, but nonetheless. So we were at Corona cigar. It was like 11 o'clock at night. We were visiting WDBO, and then we were going up to WOKV in Jacksonville the next day. We were walking down the street, and I look at Charlie. I said, so I grew up in Dubai, and started telling him a story. He freezes and he looks at me. He's, I can't actually tell you the language he used, but basically, no joke, moron. It's now become a joke. So I grew up in Dubai. When I was a kid, you could make a phone call from Dubai to Tel Aviv. It was like the phone lines did not exist to connect the United Arab Emirates to Israel. It simply didn't exist. You couldn't fly there. You couldn't visit there. I've still never been to Israel. I get invited all the time. I don't have the bandwidth to go. In fact, I just got invited on one in February of next year. I have never been to Israel, and I want to go to Israel. The problem is that all of these trips to Israel, they're like two-week trips. And I'm like, I got a job. I got a J-O-B. I can't take 2 weeks off, particularly. This is my son's senior year in high school. And so I intend to take a good spring break with him, and I want to take him on a trip in summer next year. So like my daughter several years ago, I was probably like this year, I haven't really taken a lot of days. I got 2 days this month where I got to be off for work stuff. But otherwise I haven't taken a lot of vacation this year, because I want to, like, next year, from January to June, be able to take some trips with my son, after the election. This is an election year too. I try not to travel very much at the election, or at least take time off. But in any event, like this morning, I'm touring the Renai factory this morning. It's just north of me, but then I got to get up here to be able to do the show. So I toured Renai this morning, and now here behind the microphone, and didn't want to take a day off, wanted to make it all work. I digress. Tangent, sorry. In any event, when I was a kid, there was no traveling between the UAE and Israel. It didn't happen. Same with Saudi Arabia. In fact, your books in the Middle East had Israel redacted or the pages ripped out. If you'd go to my library growing up in Dubai and you pulled out a World Book Encyclopedia or an Encyclopedia Britannica, for those of you who remember those, the pages on Israel were cut out. In my geography textbook, the Israel was blacked out and sometimes pasted over with the word Palestine. The Israeli flag was blacked out. Any mention of Israel was blacked out. If you came into the country and you had your Bible with you, your Bible might have disappeared. You had to carry it with you when you came into the country when I was a kid. All of that has changed now. You can make a call from Dubai to Tel Aviv. You can fly from Dubai to Tel Aviv, something I've never done. It's the Abraham Accords with the president. And now, because of the situation in Iran, if you will recall, about 4 months ago, the media was claiming that Saudi Arabia, the UAE, Kuwait, the Gulf Cooperative Council, the GCC, they were turning their back on Israel. They viewed Israel as the problem. They viewed Israel as problematic. They viewed Israel as the harbinger of all bad things. And that was widespread in the media, that the Middle Eastern countries were undoing the Abraham Accords because they were furious with Israel. Turns out it's not true. Turns out it's not true. The
Israelis, the Saudis, the Emiratis, the Kuwaitis, the Bahrainians, the Omanis, the Egyptians, Egyptir is a big player. They're all collaborating against Iran. They're all collaborating against the Muslim Brotherhood. They're all collaborating militarily. Iran is now, not Iran, Israel is now selling weapons to Morocco. Israel is now providing military targeting technology to Saudi Arabia. Israel is now providing intelligence to the United Arab Emirates. Israel is now providing its Arab allies information, weapons, systems, and supplies in order to take on the Iranians, to take on the Muslim Brotherhood, and to take on domestic terrorism, to take on the Houthi. It's all because of Donald Trump, who's not going to get the credit. Donald Trump is never going to get the Nobel Peace Prize because

0: talk to Israel. Today, the Israeli passengers were shuttled directly from Saudi Arabia to Israel safely. An international group of people, led by a lot of Israeli tourists in Dubai, headed home, saved a plane, and probably prevented a terror attack. That entire collaboration, the entire setup of an Israeli plane flying from Dubai to Israel over Saudi airspace, landing in Saudi Arabia, shuttling the passengers direct to Israel with Westerners on the flight, Israeli Jews on the flight, would not have been possible but for Donald Trump. The terrorism is always possible with radical Islam. The friendship and collaboration was not, but for what Donald Trump has done, and he deserves a lot of credit for that.
1: Have something to say? Call the show 1-877-97-ERIC. That's 1-877-973-7425.
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is Eric Erickson here. 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Get the live stream, the show notes, all that. There is news. The Pentagon has awarded Boeing a more than $20 billion deal to develop a next-generation fighter jet for the Navy. Boeing is going to build fighter jets now for the Air Force and the Navy. It's a pretty big deal for them. From the release, the Department of War announces a contract awarded by the U.S. Navy to

0: Boeing for the sixth generation F-A-X-X strike fighter under the Next Generation Air Dominance Program. The contract is valued at more than $20 billion for the full-scale development phase. The contract procures multiple test aircraft for ground airworthiness systems and weapons integration testing. The F-A-X-X is a critical pillar in our commitment to maintaining peace through strength. F-A-X-X will dominate contested airspace, extend operational reach, and deliver a decisive combat advantage for the warfighter, says Michael Duffy, Undersecretary of War for Acquisition and Sustainment. The platform represents a crucial non-negotiable investment in America's national security and long-term air combat capabilities. We're joining forces with Boeing to field these capabilities rapidly, ensuring our warfighters possess the lethal and highly networked system required to deter aggression, protect undisputed power, and secure absolute air superiority. Now, Boeing is going to deliver for the Air Force, what is it, the F-47 they're going to call it, or F-45, something like that. They're also going to deliver now for the Navy. The question is, I hope they do better than the Boeing 737 lately. My goodness gracious. I can understand why Delta has gone with Airbus so much. But nonetheless, this is a big development. And also, it gets the U.S. away from the pattern where for a time, particularly during the Obama administration, they wanted one plane to do everything. They wanted a plane for the Air Force. They wanted a plane for the Navy. They wanted a plane for the Marines. They wanted a plane that could take off on an aircraft carrier and take off on a runway, and it had to be the same plane at all times for all people. And everyone grumbled about it, but it was the brilliance of the Obama administration to save money was one plane to rule them all. And, well, it didn't really work out well for them. The F-35, it's a pretty cool plane, but it does have some problems. I still think the F-22 is the coolest. The F-22. Jared, you know, my buddy Jared is listening. I guarantee you, you know, the F-22, pretty awesome. Although some of the technology and the aircraft that are coming out right now is cool. By the way, speaking of, I think I was a trendsetter. I got back here on Monday and I complained about the Wi-Fi on my Delta flight home from Las Vegas. It just sucks. The Wi-Fi on Delta is ridiculously horrible. And over the Rocky Mountains, there was virtually zero cell service, a T-Mobile cell service, and everybody else is getting Starlink now. And Ed Bastian, the CEO of Delta, doesn't want to work with Elon Musk, apparently. So he's putting off on some beta tests for Amazon next year that doesn't appear that it's going to get even as high speed as what Starlink is today. While Starlink is already rolling out its V3 platform from the space launch the other day, I think Delta has made a mistake in not using Starlink and waiting for something from Amazon that may or may not get off the ground. Delta charges a premium, and because I live in Atlanta, I fly Delta. I can fly Southwest, which I may do because they have Starlink, but they don't have first class and they're not Delta. I like Delta, but I pay a premium for Delta. 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
1: Louisiana Radio Network, I'm Jeff Palermo. Louisiana, Arkansas, and Alabama are asking the U.S. Supreme Court to strike down shield laws that allow providers in states where abortion is legal to send abortion pills to pro-life states to terminate a pregnancy and not face any liability. Arkansas Attorney General Tim Griffin says some doctors are telling patients the drugs are safe, but he claims some women have ended up hospitalized after taking them.
2: It doesn't matter how many times you call it health care or maternal care or whatever. It's not. You can call a crawfish a shrimp all you want, but it's still a crawfish.
1: A recent poll released by the Jamie Davis campaign showed the Democrat from Tensaw Parish is only 4 percentage points behind Republican Julia Letlow in the U.S. Senate race. Republican Senator Bill Cassidy is skeptical of the poll, but is concerned about Republicans in other states.
3: I think Julia is going to win the election in Louisiana, but on the other hand, it's just a bad atmosphere for Republicans, and we know that.
1: LRN.
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5: Traffic is building on I-12, heading eastbound from the 10-12 to range, and an extra 15 minutes of drive time. Also on I-10 east from Lovedale out to Ascension Parish, add an extra 24 minutes of drive time. Also, the exit ramp from I-110 south to North 9th Street is blocked due to an accident. That's exit 1G.
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12: Tonight, a few clouds and increasingly more muggy with a southeast wind of 5 miles per hour will hold low temperatures up to about 73 degrees. Make it to 92 on the first day of October with a partly sunny sky, but this is where we notice a pattern transition with that added humidity. Scattered showers and thunderstorms able to develop from late morning onward into the afternoon. Certainly plenty of dry time, but dodging those downpours for the second half of the day. Similar weather into Friday, low around 73, high 91 with scattered showers and storms, an uptick in the activity activity is expected on Saturday and Sunday, though at this time, either day looks like a washout. Josh Eaches with a Storm Station forecast, WBRZ Channel 2.
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1: Welcome back. It is Eric Erickson here across the nation. 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I'll be on stage. It is a closed event, off-the-record fun night, not kid-friendly, not mother-approved. It's going to be fun, and we'll be watching the Georgia-Alabama game after it's over, too. Text show to 33777. Text show to 33777. It's going to be a fun night. Looking forward to having you guys there. Time is running out to get tickets. We're almost sold out, finally. I was a little nervous. I was a little bit nervous, like, because last year we sold out in 48 hours, and then suddenly tickets dragged this year. Turns out it was Georgia-Alabama game is interfering. Speaking of sports, how about the Braves? I'm sorry, those of you who are Phillies fans. How about the Braves yesterday? What a game. Austin Riley, you're my hero. Austin, if I saw you, Austin Riley, I'd buy you a beer. That home run at the end was fantastic. Sat on my front porch and watched it. I don't like that these games are in the afternoon. You got to get off work, and I can't get off work. I got to be here with you people. I would have loved to have gone to the game. As it is, I could not. We must now move on. We have to talk about the Senate. If you are a subscriber to my show notes, you saw my prediction today. And I'm going to update it throughout. But as of now, I do not believe that the Republicans are going to lose the United States Senate. They're going to lose the House for sure. The House is gone. But I don't think they're going to lose the Senate. I do think they're going to lose North Carolina. I mean, that's a foregone conclusion. I do think they're going to lose Ohio. Ohio could change, but the polling in Ohio for the GOP is pretty bleak. You have the white nationalists don't want to support Vivek Ramaswamy for governor. You have the Max Miller situation in Ohio that's actually dragging down the ticket, as I predicted, by the way. You got the data center fight, for the right there. Ohio, which is a pretty Republican state, is just deeply frustrated with the president, with the GOP, and they're probably going to return Sherrod Brown to the United States Senate, as well. It's not a good situation in Ohio for the GOP, but in Michigan, there have been a number of pollsters who have come out and said Michigan historically undercounts the Republican vote more than any other state. And in Michigan, it's a 2 to 3 point race. And that suggests to me, given that Abdul El-Sayed is scrambling now to get black voters to support him, there's a massive refusal among black voters to support Abdul El-Sayed. Mike Rogers, I think, could pick up Michigan. I do not believe James Tallarico is going to beat Ken Paxton. I think that at the end of the day, enough Republicans will turn out and hold their nose and vote for Ken Paxton in Texas that he's going to get elected. But that dynamic could be changing. There is a story in the New York Times today. Ken Paxton, the Republican nominee for Senate in Texas, told a group of conservative donors and lobbyists last week that President Trump's midterm convention in Dallas had hurt Mr. Paxton politically, according to an audio recording obtained. The recording, which is muffled at times, captures Mr. Paxton being asked, "Do you feel like he's a little bit of a drag?" It's not clear from the audio who the questioner is referring to. Mr. Paxton responds, "So to be honest with you, the numbers when we did the convention, it dropped our numbers. Everybody's numbers dropped. Right now, yeah, not good." The audio of Mr. Paxton was shared with the Times by an attendee who recorded him speaking at a private fundraiser in Washington, attended by roughly a dozen people. The person who opposes Mr. Paxton's campaign and provided the recording to the Times was granted anonymity because of Mr. Paxton's remarks being private. Three other people with knowledge of the event confirmed Mr. Paxton's attendance. Two of these people recalled that Mr. Paxton had been posed this question, and one recalled his response about the negative consequences of Mr. Trump's convention. Asked about the remarks, Nick Maddox, a senior Paxton advisor, said this is more manipulated nonsense from the New York Times to create a story that doesn't exist. Our latest poll from last week has Ken Paxton leading by 3 points, and every serious pollster will tell you that our numbers have improved since early September. I got to tell you, I've heard from a lot of Republicans that the GOP convention did more harm than good. In fact, it's pretty widely believed now by Republicans that the convention dragged down the GOP. More precisely, that Republican polling went down by 2 to 3 points after the convention. among the people who watched it, they thought it was a waste of money and were annoyed by the rah-rah cheerleading without a recognition that the economy is not doing well for people and the insistence by Republicans that the economy is doing well for people. You know, I've got readers of my Substack, and they get mad at me for pointing out people are unhappy with the economy. They get really mad. They're like, no, the economy is fine. And they're making the exact same arguments the Democrats made, and they didn't accept it when the Democrats made the arguments, but they insist that the rest of us should accept these arguments now. And that is not a good way to run the campaigns, by telling voters that they're wrong. Voters may be wrong. After all, voters are people, and people are stupid. But you can't go for 4 years of telling people that the economy is bad with Joe Biden when the Democrats are saying, no, look at the macroeconomic numbers, it's good. And now the Republicans say, look at the macroeconomic numbers, it's good, you idiots. It doesn't work that way. Only the diehard partisans believe it. I actually think Paxson can beat Tallarico. The race is close. I think the polling average does have Tallarico ahead. Texas is a state where Republicans do engage with pollsters. I actually think probably it's stronger odds that there are Republicans unwilling to say they refuse to vote for Paxson than there are Republicans saying they vote for Paxson. In Texas, Republicans are such a big thing that for a Republican to actually say, nah, I'm not a Paxson guy, would be a big deal. And I don't think they'd talk to the pollsters. But I think Ken Paxson right now can win. The question is this, though. The president's team has concluded, and by the way, this may be news to all of you, the president's team has concluded that Paxson is not a good candidate. And the president's team has concluded that continuing to carry Ken Paxson, who is not doing fundraising himself in a very good manner, may kill the GOP elsewhere. And inside the White House, the corridors of power and the political operations tied to the president's future and the future of the GOP, the conversations are now happening on whether or not they should continue to help Ken Paxson as opposed to helping other Republicans who need the help, who can get across the finish line. Those Republicans have now written off Mike Collins in Georgia. There will be no cavalry coming for Mike Collins. There is no cavalry coming for Michael Whatley in North Carolina. You Republicans in North Carolina who hated Tom Tillis, much like you Republicans in Texas who hated John Cornyn, you've handed your state to the Democrats. You've handed your state to the Democrats in North Carolina. You didn't like Tom Tillis. You thought he wasn't with you. He wasn't loyal. He was a pretty reliable vote, voted over 90% with the president. And he just happened to criticize the president. You decided, no, we can abide no criticism. We will go with Michael Whatley, Donald Trump's hand-picked successor. You've now handed your state to Roy Cooper. In Georgia, you Republicans there decided you had to go for the guy surrounded by the scandal-plagued staff who kept hiring more staff with white nationalist ties against a Jewish man at a time of rising anti-Semitism, and you've handed your state to the Democrats at the Senate level. You will not get rid of John Ossoff. The national Republicans are yanking their money out of Georgia and North Carolina. The national Republicans are now having conversations about Texas. Should they yank their money out of Texas and help the Republicans in Ohio? The Republicans in Ohio need help, and the Republicans in Ohio can still win. When you get word that Mr. Paxson is behind the scenes with fundraisers and donors in Washington, D.C., trashing the president of the United States, saying the convention that the president himself scripted and designed was not helpful and hurt their polling, you may get the trigger pulled on, we can stop funding Ken Paxson now, let him sink or swim on his own. Those of you who are cheerleaders of Ken Paxson, you do need to understand that the overwhelming consensus among people in and out of Texas is he's a lazy campaigner. I've heard this from people who work for his campaign, by the way. I know people who work for Ken Paxson's campaign, and they tell me he's a terrible campaigner, and he's a lazy fundraiser, and he's been relying on other people, which is his legacy. Ken Paxson has never won an election. Other people have won elections and carried Ken Paxson across the finish line. This is the first time he's been at the top of the ticket, and he doesn't have what it takes. And everyone who knew anything about it knew it, said it, and all the people who hated John Cornyn said, well, we hate John Cornyn. We're going to go with Ken Paxson. Well, you've handed yourself over to James Tallarico, probably, although I still think Paxson can do it. The question just is how many resources have to be poured into Texas before the GOP says, you're on your own, Ken. That may now happen sooner rather than later. But to Ken Paxson's point, behind closed doors where he doesn't think he's been heard, and by the way, I gotta say, I can't use the S word, but I will say it is rather crappy that someone went to this clearly with the intention of sabotaging Ken Paxton. Some angry Republican.

0: And you know, listen, I would have supported Corden. I had Corden on the show. I'm not a Corden fan. People think I'm a Corden fan. I've been very critical of Corden over the years. I didn't support him for Senate Majority Leader. I didn't think he was as conservative as he could have been, but I knew he could win in Texas and would be a reliable vote on judges, so it was worth it, even though I disagree with him on stuff. But I really, like, I'm a talk radio guy. I can criticize Ken Paxton. I can tell you what I think, even as I think he's going to win. Watching John Corden, who lost out there, sabotaging the Republican side, I don't think it's a good look. And I don't think it's a good look for a Republican to go to a Republican fundraiser and record a guy with the malicious intention of sending it to the New York Times to sabotage the guy's campaign. I don't think that's a good look. It looks like sour grapes, sore loser stuff. I think it reflects poorly on John Cornyn. At the same time, the Paxton people need to understand that people who were voting for Cornyn regularly, they weren't voting for John Cornyn. They were voting for a set of principles and convictions that Ken Paxton lacks. And they're not going to go vote for Ken Paxton, who lacks the convictions and principles that these people have. It was just such a boneheaded move. We're watching Republican parties around the country sabotage themselves. Look at Arizona. All of the people who are bitter and angry with the John McCain wing of their party in Arizona, they keep getting Democrats elected in Arizona now. Surprise! Just people forget how to do politics. The purity tests on both sides. We're seeing this with the Democratic Socialists too, are we not? I mean, look at Angie Nixon in Florida. Angie Nixon in Florida is not going to be the next senator from Florida. The Democratic Socialists outspent 13-1, decided they wanted to take over the Democratic Party with someone that even black Democrats don't particularly like in Florida. You got a black woman running as a Democrat in Florida that black Democrats don't like because she's too much of a nut job. It's not just the GOP. Both sides do it. But it has real ramifications for the GOP when Texas heads blue. And I don't think Texas... kind of a red state, but Donald Trump is the wild card anomaly that can turn people off. Overall, I think the GOP keeps the Senate. I think we lose two seats in the Senate. I think we go from a 54-seat majority to a 52-seat majority. I think that still is in play. I think the dynamics continue to change. I think that Ken Paxton may be headed towards a loss in Texas, but if the election were held today, I think Ken Paxton would win it. I'm not in set your hair on fire mode right now like so many people are. I don't think we're going to lose Kansas. I don't think we're going to lose Alaska. I don't think we're going to lose Iowa. I don't think we're going to lose Mississippi. I don't think we're going to lose South Carolina. I know my buddy Mark Halperin is panicked. He sees Republicans panicked. Republicans are always panicked at this time of year. You go back 6 years when this class of senators was up for election and it was the same panic over the same states. Joni Ernst was behind the Democrat on Election Day, according to the polling, and she pulled it out. Time and time again, we see the Republicans pull this out because there is a polling advantage to the Democrats, and it always freaks the Republicans out. Right now, I'm just not in the freaked out mode. I'll tell you when things change. I'll tell you when the panic comes, but I've been pretty consistent. I think the Republicans keep the Senate. I continue to believe the Republicans keep the Senate. I continue to believe Ken Paxton wins, even as I don't like him, but I may be changing my mind on that as more Republicans in D.C., particularly inside the White House, debate whether or not to pull funding from him.
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0: 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Be amazed at Vision Computer. Authorities say a Kentucky officer ran the same two license plates 2,000 times. They belonged to the mother of his child. She had an order of protection against him. He didn't hack anything. He typed in a plate. The Washington Post found at least 50 more times over 120,000 cameras these things happening. Most were watching women. Audit logs show a police chief ran 600.

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2: Governor Jeff Landry hopped on board with Moon Griffon to talk about a tectonic shift when it comes to property insurance in the state.
3: This is a huge announcement on a multitude of different fronts. We have been battling, and across the nation, have been battling high insurance rates. And over the last 3 years, we have passed over 50 pieces of legislation that either deal with legal reform or insurance reform. And those pieces of legislation are starting to show in savings for the citizens of Louisiana. We've had over 30 companies reduce auto rates. We've got 16 companies that I think have reduced property rates. The news this week was important. Why? Because we had one company come into Louisiana and is offering to take over every single commercial policy from Louisiana citizens. And no company has ever done that before.
2: That was just a taste of the conversation with Governor Jeff Landry. 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
6: 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You get 15% off. I will be playing golf this afternoon with some friends of mine. I will have my Van Allen golf putter. I will be showing it off. VanAllenGolf.com. I've mentioned the Braves. Try not to be too Georgia-centric for those of you who get sensitive about it. But the Braves, God bless the Braves. Austin Riley, again, I'll buy you a beer. If I ever meet you, I'll buy you several after that home run. I got to play this clip for you. You know, speaking of them, the Republicans pick bad candidates. The Democrats pick some bad candidates. One of the worst candidates for the Democrats in America is Keisha Crimeway Bottoms, the mayor of Atlanta. They decided that Stacey Abrams was off being the president of Earth for Star Trek. They needed another black woman to run for governor of Georgia. Absolute disaster. Just listen to this from Anderson Cooper on CNN last night, an interview with a voter in Atlanta.
7: Valana Willis lived in Atlanta when Bottoms was mayor, and says she often didn't feel safe.
8: She would break three barriers in one election if she won. That matter to you at all?
9: Nope. Nope. I want the person who's most qualified who cares about all the people.
8: Do you like Mr. Jackson, or is it just you can't vote for her?
9: I like some of the things he's done. But no, I can't vote for her. I won't. Being a black woman, all that, she don't get my vote for that.
7: Valana.
6: That's my buddy John King at CNN, who was talking to this, a black woman in Atlanta who is voting for John Ossoff. She has a John Ossoff sign in her front yard, and

0: attack someone, your negatives go up. Their negatives, you hope, go up further. That's not happening with Rick Jackson in Georgia. And it has left a lot of people befuddled as to why are his negatives not going up. He is pounding the snot out of Keisha Lance Bottoms on a daily basis on TV. By the way, she's had to go up on air again. She had taken all her ads down. Democrats got panicked. Democrats underneath her on the ticket in Georgia, they're upset. So she had to spend some more money putting ads up. It's not helping her. Why are Rick Jackson's negatives not going up? In focus grouping that I am aware of by some outside groups on why this phenomenon is happening, because it's very rare that it happens, that his positives are going up, even though he's beating the crud out of Keisha Bottoms. Turns out the voters view his ads as just a historic record. All he's doing is playing news clips and interviews with people who lived through her time as mayor. They don't view him as attacks. They view it as a reminder of what she was like as mayor. So his attack ads are not viewed by voters as attacks. They're viewed by voters as a historic record of her record as mayor. And it was a disaster, and it's turned voters off. And Democrats across the state of Georgia are absolutely freaking out because they need John Ossoff to carry her across the finish line. And so that's not going to be able to carry. They got a lieutenant governor, a secretary of state, an attorney general, an ag commissioner, public service commission, all these other races. And John Ossoff can't carry them all across the finish line. The Republicans in Georgia, all of them are attacking Keisha Bottoms. They're not laying a finger on John Ossoff. It's one reason the national Republicans have given up on Georgia. Democrats in Georgia picked the worst possible candidate to run for governor of Georgia. I, my friends, this morning got to tour Rinnai. Rinnai makes the tankless water heater that I have on the side of my house. The facility where they're put together is just north of my house, about 45 minutes. 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
5: From ABC News, I'm Wayne Cabot. Aviation experts are amazed. A jetliner under attack at 34,000 feet was able to land safely. A Fly Dubai flight to Tel Aviv plunged 14,000 feet in 37 seconds today, when a pilot allegedly stabbed another pilot. That the plane could land safely in Saudi Arabia, saving all on board, is an amazing feat, says ABC News transportation correspondent Sam Sweeney.
6: The force on that plane was so strong that it ripped pieces of the tail off of the plane. So this was a lot of force on the body of this plane, likely far exceeding what it is designed to normally withstand. And During all of this, that captain who was attacked by the first officer was able to send a signal. It's called squawking, saying that there is a problem, a dangerous situation in the cockpit. And

0: alerts the air traffic control that there is something wrong.
1: The bleeding pilot was able to open the cockpit door, allowing passengers to intervene and a crew member to take the controls. Word today of an alleged plot for tomorrow against the Texas State Capitol in Austin. The FBI and the Texas Department of Public Safety say several people were planning it and that they caught the ringleader at 3 o'clock this morning and arrested him. Defense Secretary Pete Hegseth defending paring down the military's ranks to rid the Pentagon of those who resisted his changes.
2: Those who responded positively, which is most of them, are leading newly focused and newly empowered and disciplined formations. Those generals who did not, who clung to the woke department or seemed to think civilian control of the military is simply a suggestion, well, they no longer work here.
1: All American troops have left Iraq. President Trump called in the 12 years fighting the Islamic State group a very expensive excursion into hell. 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
4: A bit of congestion on I-110 South from 190 to I-10. It's a 16-minute drive. We did have an accident in the exit ramp to North 9th Street. That's exit 1G. That ramp is now open. Slow on Florida Boulevard from Airline to Denham Springs. It's a 22-minute drive. You're traveling east on I-12, heading from the 1012 to Range. Add an extra half hour of drive time.
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0: It is Eric Erickson here. If you text Eric to 33777, get the live stream, the show notes, the podcast, everything you need to be part of the program. You can even call in 877-973-7425 and connect if you can make it past the call screener. The president yesterday assembled the world's leading autistics, also called the heads of the AI companies, now referred to as super intelligence by all of them. The Speaker of the House was there. Steve Scalise was there. Various leaders of the House and Senate, all to talk about AI and to provide some sort of governing document on AI. You can tell AI didn't write the document because the document misspelled the word united in United States. I'm not making that up. This is the president after the event. I got some audio for you from several of them, including weirdo Emoti from Anthropic and Elon Musk.
1: Mr. President, tell us about AI, why there shouldn't be guardrails.
2: Because we have people that love our country and love the world.
1: But it requires more than love, doesn't it, sir?
2: No, it requires this, and they're the smartest people in the world. And we had a great meeting today, every one of them. We had a great, really a great, great meeting. It was something very, very special. We had the top, I'd say it looked like a group of about 40, but whatever it was, here's one of them right here, Jensen, and NVIDIA. And love our country, they love the world, and they came together and they did something that few people really, it's almost like a constitution in a way.
3: And the biggest
2: people in the world signed that, and I signed it as president. And it really is a form of protection.
0: A form of protection. This is a little more of the president and what he's calling super intelligence.
4: After this meeting with all these incredible minds, how much growth can we see in the upcoming years with all of your
2: growth like nobody's ever seen before? And I see it with these statements. Statements came out. You open a company, and if it does reasonably well, it goes a little bit like this. These companies are opening and going like a rocket ship. This is unbelievable growth for our country. And we have all of them.
3: Mr. President,
2: Europe, in all due respect, Europe has none. They have none. They have to count on us to help. But we have all of them. And it's amazing. Second is China. But as president, she would say, you know, they're quite a ways back. And we have to keep it that way. Remember this, whoever wins SI, because now we're calling it again, super. We're using the word super because the other word is a fake word. It's not an appropriate word. But whoever wins SI is going to win.
0: The other one, not good. The artificial doesn't like artificial things. One more from the president there before we listen to the other speaking.
2: What's the biggest thing there is? And nobody even can answer that question because it is the biggest thing there is. Maybe the biggest thing there's ever been. It's much bigger than the internet. Now that's already been proved. The internet was a big thing when it happened. This blows it away, I think.
0: You know, one of my big concerns about AI that I mentioned before is the build-out, massive build-out of data centers, probably more than the capacity that is needed. And we saw this in the late 90s, had a bunch of companies doing build-out of fiber optics in the country, and they all imploded, they all went bankrupt because they built way more capacity than was needed at the time. But we've now caught up to that capacity. Had they not built it out and gone bankrupt, we would be in a world of hurt right now. We're finding this out with power in the country. We need more power operators. We need more power plants in the country. We need more nuclear in the country. Now, the president wasn't the only one to speak. We should hear. I don't think I've ever played Daria Amodi's voice. I played the SNL sketch of Amodi. He's a weird dude, but this is Daria Amodi with the president yesterday outside the White House after the meeting.
2: Where's Daria?
3: Daria was the one who kind of
2: Dario's
3: made
2: great.
3: This call for...
2: Whatever he says is okay. Be careful.
3: Slow down AI. So I just want to hear from you after this big summit where you are today.
5: Look, I mean, I will say what I've always said, which is that AI has incredible benefits. I've talked about the medical benefits of the technology. As the president has said, you know, whoever wins AI wins. I think that's very important. But I think the technology has very real risks. And, you know, the mechanism, how we address those risks is still under discussion. But we all need to work. We all need to work together to make sure that we can win and we can win safely. If we do this right, we work with the president and everyone here, we can win safely.
0: So, I'm sorry. You know I have to play it again. The SNL this weekend parodied Dario Amodei, and they captured it so perfectly. If you haven't heard this bit, this is so fantastic.
3: Thanks for having me, Michael. I may have been alarming in my recent interviews, but I want to assure you that if we can pressure lawmakers to create guardrails, we will be able to stop me.
6: Dario, can you just explain how your company isn't going to kill us?
3: So, that's a really hard question.
6: It shouldn't be.
3: Come on, Dario. Come on, Dario. You can do this. Just reassure them. AI is the devil and I its maker.
6: What?
3: Look. Sam Altman, myself, all the major AI players, we have talked about this extensively and we are all on the same page here. We do not condone what we are doing.
6: Shouldn't you be talking about the pros of AI? I mean, don't you guys keep saying that it's going to cure cancer?
3: Yeah, so put it this way. In 10 years, there's about a 10% chance that cancer won't be a problem for anyone.
6: I don't like the way you're saying that, buddy. I mean, how is this a good thing?
3: Look, Trey, it's simple. If you could drink a milk that made your life easier, but there was a 10% chance it killed you, mm-hmm. would you drink the milk?
6: No.
3: Really?
6: Yes.
3: Well, what if there's a button that when you push it, everyone dies? Would you push the button?
6: No.
3: Really?
6: Dario, are you okay?
3: I'm sort of blacking out every time I talk. I'd love to start this interview over, or better yet, my whole life.
6: All right, Dario, just tell us, what are the pros of AI?
3: All right. Land of the plane, Dario.
7: I can't.
3: You can.
6: We can hear you, Dario.
3: No one can hear you, Dario. Say something reassuring.
7: Like what?
3: Try the milk thing.
7: I already said that.
3: Then try this.
0: Oh, I hit the wrong button.
6: Dario, just tell us, what are the pros?
3: Dario, say something reassuring.
7: Like what?
3: Try the milk thing.
7: I already said that.
3: Then try this. AI is not a weapon. It's a tool. A tool for building weapons. And I urge you to urge me to stop.
0: It's so good. Sorry I hit that button there. Well, you've now heard from the actual Dario Amodei and his, the risks are real, the risks are real. Meanwhile, you've got this interesting juxtaposition with Meta's Mark Zuckerberg out there saying, hey, it's a math algorithm. It does math equations. It's not going to kill you. In fact, we can now find your duplicate subscriptions and cancel them for you and read your emails for you and tell you which are the ones you need to respond to. In fact, I've done this experiment now with Muse in the last week where it now checks my emails while I'm on the show so that I'm not checking my emails, Charlie. And then after the show, it provides me a list and says, here are the emails that you must respond to. Here's their timestamp so you can find them easy. And it's very helpful. It's not going to kill me. Now, Elon Musk, of course, he tripped up yesterday at the White House after his amazing launch, Delta, you should be on board, Starling. Elon Musk here, this is, well, he had to correct himself on the new lingo.
8: Sorry, the question was about Age of Abundance.
9: Because people looking at this will be worried, particularly laptop jobs. What are they going to do in the future, Mr. Musk?
8: Well, I think it is worth highlighting the positive benefits of AI, SI, pardon me.
10: Thank you.
8: Super intelligence. I think by far the most likely outcome is an age of abundance, where we don't have just a universal basic income, we have universal high income.
0: Now, see, I even disagree with that. We're not losing the jobs that they said we were going to lose. In fact, we're getting more jobs now. All of these nightmare scenarios that the AI companies themselves hold, particularly Dario Amodei at Anthropic, that we're going to have massive loss of jobs, it hasn't come through. In fact, the COO of Anthropic, now that they're launching an IPO, had to come out and say, yeah, it turns out we're not losing jobs anywhere. The jobs that were lost were actually the overhiring of jobs during COVID. But AI hasn't displaced people. If anything, now there are new people being hired because of AI. We're not having the wipe out of jobs. We don't need a universal basic income. We don't need a universal high income. People need jobs. There's something soul fulfilling in jobs. Just the nightmare scenarios out there. They're just not playing out the way people thought they were. Some people certainly don't want data centers in their backyard, but it's not the disaster. And also we're like building out now. It's like the Industrial Revolution all over again. People were scared of that as well. Jensen Huang is the CEO of NVIDIA, the company that's making all the GPU chips that everybody's benefiting from. His company's exploding right now. He was on stage in Washington, D.C. yesterday talking about this issue separate from his White House event.
10: And so we're building out, you know, just as the internet today allows you to find anything anywhere in the future with these SIE factories, you'll be able to know anything and do anything from anywhere. And so now we're building this infrastructure out and, you know, we call it across all of the United States, somewhere between 10, 20 gigawatts a year, let's just estimate. That creates just, you know, probably about 1 million jobs in building out these data centers. Don't forget, you've got to build the power generation plants, you've got to build the data centers, you've got construction, you've got, you know, power cooling, you've got, you know, pipe fitters. And so this is the first time in probably, as you mentioned, 35, I was going to say 50 years, first time in 50 years, we are reindustrializing the United States, creating a whole bunch of blue-collar jobs. And I think we want an economy that has a shape that includes white-collar jobs and blue-collar jobs, not just white-collar jobs. And so I think that this is our great chance of reshaping our economy and bringing that type of builders and craft back into the United States.
0: You know, he's not wrong there. You want to reindustrialize the United States? Reindustrialization comes in different forms, including building data centers and new jobs and new capacities for people. Charlie and I both agree we spent probably way more time than we should on this program talking about data centers and AI, flock cameras and the like, and the concerns people have with them. But it is a relevant part of our world now. The data centers aren't going away. The question is, do we win the fight or does China win the fight? And China would love for us to sit back and let them win. And the Greens, the environmentalists, the progressives, they would love for us to sit back, rest on our laurels, and lose to China, which I think would be a terrible mistake for us to do. Brooke Rollins was on Newsmax last night talking about this a little bit.
11: However many you just said government websites is just a reminder of how unbelievably big the government is. I want to talk about AI or superintelligence, as the president calls it. One of the biggest doomers was in the room, Dario Amodei, the CEO of Anthropic. He was at this White House event today. He also privately met with Trump on Sunday after he stoked a lot of panic about AI, calling for government intervention, calling for regulation. A lot of people think that guys like this are doing this to try and stave off the guys coming behind the competition that's coming from the rear and trying to catch up. But there is a lot of fear over this, and it's an interesting conversation. But you know, I keep trying to think this way, that when you have something like this, it's already out of the bag, right? You've got this intelligence is here now. The only thing you can do now, you can't stop it. The only thing you can do now is try to control it, and that means leading on it. So why would anybody want us to slow down the process of getting in front of it? I mean, Elon Musk says that anybody that's building AI needs to do it in a way where they're responsibly doing it. I think that's the way to go.
12: Well, there's no doubt about that. And here's the good news. I mean, you think about President Trump, who is the first businessman, never held elected office before, never run for anything, had just built businesses, understands exactly what this looks like. It's not a Joe Biden era or a Kamala Harris era. We've got the best minds in the world, like Elon Musk and others who are really driving this. And you're exactly right, Rob. You know, if we don't stay ahead,

0: ahead. If we don't stay in front, then China and other foreign adversaries will jump in front of us. And then you are talking about potentially big, massive, massive problems.
1: Yes, which is why we need to stay in the fight, stay in the lead. We can change the way things are done. You don't have to have a data center in your backyard, but we got to win this fight.
2: Those who love him, listen to find out what he's going to say next. 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It's the Eric Erickson Show.
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4: I want to praise my friend Rick Scott, the senator from Florida. He was on Fox News talking about health care. Just listen to some of this conversation.
5: Joining me now is Florida Senator Rick Scott. Senator, so great to have you. We also want to mention you were previously the CEO of a hospital group, so you innately know the issues that this sector is facing. What do you think Congress can do, if anything, to bring down these health care costs?
6: Well, we get government out of your life. I mean, every time government's involved in something, prices go up, you know, and you have less freedom. So Obamacare has been a disaster. So what we've got to do is we got to go back to let the private sector work. Give you the choices where you have, you know what things cost. And make sure there's plenty of competition, to the extent we're going to have safety nets, which we need to have safety nets. But with that, that money, don't let the government make all the choices. Give you the choice of what.
4: Amen. Look, I like Rick Scott a lot, and I'm trying right now to work on getting health care for my employees. I got just a handful of employees, and it's ridiculous. It's almost impossible. And the more we've expanded the government into healthcare, the more expensive everything has gotten, which is a rule. That's one. I mean, tariffs are a bad idea. They drive up costs. Government intervention in healthcare, it just drives up costs. It makes it more and more unaffordable for Americans in their daily life. We should put Rick Scott in charge of the healthcare situation. He could solve it. He was a great healthcare CEO. He was a great governor of Florida. He's a great U.S. senator, and he actually knows what he's talking about here. You give people more choice, the market drives down prices because competition oftentimes brings down prices, and we have restricted competition in healthcare in this country and highly regulated it in ways that put everybody at a disadvantage. So thank you, Rick Scott, for speaking truth to power out there, and I hope you get your way on this. 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
7: 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Louisiana, Arkansas, and Alabama are asking the U.S. Supreme Court to strike down abortion shield laws that allow providers in states where abortion is legal to prescribe and mail abortion pills to women in states where abortion is banned. Louisiana Attorney General Liz Merle says Louisiana law is clear. Abortion drugs are illegal in the state.
8: We will not allow activist states, activist providers, or distributors profit from killing babies to threaten Louisiana's sovereignty, violate Louisiana's laws, and endanger Louisiana women and Louisiana babies.
7: This Saturday, 11th-ranked LSU hosts the McNeese Cowboys, an FCS team the Tigers should be able to handle rather easily, but linebacker Davon Key says they're keeping the same mindset that they had last week when they faced A&M.
9: Every week it's a nameless, faceless opponent, no matter who it is, what conference, what team.

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3: The congestion is developing on I-12 eastbound. You're traveling from the 1012 to range at an extra 20 minutes of drive time. Also heavy congestion east on I-10 from Lovedale out to Ascension Parish at an extra 24 minutes of drive time. Slow on Florida Boulevard from Airline to Denham Springs, about a half hour drive. If you see traffic problems, southbound 250, keyword Baton Rouge traffic, I'm Lisa Bakke.
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12: Tonight, a few clouds and increasingly more muggy with a southeast wind of 5 miles per hour will hold low temperatures up to about 73 degrees. Make it to 92 on the first day of October with a partly sunny sky, but this is where we notice a pattern transition with that added humidity. Scattered showers and thunderstorms able to develop from late morning onward into the afternoon. Certainly plenty of dry time, but dodging those downpours for the second half of the day. Similar weather into Friday, low around 73, high 91 with scattered showers and storms. An uptick in the activity is expected on Saturday and Sunday, though at this time, either day looks like a washout. Josh Eaches with a Storm Station forecast, WBRZ Channel 2.

0: He's got the courage to tell you the truth, even when it isn't popular. 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
1: We have to talk about one of the great successes within the Trump administration that is only just now being learned. 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The great success.

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Legal immigration from majority Muslim nations was cut 96% since 2024. It's been pretty staggering now. You had, frankly, somewhere around 22,000 Muslim immigrants in this country in September, October of 2024. That was the peak of it. And it has now plunged down to only about 1,000 in February of 2026 and following. Yeah, February 2026. That's immigrants based on visa issuance and refugee admissions and from majority Muslim countries. And the people who are being admitted are refugees from majority Muslim countries. And I got to explain this one to you. I wrote about this a little bit this morning. I am increasingly of the mindset that we have a lot of people who fled Islamic regimes and they are Muslim. Have a lot of them. They fled Islamic regimes. And they're Muslims and they're good people. And I know some of them. And they don't want a bunch of Islamic immigrants in the United States either. Now, if you are an Islamic immigrant here and you're listening to me and you're offended, I think you know what I'm talking about. When you go to certain parts of Michigan now, for example, you've got streets that are being named after Hamas terrorists and Hezbollah activists. You have, you've got people in Texas who believe that you should have Sharia law divorce, that you should have communities of interest for Sharia law. They do not integrate into local communities. They keep to themselves in Islamic enclaves. They don't want to integrate into the United States. In a lot of these communities, a lot of the imams in the mosques preach terrorism, support of terrorism, anti-Semitism, hatred of Israel, hatred of the United States. More and more videos come out regularly from Memory, the Middle East Media Research Institute, of imams in mosques in the United States preaching and teaching death to the West, death to the United States. We have allowed these people into our country because the Bush administration, I think, overplayed their hand on claiming Islam is a religion of peace. Islam actually means submission, not peace. And again, I got plenty of friends I grew up with overseas. I got friends here who are Muslims, and they agree with me. You may be surprised to learn that. But I have a number of Muslim friends who are in 100% agreement with me because they fled the sort of radical Islam that we have allowed to filter into this country over the last number of years. Now, relatedly, yesterday, Ron DeSantis declared the Muslim Brotherhood and CARE, along with Antifa, to be terrorist organizations in Florida. If you're unfamiliar with CARE, the Council on American Islamic Relations, it is a subversive institute that too often, unsurprisingly, finds itself aligned with radical Islamic groups. The Muslim Brotherhood, of course, is tied to it. The Muslim Brotherhood is banned in most countries in the Middle East. The Egyptians threw them out.

0: UAE threw him out. Saudi Arabia threw him out. The only government in the Middle East that has fully embraced the Muslim Brotherhood is Qatar, and Qatar has become a front for radical Islam and terrorism. Qatar is a dangerous country that throws its money around in this country, buying friends and influence, and Qatar is a hotbed of radical Islam backed by the Muslim Brotherhood. The Muslim Brotherhood in the 1940s and 50s, as it was gaining steam in the West, its leader wrote about how they wanted to co-opt the West. They wanted to pretend to share Western values. And once they became dominant, they would take over. We see what's happening in Great Britain, where if you go complain about Palestinian flags on your street, you get thrown in jail. Had another situation the other day in the UK where an individual complained about something happening within a Muslim community, and he was harassed by police. A local Islamic activist had the police go to his house and drag him out of his house to harass him. Islam, as it is being manifested in the West right now, isn't compatible with Western values. Communism isn't just a political ideology. Communism is a total ideology and way of life. It is socioeconomic. It controls the economics of a system. It controls society in a system. It plans society in a system. It governs the politics of a system. It governs the politics of classes. And Islam, as it's being imported into the West right now, is the same way. And it is in alliance with the progressive left. We saw this happen in Iran before the revolution. The progressives in Iran and the Muslim radicals of Iran allied to throw out the Shah. The moment the Shah was gone, the Islamic radicals, those who didn't flee at least. In this country, it's not a coincidence that a lot of the more radical Muslims in this country who are deeply hostile to Western values, who go to mosques where the imams preach about death to the West, are allied with the Democratic Party. Look at Abdul El-Sayed. Abdul El-Sayed's mother, his father-in-law, his multiple relations, friends, people in his circle have all been sympathetic, not just to terrorists, but to Al-Qaeda, to terrorists in the Middle East, to Hamas, to Hezbollah, rank anti-Semites. He has been friends with pastors who have wanted the destruction of the United States and our way of life. And he's a progressive. He's a progressive. He claims to support gay rights. He claims to support progressivism. He claims all the right things for progressives to embrace him, even if he doesn't actually believe in those things. But we know taqiyya is a belief in certain branches of Islam that you can lie to advance. Iran practices taqiyya. Iran practices a belief that its leadership can lie to your face to advance Allah's will. The president of the United States and his team have reduced the number of immigrants and asylum seekers from majority Muslim nations. And I know it sounds hostile, and I know there will be people angry with me for saying it, but I am increasingly concerned about the compatibility of Islam in the West. I mean, I'm concerned with the compatibility of progressivism and the West. I don't think progressivism is helpful and healthy in this society. And the fact that I've got seen a bunch of progressives allying with a bunch of radicals from the Middle East who preach death to the West in their mosques is a warning sign for me. It should be a warning sign for everyone. It is not a healthy situation that we are seeing festering among progressives in this red-green alliance. My friend, Dr. Michael Youssef, I've told you, he's written about this on his book, Unholy Alliance, how essentially radical Islam is co-opting progressivism in the West to advance. And once it is dominant within progressivism, it's going to start shutting people down. It's wild to see the number of Democrats like Alexandria Ocasio-Cortez, Kristen Gillibrand, Kathy Hochul, others, when they show up to talk to Islamic men whose votes they want, they cover their heads. They're blasting Republicans, claiming that we're going to have some sort of Handmaid's Tale. They mock us and wear those red costumes from that stupid TV show based on that horrible book. And yet, when they see a group of Muslim men, they're perfectly willing to submit and cover their hair because they don't want to offend. They'll offend Christians, they'll mock God, they'll mock Jesus, they'll mock the church, they'll persecute the church, but they bend over backwards to avoid offending Muslims. Why? Because the things of the world like the things of the world, and the things of the world hate the things of God. It's that simple. So this hasn't been touted very much. The White House yesterday released the data that legal immigrants and refugees from majority Muslim countries have fallen 96% since 2024. We were on a monthly basis in the Biden administration, allowing in 20 to 25,000 immigrants from these countries. It's now down to less than 1,000. And I do think that's good. And again, before you shoot me, before you hate me, before you vilify me for saying this is a good thing, you should know that I have plenty of friends from the Middle East, and they agree with me on this. And many of them are Muslim, by the way. And they came here to get away from that, and they don't want it imported. And by the way, they recognize and understand it is real hard to distinguish. It is real hard to determine who is a Muslim who really doesn't want radical Islam here, and who is a Muslim who comes into this country and says they don't want it, but they actually are okay with it. And if we can't figure out a way to distinguish between the two, then we have to restrict immigration. I don't want any culture coming into the United States that refuses to assimilate into the United States. Assimilation does not mean giving up your religion, but it does mean giving up ways that your religion is imposed on the American way of life in ways that are hostile to the values of the United States. And that includes free speech. That includes freedom. I think you got to worry about this stuff. And I'm glad to see the Trump administration thinking this through and making changes as best they can. And I'm sorry if it offends you. This is one of those issues where I think in the last few years I've been radicalized on, and I'll tell you why. It's because I have heard too many sermons from too many imams in too many mosques in the United States who hate the United States and hate our values and wish to see us upended and ruined because of our Western values. Now, ironically, so the post-liberal right, they talk about the same thing. Yeah, it's true. It's wild. Some of these Theo bros now are starting to quote the Quran on how women need to be oppressed and the like. It's all a dangerous game that's being played. When you hear these sermons coming from mosques in the United States, courtesy of memory that have tracked them down, and you hear the denunciations of the United States as the land of the free and the home of the brave, and you hear the rank anti-Semitism, your alarm bells should be going off too.
1: Eric will clear the way. It's the Eric.
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4: Governor Jeff Landry hopped on board with Moon Grafon to talk about a tectonic shift when it comes to property insurance in the state.
5: This is a huge announcement on a multitude of different fronts. We have been battling, and across the nation, have been battling high insurance rates. And over the last 3 years, we have passed over 50 pieces of legislation that either deal with legal reform or insurance reform, And those pieces of legislation are starting to show in savings for the citizens of Louisiana. We've had over 30 companies reduce auto rates. We've got 16 companies that I think have reduced property rates. The news this week was important. Why? Because we had one company come into Louisiana and is offering to take over every single commercial policy from Louisiana citizens. And no company has ever done that before.
4: That was just a taste of the conversation with Governor Jeff Landry. It was brought to you by the folks over at Mathurin's. 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
0: Yesterday, my daughter was asking me about the Cornell rape case. I hadn't really paid that much attention to it, and I went and looked it up. And I got to tell you, I got to praise Sunny Houston at The View, because, you know, she used to be, she was a lawyer. She's got a background, and I can't believe I'm seeking her praises of all people, but I think she's right on this. Listen.
7: I actually have the statement Jane Doe wrote at that time. And
8: just give it to us in a sentence. We don't have a lot of time.
7: It's several pages long.
8: I know, but
7: it's 9 pages long. And I will say that under current New York State law, voluntary intoxication or drug use, and she voluntarily drank a lot. She voluntarily took snorted ketamine off of one of the boys' body parts.
9: Even though she was highly intoxicated, yes, when she arrived, yes, at the frat house.
7: She was highly intoxicated, but had made plans to meet one of the young men. She allowed other boys and consented to other boys snorting ketamine off of her body. And under New York law, voluntary intoxication or drug use that merely impairs judgment does not legally constitute an inability to consent to sexual activity. Right? So that means if you voluntarily ingest drugs, you voluntarily take alcohol, you can agree to have threesomes, which in her statement, she agreed to have two separate threesomes. One young man did walk in and say, everybody out. So there was one person, really? Mm-hmm. That did that. And according to her statement, three of the young men did not touch her. And so I say all that to say the pictures of these young men who have not been charged, mm-hmm, not been adjudicated, are being plastered all over the internet. I think people are reporting this story inaccurately. I think they're reporting it unfairly. And while this is something that we have to take very seriously, there is no way, according to her statement in 2024, that any prosecutor would have brought.
8: Yeah, but she was intoxicated. How did she?
7: Under New York law, again, under New York law, voluntary intoxication, if you voluntarily drink 10 beers,
8: yeah,
7: and you voluntarily ingest ketamine, but that intoxication.
8: That doesn't have anything to do with the fact that the guys attacked her, whether she's drunk or not.
7: No, well, according to her statement, she says they did not attack her. Her statement in 2024, she consented to it according to her own statement in 2024. Now, I prosecuted sex crimes for 10 years. I believe women. I am not saying that we shouldn't believe her, but in 2024, she said one thing, right, and now in 2026, she's saying another thing.
0: Yes, and that's it. And here's the thing. Doesn't make what they did right. Doesn't make what they did right.

0: to the drug use. She consented to the alcohol. She consented to the sexual encounters. 2 years later, she's changed her story. You're going to have a real hard time prosecuting that case, considering her statement now, further removed from the time, differs so significantly. And in fact, she had a very long and lengthy statement at the time documenting everything that happened. She clearly remembered everything that happened. This is one of those salacious things where the internet exists to destroy people's lives. And these young men, they did something wrong. They should not have done it, but they should not now be destroyed by a prosecutor prosecuting something that it's directly contradicts everything she said at the time. 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
6: From ABC News, I'm Dave Packer. Passengers and crew are being hailed as heroes, fighting off a mid-air cockpit attack on a flight from Dubai to Tel Aviv. The captain allegedly stabbed by the first officer about 2 hours into the flight. The first officer accused of putting the plane into a nosedive, plummeting 34,000 to 16,000 feet in 3 minutes. This passenger...
7: Suddenly the aircraft was dropping very sharply, like massive turbulence, and we didn't understand why because we didn't get any alerts.
6: Passengers and crew bursting into the cockpit, taking down the attacking pilot. A plumber by trade taking the yoke, leveling the jet. That plane is now landed in Saudi Arabia. ABC's Ian Paddle on what is now alleged to be an attempt at a terrorist attack.
8: I think there are going to be questions about how one of the pilots or one of the crew members was able to bring a pocket knife on board. What was their motivation? Were they operating independently? In other words, was it a lone wolf operation? Prime Minister Netanyahu has already said that the nation will be on high alert for any other potential attacks.
6: New York Governor Kathy Hochul says that Cornell University agreed to initiate an independent investigation into how the Ivy League school handled what an unidentified female former student now alleges was fraternity house gang rape. She was to be the first woman executed by Tennessee in over 200 years, but a federal judge today granting a stay of Krista Pike's execution. A flash flood across Arizona, a warning in New Mexico and Texas up through parts of northern Illinois. ABC News meteorologist Samara Theodore.
9: Level 3 out of 4. That includes parts of Colorado.

0: Colorado. This is for today. Dallas, San Angelo, up to Oklahoma City, over to Omaha, as far north as Des Moines. Even seeing this rain make it all the way to Chicago.
1: CENTCOM says the U.S. military completed its orderly withdrawal of troops from Iraq today after a 12-year presence prompted by the war against ISIS. 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
2: St. George has themselves a 50-year plan. 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St. George Mayor Dustin Yates going to hop on board to talk about what they've put together for the next 50 years. Also on the show Thursday morning, we'll check in with Crime Stoppers ahead of their big luncheon. Haggai Davis going to be in for a cup of tech gumbo, and we will hit the campaign trail with Misty Cordell, who's running for Congress in the 5th. 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
12: It's It's not a miracle. It's called heroism. Mm. And what happened here was indeed, based on what Israeli authorities say, the co-pilot attacked the pilot and tried to bring down the plane, and the plane nosedived. And then a couple of passengers, Israeli citizens, jumped into the cockpit. They took over the alleged terrorist, pulled him out, and they sent in the second crew that was standby. The main pilot was also hurt, so he's injured. But then the second crew came in and then indeed landed the plane in Saudi Arabia. We have to thank the Saudi authorities for allowing the plane to land and for taking care of the people while they were on ground. And the good news now is that it seems that everyone's back home here in Israel.
13: What an incredible story. Even more incredible by this analysis from retired Navy fighter Matthew Wiz Buckley on Fox earlier.
14: This was pretty violent. This airliner, this 737-800 MAX, descended about 20,000 feet in about 30 seconds. Incredibly violent. The radar data that I've seen so far, they exceeded the max operating speed of this aircraft by 100 knots. Wow. So they were going downhill. There was a fight to the death in the cockpit, and thank God that this could have been a lot worse.
13: It could have been an utter disaster. Attempted terrorist attack using an airplane thwarted. Thank goodness the passengers are okay. Injuries to the pilot that was stabbed. Just an incredible story. Welcome to the Wednesday edition of Bo Snerdly's Rush Hour, the fastest hour in American media. We have a lot to get through today. And so we shall begin. I want to briefly talk about two cases unrelated to what you just heard with that. One is the execution that wasn't today. Christina Gale Pike, one of the killers of 19-year-old Colleen Slummer in, when they were children, when they were teenagers, would have and was scheduled to be the first woman to be executed in Tennessee in in the last 200 years. At the hour before the execution, the Sixth Circuit U.S. Court of Appeals jumped in. This is after the Supreme Court denied last night their appeal to the court, and the story last night was all the appeals were done. That was it. It was going to happen this morning at 10 o'clock, but an hour before, the Sixth Circuit U.S. Court of Appeals halted that execution on a 2-1 vote after execution witnesses and others had already gathered at the Riverbend Maximum Security Institution in Nashville. The AG for Tennessee immediately appealed to the Supreme Court. Nobody's heard anything. The media witnesses were brought into the prison about 10:15 a.m. to wait, but then sent back out about 90 minutes later when it became apparent that it wasn't going to take place today. No word yet on how long this day is. Obviously, they're going to have to come up with a new date for all of this. Now, this woman, and I've seen an interview of her, I believe Piers Morgan, among others, has interviewed this woman. At the time, at her age, she was 18 years old when this happened. And, I mean, it was brutal, brutal beyond belief. After the killing, she was diagnosed with bipolar disorder, post-traumatic stress disorder. She was, they say, mentally ill. What they did to this young girl, and it was out of a jealous rage, is just unbelievable, including the dismemberment, bashing this poor girl's skull, and I hate to even say it, it's so horrible what she did. And some of her family members had traveled from Florida up to Nashville to witness the execution. Of course, now that didn't happen. I always feel squeamish, and I'm just not going to lie about this. with women being executed for some reason. Yes, and I know we live in the age of equality. Women executions are about 1% of total executions that happen in America, about 1%. Always has been a disproportionately low number, given the number of women who murder. And there are a bunch of women, by the way, who are killers. And horrific killers in some cases. But even so, and even with that, I've always felt weird and squeamish about women that are sentenced to death having it actually happen. And I don't know why that is. It's sometimes, you know, you see some of the barbarity with some of the male killers. And I'm not one of these people that wants people to die, period. I mean, but there are certain crimes that you just say, well, you know, you got what you deserved and on to the next level for you. And may God have mercy on your soul. But I've always felt a little squeamish anytime it's been a woman. And I don't know why that is. And this case was no different. I felt, even though you can say based on what this woman did, she totally. But one of the things that bothered me about this case, the two males that participated in it, the two people that participated in this crime with her, all three of them did it. One of them was 17 at the time. He's eligible for parole this year. I don't know whether he's going to get parole, but he's eligible for parole. They sentenced him because she was 18, he was 17. So because of whatever disparity they have in age, they didn't pursue him as an adult. He has the ability one day to walk out of jail a free man if he's granted parole. And the other person, I think, got a long sentence. I don't know off the top of my head whether that person is eligible for parole or not. But she was the only one that would have been, she was the ringleader, but she was the only one that had received the death sentence. And I think that that was a little bit, hate to use the word unfair, but unfair. When they all did it, you say, okay, you're going to, I think the other one turned state's evidence or something. So you get to participate, but you get a free pass. You get a freebie. You get time knocked off. Meanwhile, we're going to take this person's life. I don't know. It just bothered me. It rubbed me the wrong way. We'll see what happens. It's not the end of the story there. Another quick story to go. And then we've had big news from the DOJ, which I want to spend some time with today, an announcement today that I think is important. And Donald Trump is in the news with his, what he's calling super intelligence agreement between big tech companies. We want to get to that too. And then there's this story. Florida mom, we have this in the Daily BS today. Florida mom denies leaving 2-month-old and 3 other kids home alone while she went on a Bahamas cruise. Police body cam footage shows the moment officers go into the house. You gotta love body cam footage. They had whole shows on body cam footage. North Miami Beach police and Miami-Dade Fire Rescue forced their way into this woman's apartment September 26, just earlier this week, after the father of the 2-month-old, the youngest child, called 911. Inside this apartment, officers found all 4 children huddled together in a bathroom. The youngest was 2 months old. Another child was 2 years old. Their mother, 29-year-old Nathalie Belizeri, had allegedly boarded the Carnival Conquest the previous day for a 3-day trip to the Bahamas. According to the arrest report, the father of the 2-month-old girl became suspicious after seeing what appeared to be Carnival, a Carnival cruise ticket on her what

0: story. She posted on social media. So, I mean, I don't understand the mindset. She happens, by the way, to be a black girl. Who cares? They're different. But she does. And the father of the two-month-old said that the woman had told him the kids would be staying with their great-grandmother. But when police contacted the great-grandmother says she never brought the kids over here. Investigators said her brother, this woman's brother, also told them that Ms. Bellazeri had texted him Saturday night and said, hey, go check on the kids. You leave a two-month-old, a two-year-old, and two other kids alone while you go on a kid. You text your brother, hey, would you mind stopping over and just checking on the kids? So she gets to court, and the public defender tells the judge, hey, Judge, Ms. Bellazeri denies these allegations. The cops arrested her as she was coming off the boat. They were waiting for her when the cruise ship docked. Go ahead, yeah, Carlos.
1: But she finished the cruise.
0: She finished the cruise. And they were waiting for her ass down in Florida. And they arrested her. And then she gets to court and she denies these allegations. The cops come. They find the kids, four of them, including a two-month-old, alone in the home. She denies these allegations. And the defense attorney stressed that the accusations are still, these are only just allegations. And the judge says, they arrested her, disembarking the cruise ship. Thankfully, for the children, their mama legally has been ordered not to have any contact with them. She's already posted bond. A $10,000 bond was issued. She already posted it. Maybe she's going to get on another cruise ship. Who knows? I am so... There's no way to tell you how much I'm thankful for the mother and the dad that I have, but my mom. I mean, it just boggles my mind what takes place in this world sometimes.

0: remember the taste of.
1: Let's get it on.
0: Will your eyes still smile?
1: Come on, tell me that this is not the way that this. You mixed this together. You did a good job, Carlos. Carlos was fooling me with this. He mixed the two together because his guy, Ed Sheeran, on this day was ordered to stand trial that he copied his hit song, Thinking Out Loud, this, from Marvin Gaye's Let's Get It On. They didn't get him for this one. They let him off the hook. I don't know how, but they

Carlos, this is brilliant. You actually should publish this, baby. The Carlos Mix. Ed Sheeran and Marvin. It's brilliant, Carlos. Brilliant. Oh, come on. Fastest hour in American media. James Golden, Bo Sterling, and Mixmaster Carlos.

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20: You know, TJ just made a good point to me. He said, what if that woman, this woman that left her three kids, including the two-month-old, what if she wasn't a dumbass and did not post on social media to alert people that she was on a cruise with the babies at home? And, you know, that's a very good point. So maybe we ought to thank her for being a dumbass. And her kids should thank her for being a dumbass. By the way, when Princess Diana returns, our beloved Princess Diana, which I hope will be next week, I have a story. I'm saving this. Don't worry, I'll remind myself to get it. The story is Ken Paxton reportedly slams Trump's midterm convention gambit. He says everybody's number drop. Ken Paxton, according to the New York Times, say they have audio. It's being reported as alleged audio for him saying, so to be honest with you, the numbers, when we did get that convention, it dropped our numbers. Everybody's numbers dropped. Right now, yeah, not good. Now, the latest polling in Texas has, the latest poll from one source has Ken Paxton leading by 3 points. Another poll has Tyler Rico leading by 2 points. So both are still within the margin of error. Basically, folks, this race is still a toss-up, which is unbelievable in Texas at this point. So we'll see where it goes. All right, when we get back, this DOJ story, folks, you got to hear it. So keep it right here, Bo Snerdly's Rush Hour, fastest hour in American politics, and American media will continue. Don't go away.
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On this day in 1943, Marilyn McCoo was born. Marilyn McCoo came to be known with her work with the Fifth Dimension. And she has a remarkable, beautiful love story in real life with her husband, Billy Davis Jr. They have had, after the Fifth Dimension, they've had their own successes. They've been married. They have such a beautiful story. There's a video that they just talk about their marriage, their faith in God. And they have been married since when? Of course, fell in love when they were both with the Fifth Dimension. Happy birthday to Marilyn McCoo. Today, you know, it's also the birthday. Let me just get for a few. We may not have time to get to the music, so let me just get to a few of them. Frankie Lyman has a birthday today. Of course, Frankie Lyman and the Teenagers. First Puerto Rican group. Largely Puerto Rican group from New York. They didn't make it big, and in 1956, they went number one with theirs, Why Do Fools Fall in Love. He joined the Army, and he repeatedly went AWOL so that he could line up gigs. He had a drug problem, too. He passed away. He was only 25 when he passed away back in 1968. Also, Sylvia Peterson from the Chiffons. She's so fine. Marty Bolin from T-Rex has a birthday today. Like, get it on. Bang a gong. Get it on. And then there were some other things that happened in music. Oh, another birthday today. Gibby Haynes, who is the lead singer for the Butthole Surfers. You don't have anything from the Butthole Surfers in the

0: Highbury, do you? And we don't have the Butthole Surfers. But they're a very popular group. TJ, do you know any songs from the Butthole Surfers offhand?
1: No.
0: You don't?
1: No.
0: You don't?
1: No.
0: No. Okay. They had a number one song called Pepper. And I was assuming that maybe Carlos or TJ might be very familiar with the Butthole Surfers, but they're apparently not.
1: No.
0: Okay, I understand. No. So. Okay, so let us head to the sound bites. As I said to you, this was a huge story, folks. And it has two parts. Let us begin, Carlos, with cut 10 this morning. This is Attorney General Todd Blanche at a presser this morning.
2: Today we are announcing that a federal grand jury returned indictments against 10 foreign nationals alleged to have committed unlawful voting and registration offenses in the state of Minnesota. In total, the grand jury's indictments include 9 counts of illegal voting by an alien and 9 mm-hmm. counts of making a false claim of citizenship in order to register to vote. Charges include illegally voting in the general elections of 2022, mm-hmm. 2024, mm-hmm. and the midterm, the primary elections of August of this year, of August 2026.
0: Wow.
2: The defendants that have been charged include foreign nationals from Brazil, Ghana, and Liberia. So we have talked mm-hmm. repeatedly about the importance of election integrity,
0: mm-hmm.
2: and we're certainly not going to stop talking about that now. Voter fraud erodes the public's trust in our electoral system, and it's vital to our democratic process that we do everything that we can to restore that trust. The most basic way the Department of Justice can accomplish this restoration of trust is by working to make sure the only people voting in an election in the United States are American citizens who are eligible to vote. I keep
0: okay,
2: on talking about
0: this.
2: Okay,
0: let's just stop it right there in the interest of time. So, 10 voters, and this, by the way, goes on to with those in New Jersey, which is now the media pretends New Jersey never happened. And they still say somehow or another that this was an accident in New Jersey. Nobody's ever shown the evidence to prove that it was an accident, by the way. They just make these, they make these announcements in their news story. Oh, it was accidentally done. And we're just supposed to all take their word for it because, of course, they have the media. The Justice Department today, as we just heard, 10 foreign nationals, some of them from Brazil, Ghana, Liberia, and where did it happen? It happened in Minnesota. Now, that would be a big enough story on its own. The Justice Department, by the way, has charged more than 90 people with 50 non-citizens just in the past week. Now, remember, Democrats said that this didn't happen. And they said it never, and now it's, and now they've switched it to, oh, it happens a lot. I just got a text from Nursey Nurse. Nursey Nurse just sent me a text. You know what she says in the text? Guess what she says. Well, guess what it was about then. It was about the name of one of the musical groups that we just talked about. What, Carlos? You're no comment. She says the name is not very nice. I did not name the group. In fact, they had a number one song, 1996. It modern rock charts it at number one. A number one. He also, by the way, is a friend. He also has fronted the band P with friend and actor Johnny Depp. So Johnny Depp is a bandmate of Gibby Haynes, who is the lead singer of the band Butthole Surfers. I didn't name the group. I had nothing to do with the name. I report, you figure it out. I didn't name them. And I don't know why they named the group Butthole Surfers. I don't know what it means. I don't know why they met. That's the name they chose. Anyway. See, it distracted me. So, you know what else happened in Minnesota today that was huge? The same press conference. Now, listen to this, and this one, my

0: Friends, this one is going to shake up the left like you cannot believe. Whether they ever acknowledge it in the mainstream press, what also was announced at AG Todd Blanche's press conference is going to send shivers down the spines of leftist activists. Cut 11. This is what else Todd Blanche said.
1: Also announcing that just a few minutes ago, the Department of Justice filed a judicial misconduct complaint with the Eighth Circuit Court of Appeals against all but one district court judge in the District of Minnesota for violating various judicial canons.
0: Oh.
1: These judges talked to the media, or at least to the New York Times, about cases, some of which are ongoing, in a matter that the department views as a clear violation of their ethical duties. Specifically, the former chief judge spoke on the record to the New York Times about the immigration surge late last year and early this year in Minneapolis. His comments, along with a picture he appeared to pose for, were included in a September 17th, 2026 article in the New York Times. And according to that article, the judge sat for a 90-minute interview with the New York Times. According to the article, six other members of Minnesota's federal bench also agreed to speak to the New York Times
0: about
1: last winter's efforts in Minneapolis.
0: According
1: to the article, included six of the seven judges who held active status in Minnesota, at least as of last winter.
0: Wow.
1: During this 90-minute interview, the judge apparently told the reporter that the Trump administration has a, quote, disregard for court orders, end quote, and continued to give his view that this disregard clogged his courthouse to a near standstill, contributing to rising tensions in the protest-filled city of Minneapolis. This judge also told the New York Times that his impression was that most, if not all, of the noncompliance was due to incompetence, not due to conscious defiance of orders, and that the lack of resources led to a result that should have been anticipated and that threatened the foundations of the legal system. He complained about other things that the Trump administration had supposedly done in this article, all of which was on the record. And obviously, in our view, this is a violation of not only the judicial canons, but of his ethical duties as a judge. Another judge in Minnesota spoke on the record about the immigration surge as well, saying that they weren't arresting, meaning DHS and ICE officials, they weren't arresting, in my view, people who were dangerous criminals on the street. The article makes clear that the events at issue concerned Operation Metro Surge, an immigration enforcement operation in Minneapolis, and a flood of habeas corpus petitions, according to the article, lawsuits from detainees demanding to be set free. Now, the article did note that it's unusual for federal judges to give extensive interviews that reflect on periods when their rulings have made headlines. But let me just say that aside from what is obvious from the article and from the on-the-record statements by these judges, there's an obvious bias against the Department of Homeland Security and immigration authorities in Minnesota. These judges are commenting publicly on pending and impending cases and making political statements on matters that are currently or just recently been before them, many of which are still on appeal. At least one case is currently pending before the Supreme Court.
0: This is astounding. Six of seven appeals court judges have now been are now going to be held accountable for lipping off to the New York Times and who knows other media during Metro Surge. This Justice Department is referring them for violating their ethics. And I'm telling you, this is a huge story. This is going to send shockwaves down through the line of the activist judges and of liberal activists with their anti-ICE. Now, you want to hear something almost as equally astounding? The questions from reporters after this announcement was made. Let's sample some of them. Cut number 12. Let's go to cut 13. Go ahead.
2: Now, just on the judicial misconduct complaint, I mean, I guess just how would you expect would be the proper way for a judge or judges to speak out about what they obviously describe in this article as, quote, a grave threat to the rule of law?
1: It's not what I think. It's not what the Department of Justice thinks. It's what the judicial canons say they're allowed to do. And so it's not, if the judicial canons say, go ahead and talk to the New York Times, then I would have no basis to complain. The judicial canons say exactly the opposite. And so I'm not going to tell a judge how we can or cannot speak out, but the judicial canons say you're not, there's a whole body of law around that it's, and by the way, it shouldn't be surprising. I would posit that there's not a single reporter in this room that has ever had an on the record conversation with a sitting federal judge on a case still before them, because they don't do that. They're not allowed to do that. And so how they're allowed to express themselves, I don't know. Judges leave the bench sometimes and express themselves. If a case is completely over in certain circumstances, some judges have talked about it, depending on the case. But we can all, again, I'm not saying anything that's secretive. The judicial canons are available for everybody to read. They very
0: go to 14.
1: Clearly say that you're
0: go to 14. Just mix 14 right in here. Let's listen to that.
1: Talk about an act-out case.
3: Following up on Alex's question on the judicial complaint, is it your position that judges should not speak publicly about the administration's actions at all? Like, would a judge, for example, that speaks out in support of actions by the administration be subject to the same kind of ethics complaints?
1: This isn't an administration position. This is a judicial canon. So every judge, a judge is not supposed to speak out about a matter pending before it, and then there's other limits under Eighth Circuit law, but every circuit has similar law about what a judge should do to give not only actual, to show that they're not biased, but also remove the perception of bias. And so this isn't us saying we really wish judges would do X, Y, or Z. This is us saying you judges swore an oath. There's canons you're supposed to abide by. There's a statute that says if any party believes that a judge has violated that, they're supposed to file a complaint with the circuit, which is exactly what we did this morning. And so whether a judge comes out and says, I really love the prosecutors on this case, I think it's a righteous case, they probably shouldn't be doing that either. But that's not what we have here. What we have here, really, unfortunately, and this isn't something that we're doing that we're proud of, that we're happy about, but you have a situation where the New York Times issues an article that says, hey, look, we have talked to every single active judge except for one. And two of them are going to talk to us on the record about cases that are before them. And so that's not something that I should, that I should tolerate for the prosecutors that are working as hard as they are in Minnesota, and the civil AUSAs that are working as hard as they are in Minnesota.
0: So, by the way, notice the questions we get from the reporters. Well, how should the judges, how should they vent? I'm going to translate what they're really asking. Well, how are judges supposed to tell us that Donald Trump is ruining everything? How are reporters supposed to, judges supposed to express themselves to tell us that Donald Trump is destroying the rule of law when it comes to immigration? Which he's not. And he has to remind them. This is not about the administration. This is about the oath that judges take. Unbelievable. Today is the birthday, one of my favorites, Patrice Rushen. You know, she's up at Berkeley now. She's one of the big, she was a musical, to tell you how talented she is, the music director for the Grammys for a few years. She's classically trained. This is her biggest one ever. Her first album was the one that got me, 1979, Patrice. When I Found You was on it. Beautiful, beautiful song and some of the others. Anyway, Patrice Louise Rushen, born the day 1954. Jazz pianist, R&B singer, record producer, multi-instrumentalist, songwriter, and music director. And educator. Coming back with the clip of the day. Don't go away.

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3: This is John Catsimatidis. Is AI changing everything? Well, there are many, many opinions. In my opinion, AI, to me, all it is a super Google machine. Well, what does that mean? There is no artificial intelligence. It's only as good as the programmer. Intelligence? No. Searching more places to create that it looks like intelligence? Yes. Overrated at this point? Absolutely. But again, it will need some kind of regulation. When I grew up, the Encyclopedia Britannica was the Bible of the truth. The question is, what will be the Bible of the truth for AI? AI is only as good as the programmers and their personalities that create it. Finally, I agree with President Trump. We have to win the AI game worldwide and beat every other country. That way, we keep America the greatest country in the world. I'm John Catsimatidis, and that's the Cat's Corner.
1: 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Here's Jake Novak.
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5: I don't understand how you can spend an entire trial arguing that she did it, but she is not criminally responsible because she was suffering from a psychotic episode and postpartum psychosis, and then turn around in front of the very same judge and say there's no evidence that she did it.
6: I'm not convinced she's not on TikTok.
5: I think that's just like, I think that is a terrible...
6: Yeah. No, that's where it regurgitated pretty much every talking point that was like,
2: that the TikTok
6: lighten it up on the top.
5: It feels very conspiracy theory. Yeah. And not grounded in the law, and I don't love this new position.
7: But you have to be crazy, let's face it, to kill your children.
5: Yeah.
7: You have to be mentally ill to do that.

0: Back in the 1950s, they got together. Smokey's still around, still doing a thing. But Marv Tarplin passed away. He was their guitarist. And in fact, there's a beautiful video of Smokey and Marv together at one of Smokey's shows after he went solo. But anyway, Marv co-wrote this one. He also wrote so many other songs, like Ain't That Peculiar for Marvin Gaye. Wrote songs for the Marvelettes, Supremes, and of course, more for the Miracles, who he performed with a lot. Passed away in 2011. We gotta go, folks. May God bless, protect each and every single one of you, your family, your loved ones. Love and gratitude for your being here with me. Allowing me to be with you. God willing, we'll be back tomorrow for the Thursday edition of Boston Early's Rush Hour. Until then, my friends, I bid you adieu. Bye.
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4: Yeah, so I work for my father-in-law. 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Says he doesn't want to actually retire. He doesn't really have a clear plan in place. He doesn't even know if he wants me to take over the entire operation or what exactly he wants to do.
5: I would just sit and say, listen, if you want to keep it until you die, that's fine. I don't want to force you to do anything. 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So let's figure out our future. If it's a 10-year plan, if it's a five, I don't care, but I need a plan. What does he want from his business after this transition's over? And he needs to decide that now. The more gradual the succession plan, the higher the probability that it's successful.
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6: From ABC News, I'm Dave Packer. An alleged terror plot on a flight bound for Israel thwarted. The captain was allegedly stabbed by the co-pilot who then tried to crash the plane. As that plane plunged, several passengers and crew members burst into the cockpit, taking down the attacker, and managed to land the plane safely. Guy Bauman is the father of an American passenger on board the plane.
7: A horrific incident combined with a miracle, and it's, you know, it's both of those things. It's not just a miracle, and it's not just a horror story. It's both of those things together.
6: The suspect is being questioned in Saudi Arabia. Israeli Prime Minister Benjamin Netanyahu said the intention was to crash the plane, killing everyone on board. Today, Cornell University agreed to initiate an independent investigation after an unidentified female former student now alleges she was gang raped at a fraternity house. New York Governor Kathy Hochul.
8: Investigation of what exactly transpired in terms of the civil actions and what the role Cornell University played, what they did, what they didn't do.
6: The Supreme Court ruling that Tennessee can carry out the execution of 50-year-old Krista Gayle Pike, overturning a last-minute stay that was issued by an appeals court earlier today. Speaking from the Oval Office late Wednesday afternoon, President Trump once again applauding the departure of the U.S. military from Iraq, which was completed today.
9: Every tank, every plane, we left Iraq. Isn't that nice? Should have never been there, but we should have left a long time ago. So I'm very honored to tell you that. And we left with dignity.
6: The troops' 12-year presence was prompted by the war against ISIS. Not helping. A report in the New York Times says that Ken Paxton at a Republican fundraiser told supporters that President Trump's RNC midterm convention may have hurt his chances and the chances of other Republicans to win. Nonsense, as a senior Paxton campaign advisor to the Times. 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
10: Hi, I'm Christian Richard, a rice farmer from Vermilion Parish, and we farm about 3,000 acres of rice in the northern part of the parish. Cuba used to be the United States' top export market for rice. They only grow enough rice to cover a quarter of their consumption needs. Cuba imports over 400,000 metric tons per year. Shipments thus far this year are 34% higher than last year, so it looks like we'll continue the trend of increased export.